0: that gives me ways to go in and look at these, you know, how I can meet them at their spiritual needs. I always offer to pray with my patients. I haven't had anybody turn me down yet, which is always a great place because everybody in their need wants to be prayed for. So it just is a part of who I am. You can't separate your nursing part from your spiritual part. It's all woven in together.
1: Yeah. Well, of course, you have a window into grief in a way that a lot of people don't. In addition to your education and the things that you've witnessed and the role that you've played in people's lives, mm-hmm. you also have been through a severe and significant trauma through the loss of your son. So tell us why you chose to write the book that you wrote and why you've chosen to be honest and vulnerable and just gritty with the truth of what you've been through.
0: Well, it was interesting because I had just become a nurse practitioner during the time our son, by the time he was in high school, was suffering from some mental illnesses. And, you know, we thought a lot of it was just anxiety and depression. A lot of kids go through anxiety and depression, but his started getting into getting more into addiction and self-medicating. And then we discovered that he started, he was diagnosed with bipolar. So a lot of mental health struggles. And so it was interesting. So, because my husband and I are both, you know, in the medical field, and yet we didn't want to admit the fact that our own child had something going on. No one wants to admit that their child has something going on. And so we, for years, we were trying to help him, getting him into rehab. And he ended up in Teen Challenge for a while, which was a lovely place. And he made a recommitment to the Lord there. But he just struggled with his mental health and voices in his head that, you know, was encouraging him to kill himself. And so those voices didn't go away, even with medication. And so it was a real struggle. But after our son died, I remember just being in this place where my husband had just started a new job that kept him busy. My daughter had gotten married. A lot of that was how she was dealing with the way, how she was dealing with her mourning. And I was just, I didn't know what to do. And so I started writing. I've always been a writer, but just kind of dabbled here and there because a lot of it was academic papers and, you know, our essays. And so I just started writing about what was going on with Sebastian and my life. And from that, just writing about grief and struggles with that. And then over the years in the past, so now it's been coming up 9 years, I was encouraged by a writing coach. I had written another book. I have a memoir. And my writing coach was like, that was good preparation. Now it's time to write this book. And so she encouraged me to write this book. And I had put an essay out. I have an essay in Christianity Today, not in their Extatius magazine. They accepted an article writing about grief and culture. And so I was like, oh, I could do this. And so from that, that's where Messy Mourning came. And I always said mourning was messy. And then I started writing on my Substack. And then from a Substack came the book. Yeah.
1: Hmm. Well, I certainly want to get into more of what you mean by messy mourning and the difficult landmines that you have to navigate, especially as a believer navigating these different, mm-hmm. like, why does God allow these things to happen? How am I supposed to process them? And maybe even mm-hmm. feeling distant from God. So we're going to talk about all of that. But before we do, we're going to fit in a quick break. Everybody stick with us. We'll be right back with more Faith and Culture.
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6: It's satisfying to win games in the NFL, and I think ultimately knowing as a follower of Christ that our ultimate satisfaction comes from Christ. Football is an amazing game, but it's a terrible God. If we put all our identity in it, it'll let us down at times, and so continue to rely on Him. If it wasn't for Jesus, I wouldn't be where I am. I just thank God that I'm not where I was before. And I just think that's the process of sanctification is an ongoing thing. It's just an ongoing process of wanting to become more like Christ. Just like the word says, you know, if we draw near to God, he'll draw near to us. And when I start my day in the word,

0: and coming to work, I have a heavenly perspective in a way to impact somebody's life, to serve him, to serve the kingdom. When adversity hits and it strikes in a game, it's easy to, you know, you can freak out and it could be something going wrong or something like that, but he really keeps me calm and steady throughout the game, day in and day out. That's the reason you're here, is to impact souls for the kingdom and to be a blessing to others.
1: I got into a serious relationship, but his family was like involved in Santeria. They would do like Ouija boards and like, I mean, everything that you can think of, like occult, like they were in it. And I feel like something just like sit on me. Like I was like shaking, crying. I just called out to Jesus. From that moment, I felt like God took it and was like, I'm gonna heal you.
2: Welcome back to Faith in Culture. We're talking with Jackie Baker about her book, Messy Morning. Now, Jackie, before we went into the break, you were telling us a bit about your son's story and the challenges that he dealt with. And tell us, were there moments, because, I mean, I can tell by the title of the book, Messy Morning, that it is a difficult process to go through, but were there moments when you felt particularly distant from God? Because I know I would feel that way. It's like really the rubber hitting the road and thinking, why would God allow something like this to happen? So talk us through some of those feelings.
3: You know, it's interesting because people ask me a lot, was I mad at God? But you know, I wasn't mad at God. I was mad at my son for what my son did to me. You know, and I really, it wasn't about me, but at the time it was about me. And I remember like nine years before Sebastian died, I was walking on the beach and God, you know, I hear God talk to me every once in a while and it was distinct. And I remember on the beach and God gave me this, he said to me, he said, are you willing to put lay Sebastian on the altar? And if you remember, you know, Abraham, God asked Abraham to lay Isaac on the altar. And all I just kept thinking was like, what do you mean by that? And then I asked God, well, what if you don't give him back? Which is such a weird question to ask. And all God said was, you have to trust me. And that was it, you know? And so I pondered that and pondered that. And then after Sebastian died, that word from the Lord came back and I realized it wasn't about Sebastian at all, was it? It was about me trusting you with whatever happened. And so I clung to that. It's like, okay, God, you allowed this to happen and I'm not God. So I don't know why you're doing this, but I have to trust you in the process. And so that's what I decided I was going to do as intentionally. Okay. I don't know what's going on. I don't get this. And it is messy. And so, you know, like I said, I was never mad at God, but I was mad at everything else. You know, I didn't want to go to church. I didn't want to read my Bible, but I knew I needed to. And so we figured out ways to find the earliest church service. And I'd sit in the right front corner with all the, you know, senior citizens who didn't know me. And I would just sit and cry because I knew I needed to go to church. And then I would just cry to the Lord. And then I would go through worship and then I'd go out the door. You know, there was an exit right there. And then since I couldn't read my Bible, I just said, I'm just going to walk every morning and put my headphones on and listen to the Bible. And I did that for like, I still do that, but like for the first 5 years, that's all I did after Sebastian died, was just listen to the Bible and prayed that the Spirit was just going to bathe my mind with all the good and holy and pure things. Cause I couldn't, you know, at the time I couldn't figure out what was going in and what was going on, but I just bathed myself in God's word. But for me, you know, and why did God do that? You know, and I think it was almost like I was preparing for this, in some way. There was a time my son had one suicide attempt and the statistics are high that when you have one suicide attempt, then you're more likely to repeat it again. And so for me, it became somewhere in my heart, I knew it wasn't going to be an if, but a when. And so even though you prepare for something, you still hope. I mean, because God could have intervened. I know he could have intervened. I know he could have rescued him, but he chose to rescue him this way. You know, I just look at it, I said, my son is no longer in pain and suffering. He's healed and whole. And that's why I was mad at, you know, my son, because I'm like, you're good. I'm the one that's feeling awful right now. You know, I don't know, does that make sense? You know, but through it all, I just had to cling to Jesus, because even though I was in this dark place and there was no light at the end of the tunnel, but Jesus promised me he was with me in the tunnel. Even though I couldn't see him, I just knew he was there, because where else am I going to go? You know, that's what Peter and Paul said. You know, what is it? Peter? Yeah. Where else are we going to go, Lord? Only you have eternal life, you know? And so, so for us, it was, we just had to cling to Jesus. And we went through all the anger and the grief, you know, and everything, but through it all, but it was never, I knew God loved me, and I knew he wanted his best for me, but he also, you know, disciplines those he loves. I don't understand that. I don't get that. But I hate that adage. Oh, he never gives you anything you can't handle, because you can't handle it. That's a lie. You know, we can't handle it. And we can only do this with Jesus, because we can't do it on our own, because we just will not do it well.
2: Yeah. Yeah. Amen to that. Well, for people who are listening, Jackie, and they are maybe going through a dark journey similar to what you and your husband went through, tell us a little bit practically what that process was like, because I know on top of many other things, a lot of times a husband and a wife, a mother and a father will grieve these kinds of things completely differently. So talk about what that looked like in your marriage in the early days as you are processing through what happened to your family.
3: I know I wrote a chapter that is called Grief Would Be Easier If It Was Just Me. Because it would be just easier, because, you know, when you marry someone, you don't marry someone like yourself, as you know, you marry someone totally different. They deal with things differently. Well, we have the same faith, the same values, but how we respond is totally different. A good example is, like, after our son passed away, it's like, what do we do with his possessions? And we had his bedroom to clean out. And so my idea was, I want to go in, I want to put everything in boxes, I'm going to organize it and get rid of what I need to store, whatever, because that's just the way I'm wired. My husband, he didn't want to go in the room. He didn't want to deal with it. He's like, it's just there. We'll close the door, pretend it's not there. And my daughter, she wanted just to wear all Sebastian's clothes. And that's what, you know, so you can see three different ways of how to deal with this. And then, we had a friend come, and she just like, I'm going to come 2 weeks after Sebastian died, and I'm going to help you. And so we let her, she put everything away in the boxes, and then we just put them in the attic, and they're still there 9 years later. There's no hurry, you know, but that was like our compromise. The other thing that, you know, we were told when we were after, someone came up, well-meaning person, and said, you know, the marriages, are higher for when you lose a child too, to suicide. And I was just like, Why are you saying that to us? You know, here we are in church looking for encouragement, and that's what you tell us, you know? And so you know, they said like 80-90% divorce. And I was like, no, is that true? Is that true? So I actually write for the book, I researched that, because I'm like, I just kept hearing, and you'll see little Instagram posts, 80%, 90%, you know, or whatever. I'm like, where does this come from? So I actually went and found the source of this one book, and in it, the woman mentions this, the statistic, but she has no citation. There's nothing, no sources for it. And so other statistics have shown that actually the divorce rate is the same for, you know, for suicide and other ones. And then the reason why it can be a protective factor, the fact that my husband and I have a shared trauma, it can actually draw us together. And especially if we're both walking with the Lord, trying to follow Jesus, and we come together and we pray and we come together and lament together and cry together, it actually makes, we would both say it made our marriage stronger, because we had to cling to Jesus and with our daughter as well, just giving that over to the Lord, it can be beneficial. I mean, it in a weird way, you know, it just sounds like, how can something so awful bring out something so good? But we did find that. It was just like, but we made that an intention. You know, we were like, this was very intentional. It's like, no, we're not going to let this happen to us. And we have to stand on the truths of God promises to get us through this, because he promises that he's going to be with us. Right. Yeah.
2: Yeah. Yeah, absolutely. Well, everybody, stick with us. We're going to fit in another quick break, but we'll be right back with Jackie Baker here on Faith and Culture.
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2: Welcome back to Faith and Culture. We're talking with author Jackie Baker about her book, Messy Morning, Hope for Mothers Grieving the Loss of a Child by Suicide. And Jackie, before I let you go, I know so many listening, and I myself am curious to hear the ways in which you've come alongside other mothers who have dealt with a similar trauma, how they are processing it, and how you have been able to come alongside by the grace of God and help them process through this loss.
3: Yes, I know. You know, it's interesting with lots of traumatic losses. You know, people are so want to come around the body of Christ, but with suicidal loss, I found it was harder. I mean, I've had a lot of losses, but with suicidal grief, people don't know what to say. They don't know what to do. I think there's this. You know, I want to talk about, you know, the historicity of spirituality and suicide has kind of caused, there's a stigma about suicide, even in the church. You know, Judas went and hung himself, and then that extrapolation that everybody who dies by suicide goes to hell. So there's this undercurrent that's changing, but is still there. And so I find a lot of moms have a lot of shame and guilt. And I mean, Christians, pre-believers, believers, we all struggle with that. Like, if I only had have done this, if I was more spiritual enough, or if I only prayed the right prayers. And we found out, you know what, we have no control over that. And so what I do is I just walk alongside these moms. And one, I can say, I get your story. I know what you're going through. Which a lot of people early on, I couldn't find other moms, because we don't talk about it. And so that's when I said, I need to talk about this and share. And like, I know what you're going through. I remember one mom, she's like, well, I didn't go to you when you lost your child. And I go, but you weren't there yet. You didn't know. I know. So I can walk alongside you. And I can just, you know, reassure them and validate their feelings and all the mess. It's just like you said, it is so messy. But in the middle of the mess, there is hope. And then there is, you know, there's a future, there's goodness, and we can find beauty. And then that's what I want to do, is just walk alongside moms and just say, we can do this, but only through Jesus, only by God's grace and his mercy and his love for us, because he did the work on the cross. So we didn't have to. We can't do it on our own, and we can only do it with him. And so that's what I want to share with moms, is that through this all, you can only do it with Jesus. You know, I mean, he's going to take away our tears and, you know, and I said, and our children, if if they knew the Lord are walking with Jesus, they're healed and whole and they're doing good. And one day, you know, we get to see Jesus and we get to see our family there as well. Yeah.
2: Yeah. Amen. Well, the book is Messy Mourning, Hope for Mothers Grieving the Loss of a Child by Suicide. You can get a copy of that now if you would like to. Jackie Baker, thank you so much for being here.
3: Thank you very much for having me, Trey. It was a pleasure.
2: All right, everybody, stick with us. We'll be right back to wrap up this week's episode.
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35: Washington's words are powerful because they express an idea of a world that's different from the one everybody grew up in.
36: This ideal of religious freedom is going to be part of the government, but is it really meant for everyone?
37: Is this going to be a place where you can be free to say what you want about God?
36: It's an American history story, and it's relevant for everybody.

0: And welcome to Studio 5. We're coming to you this week from Raleigh, North Carolina, and the campus of Mount Calvary Word of Faith Church. Here's a look at why.
1: Let today be the day.
2: The Queen of Gospel shares her music, her story, and her wisdom.
3: 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Should I say that again?
2: Another North Carolina native, Jaden Lucas Miller, takes us inside his rapidly rising career in television and film.
4: It's a career now, and I'm living in it, and I'm just glad I'm doing it.
2: A flock of sheep solve a murder mystery.
5: Why would he stop there?
0: And we're absolutely excited to bring all those stories to you coming up in just a bit. But first, let's jumpstart this week's top five countdown of the stories in uplifting entertainment. At number five.
6: After years of war, no one could stand between my men.
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7: It was an unbelievable opportunity. 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
8: You know, I'm still kind of pinching myself that I'm in it. You know, when I see the trailers, and I went to the cinema the other night, and the trailer came up, and like there's a shot of me in the trailer, and I'm still like, it takes me back to being a kid and seeing myself on the big screen for the first time.
9: It was exciting, humbling, intimidating, challenging in the best way, and very fulfilling.
6: Not even me.
2: At number four, from Moana to Minions and Monsters to Toy Story 5, it's a big weekend at the box office for family-friendly films.
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12: Moana made $43 million in ticket sales this weekend. The live-action remake of the family film comes just 10 years after the original animated version debuted, and just 2 years after Moana 2 hit theaters.
13: So you need monsters for your movie.
12: Minions and Monsters came in at number two, collecting $20.5 million. And Toy Story 5 raked in $18.5 million. Enough for third place at the box office.
0: And so begins our countdown and brings us to Pastor Shirley Caesar. She's been singing for some 70 plus years and still going strong. With all of her hits, she's back at the top of the charts again and added yet another Grammy to her shelf.
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2: There's simply no voice like Shirley Caesar's. And this Come Jesus Come collaboration puts the North Carolina pastor at the top of the charts and back.
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2: On award stages.
16: He's coming for the weak and the strong just the same.
0: You earned your 13th Grammy.
3: Yes.
0: Singing alongside CeCe Winans.
3: 13 Grammys. I'm born on the 13th. And it was another one. It's three of them. Wow. You would have thought that it was my first Grammy. Mm. And I got my first Grammy way back in 70, something
0: wow.
3: like that.
0: Mm-hmm.
3: But I was just so excited that here I am still winning Grammys after all of these years. And we asked the question, who did it?
0: Mm.
3: God did it.
2: Caesar's gospel career spans roughly 70 years with nearly 150 music releases. That's more than 60 albums, nearly 50 collaborations, and countless singles.
0: Do you remember each one, or is it just
3: no,
0: too many?
3: No, because, you know, there's one that I did, and I'm trying to remember the name of the guy. Anyway, there was a song that I did. Someone who's friendless and cannot find their way. I'm going to keep my light in the window. Yes.
0: I love it, yes.
3: But I can't remember the album that that song was on. So if anybody is doing it, look, let them know and they'll let me know.
0: We're going to find it. We're going to find it.
10: And we did. I'm going to keep my lights in my window. Here on Caesar's 1983 album, Jesus I Love, Calling Your Name.
0: Now, of all the songs, because there are so many.
3: Yes.
0: Do you have a favorite of yours?
3: Wow. Yes. And yes. No charge.
0: Ah.
3: When you add it all up, the cost of real love is no charge.

0: I like Jesus, I love to call your name.
1: Yeah.
0: That's one.
2: Gina!
0: But you see, I can sit here and I'll be calling because I remember Mama. That's one.
3: I remember Mama and the love that she gave.
0: So let me stop because I'll call out a whole. Listen, I'll have enough songs for a choir.
1: Looking at the titles that you hold, you are the Mother of Gospel, First Lady of Gospel, Queen of Gospel. When you hear all those titles behind Shirley Caesar's name, what do you think?
0: I like Shirley Caesar. A lot of hard work has gone into whatever all of those names were. I'm just so glad to still be here and be alive and working for the Lord.
4: The work began as a teenager, seeing gospel pioneer Albertina Walker's gospel group in concert at a church in her hometown, Durham, North Carolina.
1: It was 1958. You're at a Caravans concert, and you pass the note to invite yourself up for some.
0: Yeah, but you know what? Listen, if you don't, then who will? And so I was like 18. It was only three of them that night. One of them was either sick or somewhere, I don't know. And so I wrote my own request. Please call on Shirley Caesar. I felt like, Ephraim, I felt like that if she heard me, that she would want me. And I wrote her a note too. I said, I can sing all of those parts that's missing. You know, I'm not a soprano singer. I'm not a tenor singer. But I just felt that if she could hear what I had, that she would want me. And so the way that happened was that when they called on me to sing, I remember singing the old song, Like a Ship That's Tossed and Driven.
1: Yes.
0: Battered by an angry wave. Boy, I'm getting happy. When the storms of life are raging and the fury falls on me, Lord, what have I done that makes my race so hard to run? But then I say to my soul, don't worry. The Lord will make a way somehow.
1: So you were the Caravan 8 years?
0: 8 years.
1: What's the biggest lesson that taught you?
0: You have to learn to get along with crazy things. I'm telling you, I had a lot of fear in my heart living there in Chicago. And here I am, a female, young girl, and running into all these crazy folk and these crazy folk. So I learned, glory to God, that when you put your hand in the hand of the man that stole the water, and that's what I did.
1: What would you say to a young person who's 18, 19 like you were and trying to get into this industry today? What advice would you give them?
0: Well, one of my main questions that I ask them is, what about your education? Have you thought about going to college and things of that nature? Because I believe that Jesus plus education equals success. Should I say that again?
1: Yes.
0: Jesus plus education equals success.
1: Yeah.
0: And the Lord blessed me to go back to school.
4: Caesar earned a degree in business from Shaw University in 1983. And then served as a member of Durham City Council while pastoring a church alongside her late husband and still recording music.
1: Any new albums in the works for you?
0: Oh, yes. In fact, I've just about completed one. We just have a little bit more work to do on it, and then we're going to release it.
1: So you get on stage in 1958, and that begins it. What's it like to get on stage today? Do you still enjoy it?
0: Yeah, I like it. In fact, I love it.
1: Mm.
0: Even I'm glad that, you know, we're able to pack places out still.
1: Yes.
0: Can you believe that?
1: Mm-hmm.
0: Thank you, Jesus. I am grateful.
1: Mm-hmm.
0: Auditoriums and things. Because who did it? Okay, I'll say it. God did it.
1: Amen. God did it. Indeed, he did it.
3: So we need you.
1: And we're keeping a close eye on that new music from Pastor Shirley Caesar. Stay tuned to Studio 5. We'll be the first to let you know when it's released. And still ahead, we are sitting down with another Raleigh native. We're talking about Jaden Lucas Miller. The young actor is sharing his story in just a bit.
2: It's a career now, and I'm living in it, and I'm just glad I'm doing it.
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6: Washington's words are powerful because they express an idea of a world that's different from the one everybody grew up in.
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1: At number 3.
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10: The Michael Jackson biopic Michael has now officially grossed more than $1 billion at the global box office. It marks the first biopic to ever pass that milestone.
1: At number 2.
11: Real betrayal is real, but being like Jesus, how you do that with no Judas for real?
1: Hip-hop artist KB releases his 6th studio album. 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
12: The mature thing for me, no matter how it's received, is that I gave it everything that I had. And that's what I'm thinking through in every single song, brother, is like, Lord, how do I give my absolute utmost for your highest? Because that is what victory is.
13: And I was desperate for a woman I could get back home. Had 3 X's in a row, like it's tic-tac-toe.
1: The number 1 story in this week's Top 5 Countdown is coming up in just a little bit as we continue our visit here to Raleigh, North Carolina, a city that is producing some amazing talent, including our next guest. At 21, Jaden Lucas Miller is making headlines in the groundbreaking series Beyond the Gates.
14: Jessica.
15: Yeah, I know. Tyrell.
14: Well, duh. Everybody knows that.
1: You grew up here in Raleigh?
15: Grew up, born and raised.
1: Born and raised in Raleigh.
15: Mm-hmm. And it just feels like home, and it's always going to be home to me.
1: When did the acting bug bite you? What happened?
15: The acting bug, it's developing. But the real age, I would definitely say, is 14. Mm-hmm. And being on set, mm-hmm. and being around these directors, producers, and learning about how it's a job, and learning about how my role can be an impact on others when I leave here.
16: Maybe we should just
17: what? Go look for our mother who literally abandoned us? When she had me taking care of you growing up way too fast when I was only a child myself?
1: Your journey to being cast in Beyond the Gates, I think I've read you call it divine alignment, right? What happened with getting this big role?
15: Divine alignment, yes, for sure. The audition process was just so tough. I'm getting auditions. I'm receiving one of the big auditions for these shows and movies. But it was like, where do I fit in? Who am I to these producers, these casting directors? And my mother was like, there's gonna be a role coming your way. You know, just keep praying, keep having faith, and keep believing in yourself. And divine alignment, this audition came around. I booked off the audition itself, no callback or anything. So it was for me.
17: I know what you're doing, but switching schools is not the move.
18: But what about the bullies and the online stuff?
17: I'll live.
1: How do you learn you are Tyrell?
15: I mean, just the character itself. Mm-hmm. He has been through bullying. I've been through bullying myself. He's been through trying to be the older brother. I'm the oldest out of two. He's older brother Samantha. And it's just this character, I'm able to bring my life to him. It's in whatever you call it, it's method or it's whatever acting you say it is, it's you can't take it from me.
17: You can't be for real right now. Pop and Dad gave us everything, not her.
19: Okay, well, they also taught us about grace and understanding.
1: Groundbreaking series.
15: Yeah.
1: Renewed now for 2 more years, I believe.
15: Yeah.
1: Do you understand and take in the gravity of this being so historical, especially for people of color?
15: Mm. Yes. Mm-hmm. Tamara Tooney, Clifton Davis, they're the big dogs. You know, they've been in this industry for so long to where I'm like, if they can do it, I can do it. It just makes you feel like you're doing it and you're having fun, but then it's also a job, so you have to show up and know your lines, you know, because soap opera is totally different from anything else. It's a beast.
1: Yeah.
15: It's definitely a beast.
1: We love the show, love watching it. What do you like most about your character?
15: That he's a thinker.
17: You've been watching me or something?
20: I've noticed you playing class once or twice. You get this look like you're concentrating really hard.
17: What kind of look?
15: He's a bit calculated a little bit, as they say on set, where he's a little sassy a little bit, comes off as that. But we all have our moments, you know, and he's growing up. But I can't wait to see what happens next.
17: My life isn't perfect, not even close.
20: Is anybody's?
15: I'm just glad that it's me, and I'm able to tell this to the younger generation that it's possible. Anything is possible.
20: Maybe we'll see each other around?
17: Yeah, maybe.
15: You ask for this, you pray to God each and every day, like, I want to book something, and now you're here, and you're doing it. So let's keep doing the work.
1: And be sure to check out Jaden Lucas Miller in Beyond the Gates weekdays on CBS. You can also see him in Paper Maid and Divorced Sisters. Right now, it is time for this week's Studio 5 Snapshot. Here's a look at your picture this week.
4: He was born in Northern Ireland and spent much of his time in New Zealand. Actor Sam Neill has more than 100 films to his credit, including Sleeping Dogs, My Brilliant Career, The Final Conflict, and Dead Calm. But he's still perhaps best known for playing Dr. Alan Grant in the Jurassic Park franchise. Neill died Monday. Jurassic Park director Steven Spielberg paid tribute to the star and his work, along with entertainers from around the world. Neill announced he was cancer-free in April following a clinical trial in Australia. His family says he remained cancer-free. Neill was 78.
1: And that is a look at this Studio 5 snapshot coming to you from Raleigh, North Carolina. Still ahead, a film that's still one of my personal favorites. We're taking a look at Sheep Detectives, streaming near you right now.
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4: The Clark Sisters, alongside gospel music makers Fred Hammond and Dietrich Haddon, deliver a first for the City of Lights.
25: This is a moment in time. A residency nobody saw coming.
0: Dr. Holly Carter and Icon presents Legends of Gospel. The first in music history, the legendary Clark Sisters are live in Las Vegas, joined by Fred Hammond and Dietrich Haddon. The first ever Gospel Las Vegas residency. And now, the Saints truly have a reason to come to Vegas. The experience begins October 8th and 9th.

0: And that is this week's number one story in our top five countdown. Sheep Detectives is quite a film. It's streaming right now on platforms near you. Imagine this, sheeps trying to solve the murder of their shepherd.
1: Come on, guys. Action.
2: Friendships, trust, faith, courage.
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5: Talking sheep, murder mystery. You would be working with the sheep to solve it. I was like, this is crazy.
6: I was 25 pages into the Sheep Detectives, and I texted my agent saying, I'm doing this.
7: This movie follows a flock of sheep and their devoted shepherd, George. Every night, he reads murder mysteries aloud to them.
8: I know who the killer was.
7: But then,
9: our shepherd has been murdered, and we shall solve the crime.
5: I'm not a detective, just an officer, always detecting. I need to play this part, and I need to be in a movie like this. Mm. I felt like I just checked so many boxes.
10: Not much of a story for you, I'm afraid.
11: Unless there's anything out of the ordinary.
12: I love stories about misfits who are trying to overcome odds, and the Sheep Detectives is exactly that.
7: Shall we?
13: This is a well-crafted, nicely executed murder mystery.
14: It's also unbelievably intelligent, sophisticated, and surprising.
5: What? It's such a like endearing film and funny film and all of that, but you know, it's really like saying something. The messages are really, you know, special. I don't think many films, especially many kids' films, deal with death and loss and grief.
7: We need to help him.
15: You think you're brave enough to leave home?
16: We're not scared.
6: You're gonna wanna go with someone because it's funny and touching and a little off the wall. I would say it's magical.
17: I'll read the ending tomorrow.
18: Why would he stop there?
19: He was just about to say who the killer was.
20: This is the kind of film that can be great for all age groups. People will enjoy watching it with their families, and I think that they'll take away the idea that, you know, we can all get by. We can all get by with a little help from our friends.
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that keeps this show going each and every week. And since we are in Raleigh, North Carolina, we're going to hear from two North Carolina natives who joined their voices to produce a hit. Pastor Shirley Caesar and Anthony Hamilton, It's All Right, It's Okay.

0: it is all right, and yes, indeed, it's okay. On that musical note, we are just about out of time for this week's edition of Studio 5. So let's look ahead at a story we're working to bring you come next week.
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3: I'm so blown away because I hadn't even planned on putting this out as a project. I wanted to just record some hymns as content, you know. I talked it over and I was just like, I want to sit over the piano like I'm home, just something really stripped down.
2: We have the stories behind the songs and CeCe's life beyond the music.
1: And now I am happy all the day.
0: Join us for that and so much more come next week. As for this week, we've got time for just one more thing. Let's give the final word to Pastor Shirley Caesar.
4: When we take away the music and the fame and that's all of that, what do you want God to say about you?
5: Well done. Thy good and faithful servant. Mm-hmm. And I hope and pray that I will prove to be faithful. Because, you know, it would be a sad thing to sing all these years and preach and lift Jesus up, and then I myself become a castaway.
4: Mm.
5: So mine is, you know, just don't throw the towel in, whatever you have to do. Glory to God, because, Lord, if I throw it in, throw it back, please. Throw it back. I don't want to give in or give out.
0: Pastor Shirley Caesar, that is a great final word for this week's edition of Studio 5 and for this week's look at uplifting entertainment. Until next time, make time to uplift someone around you, and then please, come on back and see what Studio 5 takes you next week. Bye-bye. Thank you for watching.
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0: Thank you so much for joining us for CBN Newswatch. I'm Ephraim Graham. Ahead today, U.S. forces launching more strikes on Iran over the weekend after at least two American service members were killed in an Iranian attack. The U.S. hitting key locations, including tunnels and bridges, leading to the Strait of Hormuz. And reports President Donald Trump is considering expanding the war. And Iran's supreme leader threatening unforgettable lessons if the United States keeps up its attacks. We're going to have the story from Jerusalem. Here at home, anti-Semitism growing across the country from big cities to even small towns. We're going to bring you a look at how bad

0: bad it's gotten and why there may be some hope for unity among all the division. And your taxpayer dollars once again going to the nation's largest abortion provider, Planned Parenthood, after a ban on federal funding expired. We're going to tell you how it happened and what both sides are going to do next. All those stories and more right now on CBN Newswatch.
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0: And thank you so much for joining us on this Monday, the 20th day of July. We're going to begin this half hour in the Middle East, where the United States is stepping up its strikes on Iran's infrastructure and other sites over the weekend after an Iranian attack killed U.S. service members, and Iran is striking back. CBN News Middle East correspondent Julie Stahl is bringing us the story. She's reporting from Jerusalem.
2: The U.S. struck Iran overnight for the ninth straight night after an Iranian attack on a U.S. base in Jordan this weekend. At least two U.S. servicemen were killed and one is missing.
3: We hit them very hard again tonight, and we did that in honor of the probably three, it's probably three as opposed to two, great patriots.
2: Another service member died in northern Iraq during a controlled detonation of a downed Iranian drone. Iran also launched an attack on the Gulf of Aqaba in the Red Sea. The U.S. intercepted the missiles, and Israel also launched interceptors. Booms were reportedly heard in Eilat, heightening concerns that the war could soon encompass Israel. The U.S. struck infrastructure sites, including tunnels and bridges in Iran, and those leading to the Strait of Hormuz. Iran's supreme leader Ayatollah Khamenei threatened unforgettable lessons if U.S. attacks continue. Quoting an unnamed official, the Jerusalem Post says that President Trump is leaning toward expanding the campaign in Iran, and there are reports the U.S. is sending more warplanes to the region from Europe. Secretary of State Marco Rubio says the U.S. is still open to diplomacy if Iran changes its behavior.
4: I think we're always open to diplomacy. It has to be real. It has to be a deal that they're willing to live by. Look, Iran a week ago was supposed to put out a statement saying that the Straits of Hormuz would be open, that they would no longer attack shipping. And instead of doing that, they attacked three ships.
2: In a CNN interview posted on X, senior military analyst Admiral James Stavridis says Iran could expand the war by targeting another key waterway.
5: It's called the Suez Canal. It's got more traffic flowing through it than the Strait of Hormuz. And the Iranians are beginning to make noises about attempting to close that using the Houthis in the southwest corner of the Arabian Peninsula.
2: Gulf states are publicly denouncing Iran. The Kuwaiti Foreign Ministry condemned what it says was an Iranian attack on vital civilian infrastructure, including a water desalination plant. And in a rare interaction with Israeli media, a former Saudi general tells Channel 12 that Iran's strikes in the region should bring extremely serious consequences.
0: Going to continue our coverage now with Julie. So, Julie, that former Saudi general is talking about extremely serious consequences for Iran. Do we have any idea what Saudi Arabia or other Arab countries might do to respond to Iran's attacks?
6: Well, from the interview, it kind of sounds more like the Saudis and the other people in the Gulf are expecting Israel and the U.S. to take action. He said, you know, it's a grave threat. It can't be met with silence. It can't be allowed to pass without extreme serious consequences, given that Iran is targeting virtually everything in the region. However, he says, it's clear that the revolutionary regime does not want to fall unless it's certain that everyone else is destroyed first. And he didn't call explicitly for an escalation, but he did say that Israel must resolve the Palestinian issue and that the U.S. must help everyone in this region to ensure that terrorism does not return and that neither Iran nor anyone else has another pretext to exploit. So it really does sound more like they're expecting the U.S. to take action, maybe Israel to take action, and we'll see what happens.
0: Yeah. Is Iran basically uniting their Arab nations in the Middle East against them now? And what would that mean for their relationships with Israel?
6: It does definitely seem that Iran is uniting the Arab

0: So I think that's more like what Israel would want to see happen. And it's possible that they are drawing closer because everyone has seen what the other side is doing, what Iran is doing. And actually, the Palestinians have not endeared themselves to these other countries because, like Hamas and Islamic Jihad, they're allied with Iran. So it's not exactly like these other countries in the Gulf want to be friends with the Palestinians. They just can't release that at this point.
1: The U.S. and Israel launch interceptors against missiles from Iran. What are the concerns in Israel now that they may soon be involved in this war with Iran?
0: You know, Israel's just waiting. Israelis are very good at going on with their lives for the moment, seizing the opportunity of having a tiny bit of calm, but they don't like war, but they know it's not over. Israel knows it's not over, that if the war were just over, finished, the Americans go home, they know it would only come back to haunt them later. So they know if it's not finished, and it would be better to finish it sooner rather than later. So I do believe that militarily they're ready, and they're just waiting for the right opportunity.
1: Secretary of State Marco Rubio talked about why Iran's economy is in bad shape. What exactly did he say?
0: You know, he said Iran is a rich country. You know, it's full of brilliant people. And he said, well, one of the reasons that Iran is in shambles is because every penny that this regime gets in through sanctions or oil or whatever they do, sanction relief, they invest it in Hezbollah, they invest it in Hamas, they spend billions of dollars supporting militias in Iraq, Hezbollah, Hamas, and when they should be spending it on their own people. So that's a problem, and it's only going to keep going down if that's what they continue to do with their money.
1: Rubio also talked about what it would take to get rid of the threat from Hezbollah in Lebanon. What can you share?
0: You know, what Rubio was saying is that the future, the best thing that could happen in Lebanon is that they would have a government, a legitimate government, that would really take control. But the problem is they have Hezbollah there, which is also a political movement, but it also has an armed militia, one that's funded by a foreign country. And they're well-armed, they're well-equipped, and they basically are more powerful than the army. That's a problem that's existed for a long time in Lebanon. You know, the other thing is that you have Shiites in the government, and so for them to take a stand against Hezbollah is really going to have to be a big deal. But the government needs to be able to take over and say, we don't want this. We don't want this foreign intervention with Iran there anymore.
1: All right. Our CBN News Middle East correspondent, Julie Stahl, always appreciate your insights. Thank you so much for being with us. Coming up here at home, anti-Semitism on the rise across America from big cities to small towns. But even amidst all that strife, there is some hope as one town offers a glimpse of what can heal our divisions. We're going to bring you that story when we come back. You're watching CBN News Watch.

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7: An act of vandalism has become a window into the national divide over Israel. It proves anti-Semitism has spread beyond big cities. It is straining relationships among friends and neighbors in small towns of America. Tara Mergener brings us the story from rural Vermont.
8: In Proctorsville, Vermont, a conflict thousands of miles away has left its mark on a local storefront. Security cameras show a man spray-painting Free Palestine and profanity over Israeli flags outside Denise Gebro's fitness studio.
9: A lot of people were scared of neighbors right down the street that wanted the profanity taken down immediately, but turned out to be a 25-year-old man that works in the next town over.
10: This town meeting day, at least four Vermont communities will see a so-called anti-apartheid pledge on the ballot.
8: The vandalism comes as debates over Israel, Gaza, and Palestinian rights reach Vermont town halls.
11: It really showed the success of this campaign and the success of the organizers and activists in Vermont in proving that Palestine is a local issue.
8: Several communities here have recently passed resolutions on apartheid-free communities, criticizing Israeli policy and urging local institutions to reconsider their ties.
12: They are demonizing us.
8: For some Jewish residents, this has moved from politics to a question of safety and whether they feel welcome in their own communities.
12: When you believe that you are against someone who's a literal Nazi or kills children or wants genocide or ethnic cleansing or believes in apartheid, it gives you permission to take matters into your own hands.
8: It's led to the difficult question of where does criticism of Israel or Zionism end and anti-Semitism begin? Some Palestinian rights activists maintain criticism of policy is not hatred of Jews.
13: What we're doing is criticizing the policies and the actions of the state of Israel, not the Jews.
8: Many Jewish advocates say the line is crossed when Jews are targeted for being Jewish or held responsible for the Israeli government action.
14: Whether shouted in the middle of a crowded Manhattan protest or sprayed onto a storefront here in rural Vermont, anti-Semitic slurs take different forms while leaving many Jewish communities feeling threatened and intimidated across the country.
8: Questions confronting this Vermont town are now echoing far beyond its main street. To New York City, where that argument has become a high-profile political fight.
15: The commitment I have made to protect New Yorkers, to protect Jewish New Yorkers, is one that I will uphold.
8: Protesters outside Mayor Zohran Mamdani's residence, however, say his criticism, including calling the war in Gaza genocide, has left Jewish New Yorkers feeling vulnerable.
16: And the Jews are being harassed, intimidated. The level of anti-Semitism is beyond anything I thought I'd ever see in this city.
8: Even within the Jewish community, there is disagreement over whether criticism of Israel or its leaders is anti-Semitic.
17: If he believes that what Israel does is criminal and is wrong, then this is not anti-Semitism.
14: Beyond the rhetoric, federal authorities are also investigating violence, allegedly targeting Jewish people and institutions.
4: A horrific scene unfolding at one of the largest synagogues in the U.S.
14: The FBI calls a March attack on a Michigan synagogue Hezbollah-inspired terrorism. And in Boulder, federal prosecutors charged this man with a hate crime following an attack on a gathering highlighting the plight of Israeli hostages. In its 2025 national audit, the Anti-Defamation League recorded more than 6,000 anti-Semitic incidents, the third highest total in the group's history.
17: There absolutely has been a tremendous escalation in anti-Semitic incidents since October 7th in all sectors of life, K-12 and campus, on the streets, in the workplace.
14: Concerns are also playing out in schools. In 2024, the Philadelphia School District agreed to corrective steps after a federal investigation into its response to anti-Semitic harassment. A pro-Israel media watchdog says it fell short.
18: While the school district was supposedly working through resolution and there were steps that they were supposed to take, there were still issues of anti-Semitic harassment.
14: In Colorado, Boulder Valley Schools is accused of failing to protect a Jewish eighth grader from slurs, harassment, and assaults.
19: Ultimately culminating with a classmate wrapping a Chromebook charging cord around their child's neck and dragging him backwards from his chair till he fell while calling him a stupid.
14: The response to anti-Semitism has also reached Washington. In May, senators introduced the Bipartisan Jewish American Security Act. If passed, it would expand campus civil rights enforcement, security funding for Jewish institutions, and social media transparency.
12: We feel that we are under attack, and it's not just anti-Semitism, it is anti-Zionism.
14: Mark Meckler, president of Convention of States Action, says the responsibility does not rest with politicians alone.
20: The way that you stop this sort of stuff from spreading and stop it from getting worse is you actually stand up and say something about it.
14: Back in Proctorsville, the man who says he defaced Denise's studio apologized to her directly, then publicly on social media.
21: And I'm sorry for the damage I've caused. I'm taking steps, like you said, to work with the members of this community to make this right.
14: As part of making amends, Gebro convinced him to become a volunteer firefighter alongside her, a small but personal measure of hope.
9: As far as I'm concerned, he's my brother. He's going to learn how to save lives instead of hurt them.
22: And what do you think the hope is for this country at this point?
9: This hate subsides and that we can all unify, we can all live together.
14: As anti-Semitism continues to test communities nationwide, the larger question is whether more Americans will eventually choose dialogue and accountability over division. In Proctorsville, Vermont, Tara Mergener, CBN News.
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7: Pro-life advocates are outraged Planned Parenthood has regained millions in taxpayers' dollars. It happened after lawmakers allowed a ban on federal funding to expire this month. Medical reporter Lori Johnson reports on their efforts to get it back.
0: The so-called Big Beautiful Bill passed last year stripped $800 million in Medicaid funding that went to Planned Parenthood each year. Republicans wanted a permanent or 10-year ban, but a Senate rule knocked it down to just one.
1: There is no reason for us to be paying abortion vendors.
0: With the expiration of the ban, Planned Parenthood can now bill Medicaid for non-abortion care. Pro-life advocates maintain that money still ends up funding abortion.
1: They might say that it is the separation of fees, but these guys will come in and charge you to take your blood pressure, to consult on family planning, and to book your abortion appointment. And abortion is where they make their money.
0: Pro-life activist Lila Rose calls Republicans' neglect to extend the ban a moral failure in need of correction. Senator Josh Hawley added that not including a defunding provision in the immigration-focused bill that passed in June was a huge missed opportunity. Students for Life have demonstrated outside Republican National Committee headquarters demanding the GOP defund Planned Parenthood.
1: Social conservatives deserve to see Planned Parenthood and big abortion monies cut from our health care. If your health care kills or sterilizes people on purpose, you're doing it wrong.
0: Both sides of the Planned Parenthood funding issue are preparing for the midterm elections, which are now less than 4 months away. Pro-abortion groups are reportedly spending more than $70 million in political ads attacking Republicans who voted to defund the abortion provider. Susan B. Anthony, Pro-Life America, plans to counter with $80 million to elect abortion opponents.
1: The midterms are coming up, and pro-life voters have been very clear that they want to see Planned Parenthood and big abortion defunded.
0: While the battle over federal funding for Planned Parenthood heats up, individual states are also addressing the issue. The Supreme Court ruled last year that South Carolina can block Planned Parenthood from receiving state Medicaid reimbursements for both abortion and non-abortion procedures. 12 other states have also blocked or are attempting to block those reimbursements. Lori Johnson, CBN News.
7: We're coming back with an encouraging word for your day ahead. Stay with us.

0: Did you say 12 o'clock? Okay. 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I can't hear clearly on the phone anymore.
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8: We also had members who fought in the war to fight for the cause of liberty.
9: Making sure that army is staffed and supplied. He's able to identify British intelligence agents and send that information on to Washington. After they've served in the army, they look forward to a government which gives to bigotry no sanction, to persecution no assistance.
10: Washington's words are powerful because they express an idea of a world that's different from the one everybody grew up in.
11: This ideal of religious freedom is going to be part of the government, but is it really meant for everyone?
9: Is this going to be a place where you can be free to say what you want about God

0: Time now for your Monday motivation, and here's a thought to jumpstart the week. Praise to God is critical. It doesn't mean problems are absent, but it does ensure God is present in the troubling times. I'll say it this way. Praise is not the absence of problems. Praise is the focus of God's presence, and He is bigger than any problem. With that word, make this a marvelous Monday, and have yourself a wonderful week as well. Well, that will do it for this edition of CBN NewsWatch. Remember, you can always find more of our news programs on the CBN News Channel. 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
6: Coming up on Jerusalem Dateline, saying goodbye to a friend of Israel. 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And pulling away from groupthink, one woman's journey from indoctrination to visiting Israel and seeing diversity on the ground for herself. All this and more coming up on this edition of Jerusalem Dateline.
7: Hello, and welcome to this edition of Jerusalem Dateline. I'm Julie Stahl.
8: And I'm Paul Petit.
7: As Israel mourns the loss of one of its best American friends and allies, trouble between the U.S. and Iran is escalating.
8: President Trump announces a renewed blockade in the Strait of Hormuz while U.S. forces continue striking Iranian targets. Here's the latest on these and other stories.
6: Israelis were shocked at the sudden death of Senator Lindsey Graham over the weekend. President Isaac Herzog hailed him as a true friend of Israel and personally a dear friend.
9: He maintained his steadfast and unwavering support for the people of Israel, especially at our most difficult and painful moments. Lindsey understood the profound importance of the U.S.-Israel partnership and tirelessly advocated for our shared values and shared interests.
6: Meanwhile, the U.S. and Iran continue to exchange attacks on Monday over control of the Strait of Hormuz. The U.S. struck dozens of sites overnight while Iran is retaliating by launching missiles and drones against Jordan, Kuwait, Oman, and Qatar. CENTCOM said it struck 140 military targets over the weekend after Iran blatantly attacked a Cyprus-flagged container ship. At a ceremony marking 50 years since his brother Yoni was killed, leading an operation to rescue more than 100 hostages in Entebbe, Uganda, Israeli Prime Minister Benjamin Netanyahu said Israel had averted an existential threat in the fight against Iran.
10: We are systematically crushing the Iranian axis of evil and terror, which sought to advance the plan to destroy Israel by means of a noose of terror it had tightened around us.
6: The ongoing conflict over the strait is throwing the peace negotiations in doubt. The Wall Street Journal reports some senior administration officials said a nuclear deal looks more and more unlikely. The United States carried out another wave of military strikes against Iran last night, hours after President Trump announced the U.S. is reinstating a blockade targeting Iranian shipping and trade in the Strait of Hormuz. Trump also vowed to keep up the military pressure on Iran.
11: We're hitting them very hard. We had a deal yesterday or the day before yesterday. It was all done. And we're knocking out all of their offensive capability, and we're controlling the straits. We're putting the blockade back. And it's a blockade not for anybody but Iran.
6: Despite the renewed military action, the president insisted the door to diplomacy remains open, but said it all depends on Iran's willingness to negotiate.
11: Now, with all of that being said, you have to get people that want to make something because they're stone cold crazy. They are crazy.
6: The president announced the U.S. will impose a 20% fee on ships receiving American protection while transiting the Strait of Hormuz, a major shift in international trade policy.
11: We're spending money, and so what we've done is we are going to be reimbursed for protection by the countries that we're helping.
6: Hours later, U.S. Central Command launched a five-hour operation targeting Iranian military infrastructure. Iran responded with attacks on Bahrain and two UAE-linked tankers transiting the Strait of Hormuz, killing one mariner and wounding eight others. Oil prices jumped Monday as fears grew over the security of one of the world's most critical energy corridors. Meanwhile, the New York Times reports former Iranian President Mahmoud Ahmadinejad is under house arrest after authorities allegedly uncovered extensive contacts with Israel. The report says Israel spent years trying to recruit Ahmadinejad as an intelligence asset and even viewed him as a potential leader in a post-regime Iran. In Gaza, a senior UN official accused Hamas of interfering with humanitarian aid deliveries, saying they endangered humanitarian personnel, intimidated workers delivering life-saving food assistance, and disrupted life-saving humanitarian operations. Armed men linked to Hamas also entered a World Food Program warehouse on Saturday and reportedly assaulted two truck drivers who were delivering humanitarian supplies, the statement said. Julie Stahl, CBN News, Jerusalem.
7: Senator Lindsey Graham stood for a strong America on the world stage. He was also an unwavering advocate for Israel. The three-term senator from South Carolina died suddenly at his home Saturday night. New details are now emerging about the cause of death, while tributes to his leadership are pouring in.
8: CBN News senior correspondent Dale Hurd has the story. Then we'll follow it on our next block with analysis by CBN President Gordon Robertson and our political correspondent David Brody.
12: First responders were called to Graham's home Saturday night. A preliminary report indicates cause of death was a tear in the aorta, the main artery that carries blood from the heart. Graham celebrated his 71st birthday last Thursday and had just returned from his 10th trip to Ukraine, which he strongly supported in its fight against Russia. President Trump says he spoke to Graham Saturday just before his death.
13: And he said, you know, I feel good, but I'm tired. He was like a member of the family to me. It's very tough, actually. People don't realize what a good politician he was.
12: Graham served four terms in the U.S. Senate since 2002 and was running for a fifth. He was a strong advocate for the pro-life cause and conservative judges. Graham was also a strong supporter of Israel.
14: I think America has lost a great patriot. Israel has lost one of the great champions of the American-Israeli alliance. And frankly, I've lost a beloved friend.
12: Graham recognized years ago the threat of Iran, telling this to CBN News.
15: They're fanatical religious terrorists who want to purify their religion, destroy ours, and the Iranians can't be trusted.
12: Graham's death triggers an August 11th special Republican primary election, and South Carolina's governor can name a replacement to serve out the current term that ends in January. Dale Hurd, CBN News.
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19: Well, CBN News Chief Political Analyst David Brody joins us for more. So this came as a shock to all of us Sunday morning. What's the reaction so far in Washington?
20: Well, yeah, shock is the word, and we've heard that word so many times, but it's true. One of the times that I interviewed Lindsey Graham, actually, it wasn't even an interview. It was before the interview. I interviewed him, I don't know, about 9-10 times or so. And one of those times was in Iowa. He was running for president. It was May of 2015. And our CBN crew was going to get our bags down at the baggage carousel. And there was just one person there at the baggage carousel. It was Lindsey Graham. He was just waiting for his bag in Cedar Rapids, Iowa. I said, "Where are all your handlers?" He goes, "I don't need my handlers. I'm just going to grab my bag. It doesn't matter that I'm a United States senator. Who cares?" Then he said, "Then I'm going to go over and check out my rental car over at Avis." I mean, this is the type of guy that Lindsey Graham was, really down to earth, very good with his constituents, just a fun, gregarious type of guy. I know he got the reputation as being this warmonger neocon hawk. But the truth of the matter is he was much more than that. He was actually a peace through strength guy.
19: I didn't think of him as a warmonger, but I thought of him as a very gentle, very humble, very dedicated man. I had a similar experience where I saw him at the UN and I was looking around, "Where's your bodyguard? Where's your aide? What? And he was all alone. And he left that meeting and you know, followed out and he hailed a taxi. So, you know, very, very gentle man. What's the legacy here? Because we can talk about pro-life, his stand for life. We can talk about his pro-Israel stand. He was one of the strongest voices against the Iranian terror regime in the U.S. Senate. What do you think he's going to be remembered most for?
20: I think it'll be national security overall. Foreign policy, national security, a fusion of both. I mean, I think that's ultimately what he really wanted his legacy to be. I mean, that's where he put a lot of his time and effort. You know, his legacy can be a bit complicated if you talk to not just folks that loved him, but folks that were concerned about some of his stances. So, for example, on immigration, right? Remember the Gang of Eight or Gang of Seven? I can't remember. So many gang members up on Capitol Hill. But he was part of that Gang of Eight that worked on immigration reform back in the day. And he took a lot of political hits for that. He worked with Democrats across the aisle, which is actually a good thing, but it was considered, especially nowadays, I guess apparently a bad thing. So there's that side of folks that were not fond of Lindsey Graham. And yet he was pro-Israel. He was as pro-life as you can be. On national security and foreign policy, he was saying the same things on Iran and Israel back then as he was just recently. So you put it all together, and it's a wonderful legacy, actually, someone that you can make the argument clearly that Israel has lost a friend, for sure, a dear friend, and so have pro-Israel supporters here in America.
8: Yes, pro-Israel. He certainly was. He defended Israel time and again, and he'll certainly be missed here. Benjamin Netanyahu says he's grieving. Quote, "Lindsey is a great friend of Israel and a cherished friend of mine." That's what we hear more and more of, is that even people that disagreed with him sort of liked the man. And he had a special relationship with his sister, who we have learned is now replacing him for the rest of his term.
7: Yeah, and our own CBN's Kelly Wright has a very special story to tell about his relationship to his sister.
0: I want to point this out, how Senator Tim Scott captured the essence of Lindsey Graham's humble beginning. He said, "I think it really reminds me of where he started. Here's a guy raised in the back of a bar. He's 19 years old at the University of South Carolina. Within 15 months, his mother dies, and his father has a massive heart attack, and he passes as well. Lindsey then adopts his 13-year-old sister and becomes a surrogate father to his sister. That pain and misery," Scott wanted to say, "led him into public service, and he started public service because he wanted to make sure, quote, that no one felt invisible, that the people who needed to help would get the help, and that the government was there to help those who could not help themselves."
7: You know, this is really a special, special story that Kelly tells about Senator Graham. And, you know, I think that's probably the same kind of care and concern that Israel felt, that he had for Israel. You know, I think that really people were very, very shocked here. And they're going to miss him a lot.
8: Shocked and saddened. I mean, all of us, as soon as we said it, just wow. There's no other word to put there, but wow. Because, you know, here's a man with the arms deals, mm-hmm. right, with U.S. and Israel. Here's a man who saw Islam and Iran for who they are and what they were, the Muslim Brotherhood, all that. And you saw in that video right there, he's a man who did not waver when it came to the Iranian influence and the Islamic jihadists that was going
7: and
8: on around the world.
7: And he knew it years ago.
8: He knew it years ago. He was a predecessor in that area, and he never wavered from that, which is something that Netanyahu was very, very strong in right. articulating, that he was a man who didn't waver. Matter of fact, let's take a quick look. Here's a soundbite here from Lindsey Graham about that man, according to Benjamin Netanyahu, who never wavered when it comes to jihad.
21: "There's no negotiating with these people, in my view. They're hell-bent on enacting an agenda based on religion that teaches them to lie, teaches them to destroy in the name of God."
7: Yeah, yeah. You know, he saw it right. And, you know, I mean, we're hearing, like, you know, conspiracy theories, and we don't know if he was,
8: It was kind of expected, you know,
7: right.
8: given what happened,
7: but
8: right?
7: But we know that, you know, Iran is definitely rejoicing over this, and they may even, like, you know, claim responsibility because they think it's a cool thing or whatever. But, you know, I mean, ultimately, we know where Lindsey Graham is. We know whose hands he's in. And he will be sorely, sorely missed in Israel.
8: Yeah, you mentioned Iran. They said, quote, in one of their headlines, "Death to the merchant of death." I mean, Lindsey Graham, the merchant of death. I say he's the merchant of defense from those who want to kill. So, yes, he's in a better place now. We're the ones grieving,
7: yeah.
8: right? You know, and Israel as well, because we've lost a man who was a backbone of a lot of the legislation that we saw, a lot of the relationships that we saw.
7: Yeah.
8: And we're not the only ones, obviously, President Trump. Here's a relationship that grew fonder and fonder between the two men. And he was really the backbone of the president. So
7: yeah.
8: We'll have to see what happens. All we could do at this point is pray. We don't like the timing, but
7: God is in control.
8: God is in control. That's the bottom line.
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7: The young woman in our next story cared deeply about justice and got swept up in causes that made sense to her at the time. She ultimately found herself in a pro-Palestinian encampment on Stanford campus, which led to vandalism in the university president's office. Here's her story.
1: Way back in 2020, during the Black Lives Matter protests, I would see Palestinian flags at our protests, and I was very curious. I'm 16 years old, and I would ask our leaders, like, why? And they would say, our liberation is bound to theirs. No one is free until Palestine is free. And so it felt like you needed to be a part of and support as a part of intersectionality. So I didn't really think much of it, and when October 7th happened, on my social media, on Instagram in particular, blew up with just Palestinian flag after Palestinian flag. And I genuinely had thought that Palestine had gotten attacked by how much support I was seeing. Within 13 days, by October 20th, at Stanford University, we had an encampment to stop the genocide. This is unprecedented speed, right? There's no time for mourning, and the families haven't even finished, you know, naming all 1,200 of their dead. And this is also a week before a single soldier even crossed into Gaza that we were labeling it a genocide. So we're already knowing this, how the story was going to end before it even began.
7: So you were involved in these protests. And then what began to change your mind about them?
1: The movement became about ourselves, and it became very radicalized. At one of our protests, it got out of hand. They broke into the Stanford University's president's office, and they spray painted very disgusting things such as death to America, death to Israel, pigs taste best when dead. And when I saw this graffiti, I looked for Gaza. Where was Palestine in any of those words? And I was very confused on what our mission was. What did we accomplish by spray painting these things? And so 12 students received felonies. Many students got suspended. And so that made me take a step back and reflect on, like, at what point did the pro-Palestine movement become an anti-Israel one, an anti-American one? And so luckily this space allowed me to receive an invitation. A few months into, like, I think October 2024, I received an email from my now best friend inviting non-Jewish students to bear witness to the Nova Music Festival exhibit in Los Angeles. And so when I first saw this, I'm still very pro-Palestine. I rolled my eyes, and I almost deleted the email. But I was very curious. I've heard about the Nova Music Festival, and I decided to read it. And I signed up. And I mainly wanted to go see, like, the Zionist propaganda. And so I went, and I didn't find any. I found phones and half-written messages. And in that exhibit, it was just grotesque how Hamas brutally murdered people my age. Afterwards, I had so many questions, and I didn't really have anyone to talk to. I didn't really have Jewish friends or any leaders that had went to Israel, and so I took a step back, and then the people that had went to that exhibit were invited to go to Israel. And so I spent 10 days in Israel, and I learned so much. And it was incredible. I didn't realize, you know, over the 2 years I was protesting, I never spoken to an Israeli, you know? And on our fourth day there, we had a missile, and I just thought how ironic. I was, you know, calling for the divestment of these systems I'm now praying for to protect me.
7: So what is your message to young people, to people in America, to those who have never been here before?
1: I would say just to slow down and listen. Listen to the people that have been here. Because it's so easy to bring our Western perspective and apply it to this Middle Eastern region, and it's so complicated. And so in the West, we think of things in black and white, and here it's just so much gray. So I just say just to slow down and listen to people's stories and their perspectives, because oftentimes we can talk about facts and history and debates and things like that, but that's not what changed my mind. It wasn't a debate, it wasn't an argument. It was instead listening to people's perspectives and their stories.
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7: So that was quite an interview with Taryn, wasn't it?
8: Yeah, it was. It was fascinating, and it really, it's a Saul to Paul type of a moment. Her eyes opened up, the scales fell from her eyes. Yeah. I think, we wish we could do it. Two things I wish since October 7th. Number one, which is hard to do, is show the real atrocities of what happened on that day, because they're blurred out. They have to be. You can't show them on any sort of social media.
7: Right.
8: And also, visit Israel, come yourself. I wish we were neighboring countries so they could do that, because that changes everything in the discussion.
7: Yeah, it really does. And I think, Taryn made that point also, that, things started to change for her, but then she saw about the Nova Festival, and then she decided she'd come to Israel. She got invited on a trip. So when I interviewed her, it was already her third time here. And, it makes a difference when you see what's really going on. And, it's been a long time since I was in college. I'm not faulting anybody, but we also look at, the money that is being poured in from foreign sources into the universities, and we accept that like it's perfectly fine. But it's, if you think about it, if somebody's giving you money and they don't believe like you believe, then you got a problem there. Mm-hmm. They're obviously doing it for a reason.
8: It's recruiting. Yeah. You're recruiting people. Muslim Brotherhood is behind this big time. And that was said by Dr. Charles Asher Small, who we recently had here on Jerusalem Dateline. And then today I spoke with UN Watch Executive Director Hillel Neuer. We're talking hundreds of millions, if not billions of dollars poured into our college system. So every time you see those little kiosks, at the fair, come support Islam, come support Palestine. Really, they're trying to recruit you into being the type of person that girl was before she was changed.
7: Yeah, I was looked up in 2025, the U.S. Department of Education reported that American colleges accepted $5.2 billion in total foreign gifts and contracts for the year. Qatar was the biggest donor with 1.1 contribution.
8: The home to the Muslim Brotherhood.
7: Contributions, uh-huh. Yeah. They support Hamas, their allies. Okay, they're allies of the U.S., but they're allies with Iran. And who's giving you money? And Stanford, where Taryn goes, was ranked one of the top four largest beneficiaries of these global funds overall.
8: Yeah.
7: So, you got to think, what's happening? It's so subtle. I mean, Who looks and sees who's giving money to a university when they're applying?
8: So you layer that on top of professors funded by the same organizations that are teaching this and preaching this. And then in the middle of all this, these kids are on their phone all day on TikTok and everything else, and they're seeing video after video, post after post, news, social media, TikTok, of nothing but anti-Israel, the genocide narrative, you know, free, free Palestine. So you're bombarded as a Gen Zer on every end, particularly on college campuses.
7: Yeah, you know, even Taryn, she said, you know, she on October 7th, her phone was blowing up with all this stuff with Palestinian flags. She thought they were attacked. She didn't even realize what had actually happened. Yeah. So it's we need to be on the ball and see what's going on.
8: Do our own homework, do our own research, Absolutely. Make the decisions for ourselves, just like she did.
7: Yes. Well, that's all for this edition of Jerusalem Dateline. Thanks for joining us.
8: Now, remember to follow Jerusalem Dateline on social media, and please continue to pray wisdom for our leaders. We're talking about President Trump as well as Prime Minister Benjamin Netanyahu.
7: And pray also for the protection of Israel and for the peace of Jerusalem. And remember, the God who watches over Israel and you and me neither slumbers nor sleeps. I'm Julie Stahl. For all of us here at the Jerusalem Bureau, we'll see you on Friday on Jerusalem Dateline.
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19: Welcome to the 700 Club, a deadly weekend for U.S. forces in the Middle East. At least two soldiers died. One is missing after an attack on their base in Jordan. Another service member died in northern Iraq while detonating an Iranian drone.
18: The United States continues to strike Iranian targets while Iran is retaliating against Gulf countries. CBN News Middle East correspondent Julie Stahl has more.
6: The U.S. struck Iran overnight for the ninth straight night after an Iranian attack on a U.S. base in Jordan this weekend. At least two U.S. servicemen were killed and one is missing.
27: We hit them very hard again tonight, and we did that in honor of the probably three as opposed to two great patriots.
6: Another service member died in northern Iraq during a controlled detonation of a downed Iranian drone. Iran also launched an attack on the Gulf of Aqaba in the Red Sea. The U.S. intercepted the missiles, and Israel also launched interceptors. booms were reportedly heard in Eilat, heightening concerns that the war could soon encompass Israel. The U.S. struck infrastructure sites, including tunnels and bridges in Iran and those leading to the Strait of Hormuz. Iran's supreme leader Ayatollah Khamenei threatened unforgettable lessons if U.S. attacks continue. Quoting an unnamed official, the Jerusalem Post says that President Trump is leaning toward expanding the campaign in Iran, and there are reports the U.S. is sending more warplanes to the region from Europe. Secretary of State Marco Rubio says the U.S. is still open to diplomacy if Iran changes its behavior.
0: I think we're always open to diplomacy. It has to be real. It has to be a deal that they're willing to live by. Look, Iran a week ago was supposed to put out a statement saying that the Straits of Hormuz would be open, that they would no longer attack shipping. And instead of doing that, they attacked three ships.
6: In a CNN interview posted on X, senior military analyst Admiral James Stavridis says Iran could expand the war by targeting another key waterway.
16: It's called the Suez Canal. It's got more traffic flowing through it than the Strait of Hormuz. And the Iranians are beginning to make noises about attempting to close that using the Houthis in the southwest corner of the Arabian Peninsula.
6: Gulf states are publicly denouncing Iran. The Kuwaiti Foreign Ministry condemned what it says was an Iranian attack on vital civilian infrastructure, including a water desalination plant. And in a rare interaction with Israeli media, a former Saudi general tells Channel 12 that Iran's strikes in the region should bring extremely serious consequences. Julie Stahl, CBN News, Jerusalem.
19: Well, CBN senior White House correspondent Kelly Wright joins us now from the White House. So, Kelly, is it likely that we're going to widen the war?
17: Gordon, that is very possible, given the fact that the United States, under the CENTCOM command and the Secretary of War, Pete Hegseth, as well as orders from the President of the United States, has now ordered F-35s and F-16s to be deployed to the region. That would give them more air power, more firepower to actually target some of those ICRG sites where some of the retaliatory strikes are coming from the Iranian forces. And make no bones about this, this would be a lethal type of operation should it expand. The president wants to hold out the caveat that they could have diplomacy, but you just cannot trust the Iranian regime, or for that matter, the particular people that Jared Kushner and Steve Witkoff have been talking to in order to achieve these negotiations, along, by the way, with Secretary of State Marco Rubio and Vice President J.D. Vance. Something is going on in Tehran where they're miscommunicating with each other, and they're actually thinking that the president might give up on this because of the political winds of November for the midterm elections here. That's a misread of this president's intent, to make sure that Iran does not have any nuclear weapons. By the way, to make sure that Iran is no longer a threat to the Middle East or the world.
19: Well, Secretary of State Rubio is saying that the U.S. is still open to diplomacy. Is there anything that leads anyone to believe that talks can resume, and if they do, that the Iranians will actually keep the deal?
17: So many military experts are looking at that as well. They applaud the president and Secretary of State Marco Rubio for holding open the door for diplomacy to work, to have peace. But many of them are now saying that peace through strength is probably going to make more of an impression on the military structure of Iran, which apparently is not listening to the more pragmatic side of those particular people at the negotiating table. It's almost like a good cop, bad cop. They say one thing for peace at the table, and they do something entirely different, like attacking unarmed ships traveling through the Strait of Hormuz, and by the way, attacking U.S. military bases in the region. That is not going to stand. The

0: Well, let's turn to another fight. This is a domestic political fight. New York Mayor Mamdani is saying he's considering ways to arrest Benjamin Netanyahu. And he's saying there's a warrant by the International Criminal Court, and he wants to enforce it when Netanyahu comes to the UN General Assembly. That seems to be directly opposed to the administration, the State Department. How likely is that to happen, and how is Netanyahu responding?
1: Netanyahu is basically looking at this, saying that it's a trick, it's a political theater that Mamdani is committing, and basically saying that Mamdani needs to take care of his city. First and foremost, taking care of New Yorkers. To that end, here at home, Mike Walz is commenting on it, but more importantly, someone from Mamdani's own party, the Democrat Party, Senator John Fetterman of Pennsylvania, has basically called Mamdani a clown for even suggesting something like this. And bear in mind that Bibi Netanyahu, like any other foreign dignitary, would have diplomatic immunity on our shores.
0: All right, well, Kelly, thanks for the insight. Thanks so much for joining with us. This is definitely a time to be praying for the Middle East and praying for peace. It seems so far away and so elusive, but it would be wonderful if there could be peace, if Israel could have peace with its neighbors. So much is positive with the Abraham Accords. And if this Iranian regime that is exporting terror and striking so many different countries in the region, threatening the Suez Canal, threatening the Straits of Hormuz, all of these things, if that were to change and there would be a new government in Iran, that would be incredible. And on the news, the United Kingdom has its seventh prime minister in just 10 years. Ephraim Graham has more of our top stories from the CBN newsroom. Ephraim?
2: Gordon, King Charles asked Labour leader Andy Burnham to form a new government today. Burnham pledged to bring a new political and economic model, criticizing the 1980s policies of Margaret Thatcher. Burnham served in Parliament for 16 years and as mayor of Greater Manchester. He replaces former PM Keir Starmer. Starmer was forced to give up his position as leader of the Labour Party after losses in the 2026 local elections and controversial policy decisions. The Spanish soccer team returns home to a royal welcome today. The squad beat Argentina 1-0 in Sunday's finale. Substitute Ferran Torres scored his only goal of the tournament just seconds into the second period of extended time. Defending champs Argentina had no shots on the goal the entire game and was down to 10 players after a red card penalty. This is Spain's second title win. Argentina's legendary Lionel Messi denied back-to-back World Cup wins. There is speculation this is his last tournament before retiring. Congratulations, Spain. Gordon?
0: Well, I was rooting for him. I root for the old guy to win. But congratulations to Spain. They had an incredible run. And, you know, just the defense they mounted continually throughout the World Cup. They're European champions and now they're World Cup champions, and so congratulations to them. They clearly had the upper hand, and the number of shots on goal was absolutely incredible. Terry was watching the game, and she said the goalie for Argentina should have gotten the best player.
3: I was amazed. I mean, after I wanted to stand up and applaud. I was for Spain, just saying, but... But he was remarkable. I mean, that would have been a different game without
0: and
3: him.
0: And even more so that he had a broken hand, a broken finger.
3: It just, yeah, and a break it bad enough to require surgery. Yeah. He said, no, I'm going to play.
0: I'm going to play. This is my shot.
3: And it's the grit.
0: Boy, what was it, 11 saves? And it was a record for the World Cup.
3: It was really quite remarkable. Enjoyed watching it. The whole thing. Well, up next, the Mamdani effect. A record number of Muslim Americans are being elected to public office, even though some have ties to extremism and terrorist masterminds. What's behind this Islamic influx, and what's being done to stop it? That's coming up. And then later, a member of the U.S. Martial Arts Hall of Fame, yet there's one fight he couldn't win on his own. Find out who saved him when he almost tapped out. That's ahead on today's show.
4: Washington's words are powerful because they express

0: an idea of a world that's different from the one everybody grew up in.
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2: Is this going to be a place where you can be free to say what you want about God?
1: It's an American history story, and it's relevant for everybody.
3: Friend, do you remember when it felt good to withdraw your cash from the bank to expand a business, go on vacation, or buy a new car? Well, today, withdrawing your own cash has become a very risky business, according to The Secret War, a shocking new research report. I just read it. And folks, I was amazed to learn why banks are now required to spy on us for the government and then report any suspicious or unusual behavior. I suggest you get The Secret War free. Just call the number on the screen, no charge, from the folks at Swiss America. And get this, did you know simply spending cash today may be enough to have you branded as a potential criminal? That's right. The new war on cash is really a war against all freedom-loving Americans. The Secret War is yours free, so call the number on the screen and you can tell them Pat Boone gave you the number.
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5: I said, Jesus, help me. 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
8: Well, Muslim candidates are winning U.S. primary elections and political offices in record numbers. Some Americans fear this growing political influence could lead to a greater anti-Semitism and possibly Sharia law in Islamic communities. Gary Lane has the story.
9: A political earthquake threatens to reshape America. Last November, a record 42 Muslim Americans swept into public office, an unprecedented shift. Leading the pack, Zohran Mamdani, becoming New York City's mayor. His win sent shockwaves through the political establishment. With midterm elections just months away, analysts foresee a Mamdani effect, and its influence is only growing. Sam Westrup, Middle East Forum Islamist Watch director, says these Muslim electoral gains are no accident, calling them the result of a decades-long strategy of lobbying and candidate training first implemented in late 2000.
10: What's happening now in New York, in New Jersey, indeed in Michigan and across the country, is we're seeing the fruits of those efforts. Decades of development by Islamist radicals into building the infrastructure that is now allowing dangerous radicals to run for office.
9: 8 years ago, Muslim American voters made history by propelling Rashida Tlaib of Michigan and Ilhan Omar of Minnesota into Congress as the first Muslim women to serve on Capitol Hill. Today, a new wave is poised for even bigger breakthroughs, especially in deep blue states, where energized Muslim communities can carry outsized influence in low turnout primaries. Behind the headlines, however, a more complicated story is unfolding. While some candidates, like New Jersey's Adam Hamowy, have impressive public service records, critics say there's more beneath the surface.
10: Hamowy has a history of involvement with Islamist causes. Recent allegations of service regarding his role as a witness in a terrorism trial many years ago.
9: In 1995, Hamowy testified in defense of Omar Abdel Rahman, known as the Blind Sheikh, accused of masterminding the 1993 World Trade Center bombing. Though Hamowy has since distanced himself, critics argue his testimony minimized the Sheikh's extremism, raising new questions about his judgment. In 2024 and again in 2025, Hamowy volunteered as a doctor in Gaza. His work at a hospital in Khan Yunis, praised by some and questioned by others. His trip sponsored by the Palestinian American Medical Association, a group dogged by accusations of Hamas ties, allegations firmly denied by the group.
10: So there are concerns about Hamowy, and the best thing that he could do is to explain his relationship with some of these radical organizations in the United States. the silence on his part is concerning to me, and he's not the only candidate that happily looks the other way.
9: Publicly, Hamawi condemns anti-Semitism and the October 7th Hamas attacks on Israeli civilians. At the same time, he criticizes Israel, calling it an apartheid state, labeling its Gaza campaign as genocide, and demanding Washington cut military aid. Other prominent Muslim candidates sharing those views include New York primary winners Dominican Daria Lisa Avila Chevalier and Palestinian Abra Kawas, as well as Egyptian-born Michigan senatorial candidate Abdul El Sayed.
10: There's no doubt about his Islamist affiliations. He is heavily and openly backed by some pretty dangerous groups. He has a long-standing history of involvement with Islamist organizations in Michigan. So we should be concerned, deeply concerned, about him.
9: Westrup and others believe all Americans should be concerned. Because if Islamists gain enough seats in state legislatures and Congress, radical agendas could become law. Primary winners Chevalier and Kawas are closely affiliated with the Democratic Socialists of America, the DSA. Some of their critics fear the strengthening of a red-green alliance, Muslims working with leftists to impose a radical agenda of expansive government control. Jewish Americans say anti-Israel rhetoric from the left and Islamist office holders could also fuel a surge in anti-Semitic hate crimes. Others warn that Sharia law could spread in segregated Muslim enclaves, such as East Plano, Texas. That concern has led to the Sharia Free America Caucus. Are their fears overblown, unwarranted?
10: I remember British Islamists 10, 20 years ago doing exactly this in Northern England. And it led to deeply segregated societies. And it was these Islamist communities in Northern England from where radicals emerged who would radicalize to join foreign terror groups or commit acts of terror at home. Those radicalization recruits came from these deeply segregated, isolated communities.
9: On his YouTube channel, former Muslim Danny Bermawi, founder and head of the Ideological Defense Institute, predicts efforts to ban Sharia law in the U.S. will fail.
11: When the founding fathers wrote the Constitution, they were not thinking about Islam. You cannot ban Sharia. It will always be protected under the First Amendment as part of religious freedom.
9: Westrup believes enough Islamist victories in state assemblies and Congress pose a threat to American foreign policy and U.S. taxpayers.
10: I think we should be particularly worried about the direction of public money to radicals. Both the left and right have given huge amounts of money, public money, federal state money, to Islamists over the past few decades. I worry that these Islamist candidates will increase that flow.
9: To prevent this, Bermawi insists the solution starts with recognizing Islam as a political system, not just a religion.
11: Recognize that large parts of its function as a political ideology, similar to communism or fascism. Islam is not just a religion. Islam has a religion. Islam is a political ideology that seeks to acquire power and impose its system on society. That is not a religion. And do not separate that political component by calling it Islamism, as if it has nothing to do with Islam. It is Islam.
9: Gary Lane, CBN News.
8: There was a French study last year on the rise of Islam within France and just the number of mosques that seemed to be multiplying. 100 years ago, there weren't any mosques in France, and now there are thousands. And it was all because they were a colonial power. They ran Algeria, they ran Lebanon, they ran Syria, and they wanted to receive people into their culture in this multicultural paradise. But the government has now concluded that the Muslim Brotherhood is trying to influence vast areas of French culture and society, not just the politics, but everything. And they've coined this phrase, entryism, that it's a precursor to Sharia law taking over. But they want to do it very sort of gradually over time. That's why they're calling it entryism. So look at these things and realize the Muslim Brotherhood is very organized and very robust. They're the reason Hamas exists. They're the reason the Houthis exist. They have apparently vast sums available to them from both Turkey and Qatar. And you look at these things and you go, this isn't some accident. Here's another stat for you that I hope wakes you up. When the imam calls for votes, the community turns out, and they turn out in incredible numbers. 97% vote in accordance with the directive. That isn't that I've been involved in politics. That's unheard of, to see that kind of unity within a community. So when they get organized, even though they're right now a minority, what does that mean going forward? Are we going to see continual victories because they maintain a very solid voting bloc? The other issue, and this is a big one, is the political and PR issue. So you just saw in that story, Palestinian American Medical Association. Well, that's a made-up group, and they're getting their funding primarily to advance Palestinian narratives within the medical community in the United States. So watch out for that. When you see Palestinian American, realize what's coming on. It is a propaganda machine. They are trying to get people to say, well, what Israel is doing in Gaza is genocide. And if you don't agree with them, then they're going to come out with these position papers against you and whatever you want to do within the medical community or the psychiatric community. Anything that requires some kind of election, they're going to have these things going on. Let's waken ourselves to this. If we remember the misinformation that came out of the Gaza Ministry of Health, just the sheer number of lies and bad stories that were repeated around the world, that's going to increasingly happen. That's their playbook. We're calling it entryism right now. But the whole point of Sharia, the whole point of the call to prayer being announced over a city, the whole point of gathering in a city square, a city street, shutting things down and having a call to prayer publicly where you bow down in the street, that is to say we are looking for political domination. We are looking to establish Sharia law here. It's a declaration of occupation. It's not some kind of freedom of religion. It's very much a political movement, and I agree that we ought to consider it the same way as we consider communism or Marxism. It's designed to take over and take over all the economic things of a culture, all the political. Just imagine America living under Sharia law. It's unimaginable to me, but that's their goal. And right now, they're saying death to America. That's on the Houthi flag in Yemen. They're in Iran, they're calling us the great Satan. They view us as the largest obstacle to the spread of Islam around the world. Let's take them at their word, and let's believe it, and let's respond. Not on our shores. You don't get to do that here. Terry?
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12: Jamie Vaughn couldn't control his world. He couldn't save his wife, and he couldn't protect his daughter from pain. At least, Jamie thought, he could control how he died. That's why he took his gun, put it in his mouth, and pulled the trigger.
16: Look at you. You think you've got everybody fooled, but you know what you are. You're not a good father. You aren't a good husband. You're an alcoholic. You're an addict. You're all these things. And if you really want to do your daughter and the world a favor, you'll end it right now.
17: Jamie Vaughn was abandoned by his parents after his birth. He was adopted by his grandparents, and at a young age, he found self-worth and a sense of control in martial arts.
16: I totally allowed this to shape my identity because I didn't have one. You know, I grew up without a dad in my life. I didn't have that male influence. You know, living with a sense of that abandonment from your parents, especially a father, that really hurt a lot. Why doesn't he love me, right? Why doesn't he accept me?
17: His grandparents took him to church, but his identity and purpose came from his time in the dojo. His commitment there turned into a successful career, which led to coaching MMA fighters and his induction in the U.S. Martial Arts Hall of Fame.
16: I put my identity in success of whatever I did. This is who I am. I'm a martial artist. Then I became a teacher, and then I became the business owner. And every time I would get what I was looking for, it didn't fulfill me, so I was constantly looking for something else. I couldn't be successful enough. I couldn't have enough money in the bank. I had everything I had ever really wanted. I had security. I had all that. And then when the whole world crashed, none of it was worth anything to me.
17: His world crashed in 2011 when his wife, Amanda, who had a long-term heart condition, told Jamie to call 911.
16: I was in the middle of the call, and she fell on me. And at that point, I'm on the phone with 911, performing CPR on her. My daughter was standing there with her mom's Bible, praying over her mom, begging God to spare her. And I'm trying to do everything I can do. I've trained my whole life, everything from, you know, martial arts to military to just everything, to have this world that I control. And man, I couldn't save my own life. I couldn't save and protect my daughter from that pain. In that moment, I felt completely out of control.
17: Amanda died in his arms. Jamie's illusion of control perished with his wife. Over the next year, he began abusing alcohol and prescription drugs. Anything to dull the pain.
16: I was so dependent on this stuff, I became a person I never thought I would become. I didn't even recognize that person. I had my daytime self. I'm a mentor to these kids that I teach martial arts to. I'm a coach to these guys that fight for me. But then there was another side to me, and I was miserable, I was empty, and I was very self-destructive. I remember even saying to God, I never doubted God's existence. I just didn't think he was good.
17: He did his best to hide his vices while living a double life and struggling with addiction. Then one day, while out on his property target shooting, his mind was flooded with guilt and thoughts of condemnation.
16: You're not a good father. You aren't a good husband. You're an alcoholic. You're an addict. I'm a failure. I don't need to be here anymore. And that's when I took the weapon and I put it in my mouth. I pulled the trigger. And I'll never forget this. When I pulled the trigger, it clicked. And when this thing clicked, something in my head clicked. I was like, I don't want to die. And I dropped on my knees. I'll never forget that. And I done all the sinner's prayers and all that other stuff. But in that moment, I really talked to God. And I was like, God, I'm a mess. I'm just jacked up, messed up. I don't know what to do with my life anymore. And it's a wreck. But if you can do something with it, you can have it. because I can't live like this by myself anymore.
17: Jamie says God met him in his moment of surrender.
16: I fell on my knees, a broken wreck of a person, but I got up, child of the living God. Peace flooded, joy flooded, something happened inside of me. And I can't explain it. You know, it's way beyond emotions and feelings. Something just happened that I was like, this is real. And I'd never really experienced that in my life. I experienced religion, but not the Holy Spirit. He gave me real life in that moment. It was joy that I'd not really ever experienced.
17: A moment later, as he cleared the gun, the shot fired. Jamie knew God had miraculously spared his life. That day, he found freedom and a new identity in Christ as he put his future in God's control.
16: And so everything just became alive, you know? So as I began to just walk with God, it was like these changes began to fall off one after the other after the other. What I found in him was what I really wanted in this other stuff, except this was real, it wasn't counterfeit. So there's no going back for me. When he gave me a new purpose, he gave me new desires, and not that I don't love and appreciate everything martial arts has given me, but man, I wanted to serve God full time.
17: He has since remarried and now works in ministry, encouraging others to find their peace, purpose, and identity as a child of God through Jesus Christ.
16: If you want real peace, you got to meet Jesus. He's the one that brings peace. He's the Prince of Peace, all that stuff. But you really got to meet him, and you really have to trust him, and you really have to obey and walk with him on a regular basis to really get that. The stuff that I tried to get peace from and cover up and fill for all those years, I found it in him. He really is my Father. When I pray, I'm praying like Paul said, Abba, like little children, like Daddy. That's how I look at him. This world has nothing for me. Nothing. Like Paul said, everything that I've accomplished, I count it as nothing. It's not worth anything to me anymore. Because what I found in him is like, man, is this what it's like? I'll stay right here forever. This is good.
12: We search and we search and we search in our lives for meaning, for something that tells us who we are and gives purpose to our being here. And in the process of that, until we recognize that we are created by a God that is so immense, it's hard for us to understand, and yet so personal, that he wants that one-on-one relationship. He doesn't want religion. He doesn't want you to jump through man-made hoops or have to recite many things to be okay in his presence or to have to beg him for things. You know, what Jamie said is true. He's our Abba. He's our dad. He knew us before the creation of the world and had a plan. Why do we make it so hard? Why do we run so? I think it's because before we know him, we don't trust him. Then life happens, and you know it really does happen to all of us. And you start thinking, okay, maybe there's a God, but I'm not at all sure he's good. God is not only good, he's loving, he's kind, he's forgiving, he's generous. He wants every part of us, but he's a gentleman. He doesn't force himself into your life. He doesn't say, you know, if you don't do this, you're not going to get that. That's not the way it works. He's saying, here I am. Here I am. I'm the one who created you with purpose in mind. I know who you are. I know what you're going to say before you say it. But I want you to want me because I want a relationship with you. We're not robots. We're people with choice. And in Jamie's life, you know, when you don't have that relationship with the Lord and you're trying to just get through life and survive the whole thing, you start controlling. You start grabbing hold of this, grabbing hold of that, and even your motivation behind things is not positive. But how awful to get to the place where you're willing to take your own life, and because God gives you a second chance, you hear the click in that gun, and the moment you hear it, you say, wait a minute, I don't want to die. A second before that, it would have been too late. God had plans for Jamie, and he had to take him to his knees for Jamie to say, God, I get it. I'm not big enough. I'm not strong enough. I'm not powerful enough. I'm not smart enough. I need you. Where are you at today in your relationship with God? You know, it's remarkable to me how much we can mess up our lives and how simple it is to come before the creator of the universe and bow down, because that's what you got to do. You got to be done with yourself, done with your control. You have to bow down and say, I can't do this by myself. I don't want to do this by myself. God, show me who you are. But in the process of that, friend, acknowledge, I have blown it. I am a sinner. I need somebody who can cover that sin, who can give me a new beginning. That's Jesus. That's why he came for you, right in this time and moment in your life. Bow down today. Humble yourself and say, Jesus, I receive you as my Savior to cover my sin. I receive you as the Lord of my life to bring meaning and purpose into my life and to teach me more about who you are. I want to know you. It's that simple, friend. If you've prayed that prayer or you want to pray that prayer, you're beginning a new life. If you need somebody to pray with, call our toll-free number. We'd love to pray with you, share God's word with you, and just love you in the midst of your decision today. Gordon?
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20: 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Dozens of inmates at a Florida jail are experiencing new life in Christ after the Walton County Sheriff's Office opened the door to area churches. First Apostolic Church of Dufuniac Springs partnered with New Life Church of Santa Rosa Beach to conduct mass baptisms. 69 inmates, 48 men and 21 women, took part in the ceremony. 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
4: Tuesday, a man collapses.
5: I said, Jesus, help me. I don't know what's happening. Holy Spirit, help me.
4: He's in cardiac arrest.
6: His eyes were rolled to the back of his head.
4: The frantic battle that keeps him alive.
6: I was praying the whole time. They were doing everything they could.
4: And the touch from God that saves his life.
6: Oh, you got the magic. And I was like, no, that's God.
4: Tuesday on the 700 Club.
5: If he can raise me from death, he can do anything.
8: Sashi needed surgery. His parents couldn't afford the operation. So when he begged for help, all they could tell him was trust God and pray. And here's what happened next.
24: 6-year-old Sashi was born with a cleft lip. His mom, Nini, says it's been taking an emotional toll on the young boy.
25: Other children tell him, your lip looks strange, don't play with us. He just stays silent. It breaks my heart.
26: When I go outside, people stare at me. Other kids call me names. I always keep my head down so they don't see my face.
24: Nini and her husband, I, have worked hard as farm laborers in Myanmar. With 4 children, there never was enough to set aside much for his surgery.
25: When I think of his future, my heart grows heavy. I'm afraid that when we're no longer here for him, people will keep bullying him.
24: Sashi and his family are Christians.
26: Whenever I asked my parents if I could get surgery, Mom said we should pray and trust God. So I asked God, please fix my cleft lip and palate.
24: Then their pastor told them about Operation Blessing. Thanks to you, we paid for Sashi to receive surgery to repair his lip and palate. The operation was a success, and now he goes out to play every day with his new friends.
25: His lip looks beautiful. When people say, oh, his lips are fixed now, his face lights up with a smile. I'm grateful to the people who gave to Operation Blessing.
26: Thank you very much for helping me.
8: Well, if you're a member of the 700 Club, you're the answer to that little boy's prayer. Here they are. They're a Christian minority in Myanmar. They're very poor. And your heart goes out to them. 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So if you're a donor to the 700 Club, if you're a partner with us, thank you. 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
11: The Voice finalist Chris Jamison led worship in front of fans who see this event as more than just a night at the ballpark.
27: It's really encouraging, and especially for my son, who's 12, who's a huge baseball fan, and for him to be able to be here and see them play and then hear them share about their faith is really powerful.
11: Pirates' third base coach, Tony Beasley, stresses the importance of Major League Baseball supporting faith nights.
28: I think it's just one of the most important things we can do all year. I mean, God has given us an awesome platform, and to be able to make sure we come out and give him glory and honor and let people know that we have his Lord and Savior that we represent and that gets us through every day, and this is what we do. It's not necessarily who we are. Most of all, for me, the most important aspect of my life is my Christian walk, and I want people to see Christ in me, so this is a great opportunity to share.
11: Among some of the Christian players attending the event and sharing testimonies, former All-Star Ryan O'Hearn, Bubba Chandler, Rookie of the Year candidate Connor Griffin, and Isaac Mattson, who's thankful for the Pirates' Christian brotherhood.
29: It's been a blessing for sure, being able to show up to the ballpark and know we have a group of guys that want to grow together. On the field, obviously, we want to compete and win baseball games, but even just off the field, off days, days on the road, when we're away from our families, being able to get together and grow together and have those conversations that matter.
0: seeing the brotherhood and like the community of faith here that's strong was just really, really neat and really encouraging. I love Pittsburgh, and now I love the Pirates a little bit more, seeing all this happen and how outspoken they are, and looking to build up their community in Christ.
1: It's definitely very encouraging and makes me want to share my faith more and invest in the community that's around me. So
29: being able to bring attention and light to the things that we believe, being able to glorify Jesus in a setting with like-minded people and some people that, you know, have never really met Jesus before. I hope there's people here tonight that get to experience Jesus and through our testimonies be a little bit curious and reach out and start that journey that all of us started at one point in our life, and it's transformational. So to be able to offer that's really cool.
11: As Major League Baseball faced controversy in June by hosting Pride Nights, Faith Nights offer a different kind of pride from players who are proud to proclaim the name of Jesus.
14: What does your faith in Jesus mean to you?
13: I mean, it's everything. It's the foundation of it all. When you have a firm foundation in Him, and you understand your talent comes from Him, the life that you're living and the life that you will live is all through Him, and you know it's Jesus and God first, and you know it's a great way to live.
28: Oh my God, that's my Lord and my Savior. He's my everything. You know, without Him, we are nothing, and we have no way back to the Father. I'm the way, the truth, and the life. No one comes to the Father except by me. So, you know, that's my everything, and my whole life is centered around Jesus, and I want to be more like Him each and every day, so that's the center of my joy.
14: You've mentioned His name, and as believers, we can't help but have His name on our lips. What does the name of Jesus mean to you?
29: Man, a lot of things, but comforter in hard times, grounding in good times, and just a friend throughout the course of my life, regardless of how many times I've fallen, He's been there by my side, and turning back to Him was the greatest decision I made in my life.
8: Well, congratulations to Major League Baseball, the Pittsburgh Pirates, for hosting that. Let me underline, this was voluntary. There was no requirement on any of the players or anyone participating. You knew it was there. You could opt out if you wanted. I don't believe in enforced religion, but I do believe in the freedom of religion and the freedom to express your religious belief in any format, and especially in public. That should be a right that every American enjoys, and it's wonderful to see it writ large, that there's something far greater than this game, far greater than the athletic skill I have. When I hit either my greatest or my darkest moments, I want a living God with me. Well, you can join reporter Will Dawson for Fuel the Fire, a weekly sports podcast that's Christ-centered. Will breaks down what's happening in athletics and talks with some of the biggest names in sports, all from a faith perspective. You can watch Fuel the Fire on YouTube or listen wherever you get your podcasts. Do it now. And say, yes, that's a wonderful thing to get connected to, and it's a wonderful thing to get everyone in your family connected to. So do it.
12: Email time.
8: Yay! You ready to answer questions?
12: I'm ready to read them. This is Caroline, who said, on a previous show, you answered the question, do you have to die to go to heaven? Can you explain what exactly you meant by saying, don't have pride about it?
8: I'm just quoting the Apostle Paul, Carolyn. 2 Corinthians chapter 12, and we can get that scripture up on the screen. That would be great. Where he's talking about himself, that 14 years ago, whether in the body or not, I was caught up to the third heaven. Now, he was caught up in paradise, heard inexpressible words. Now, listen to his warning. Of such a one I will boast, yet of myself I will not boast. I will not be a fool, and I will speak the truth. But I refrain, lest anyone should think of me above what he sees me to be or hears from me, and lest I should be exalted above measure by the abundance of the revelations. Now, here's the kicker. If you have pride, here's what's coming. A thorn in the flesh was given to me, a messenger of Satan to buffet me, lest I be exalted above measure. Keep in mind that God resists the proud. If He's giving you revelation, He's giving it for a purpose, that you would live that out. that your behavior, your actions and your words would be in accordance with that. And that's why Paul says, let my words, let my acts, let my being reflect the revelation so that other people can see it. When I boast in it, then I lose it.
12: Yeah. This is Kayla, who says, why have the bulk of churches abandoned recognizing the Holy Spirit as a person of the Trinity to be worshiped alongside the Father and the Son, and instead largely turned to teaching cessationalism or otherwise ignoring the subject altogether? It does seem as though the church is factionalizing more and more into sectarianism. Jesus Christ himself warned us about this.
8: Perhaps I live in a bubble. The churches that I'm involved in around the world are all on fire for the Holy Spirit and the person of the Holy Spirit. If you're being exposed to people who have a form of godliness but are denying the power, provoke them to jealousy. Let your life, let your expression of faith really expose the person and the work of the Holy Spirit. There's a wonderful book by R.A. Torrey. It's now in the public domain. It's over 100 years old. It's a great book, The Person and Work of the Holy Spirit. I encourage you to read it. We leave you with these words from Romans. Now may the God of hope fill you with all joy and peace in believing, so that you will abound in hope by the power of the Holy Spirit.
4: Tuesday. A man collapses.
5: I said, Jesus, help me. I don't know what's happening. Holy Spirit, help me.
4: He's in cardiac arrest.
6: His eyes were rolled to the back of his head.
4: The frantic battle that keeps him alive.
6: I was praying the whole time. They were doing everything they could.
4: And the touch from God that saves his life.
6: Oh, you got the magic. And I was like, no, that's God.
4: Tuesday on the 700 Club.
5: If he can raise me from death, he can do anything.
15: Mordecai Schefter was born into one of Georgia's first Jewish families. By 17, he was a successful merchant in Savannah. And when the war broke out several years later, Schefter didn't hesitate to give his time and money to the Patriot cause. He joined an underground network known as the Sons of Liberty with other patriots like Paul Revere, Samuel Adams, and Patrick Henry. And in 1776, he spearheaded the American campaign to expel the British from Savannah. As quartermaster, he bought food, uniforms, and weapons for the troops, often paying for them out of his own pocket. He was given the rank of colonel, making him the highest-ranking Jewish man in the Continental Army.
16: Jewish Patriots of the American Revolution. Available now.
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21: In the field, you find something, there is a rush. You're like, I'm holding something that someone hasn't held in like 1,800 years.
22: Oh, wow.
21: We were working in Sardinia, and they have an amphitheater prison there. And we recognized a Christian graffito written onto a wall. You're imagining a prisoner sitting, chained to the wall. They found some object to write with, and they write a boat. And on the top of the mast is a Cairo. So for Christ. And you do feel a responsibility, like probably this was the last dying expression of a person who went on to be killed. My training as a historian archaeologist is to ask what really happened here. But I would say there have been a couple moments where I have seen things that I can't find any other explanation for other than God manifesting presence in the world and in my life in particular. And the most obvious example would be like the birth of my first daughter. My wife went into labor at 35 weeks. She's in labor, and the labor kind of slowly stalls. Mm-hmm. The doctor draws us into a room, and the doctor said, your daughter has developed a large grade 3 brain bleed, and it's my professional opinion that she will die. I felt something rise up in me, and it was like, there may be a time to mourn, and there may be a time to celebrate. but right now is the time for hoping and praying. There's no real meaningful explanation, or at least I don't want there to be one, for what happened apart from God manifesting God's presence of healing and restoration in that specific moment as a gift to me to bring other people to faith.
2: Well, as St. Belinda Carlisle admonished us, they say in heaven, love comes first. Welcome back to Heaven Meets Earth. I'm Ryan Bethay, and with me is my illustrious, amazing, spirit-filled co-host.
3: Abby Robertson. Great intro. Love that.
2: Thank you so much. I obviously, you know, I love the classics here, but there's a lot of questions about that song, which thankfully we have a New Testament scholar here to help us actually break down. But first, what people need to know about Dr. Matthew Larson, New Testament scholar, archaeologist, and Indiana Jones stand-in, is that he speaks numerous languages. Dr. Larson, how would you introduce our show in, let's try maybe first Danish?
21: Okay, Danish would be, Jamen, velkommen til, Jemmel, kommer til Jorn.
3: I cool. think we need to dub the whole show in Danish. That's
2: right. So we'll
3: good.
2: Have you do the subtitles there. Yeah. I know you do a few other languages. Is there anything else you could translate in for the other in case we have some, you know, Coptic Syrian or, you know, Latin, anything?
21: Man, I'm, how about, I mean, I could do Spanish or we could do, I'm trying to think what welcome to would
2: any
21: be.
2: Any biblical, are there any biblical languages that we could translate this into?
21: I don't know the Aramaic. Biblical word for welcome. Like, there's not a lot of, I'm trying to, that you'd have to translate that into a different concept.
2: What about Greek?
21: What would welcome be?
2: It says a lot about Greek hospitality.
21: Yeah, I mean, like, they don't, they, what would they say?
2: You could do greetings. Like, what does Paul say for greetings? And then we can do that.
21: Kairen, kairen to Paolo, kairen to Ryan, kairen to Abby.
2: And would Paul say it like that, just pretty, like, whatever, you know?
21: Yeah, he'd probably be like, what's up? I mean, his letters are more, I think, approach from a historical point of view, you should think of these more like that part of the letter is like what you're writing in an email where it's like sender, addressee, subject, and then you have dear, and then the first sentence is, I hope this finds you well, and then you start the actual thing. And so Paul's letters.
3: Per my last email.
21: Yeah, exactly. So, I mean, you got to think of Paul, it's almost like we have, like,
2: he's seeing Timothy on all my course.
21: Yeah, he's exactly.
2: Amazing. Exactly. Well, Dr. Larson, thank you so much for joining us. I've had the privilege of getting to know you over the last few months, and I was so excited that you graciously accepted our offer to journey here. You are one of the most fascinating people I know, and it's been such a joy because I know for our listeners, I got to actually fly with him over here, and he actually travels with a New Testament that is in Greek. And so I just basically stole 3 hours of his tranquil time on a plane so that I could say, what does that mean? What does that mean? Right? It was like being 6 years old again and knew every word. And just you have this amazing, not only expertise in the New Testament, but also just the Apostle Paul, which we'll get into. But
21: also maps. I'm very good at maps.
2: You are very good at maps. All right. So he's referring to a story. Abby, you don't know this, but we, on the flight over, there was a gentleman to our right, and we were crammed in on a Southwest flight. We were sort of getting a sense of what an early Christian prison was like.
21: And by we, I mean Ryan is like 6'5", yeah. And the guy next to me was also like 6'5", and bigger.
2: Yeah.
21: And I'm in the middle, like, oh. I can't get any smaller.
2: So let me set the stage. We are in the very back, I mean, the furthest row back, right? And we are jammed in there, and it's only a three-hour flight. We're thinking, this can't be bad, right? And he's in the middle, and he pulls out his Greek New Testament. He's just reading through Greek, as one does, like, on the plane, right? And the gentleman to our right is reading a French translation of a French history of a medieval knight, right? And I have no idea this. And he's just sitting there, just going, I mean, just like it's just rapid reading, and we have no idea that he's at all paying attention at all. And so at one point, Matt and I are talking, and I said, "Oh, this is so interesting." And I was pointing, and he had the map out, and he said, "Can you show me how Christianity spread? I'm really curious." Like, so it goes here and there, and he was showing me Africa. I said, "Oh, is this where?" And I said, "Saint Augustus." I meant to say Saint Augustine, and I said Augustus, and without missing a beat, the book stops to our right, and the guy goes bellows in this dramatic voice, "It's Saint Augustine, not Saint Augustus. That's the Roman emperor." And then he reaches over and looks at Matt's book and points and goes, "This is where Hippo is, right?" And to the good doctor's credit, it was the peace of the Lord came over him, and he's like. Yeah, bro, I know.
3: So y'all are telling me you just randomly get seated next to a like second scholar on this flight.
2: Oh no, no,
21: I don't know that he's a scholar. he would be. He described himself not as a Renaissance man,
2: well
21: but a
2: read.
21: Dark Ages man who's exceptionally well read, but an expert of nothing.
3: this was quite the flight.
2: Yeah. Well, he kept saying, "I was like, oh, this guy was born in 300." And Matt finally was like, "Look,

0: and it was so fun. And then randomly this guy would chime in though. So now he's like, I couldn't help but admit to, I was also listening to your conversation the entire time. And we're like, oh, that makes it better. Right. And he just, and then I won't go into too many details, but then we got into a really deep conversation about what Paul meant by sexual morality. And he decided to chime in.
1: Yeah. You're like, oh, you're listening to this part too. Okay. Yeah. I see.
0: And it was just the wildest thing. So I was like, so I think that's a good segue. Maybe since I won't do it justice, but perhaps you could give our listeners a little bit of your background. Now's not the time to be humble. I introduce you as the fourth greatest New Testament scholar I know.
1: Wow. That you know?
0: Yeah.
1: Okay. Wow. So I have spent like the last 20 years of my life working on the history, archaeology of New Testament, early Christianity, written a couple books, several articles, and I did a PhD at Yale, taught at Yale, taught at Princeton for a few years, and for the past 4 years have been at the University of Copenhagen in Denmark. And then in the last few years have gotten into making documentaries, made a couple seasons of a show about Paul, and then made another show called The Desert. So leaning into kind of storytelling on a bigger scale.
0: That's so cool. I think one of the things that I've really enjoyed, and we'll get into this obviously today, but you have such a wonderful gift of giving us the information of like what you think the text is saying and not the theological implications. It's like, hey, I'm just here to tell you, this is what I think Paul is saying. This is what the Greek says. You can decide, but like, I'm telling you, this is what it is. And it sounds like from our conversations, there are some, and I thought this would be a fun way to start, maybe misconception is not the right word, but there are some things that we just take for granted, assume this is what it says, but you might say it's a little more nuanced. And I remember one, there are some verses even, right? Then, and this goes beyond Paul, but there are some verses that I absolutely love that may not be in our earliest manuscripts. Is that accurate?
1: Mm-hmm. Yes, that is accurate. So, you know, probably the most well-known examples would be, and this is generally shocking to, you know, students when you teach people this.
0: Be ready for this, Abby.
1: Yeah.
0: So actually, Abby went to a seminary, right? Or didn't she? Mm-hmm. Yeah.
1: Yeah. So in Mark, the ending, the oldest manuscripts stop in verse 8, and verses 9 through 20 are not in the oldest manuscripts. And so what that means is you have the women come to the tomb. They have the conversation about who's going to roll away the stone, all this stuff. They see the person, and the person says, go tell the apostles, especially Peter, that he's not here, he's risen from the dead. And then the next verse is, and they fled the tomb and didn't say anything to anyone because fear and trembling had seized them. And in the earliest manuscripts, that's where it stops. And you could very easily understand why someone would say, that is not the end of the story. And then you have these other manuscripts that come in sometime in the second century, so pretty early on. But the ones about picking up snakes and this kind of stuff are probably not in the oldest manuscripts of Mark. Another one would be the woman caught in adultery in John is not in the oldest manuscripts. There's a verse in 1 John that seems to have kind of a really clear reference to the Father, Son, and Holy Spirit in a Trinitarian formula. And that's also probably not in the earliest manuscripts. You know, the problem with this conversation is it's always a downer for people. You know, it's always like, take all these things that I love, just go ahead and kill a couple of them. You know,
2: well, so what happened? What was the big thing that led to those to be added eventually? Were they just discovered?
1: Well, there's all kinds of theories, and each case is different. But one of the things that I've argued in the book is that when we talk about, especially the Gospels, we use a language like, well, the author was this person. It was published at this date, at this time, and it's a book, right? And actually, all those concepts come from kind of like the modern world, like author, publication, all this stuff, yeah. Book. And they had a totally different way of looking at this. And they weren't necessarily thinking, I'm writing scripture right now. You know, like Paul probably wrote hundreds of letters, and we should think of these more like emails. Mm-hmm. I don't think he's sitting there going, ooh, this one's going to be in the Bible one day. I'm going to really pay attention. You know, so I think they're writing these stories, and they're using them to teach in church. And so someone says, I actually know another story about this that's related to this. And then this gets added to the tradition. At some point, you know, here I'm switching from my historian hat to kind of a theologian hat. The church, through the Holy Spirit, decides this is the final version, right? But they weren't necessarily aware of when that was happening. And so people were saying, I mean, imagine you have the Gospel of Mark, and it's like, and they didn't say anything to anyone because they were afraid.

0: thanks for coming to church today, everybody.
1: And then someone's going to be like,
0: I've actually heard another version where there's like all, like, the risen Christ actually appears in front of them and all this stuff, and there's fish and the road to Emmaus. We should add some of that in. Mm-hmm. We should bring this back into our preaching. And that's probably the way we should think about this.
1: But they discuss, is it?
2: We also had members who fought in the war to fight for the cause of liberty.
3: Making sure that army is staffed and supplied. And he's able to identify British intelligence agents and send that information on to Washington. After they've served in the army, they look forward to a government which gives to bigotry no sanction, to persecution no assistance.
4: Washington's words are powerful because they express an idea of a world that's different from the one everybody grew up in.
5: This ideal of religious freedom is going to be part of the government, but is it really meant for everyone?
3: Is this going to be a place where you can be free to say what you want about God?
6: The first day of school takes courage. 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
1: Is it like if we were trying to assemble like the definitive, like even like a documentary on something, and then is an example where someone else comes forward, it's like, hey guys, you're forgetting this, or remember when this happened, and whoever's assembling would say, oh, you know what, this might, especially for the later editions, is there a world where some of this information, they would say, you know, actually this might belong better in John, like we know it, this goes in John's gospel, so it's just because it wasn't in the earliest manuscript doesn't mean it didn't happen, right? It just, this something is assembled over time, and
0: for
1: they said this actually belongs here.
0: For sure. Yeah.
1: Right? I mean, so that's possible?
0: Most New Testament scholars would agree. The story about the woman caught in adultery. So for listeners, this is a story of the woman caught in adultery, and they want to the Judean leaders want to stone her, and Jesus says, let the person who's without sin cast the first stone, and then they all walk away, the oldest first, right? And most people would agree that's not in the oldest manuscripts, partly because it's not, and then we also find it in, like, I think it's Luke and somewhere else in John, so it's kind of moving around. But most people agree it sounds like the kind of story that did happen, right? It sounds like Jesus, and it doesn't necessarily mean it didn't happen. It just probably wasn't in what we tend to talk about as the final version of the gospel.
1: It's like emerging as more details come out, like with news stories, et cetera. Maybe that's a way. I did want to ask you, too, because you mentioned they weren't aware they were writing scripture. One thing that's always fascinated me is in 1 Corinthians when Paul talks about like, I say this not as a command, but as one who the Lord counts as wise. I always thought that was him saying, I recognize when this is like divine, like this is God talking through me. And then there's, by the way, this is just me as someone who's like really smart mm-hmm. and like wise. So is that, you know, is that what's happening? When you say they weren't aware they're writing scripture, they're not aware of an assembled Bible, or were they aware like, hey, this is from God?
0: Well, I think we'll get into this second we talk about Paul, but Paul is aware. Paul believes he's receiving divine revelations from the Lord on an ongoing basis. That's clear. But I don't think he would say, and when I write that down, this is going to become scripture in the same way that like Jeremiah is scripture. Does that make sense?
1: Okay.
0: So I think, you know, in that instance, we can talk about like what's happening in 1 Thessalonians if you want. But there, they have a question about what happens. Like, you know, you were here, everything's going great, but grandma has died. What's going on? You didn't address this, which is interesting that like he founds a church and doesn't address that question. And then Timothy goes, he comes back, et cetera, and he writes a letter and says, I am speaking present tense to you in a word from the Lord. So you kind of get the sense that he sort of brought this question to the Lord. The Lord gives him a direct word that he's now relating to them. So I think if you ask Paul, and this is a place where maybe coming back to, I'm telling you the history, and people can figure out the theology for themselves. But mm-hmm. the history is, I think if you could sit Paul down, you'd be like, are you speaking, is what you're telling me now a direct word from the Lord? And he'd be like, well, this is, and this is, but this isn't, and this isn't.
1: Wow.
0: And then you would say, is this scripture? He'd be like, what? Mm-hmm. No, scripture is like the Psalms and Deuteronomy and Isaiah, right? And it's later at when the church, through the Holy Spirit, recognizes, and this happens pretty quick, these letters are special. And they're also on the same level as these texts from the prophets, wow. right? So, and this is where, to come back to the kind of gospel document, John's a great example. You have, most historical scholars look at it like you have a book. Remember how it says, he did this as the first sign. When we come back to this in a second too. Second sign, third sign, et cetera. And then the signs kind of go away. So you have something like a book of signs that probably was compiled at some point. And then you have a book of glory where he says his glory is being revealed in the cross. So you have that book. And then if you look at the end of chapter 20, it kind of sounds like the beginning, the end of the book. Like, oh man, if you were to write everything that Jesus did, we could fill the whole universe. Mm-hmm. And then it keeps going with another chapter that sounds like it's trying to wrestle with, like, a little bit later in time, what do you do with Peter and John? And, like, even as the generation of apostles begin to pass away, what happens to this authority, right? So in the midst of that, you kind of have this whole conversation. But that's what I mean when I say I don't think they're thinking I'm writing the Bible right now.
7: Yes. And aren't there additional letters from Paul that have been discovered that are not in the Bible?
0: Well, yes.
1: Ooh, all right. Open it up there. Okay.
7: Yeah, you hey there, seminary degree.
1: Yeah, I know.
0: I mean, you just like.
7: Gotta flex a little bit.
1: Yes. Abby's like, oh, yeah. Okay.
0: You just like turned it up to 11. So you've got something called 3 Corinthians that is.
1: Straight to DVD.
0: 3 Corinthians. And what's interesting, so it's written sometime in the second century, mm-hmm. along with something called the Acts of Paul and Thecla. Where you have Paul, and then you have this woman named Thecla, who eventually goes on to kind of baptize and teach. And those are written sometime in the second century. We were in an Uber last night driving home, and I saw on the screen Ethiopic text mm-hmm. from the car, and I was like, "Are you from Ethiopia?" And he's an Ethiopian Christian, and they have so Protestants have 66 books of the Bible. They have 81, and they have a tradition that goes back like. A long time, and one of those is 3 Corinthians. So
7: wow.
0: They're like reading it, you know. And I don't think Paul wrote it, but I think people who really were devoted to Paul and probably had some tradition that we don't have access to mm-hmm. did produce it at some point after his life.
7: So I feel like one of the biggest arguments for just the authority of Scripture is that it has been unchanging for centuries. So what would you say to a skeptic who is listening to this and is saying, wait a minute, you're saying that there's differences now in the Bible. How would you address a question like that?
0: I would say, I mean, I'm gonna tell you what I think.
7: Okay. All right.
0: Here's what I think. I think we do a disservice to Christians when we paint a very simple picture. Because mm-hmm. then we leave open space for a critic to point out the complexity and then also conclude, therefore, this is all a joke. Mm. And I think we do a better job by teaching Christians, there is a complexity, but here are the answers that the church holds to. And so I would tell skeptics, yes, it is complex, but Christians believe that this is the document that that through the Holy Spirit, the church chose to be inspired, right? And a skeptic would say, yes, so there's a lot more. I'd be like, yeah, there is a lot more. There's a lot more. We have documents from Christians from the end of the first century, you know, like contemporaneous with New Testament writings. But they just weren't decided to be a part of the canon, mm-hmm. right? And so I think it is better to teach Christians that there is complexity, but this is what the church believes, rather than saying, here are simple answers. And then leaving a door open for someone to point out the complexity and conclude something else, right? Mm-hmm.
1: Is there anything in 3 Corinthians? Now I'm curious. It's like back when I was growing up, they'd like Aladdin was in theaters, and then Aladdin 3, 5, and 7 all came out, you know, direct. So is 3 Corinthians, besides the question of authorship, is there anything in there that dogmatically or theologically messes with anything else? Like, is like Godfather Part 3 where we don't need it? We have the first two, and there's plenty.
0: I mean, it depends who you're talking about messing with. Like, it has a high view of the Virgin Mary. So probably some Protestants would have be troubled by that. But probably Catholics would be like high-fiving each other. Like, yeah, that's right. Let's try to sneak this back in somehow. I'm trying to remember what else is in there. I mean, that's kind of the main tell is like we know someone talking about it in the middle of the second century. So we know it's end of the second century. So we know it's before that.
1: Yeah.
0: And then it seems to address these theological conversations that were happening in the second century rather than in Paul's time. Right. Like, I don't hear Paul in all of his letters, like, wringing his hands about, like, what do we make of the Virgin Mary? You know, he talks about the birth of the Messiah, but it's kind of like not really on his radar.
7: Mm-hmm.
1: Yeah.
0: You know,
1: I'm curious. So piggyback off like Abby's question too about skeptics, et cetera. You have scholars out there who are incredibly gifted communicators and brilliant, like Bart Ehrman, who will make the case that there's all these textual variants and there's errors. And, you know, the question for, I think, most people in general, and then obviously for believers, is every day we're like, can I trust God? Right. And God also is the scriptures. And so can I trust this book that I'm basing my life on? And so for you, sitting where you are today as an expert in the New Testament, et cetera, what gives you confidence to say, you know what, I believe this book, I have confidence that what is in front of me like is accurate, and maybe even take a step further with theology to say, I also believe that what it said happened, because I know that's where some of the scholars will say, yeah, we believe that they think they saw this, mm-hmm. but they don't leave a lot of room for the miraculous, which mm-hmm. we obviously talk about on this. But yeah, why do you have confidence, and why should listeners trust the Bible that is in front of them?
0: Yeah, it's a good question. I mean, on a basic level, we have 10x more manuscripts than we have of other documents from this period. So in terms of just attestation, the numbers are very high. And there is, by and large, probably more stability to those manuscripts than we have in other ones, right? But for me, the reason why I, as a Christian, would say the Bible is inspired is because I experience it to be inspired reading it as a Christian, right? So this line in 2 Timothy about the scriptures being God-breathed, and I remember being taught that as a sense of like God's breath is going into them, right? But the word is actually not clear at all about whether the divine breath is going into it or out of it, right? And so for me, I find the divine breath coming out of it as I read it, right? So I find God's voice in the scripture. And so for me, that's kind of like the main reason why I would hold to the Bible as an inspired text, as God's inspired word, right? And there's something about, at least in the tradition that I'm a part of, where like the Bible is most God's word when read in the community of the church, right? And then you hear God's word and it speaks to you and to a people collectively, and there's a power and a presence that one feels in that. So it's, for me, it's, I would lean more for, of course we have all these manuscripts, and of course we have all this, but what I would want to do is teach people the complexity there, but then also kind of make the experiential argument about the text being God-breathed. In that sense, the word of God, in the sense that God's word was coming into it in creation, and God's word comes out of it in my reading of it, in church's reading of it, and around the world. Yeah.
7: Can you talk a little bit about what your personal Bible reading looks like? Because I know I think I'm cool when I take the time to read multiple English translations of
1: Careful
7: a particular.
1: With this, Abby.
7: But you, I mean, you have the ability to read multiple language translations and understand just the, and I can't even imagine just kind of the differences of the word and how some words are translated in some text compared to another. And what does that look like for you? And kind of what are you, like, I always pray that God will speak to me as I'm reading the Bible. You know, how does the Bible transform you as you're reading it in all of these different backgrounds?
0: I think I'm at a point where I'm mainly just reading the Greek text.
7: Mm-hmm.
0: And what I'm aware of is I have sort of like English translations in my memory bank. But then you're reading it and in the Greek, and the for me, I always lean into the surprises and the weirdness. And so you kind of like, oh, it's interesting. I remember this is translated this way, but I'm seeing something in the Greek text. So for instance, like in thinking about Paul and miracles, in 1 Corinthians, he's always talking about this is the power of God, right? So I came to you in a demonstration of power. And I think I'm aware, you know, in this past week reading that, that I heard that as a kid of like power. But actually the word is dunamis, and you can translate it as like miracle. And what he's saying elsewhere is like, I came to you in a demonstration, like a public, like the way like a medical doctor might publicly do a demonstration.
7: Wow.
0: Right? Mm-hmm. Like if you're reading this in this famous second century doctor, he's always talking about, I did this demonstration. And what he meant is like, there was like a gallery of people and I was performing a medical act in front of you to prove something. And Paul's using the same word to talk about a demonstration of the spirit and dunamis. And so what he means by power is the power that comes along with this new future age of resurrection that's bursting into the present, right? So he's, I think my own Bible reading comes along with like, I'd never seen a translation that leaned into translating that word, that every time you see it as power, you could think of like, yeah, but like more like miraculous mighty deed rather than like power, which could mean 100 different things to an English speaker. You know what I mean? Like, does it mean like the power team? Does it mean like, I mean, does it mean like political power? It's like, no, you're talking about like a short, bald guy saying like, my power comes from, I am calling down the power of heaven in front of you. And that's the proof that my message is right.
7: Mm-hmm.
0: Right. So, so I think for me, I'm mainly just like reading the Greek text. And then trying to think of different ways to understand something than the way it's traditionally been understood in, in main translations.
7: And can you talk a little bit, how did you even get into this? Did you grow up in a Christian family? Were you just always really fascinated with the Bible? And can you also talk about like, what does, I know you're a professor, but what does your job look like? Because, you know, we're sitting here in a museum filled with biblical artifacts, Museum of the Bible. And I know that you also have experience excavating some of the artifacts, proving some, you know, some of the stories that we read in the Bible. Can you just talk about like what you do? Because it's so fascinating.
0: So my dad was a pastor and he went to DTS and he was a church planter. And I would see him reading his Greek text as a kid. So that's, I'm sure, where this kind of impulse came from. And then I played football through college. I was actually totally a jock and not interested in anything academic, and like vaguely interested in anything faith related. I mean, I was interested in my faith, but
7: that
0: was like,
7: shocking. That was not what I thought your backstory would be.
1: How many free safeties went on to become New Testament scholars?
0: I'm one of a kind in that regard. One of one. There's probably this. There's someone's gonna listen and be like, "Hey, I am."
1: sorry to all the defensive.
0: And then I went to DTS and I was
7: Dallas
0: working.
7: Theological Seminary. Yeah, sorry, for those who don't know.
0: Yeah, Dallas Theological Seminary, and was working in a church, and then moved to the Episcopal Church and decided I want to go the academic route. So then I kind of leaned into this and got a PhD, published a lot of stuff, and now my job looks like research, writing, teaching, and then doing different work in the field. So for a few years, I've been excavating in Israel and Megiddo with the team there. And then now I'm working more in Corinth. I kind of did the publication. They were actually found in 1901, but then kind of left in an archive, looking at ancient Christian prison graffiti from a prison in Corinth. And looking at those and publishing those, and we're working with them on kind of creating an exhibit there.
7: That is so cool. What is it like when you happen upon these things after, you know, I'm sure what a year sometimes.
0: Yeah. So in
7: them.
0: The field, it's like you find something, and there is a rush that that always exists, and certainly for students who are doing it for the first time, you're like, I'm holding something that someone hasn't held in like 1800 years. You know, and that you feel It feels special, and mm-hmm. you feel connected to the past mm-hmm. as a real place, and that is amazing. And then with these prisoner graffiti, it was more like looking through different publications and archives and realizing these are not just like curses. These are prisoners, and they were in a prison in this building, and you kind of feel like you're putting this enormous puzzle piece together, except with like stakes to that you're actually telling the past.
7: Wow.
0: Right. In a history that that I feel, and I think others feel, really matters, you know, like and you do feel I'm speaking on the emotional level more than a professional, but you do feel like a responsibility to like we were working with someone in Sardinia, and they have an amphitheater prison there. And we came across this photo that this one Italian archaeologist had released, and we kind of recognized the importance of it. And it was a Christian graffito written onto a wall, and right behind it is they'd cut into the wall anchors for chains. And then they had wooden post beams cut into the wall. So you're imagining a prisoner sitting chained to the wall. They found some object to write with, and they write a boat with a large mast, and on the top of the mast is a Cairo, so for Christ, like the first mm-hmm. two letters of Christ. It's an important early Christian symbol. And then hanging off the mast is an alpha and an omega. And then they have 12 oars coming out of the boat into the ocean, and they're throwing a net to catch a fish. And you do feel a responsibility, like probably this was the last dying expression of a person who went on to be killed in the amphitheater, probably. And people don't know about it. Mm-hmm. And I know about it, and it's now my responsibility. Well, the Italian archaeologist had like this thing, something on it, but the world doesn't know about it. And you kind of feel the need to like tell this story,
7: mm-hmm.
0: right? And so that's like a really the personal aspect of it, yeah. Which I think is what you're
7: so
0: asking
7: cool.
0: about.
8: I believe the time has come to begin a battle of annihilation.
9: They divided my land. They divided the land of God.
10: In these 3 weeks, people felt like there is going to be a second Holocaust.
11: 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Now you want me to plan an entire war in 2 days?
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7: Hi, y'all. Abigail Robertson here. 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And we are doing that in many different ways, including through Superbook, an animated program that is teaching kids all over the world about the life and love of Jesus Christ. We also have our 24/7 prayer line. If you are going through something, you need someone to pray for you, give us a call. We would be honored. And then, of course, there's Operation Blessing, our humanitarian relief that is always amongst the first on the scene for both national and international disasters. If you feel led to partner with the work CBN is doing, like this podcast, visit heavenmeetsearth.com or click the link in our show notes. It truly, we would be so blessed by your support. Thank you and God bless.
1: Does the archaeological record support, is that another reason people should have confidence in their scriptures, that we are we constantly or have we found many things that confirm what these documents say, like the amphitheater's where it's supposed to be, or that road, like that place, like scripture tells a story and we can see the evidence?
0: I actively teach people that biblical archaeology is not best used to prove or disprove the Bible. In the sense that, like, even if you found Paul's sandal or you found this thing, you found it doesn't actually help you understand the scriptures. And there are people who make the case like, well, this really should be here, but looks like we haven't found it yet, and kind of stir doubt. And there's people who are like, oh, no, we found this, so therefore the Bible is true. And it's like, well, actually, neither one of those is exactly the best way to use archaeology. It's much better used to help us understand how to read the scriptures, right? So it's as if the illustration I use is, imagine it's 2,000 years in the future and you have a set of writings from the United States and you believe those are inspired and it's your job to understand them. How are you going to go about trying to understand the historical context of those, right? And what we've tended to do is just read it in a very kind of elite literary context. But actually, like, if you could see a bunch of people's garbage cans, it would tell you a lot about what it was like to live in this moment in time. In some ways, more than it would tell you about, like, reading a big novel. You see what I'm saying? And archaeology gives you this sense of, like, it's hard to know what's happening inside of Paul's mind sometimes. But we have something like, I'm totally guessing here, but for scale, 200,000 artifacts from Corinth, which then gives us a pretty good ability to say something like, people who lived in Corinth in the middle of the first century had these kinds of ideas and questions and concerns and anxieties and hopes and dreams that they're living in. Then when we go back and read Paul's letter, it pops out in a different way, right? So like thinking about child mortality, like we can say things about child mortality rates. And then all of a sudden, when you read these things in his letters about resurrection and death, all of a sudden it reads differently. And that's to me, that's how I would think the best use of archaeology is.
1: I think, and also maybe I'm asking too, that, like, you know, and it's hard because you can't compare these because it's not apples to apples, but when you look at foundational religious documents and books, is it safe to say too that, you know, we can, in one sense, this is a mark towards its veracity, is that the Bible is filled with accounts that are actually like biographical pieces, obviously different piece of literature throughout the whole thing. But, you know, when it comes to Acts, when it comes to Paul's letters, when it comes to the Gospels, like these are real places. And we have archaeological evidence that supports the notion that these were real people that existed versus, say, you know, other documents that are just purely spiritual, you know, poetry or conjecture, right? Like this is, the record shows that, like, there's good evidence that this stuff, like, happened or these people were around, right?
0: A good example of this is people have often thought of John as the most, it's like all the way back from the second century. People are like, this is the most spiritual gospel, right? And the most theological. You get the clearest explanations about the word was with God and the word was God and the word entered into the world in the birth of Jesus Christ, right? So these very clear theological statements, and so it's a spiritual gospel. But at the same time, it has something like 16 places and references that are not mentioned in any other gospel that actually do map onto archaeological data, right? That we know, where you kind of say things like, well, an example of this that people talk about is the pool in John 5 that has five porticos. And people have been like, five porticos? Like, what does that mean? Like, how do you have a, is it like a pentagon? Is it the Pentagon? Like, what does that mean? and so they've been kind of like, oh, it's a spiritual gospel. He's referencing Torah. It's like, it's a metaphorical reference to Torah. And then they found the pool. And what it has is a southern portion and a northern portion that you would release the water from the northern portion to drop into the southern portion. But what it means is you have four porticos around the outside, and then one through the middle. So it's five, you know. So actually, people kind of have pivoted towards like, no, he was talking about the pool that had five porticos.
1: Wow.
0: In Jerusalem.
7: So as someone who is an expert on the miracles that happened in the New Testament, I'm very curious what you think of miracles today. And if you are someone who has experienced a miracle, and just sort of what you think about where God is moving and how he's moving today.
0: Yeah. I mean, I've kind of thought to myself, I'm like a very unlikely person to be on this podcast in some ways. Like, you know, I'm an Episcopal priest, and we love the Holy Spirit, but we'd prefer when it comes, if he could like give us notice and like take a number. So we believe in it, but we'd prefer that it acts like calmly and in good lighting. You know what I mean? I'm kind of joking. And as a historian archaeologist, but I would say like I have, and like my training is to ask what really happened here.
7: Mm-hmm.
0: That's like what I'm trained to do. But I would say there have been a couple moments where I have seen things that I can't find any other explanation for other than like God manifesting presence in the world and in my life in particular. And the most obvious example would be like the birth of my first daughter,
7: mm-hmm.
0: My wife went into labor at 23 weeks.
7: Oh my goodness.
0: And it's a big, huge concern. And yes. We rushed to the hospital, and they gave her medication to stop the labor. And then from week 24 to 35, had strict orders to be on bed rest and eat ice cream. And so I did that too. And gave
7: high
0: a lot
7: ice cream.
0: Just to gain weight.
7: Ah, okay.
0: Yeah, for the baby. Mm-hmm. So I also gained a lot of sympathy weight during this time period. And then at 35 weeks, went back to the hospital. Delivery was, she was in labor again. And the doctors were like, all right, well, you're 5 weeks premature, which is concerning, but not nearly the same amount. And so we were there. My family was there. Friends, we had cigars, the whole thing ready to celebrate. And she's in labor, and the labor kind of slowly stalls.
7: Mm-hmm.
0: And I, you know, I'm 25, and this is kind of like my entry into parenting, and I'm just figuring things. It's like overwhelming, drinking from a fire hose. And I can hear the doctor saying, if the baby's not delivered soon, they'll have to do a C-section. And I knew my wife didn't. That was not her preference.
7: Mm-hmm.
0: So I'm in the position of like, what do I do with this information? Because she didn't hear this. And I went over to her and was trying to convey this in a sensitive way. But what actually came out was something like, it seems like you're not trying hard enough. I mean, it came out of my mouth. And I was like, that's not what I'm trying to say at all. And the fact that she didn't like give me a death stare, I was like, something's wrong. You know. So then I went back to the doctor. They checked her. And she had 104 degree fever.
7: Oh, wow.
0: So then... sort of as a surprise, within the next few minutes, the baby was delivered, and I cut the cord, and neither one of us held her, and we could hear the nurses saying, oh, she's grunting, and we didn't know what that meant. I'm like, it didn't sound like grunting. It sounds like she's like wheezing, and they whisked her away and told us that she was in the NICU, the neonatal intensive care unit, and she was delivered right before midnight, and I went to bed at around 2 a.m. My wife is still in a kind of – she's on IVs, and she still has this fever. They wake me up at 4 and explain, like, they've tried everything. She's been on every ventilator they had. She's not oxygenating her blood, and the only thing that's working right now is to actually bag oxygenated blood into her lungs. And so I'm sitting watching as they're doing this for hours. And actually, I did it myself for, like, 30 minutes to give them just a break.
7: Wow.
0: As my wife is still kind of laying in bed and sick, hours go on, and they come to me and they're like, your daughter is in critical condition. She's declining. We need to get her to a children's NICU immediately, but we need you to sign this paper that says she's in critical condition. Any bump in the road is likely to send her into cardiac arrest.
7: Mm.
0: But if you stay here, she's almost certainly going to die. And, you know, you're like 25. I've been a parent for like 7 hours at this point, and you're like, so you sign this. I got to ride. I made the condition like I will sign. I want to ride in the ambulance, and so I'm in I'm in the front seat with the driver, and I'm like, I'm sure everyone says, but I'm explaining, like, please don't hit a bump. And he said, I have driven this thousands of times. I know every bump in the road, and we're going to get your daughter there just fine. And it was like a word that I carried with me for the next weeks and months. We got there, and I had to sign another paper saying they're going to put her on a machine called ECMO, which is basically like baby life support. And they explained, like, 20% survival rate to go onto the machine. And then it goes down to, like, single-digit survival if everything goes according to plan. And signed that again and was in the room when they did the surgery. And at that point, shortly after that, my wife joins me, and we start we had a blog, and we basically turned that into a prayer blog. And this is kind of long before things like viral and social media. And what was incredible was how many people passed that along, and we could see very shortly with, like, 200,000 people were visiting this on a daily basis, praying for our daughter. And so we're kind of like, we're facing these incredible odds, but we felt this sense of, like, a nameless army of people are praying for us night and day, right? And people were coming up there every hour and praying over her. And on day five, the machine had failed, and they needed to switch the machine. So go through the whole surgery again. And they do that, and she survives, but the doctor draws us into a room afterwards, about an hour after, kind of like the scene of, like, you go into that room with the doctor if they're going to deliver really bad news. And the doctor said, your daughter has developed a large grade 3 brain bleed on this machine, because of this machine, in the last 24 hours. And so you have a choice to make, which is you can leave her on the machine and she will have devastating brain damage for the rest of her life, or you can take her off, and it is my professional opinion that she will die if you do that. So you need to choose when to take her off and hold her without tubes for the first time. And he left, and moments later we just kind of collapsed on the floor, told the news to our family, and everyone was crying, and I felt this kind of – I felt something rise up in me, and it was like, there may be a time to mourn, and there may be a time to celebrate, but right now is the time for hoping and praying. And we activated this prayer network, and people made little bracelets, pray for – I should have mentioned, when she was on bed rest, we were praying about what to name her, and we decided – we felt like we need to name her Life, L-I-F-E, which I have – on my arm right here. And at that point you're like, why did you tell us to name her Life? This is either like a prophetic promise or a really cruel joke. You know, and we just chose to believe and chose to hope. And right after the doctor said that, he's like, and I've got to go pick up my kid from camp, so I'm handing this over to this other doctor whose name I don't remember, but what I do remember is he looked exactly like Vin Diesel. And he was like this new hotshot from Harvard or somewhere fancy. And he was like, I think there's a third option. I think we can just take her off, immediately drop her down to 50%, see how it does, and then kind of go from there. And we did that option. And, like, you know, long story short, like, she left. We spent another month in there. And, like, the other nurses who were not our nurse would come in to see us and see Life, who now goes by Liv, which is also Life in Danish, as it turns out, to see her. And I think it's because they saw so many children suffer and die that they needed to come see a miracle. And that's the way they would describe it, you know. And it certainly felt that way to me, but to, like, all the nurses, it definitely felt that way. And as a sort of final element to the story, we actually met. My brother started going to the church and discovered that the pastor was the chaplain in the hospital at the time we were there. And I met him, and he's like, I've been wanting to meet you for a long time, because I wanted to tell you, when you were there, we would pray together, and the doctor pulled me aside and said, basically rebuked him, was like, you are not doing your job. This child will die. Your job is to help them prepare for their daughter's death, not to give them hope. And he heard this and he's like,
7: wow,
0: I think I'm not going to do that, you know, like, and kind of that's actually been a really important point. He said in his life of kind of like, how do you minister to people in moments when it kind of feels like the odds are like effectively zero? So mm-hmm. I think that's been a big moment for me in my journey where you're like, even as a sort of like annoying fact truffler kind of person, like you just look at and you're like, there's no real meaningful explanation, or at least I don't want there to be one, for what happened apart from God manifesting God's presence of healing and restoration in that specific moment as a gift to me to bring other people to faith.

0: I got out of my patrol car and I slip.
1: I went from having a promising career as a neuroscientist to having a medical death sentence.
2: Are miracles real? Do they happen today? Let's investigate.
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7: It's about faith.
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11: Would you like to? Well, so basically we have a little tradition here where we pray for our guests. It's very much inspired by Abby because her example, she's such a wonderful, just has a wonderful relationship with God and just hears his voice so well. So like you mentioned with Paul, she knows when she's hearing from God and just writing normal emails. But we thought it'd be really cool to just bless our guests. And we just believe that God is doing cool things today. And so we just lift up our guests in prayer and write down if we get anything. So you're under no legal obligation to accept these words. But I will say it's been a really cool experience. And for us too, that we believe God is still speaking. And it sounds like from the text, Paul would say God is still speaking today.
12: For sure.
13: So it is our parting gift to you, as well as you get to take your water bottle as well.
12: Oh, hey.
11: Your cup truly runneth over.
13: So as I prayed for you this morning, I just got a sense from the Holy Spirit of you experiencing new depths of God's glory, power, and love for you. Mm-hmm. And I wrote down to expect the unexpected. And then the verse that I felt the Holy Spirit put on my heart for you, kind of fitting, 2 Corinthians, not from 3 Corinthians, haven't read that yet. 2 Corinthians 12:9, which says, my grace is sufficient for you, for my power is made perfect in weakness. So I don't know what that says in the Greek and all the other translations, but just praying that that speaks and encourages you today.
12: Thank you so much.
11: You also notice Abby's handwriting is a lot better. Mine is more like the graffiti on the ancient Christian prisons. Now, full disclaimer to our listeners, Matt is a good friend of mine, and I know him well, so I just want to throw that out there. So if any room for my intuition or preferences to creep in here. But as I was praying for you this morning, I saw you making a paper airplane. And you make a paper airplane, and you're super excited, and you throw it, and it just goes, just goes straight down. And I'm like, awesome. And then you picked it up again, and you're like, oh, it's just a paper airplane. I'll just fold it again, make another one, right? Down again. And you just kept doing it, and then finally you got one, and you're like, and it felt like the Lord was encouraging you that it's just a paper airplane. Like, whatever it is, just keep doing it, keep throwing it, and it's just get out there. A man's heart chooses the way the Lord directs his steps, and it's just a paper airplane. Just throw it out there, and eventually it's going to soar, and sometimes it takes a few, but don't stress about it. Just do it and do it over again, and God will take care of the rest.
12: Thanks, guys. Amen. That's amazing.
13: Great word.
11: Thank you.
13: And Matt, where can our listeners find more of what you're doing?
12: I'm starting a company called August Media, and we're making some films, and we're going to have some podcasts, and we're going to have all kinds of stuff coming out. So stay tuned. Maybe even in the next, I don't know when this will air, but we can maybe have some links to stuff coming out.
11: You have a great website. It's Matthew. It's MatthewLarson.com.
12: MatthewDCLarson.com.
11: We'll put that in the show notes. MatthewDCLarson.com. Yeah. Not Marvel. DC Larson.
12: That's right.
11: Exactly. Okay, just making sure. Yeah, exactly. Yeah, and also, you don't have a satchel or a whip. Is that sort of bonus for archaeologists? Is that not included?
12: I'd prefer not to talk about this on camera.
11: That's okay. All right. Well, awesome. Well, Dr. Larson, thank you so much for joining us in Heaven Meets Earth, for blowing our minds. And just so appreciate you. Thank you for sharing your story. And thank you to Liv as well. And so we do hope you'll come back and continue to blow
12: for
11: our minds.
12: For sure. Thank you guys for having me.
13: Thank you. And as always, thank you to Museum of the Bible for letting us put this podcast together in their beautiful studio. And of course, thank you to the Christian Broadcasting Network for giving us this platform to share these incredible testimonies. God bless you all. See you next week.
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2: 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Now, on today's show, we start with author Gabe Perreault. He's here to talk all about his new book and his incredible near-death experience. Let's welcome him here to Newsmakers.
19: We're going to jump right in. If you haven't heard Gabe's story, it is amazing. But the essential things, and we're going to get right in there, is that he was in an accident, he flatlined, and then he was in a coma for 18 days. And during that 18-day period, he encountered Jesus and he was in heaven. So that is so wild, so fun. It's very well documented. Gabe, tell us, what was the very first thing when you enter heaven? Like, what's the first thing that happens?
20: Yeah. Well, I'll say, obviously, before that, I remember leaving my body, and it's a pretty crazy feeling to look at what was yourself, yet you're not there. And as I actually saw my friend John Michael after my skull was cracked in half. I had lost life. I saw him holding my rigid body, and any medical industry expert knows this, but when a body dies, it goes completely posture. It goes completely stiff and blue and just completely flat lines. And so my body was just, and I saw this from the third person, like I saw this from above. And it's pretty wild because I look at my body and I'm like, wow, that was me. But like, that isn't me. Like who I truly am now is fully alive. Like my body was dead, but I was alive. It was such a ironic thing because I didn't experience any grief at all. I didn't experience any pain, even no trauma. I was fully alive. And I saw him praying over my body, and I knew everything was going to be okay. And I even had this, I just knew, I was like, I'll be back sometime soon. And I was, there was this light that just
2: like,
20: suctioned.
2: Wait, back on Earth? Like you would come back to your body? You felt like you would come back to your body at some point?
20: Yeah. And even like, there was just this, it was just this feeling that everything was going to be okay. Like it was literally all fine. Like there was no, yes, it was obviously an intense situation on the earth,
19: sure.
20: But as soon as I left my body, I didn't experience any grief. So again, like people need to understand, We are a spirit, and our body is literally just a vehicle that God has given us for this earth. It's a agency that God has given us to have authority on the earth. But our body is literally just a glove. It just as a hand, it's a sweatshirt you're wearing. It's the Billy, it's the shirt you're wearing right now. You know, when you get home, you just take off the shirt, and that isn't you. It was just something you used for the day. That's how it felt.
0: Wow. What are some of the things specifically that you're starting to see? Like, describe some of the first things you saw and how you processed them as you were sort of realizing what had happened and like where you were heading.
20: So what was so fascinating was I didn't only have senses anymore that were just like smell, sight, hearing, but my senses came alive like a caterpillar transforms into a butterfly. Like it metamorphoses into, and it just like unlocks, it unfolds. That's how I truly felt. Like I was just so aware of not only the physical, but the second heaven immediately. So I always talk about the three heavens. I mean, there's even more heavens, but I'll talk about the three for now. There's the first heaven, the blue sky, the things we see, but then the second heaven is the spiritual warfare. I call it the civil war area.
19: Yeah.
20: And so I actually immediately was seeing the second heaven as this light from the third heaven was suctioning me higher. And so as I'm being suctioned, it's like a magnet. It's like, and it's pretty fast. It's like, I was just pulled. I was like almost yanked. And so, but as I'm being yanked, I witnessed the second heaven, and it's civil war. Again, it's so hard to put into English, but this light I knew wasn't a thing. And it wasn't just a visible light. This light was the very life. This light was a person. It was like, wow, this is happening. This is real. And people say, how real was it? 1,000 times more genuine than anything I've ever experienced on the earth.
19: Wow. Okay. So you encounter light, which is a lot of people who have had NDEs describe the Lord as like this absolute brightest light in the whole wide world that you can look at somehow, and it doesn't burn your eyes, but it's brighter than like 1,000 times or more brighter than the sun. Makes the sun look like a yellow Crayola crayon is what I've heard. And he's like emanating love. That was your experience?
20: Yeah, you could definitely say that. Heaven is I describe it as left, right, up, down. As I'm being brought to the center of this city, every inch of this place dripped in liquid love. Every inch dripped of his fingerprint. Every inch dripped of his presence. There was no escape. I was a soldier free falling with no parachute into an ocean that had no floor. There was no hiding. There was no running. It was me and him.
19: Yeah.
20: And of course, everyone always asks me about the details, the mansions and the flowers and the trees and the mountains and the rivers and the monuments and the libraries. And I answer the details, but like they have to understand it's him. He is the very song. He's the very vibrancy. There's a hymn. There's a hymn to the city. There's a hymn to the flowers. There's a hymn. The mountains will release a note and they'll say, worthy is the Lamb.
19: Yeah.
20: And the river will receive it back. The oceans will receive it back. The sand will sing it back. The waves will crash. The waves will crash back and forth and they'll say, worthy is the Lamb. The flowers will, you'll look at them and not only are they singing worthy is the Lamb, but they smell like worthy is the Lamb. They feel like worthy is the Lamb. Everything there just points to him.
0: You can get Gabe's new book, 18 Days in Heaven, wherever books are sold. Also, be sure to head on over to cbn.com/supernatural to watch Investigating the Supernatural, Angels and

0: People were very motivated. But to say that there was no fear is telling a lie.
1: You're scared until the first shot. The minute the first shot is being fired, you're bent on completing your mission.
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5: Are you going crazy? You'll set the whole Middle East on fire.
6: I wanted to be a boy one week, I wanted to be a girl next week. It was constantly like that, confusion always in my mind. I always felt like I was more in tune to femininity.
7: At 16, Tommy decided it was time to give in to those desires. Now addicted to meth, he dropped out of school and began frequenting gay chat rooms and nightclubs.
6: I had an internal knowing that it was just wrong.
7: Despite his doubts, Tommy started taking female hormones and making plans to have a sex change operation. Tommy was doing drugs with his brother and sister when he felt an oppressive, paralyzing fear.
8: Terrified, Tommy left the house and went to his mom, who had recently committed her life to Christ.
6: I had to cry out to God because I just knew in that moment that he was the only one that was able to help me. So I remember just telling him, I'm sorry of the lifestyle that I was living. I just went into this deep place of repenting and asking for forgiveness. If Jesus did it for me, he could do it for you. We all need a savior. We all come from a place of brokenness.
9: Welcome back to Newsmakers. Next up, actor Neil McDonough stars in the upcoming Jimmy film. He joins us to talk all about his powerful views on faith, Hollywood, and so much more. Let's welcome Neil to Newsmakers to break it all down. Well, Neil, we are here to talk about yet another film, an incredible film. It's called Jimmy, and it's a biopic about revered actor Jimmy Stewart. What was it about this project that made you want to take on the role? You play his father, Alexander.
10: Yeah, I mean, Jimmy Stewart was one of the reasons I probably became an actor, rather even really thinking about it. It was It's a Wonderful Life. I'll watch that movie in July. You know, I watched that movie. If I ever need a pick-me-up or an acting lesson or a directing lesson, looking at great filmmaking, what Capra did in It's a Wonderful Life was truly remarkable, especially at the time. You know, people didn't really delve into darkness that much, you know, at that time. It was post-war. Jimmy had just come back from World War II. He had already won an Oscar for Mr. Smith. So he didn't need to go down a darker road for a film, but he did. He chose to really delve into what it's like to be a man who has these massive problems on his plate. And how do you deal with it? How do you get through it? And it's generally through faith. And that's what I believe in life. I've gone through some hard things in my life, as everyone has. And the way I get through them a lot easier is when I lean on faith and talk to God, listen to God. And that's exactly what the film was about. So when they said, you know, would you like to play Jimmy's dad and help produce, you know, Reveille and I executive produce the film, helping with other casting and such, I said, absolutely. And then when I found out it was being filmed in Ireland, both my parents are from Ireland, and, you know, being an Irish guy myself, an Irish citizen, it was kind of a no-brainer. And we had a wonderful time. Wonderful, wonderful time.
9: You know, okay, so playing Alexander, this is an interesting role because Alexander was a Christian. He was a man of faith. And, you know, he actually gave Jimmy, it was Psalm 91, this prayer of protection before he went to war. And you think about this famous actor leaving it behind to go to war, his father giving him, you know, Psalm 91 to have on him. When you were going through the process of, you know, portraying this character, you know, what were some of the things about that Psalm 91 and that part of the story that maybe stuck out to you?
10: One of my favorite scenes, which we get to at the end of the film, was awesome because the buildup to it, the buildup was, Jimmy, you're just not cut out to be a soldier. Jimmy, you're an actor. Stick with the acting. Stick with that stuff. You're never going to be that guy. You're not going to be like me, a World War I hero. You're not going to be like your grandfather, another hero in the war. That's just not who you are. So come to grips with that and you'll be fine and go back to Hollywood and make those little films that you make. That was difficult for Jimmy Stewart to hear those words from his dad, especially after, you know, that's a driving force. And you talk about a guy who is driven to succeed and driven to surpass what his father, his expectations were of him. The guy went off to become, you know, one of the most decorated war heroes in World War II. How many missions he fought, you know, as a pilot is just incredible. And to come back to the United States broken, really broken,

0: And now I'll get to the scene at the end of the film. There's a scene where Jimmy's there and emaciated. And I'm going to get into the greatness of KJ Apa in just a moment. But there's a scene where Jimmy's talking to this one guy, one soldier in a wheelchair. And you see Jimmy is just distraught. And I'm up there talking to everyone because everyone knows me as the most famous guy in town as a World War I hero and this and that. And I see my son, a shell of the man that he was, emaciated, hurt, crushed, empty. And he goes up on stage and starts to answer a question, and he can't get the words out. It's just too emotional and raw at this point for him. So instead, I take the microphone and I, for the first time in the film, tell everyone what an amazing human being my son is, and I wish I were half the man that he is. And it was this great tear-jerking scene. The best part about it was Reveille was there on set that day, my wife, and the camera is about 50 feet back, and Reveille was right next to the camera. And it was, I felt like I was just having a scene with Jet. There was 150 extras. It was just me playing to Reveille in the audience. And it was one of my favorite days ever. But to work with KJ, I can't tell you how hard he worked on the cadence of Jimmy, the spirit of Jimmy. He immersed himself like a great actor does with that, all the method in him to be Jimmy Stewart 24/7 and just give literally a performance of a lifetime. And I think everyone's going to notice the greatness of KJ Apa when they see this film because he's exactly that. He's an artist. He's a guy who plays music, sings songs, says all kinds of crazy fun things. But when it comes to being an actor, he is so serious about his craft, just like I am. And the two of us just got along so well because of the respect for each other. And I think that permeates all the way through into the film. And when you see the film and when you see that scene, there will not be a dry eye in the room. Not a chance.
1: I love that. Final question for you. When you think about legacy and what you want people to remember about your career, now that you're in this portion of it where I feel like you have more control over it and more creative control than you ever have, what do you want that legacy to be?
0: I don't know. It's what it, I'm not sure legacy means really that much to me. It's, did I do the work for him? Was I a good brother and sister, to my brother and sisters? Was I a good dad? Was I a good husband? Was I good? All those things. Yeah, those are the things you want. Is Hollywood my legacy? I guess to an extent it is. I don't know that he did. He tried hard to always do the right thing. And sometimes I fall or fell flat on my face, and I'm sure I'll fall flat on my face again. But I'm trying to push that rock up the hill for him. And I think that's, if we all did that, if we all decided that, there are different religions on this planet. Some people have never heard of Christ. Some people have never heard of Muhammad. Some people have never heard of Moses. Some people have never heard of Buddha. And they all have, if you break down all the religions, they're all kind of the same thing. Honor God and love your neighbors. That's kind of the impetus to all of these religions. And man is the one who kind of messes things up with greed and power and all these other things. So, it's up to all of us in everything that we do, in every aspect of our lives, to figure out a way to give glory to him, because look at all the gifts that he gave us. And all we want is more stuff when all the stuff is right in front of your face. Love, friendship, all those things which seem kind of corny to talk about are the most important things in life. And if we strive to be the best version of ourselves for him and the pursuit of greatness that way, I'm not sure legacy is even something that comes into your brain. It's what do I do today to make the world a better place?
1: I love that. Well, the film is Jimmy. It comes out in November. You can watch the trailer that is out this week. Appreciate your time as always today.
0: Thank you very much, Billy. God bless you.
1: Neil certainly left us with a lot of powerful lessons to think about. Now, the Jimmy film, it hits theaters November 6, 2026, nationwide. We'll be right back in just a moment with more Newsmakers.
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7: What is it?
8: I don't know. I thought you could tell me whether or not they're genuine.
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7: captivating, excitement.
8: It mattered to them to get it right.
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0: 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For our final segment, pastor and author Vladimir Savchuk joins us to discuss deliverance, evil, and so much more. He gets really into what the Bible says about this issue of evil. Let's welcome him here to the show. Well, I appreciate you taking the time to chat with me today. You know, you have been on the front lines of really this spiritual battle that we are in as human beings, and you've dealt with deliverance, the spiritual realm. What was the first encounter that you had, not just in ministry, but as a human being, that convinced you that Ephesians 6 is real, that this battle is truly happening around us?
1: I think it was when my uncle took me to a deliverance seminar conducted by a deliverance minister, and I was only about 14 years of age, and I saw demons coming out of people. It was very, manifestations were very visible. So of course my first reaction was, you know, this is fake, and you know, people are paid to do that. But then I had a chance actually to talk to those people as a teenager after the service, and I found out they were normal people who had abnormal problems, spiritual problems, and that they were seeking solutions, and they found solutions when they pressed in to seek God for their deliverance. And then later on, I was already a youth pastor at the age of about 17. I was a very young youth pastor. I had my first deliverance with a person who got just saved that night from a youth group who was involved in a satanic vows and satanic covenants. Never heard anybody. I mean, good-looking young guy just got saved, and he had this experience before he got saved, and I led him through prayers of renouncing, and boom, right in front of my eyes, I saw the kingdom of darkness and the kingdom of light, going for a battle, and he was delivered.
0: Yeah, I mean, there are a lot of people who will say, well, this is no longer happening, or that was only during the time of Scripture, or, you know, there are others who are skeptics who would say, well, they were dealing with mental illness, they weren't dealing with the spiritual. But you have seen over the last couple of decades many people who have been afflicted. You've obviously written on this, your book, Make the Devil Homeless, A Biblical Guide to Deliverance from Demons. I mean, this is something that you see day in and day out. When you look at the culture, because we're talking about individuals who are healed, the culture itself, what signs of demonic influence do you believe are most common in today's culture?
1: As traditional Christianity begins to decline, people are still feeling spiritual hunger. So instead of turning to Jesus, they turn to New Age practices, witchcraft, crystals, manifestation, astrology, spirit guides. And what begins to happen is this customizable, non-religious spirituality is actually a Trojan horse. It looks like healing, good vibes, but behind it is really a kingdom of the enemy. Occult and witchcraft is everywhere. I mean, you look at Disney shows, music videos, TikTok trends like witch talk, movies that would glamorize spells and demons. And now the most viewed Netflix series is The Stranger Things. It's just a straight up witchcraft. It's a straight up of bringing witchcraft and normalizing it. And so we're seeing this in our culture. What used to be a taboo is actually now very trendy, and it's presented as harmless. And so this poison is still a poison, even if the label is pretty. So at the same time, you know, we watch stadiums being filled of people hungry for deliverance. Tents are overflowing. Even movie theaters where popcorn buckets turn into vomit buckets as demons come out of people. So there's a flood of demonic activity. There's also a rising army of believers that are stepping into deliverance to push back against this darkness.
0: Yeah, I mean, you're seeing sort of quote unquote revival, and not everybody loves that term, but you're seeing spiritual hunger at the same time that you're seeing what feels like increased activity on the side of evil at the same time, which really does feel like Ephesians 6, you know, really before us, maybe more in front of our eyes, more than we've seen in our lifetime. You know, you've often talked about prayer and fasting, and this is interesting because I think prayer is often treated like we've checked a box off, right? But how important are fasting and prayer, and also forgiveness, I'll throw another one in there, for people who are trying to get victory over oppression or possession, let's say?
1: Mm-hmm. So I do believe that Jesus says this kind doesn't come by prayer and fasting. That does not necessarily deal with a demon, because in the biblical sense, deliverance from demons come out by the authority of the name of Jesus in the power of the Holy Spirit. The minister ministering needs to walk in the life of prayer and fasting. And it's interesting how prayer and fasting is connected, because prayer connects you, fasting disconnects you. Fasting disconnects you from the natural. prayer connects you to the spiritual. And so what happens when the person lacks the confidence in their authority, a lot of times what happens is they're deeply connected to the flesh and loosely connected to the spirit realm. So Jesus says, if you really want to walk in this authority, you do have to have a strong connection with heaven and a loose connection with the world, which is where prayer and fasting comes into play. When it comes to the person seeking deliverance, now, if it's an issue of the flesh, Billy, then of course, prayer and fasting is the key that crucifies the flesh. If the issue is with the demonic spirit, the person needs the remedy for a demon is deliverance. It's not prayer and fasting, but prayer and fasting prepares you for that, and it weakens the stronghold of that unclean spirits, getting you ready into the walking of deliverance. Forgiveness, though, forgiveness is the key to the deliverance. Without forgiveness, if a person's been abused, hurt, or holding on to bitterness and offense, they can pray and fast until they turn blue. Deliverance won't happen. It could happen. The demons will come right back in seven times more if the person does not choose to forgive. Forgiveness is the foundation to walking in deliverance and walking in freedom.
0: Well, I so appreciate you taking the time. Would love to have you back very soon.
1: Thank you.
0: Evil is real, and we appreciate Vlad coming on to share his perspective. We'll be right back in just a moment with more Newsmakers.
2: I got out of my patrol car and I slip.
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4: 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Do they happen today? Let's investigate.
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0: That's all for Newsmakers. Thank you for watching. Be sure to head on over to the CBN News YouTube channel for the full interviews you saw on today's episode. You can also check out our new documentary, Investigating the Supernatural, Angels and Demons. We traveled across America documenting some of the most fascinating stories to discover what the scriptures say about angels, demons, and spiritual warfare. In this powerful evidence-informed investigation, you can watch so many of these topics unfold. 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As for this show, we'll see you again next week.
23: We also had members who fought in the war to fight for the cause of liberty.
24: Making sure that army is staffed and supplied. He's able to identify British intelligence agents and send that information on to Washington. After they've served in the army, they look forward to a government which gives to bigotry no sanction, to persecution no assistance.
25: Washington's words are powerful because they express an idea of a world that's different from the one everybody grew up in.
26: This ideal of religious freedom is going to be part of the government, but is it really meant for everyone?
24: Is this going to be a place where you can be free to say what you want about God

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6: This week on Christian World News, in one of the most remote areas of the world, they fly over the jungles and touch down on dirt landing strips. See how a band of missionary pilots are the lifeblood of the gospel in Papua New Guinea. Plus, Nigeria is the most dangerous place in the world to be a Christian. Now, 1 million women are raising their voices to the heavens on their behalf, and they're calling on the global church to join them. And in the middle of the rubble, teams of hope are bringing food, medical care, and the love of God to earthquake victims in Venezuela. Hello, everyone. Welcome to this week's edition of Christian World News. I'm George Thomas. Today, we journey deep into the mountains and jungles of Papua New Guinea. There, a small team of missionary pilots has spent decades bringing the Bible to people who have never had it in their own language. Here's their remarkable story. Papua New Guinea is one of the most isolated places on Earth.
7: There were people that lived here for thousands of years and had never any contact with the outside world because of how rugged this place is.
6: In many parts of this country, there are no roads, no highways, no easy way in or out.
8: Some of our translators have said, you know, I'm not sure I even would come out here.
6: This island nation is home to more than 840 languages, the largest concentration of languages anywhere on the planet. For the men and women devoting their lives to translating the Bible into these languages, simply getting here can be the greatest challenge of all. That's where JARS comes in. Without its helicopters and airplanes, much of this work wouldn't be possible.
7: JARS is really committed. They call it the Green Belt. And we're committed to the Green Belt, to the really the most remote areas, because we want to go to them. We have to get the gospel to these people.
6: For nearly eight decades, this Christian aviation ministry has helped Bible translators reach some of the world's most remote people using specifically equipped aircraft to cover what they call the last mile. Dr. John Marcellus heads the aviation ministry here.
7: It's going that last mile. And that's sometimes the hardest. But if we don't go the last mile, we won't get there. But there are over 800 languages here. So we need to reach them with the gospel.
6: Reaching some of these villages means days of hiking through dense jungle, climbing steep mountain ridges, crossing rivers, and navigating dangerous trails. Christopher Clark is a 22-year veteran with JARS.
9: This is not your little four-mile hike in Yosemite. This is just hiking through the bush. They're treacherous trails, and there's often people falling down and getting injured.
6: For missionary pilot Greg Raychard, each flight reminds him of just how remote these communities truly are.
7: Aviation is used as a luxury, you know, to speed things up, make things more efficient. In some cases, here in Papua New Guinea, it's like this is really the only practical way to reach some of these people groups.
6: Each mission begins the same way. Weather checks, fuel calculations, cargo, flight plans, and then another journey into some of the Earth's most remote terrain.
7: Unreached people groups, or, you know, difficult to reach places in the world. And everyone assumes, like, well, surely there's a back road. You know, surely there's a Jeep service that will take you there. People who try to hike out of here to go to the nearest city die on the way sometimes.
4: Richard understands difficult missions better than most. Before joining JARS, he spent years flying Black Hawk helicopters into combat zones as an Army medical evacuation pilot. Now he's one of JARS's newest missionary pilots.
10: The physical danger was real in combat, and, you know, I did experience times when I was taking enemy fire and just had to keep doing my job.
11: Now, Sierra de Lima is crossing the 300 radio.
4: After retiring from the military, Greg assumed his flying days were over.
11: I thought I was saying goodbye to aviation. I wasn't going to fly helicopters anymore. I did not think that I would be doing this for missionaries in this part of the world. This is something that God had in mind that he prepared me for.
12: Wait, we're landing there?
11: Yes.
12: Are you serious?
11: Oh, yes.
12: Oh, my gosh.
11: We got to make sure these kids clear out.
4: Today, nearly each time Greg takes off is dedicated to supporting Bible translators working in remote villages.
11: Almost every blade hour that I put on this helicopter is related to actually helping a missionary, moving translators from place to place, moving materials and logistics. So that's very rewarding.
4: The importance of JARS becomes even clearer when talking with the translators themselves.
13: Before I was able to come here by helicopter, I had to travel by road, and it took days, and it's very stressful and dangerous at times.
4: Veteran Finnish linguist Katri Linasalo has served here almost 40 years.
13: If I wasn't able to here come by helicopter, I doubt I would have been able to stay here as long as I have stayed here.
4: She says pilots like Christopher Clark don't simply drop her off and fly away. They're mechanics, problem solvers, friends.
14: Both of these?
4: Lifelines. On this trip, Clark makes sure Linasalo's solar panels are still in good working condition.
13: Pilots are very good at stopping here and making sure everything is okay in my house before they leave me here.
4: Landing in Papua New Guinea's highlands is unlike anywhere else in the world. Many of the so-called airstrips weren't built with heavy equipment like bulldozers or construction crews. Instead, entire villagers carved them out by hand, knowing that one day an airplane would connect them to the outside world.
7: They'll spend years to make an airfield. And we're talking making an airfield with no bulldozers, no nothing, just their hands and no special equipment.
15: It's a beautiful place, but it's also, it can be tough sometimes.
16: Yeah,
15: just
16: sure.
15: The isolation, remoteness. I feel like this place is the end of the earth, you know, like it's just so far from anywhere.
17: The roof is made out of banana leaves, and these houses last maybe 10 years, then they got to build a new one.
15: Okay.
17: Everything's, you know, from local jungle materials.
4: For Bible translator Matt Taylor, aviation made it possible to answer God's call.
6: In 2004, Matt and Christy moved to this very remote part of Papua New Guinea and spent the next 6 years learning the local language. By the way, a local language that had no written alphabet.
17: Our goal has been to translate the New Testament into the Nuukna language.
4: The work is painstaking.
17: It's not just about a book. It's about seeing changed lives and transformed hearts.
4: One book of the Bible can take years to translate.
17: If I had to give a number, I would say maybe like 3 years.
6: For one book.
17: Well, some of these books are quite long.
4: An entire New Testament can take decades.
17: So the first 7 years, we weren't translating. We were building up our team, learning. I was learning the language, investing in training.
4: It took the team 16 years to translate the New Testament into the Nuukna language, checking each word, phrase, and meaning again and again and again, all for just 1,300 people who spoke that language.
15: I believe that every person is made in the image of God and has infinite value. If God's called me to come to this place to translate the New Testament for such a small people group, then that's worth it.
4: Taylor says JARS isn't simply making life in the jungle easier.
18: All to get in?
10: I think so. Yeah, I'm gonna try, yeah.
4: It's making ministry possible. On a recent helicopter mission, pilot Richard had to overnight in Taylor's remote jungle village to fix a broken water tank that collects rainwater.
18: The trick is you can't get it too hot or the whole thing will just cave out.
8: We're the lifeline and the technical experts in many cases, and just helping hands here to serve.
4: For Clark, supporting Bible translation has been a way of life for more than two decades.
8: I love the mix of the flying. I like interacting with Papua New Guineans. I love supporting our translators, using gifts and skills, you know, in the technical world, in the spiritual world.
4: In another isolated mountain village, translator Zach Kahn says his family's ministry simply wouldn't exist without helicopters. Even building a home requires aviation.
14: If we didn't have a helicopter, nothing that you see here would exist, because I wouldn't have been able to carry it in.
4: His wife Cassidy says aviation has also been critical during emergencies.
16: We've had two medical emergencies for which we've medevaced out, as well as a natural disaster where our big earthquake came through here and our houses actually fell down and broke.
4: But perhaps its true impact of JARS isn't measured in flight hours or miles flown. Marcella says it's measured in relationships built over years and often decades.
7: When the airplanes land, it's like they come out of everywhere. And you're just like, where did all these people come out of?
4: Marcella says what happens next tells the real story.
7: They know our pilots by their first names.
18: Very nice. Helicopter,
19: me and you. Oh, wow. I like it. Thank you so much, Annie.
7: They know them, and our pilots know them by their names. A relationship not only with the translators, but even more important with the people. It opens me up, obviously, to the gospel, which is critical, but it opens them up to the world in ways that just transforms their communities.
4: Across Papua New Guinea, hundreds of languages still do not have a complete Bible translation. For many of those communities, the next chapter begins with the sound of an approaching plane. For the pilots of JARS, the mission is simple. Keep flying, keep serving, and keep going wherever that last mile leads.
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6: Folks, welcome back to Christian World News. The African nation of Nigeria is the most violent country in the world for Christians. In the north, 12 states have implemented Sharia law, making Christians second-class citizens. Militant Islamic groups, including Boko Haram, are responsible for vicious attacks on Christians and churches. In fact, in 2025 alone, between 3,500 and 7,000 Christians died at the hands of Islamic militants. Well, a global prayer movement is crying out on behalf of Nigeria. A million women is a generation of modern-day Esthers who intercede for the nations. They're calling on the global body of Christ to join them in 7 days of fasting and prayer from July 19th to the 25th. Then, on Saturday, July 25th, they'll gather in Lagos, Nigeria, for a seven-hour solemn assembly, asking God for a breakthrough in that nation. Lou Engle is the founder of A Million Women. He joins us now for more on this. Lou, thank you so much for joining us on the broadcast. Let's talk about the 7 days of fasting and prayer. Why is this so important in the run-up to the solemn assembly, and how can people get involved?
1: Well, thank you so much for having me on in this last moment. It's so significant. I read a book years ago, 42 years ago, by Derek Prince, Shaping History Through Prayer and Fasting, that fasting and united massive fasting actually shifts nations in crisis. We're calling these 7 days of prayer. It's interesting. Millions of people are praying and fasting for Nigeria coming up. We're asking God to make CBN the trumpet of this great crisis. Because you see, fasting actually moves principalities and powers. This thing that's going on in Nigeria over the decades that CBN has covered is actually a spiritual battle on the highest level. And as it was in the days of Samuel, when he called a solemn assembly at Mizpah, when the Philistines attacked him, he lifted up the Lamb of God as all the people were fasting and prayer, and the Lord thundered. We're believing that a spiritual thundering will take place as the global body of Christ fast for 7 days, joining millions that are fasting in Nigeria for 40 days. God, could he actually push back the Islamic extremists and get a testimony of great revival and transformation in Nigeria? July 25th, a solemn assembly to shift history and to push back the powers of darkness.
6: Lou, talk about the solemn assembly. What are you guys hoping to accomplish that day?
1: Actually, the main thing is the church gathers together to humble itself, as it is in Chronicles 7:14, as it was in the days of Esther when she called 3 days of fasting. In one moment of time, literally, public policy shifted. We're believing that public policy can shift concerning the Christians in the north to end their suffering and to release great blessings. So we're believing that as it was in Joel 2, in the days of Jehoshaphat, sudden shifts take place. That's what we're believing. As we take communion on that day, the blood of Jesus will shift something. We don't know what it looks like, as it was in Joel 2 and in Esther. Who knows? But we do know that God calls massive gatherings of fasting and prayer to bring a shift, and we're believing that will take place on that day.
6: Today, many people may not know that, but Nigeria is home to some of the world's largest churches. Talk, Lou, about the involvement of Nigeria's churches in this event.
1: Well, there's these intercessors all over this, amillionwomen.org. You can go there. Intercessors are fasting and praying. They're weary. So much pain, so much sorrow. But we're gathering the elders, as it is in Joel 2. Gather the elders, gather the leaders, gather everyone. And God says, if you do this, afterward, I will pour out my spirit. On so many occasions, the answer is gather. And the Lord says, I will fight for you there. As it is, even in the book of Nehemiah, when you hear the sound of the trumpet, gather to me there. There the Lord will fight for us. A war in the heavens. And I'm so grateful that CBN, over the years of 25 years of the call in Solemn Assembly, you have been the trumpet. And we're calling people all over the CBN a network. Would you fast and pray that day on the 25th? Yeah. And 7 days, if you can, to fast and pray that saints, our brothers and sisters, need help from heaven. And the globe, the global church, is joining together.
6: Fantastic, yeah. Lou. I appreciate it. And we will do that. Thank you so much for joining us on the broadcast.
1: I am so grateful. Thank you.
6: You're welcome. Up next, in Venezuela, the devastation goes on for as far as the eye can see. Meet the teams bringing help and hope to quake victims in the hardest hit areas.
2: Something has been happening on campuses across the nation.
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5: I don't know, I'm just in awe of God.
9: Gen Z has been written off. 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
11: People hate on college students, Gen Z, so much, saying there's no hope for Gen Z.
5: I think they've had everything the world has to offer, and they're done with it.
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5: It's just getting started.
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6: Welcome back. In Venezuela, the number of people who died from the June 24th earthquakes has passed 4,500. The survivors, many with no homes, now face the risk of disease due to a lack of sanitation, clean water, and a shortage of medical care. CBN's Operation Blessing is on the ground in the hardest hit areas, helping those who've lost everything. Lori Johnson brings us the details.
27: Nearly all the buildings in the coastal town of Niguata collapsed or are too dangerous to live in. Many here, like Therese Delamore, have lost loved ones. My mother-in-law's sister, my husband's aunt, and a family friend, she said. Operation Blessing is serving this grief-stricken community that until now received only limited humanitarian aid despite their great need.
28: Operation Blessing, I like it. Venezuela, like it for you. Thank you very much.
27: This is just one of 40 Venezuelan towns where Operation Blessing is bringing relief. Nationwide, the ministry has served nearly 15,000 meals, like these fresh-cooked hamburgers, nutritious salads, and bottled water. Crews began production on two water treatment systems. It's truly amazing. God bless you all, Karen Alvarez said. Operation Blessing medical teams are attending to people's needs and providing vital medications. I suffer from epilepsy and a varicose ulcer, said Freddy Escobar. It was a little difficult to get the pills, but thank God the doctor came and gave them to me. Teams are also providing temporary housing, with workers setting up many tents. These victims especially appreciate the free hygiene kits, which contain necessities like toilet paper, sanitized wipes, and toothpaste. Many parents are concerned about the psychological well-being of their children. That's why people like Unelby Gallardo are so grateful Operation Blessing workers play games with the kids, give them stuffed animals and other toys, as well as candy. Perhaps the greatest gifts are the heartfelt prayers and encouraging words Operation Blessing workers say, all in the name of Jesus. This woman said, Operation Blessing for me is the strength that sustains me. Operation Blessing for me will be in my heart until the day I die. Lori Johnson, CBN News.
6: 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We'll be back right after this.
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3: And finally this week, CBN's Superbook is equipping teachers in Croatia. State schools there include religious education, but teachers have very limited resources. Well, a Superbook team recently hosted an outreach at a local school with about 100 children, grades 1 through 4. The students watched Superbook in Croatian and participated in interactive assembly. A grateful teacher noted how the Superbook Academy resources motivate and reward students. Well, folks, that is it for this week's edition of Christian World News. I hope you have been blessed by all the stories you have watched here. Until next week, from all of us here, goodbye. And as always, God bless you.
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9: Welcome to the 700 Club, a deadly weekend for U.S. forces in the Middle East. At least two soldiers died. One is missing after an attack on their base in Jordan. Another service member died in northern Iraq while detonating an Iranian drone.
10: The United States continues to strike Iranian targets while Iran is retaliating against Gulf countries. CBN News Middle East correspondent Julie Stahl has more.
11: The U.S. struck Iran overnight for the ninth straight night after an Iranian attack on a U.S. base in Jordan this weekend. At least two U.S. servicemen were killed and one is missing.
12: We hit them very hard again tonight, and we did that in honor of the probably three, it's probably three as opposed to two, great patriots.
11: Another service member died in northern Iraq during a controlled detonation of a downed Iranian drone. Iran also launched an attack on the Gulf of Aqaba in the Red Sea. The U.S. intercepted the missiles, and Israel also launched interceptors. Booms were reportedly heard in Eilat, heightening concerns that the war could soon encompass Israel. The U.S. struck infrastructure sites, including tunnels and bridges in Iran, and those leading to the Strait of Hormuz. Iran's Supreme Leader Ayatollah Khamenei threatened unforgettable lessons if U.S. attacks continue. Quoting an unnamed official, the Jerusalem Post says that President Trump is leaning toward expanding the campaign in Iran, and there are reports the U.S. is sending more warplanes to the region from Europe. Secretary of State Marco Rubio says the U.S. is still open to diplomacy if Iran changes its behavior.
13: I think we're always open to diplomacy. It has to be real. It has to be a deal that they're willing to live by. Look, Iran a week ago was supposed to put out a statement saying that the Straits of Hormuz would be open, that they would no longer attack shipping. And instead of doing that, they attacked three ships.
11: In a CNN interview posted on X, senior military analyst Admiral James Stavridis says Iran could expand the war by targeting another key waterway.
14: It's called the Suez Canal. It's got more traffic flowing through it than the Strait of Hormuz. And the Iranians are beginning to make noises about attempting to close that using the Houthis in the southwest corner of the Arabian Peninsula.
11: Gulf states are publicly denouncing Iran. The Kuwaiti Foreign Ministry condemned what it says was an Iranian attack on vital civilian infrastructure, including a water desalination plant. And in a rare interaction with Israeli media, a former Saudi general tells Channel 12 that Iran's strikes in the region should bring extremely serious consequences. Julie Stahl, CBN News, Jerusalem.
9: Well, CBN senior White House correspondent Kelly Wright joins us now from the White House. So, Kelly, is it likely that we're going to widen the war?
15: Gordon, that is very possible, given the fact that the United States, under the CENTCOM command and the Secretary of War, Pete Hegseth, as well as orders from the President of the United States, has now ordered F-35s and F-16s to be deployed to the region. That would give them more air power, more firepower to actually target some of those ICRG sites where some of the retaliatory strikes are coming from the Iranian forces. And make no bones about this, this would be a lethal type of operation should it expand. The president wants to hold out the caveat that they could have diplomacy, but you just cannot trust the Iranian regime, or for that matter, the particular people that Jared Kushner and Steve Witkoff have been talking to in order to achieve these negotiations, along, by the way, with Secretary of State Marco Rubio and Vice President J.D. Vance. Something's going on in Tehran where they're miscommunicating with each other, and they're actually thinking that the president might give up on this because of the political winds of November for the midterm elections here. That's a misread of this president's intent, to make sure that Iran does not have any nuclear weapons. By the way, to make sure that Iran is no longer a threat to the Middle East or the world.
9: Well, Secretary of State Rubio is saying that the U.S. is still open to diplomacy. Is there anything that leads anyone to believe that talks can resume, and if they do, that the Iranians will actually keep the deal?
15: So many military experts are looking at that as well. They applaud the president and Secretary of State Marco Rubio for holding open the door for diplomacy to work, to have peace. But many of them are now saying that peace through strength is probably going to make more of an impression on the military structure of Iran, which apparently is not listening to the more pragmatic side of those particular people at the negotiating table. It's almost like a good cop, bad cop. They say one thing for peace at the table, and they do something entirely different, like attacking unarmed ships traveling through the Strait of Hormuz, and by the way, attacking U.S. military bases in the region. That is not going to stand. The president will not stand for that. The U.S. military will not stand for that. So we do not know at this point when Tehran will get it right and come to the table with either total capitulation or actually just walking away from this fight. That they particularly are now, the concern is what's happening in the Strait of Hormuz as well as the Red Sea, the Suez Canal. So now the president and the military has to look at all of those factors to make sure that Iran does not find a way to weaken and use weapons of mass disruption to the oil flow to the world.
9: Well, let's turn to another fight. This is a domestic political fight. New York Mayor Mamdani is saying he's considering ways to arrest Benjamin Netanyahu. And he's saying there's a warrant by the International Criminal Court, and he wants to enforce it when Netanyahu comes to the UN General Assembly. That seems to be directly opposed to the administration, the State Department. How likely is that to happen, and how is Netanyahu responding?
15: Netanyahu is basically looking at this, saying that it's a trick, it's a political theater that Mamdani is committing, and basically saying that Mamdani needs to take care of his city. First and foremost, taking care of New Yorkers. To that end, here at home, Mike Walz is commenting on it, but more importantly, someone from Mamdani's own party, the Democrat Party, Senator John Fetterman of Pennsylvania, has basically called Mamdani a clown for even suggesting something like this. And bear in mind that Bibi Netanyahu, like any other foreign dignitary, would have diplomatic immunity on our shore.

0: that were to change and there would be a new government in Iran, that would be incredible. And in other news, the United Kingdom has its 7th prime minister in just 10 years. Ephraim Graham has more of our top stories from the CBN newsroom. Ephraim?
1: Gordon, King Charles asked Labour leader Andy Burnham to form a new government today. Burnham pledged to bring a new political and economic model criticizing the 1980s policies of Margaret Thatcher. Burnham served in Parliament for 16 years and as mayor of Greater Manchester. He replaces former PM Keir Starmer. Starmer was forced to give up his position as leader of the Labour Party after losses in the 2026 local elections and controversial policy decisions. The Spanish soccer team returns home to a royal welcome today. The squad beat Argentina 1-0 in Sunday's finale. Substitute Ferran Torres scored his only goal of the tournament just seconds into the second period of extended time. Defending champs Argentina had no shots on the goal the entire game and was down to 10 players after a red card penalty. This is Spain's second title win. Argentina's legendary Lionel Messi denied back-to-back World Cup wins. There is speculation this is his last tournament before retiring. Congratulations, Spain. Gordon?
0: Well, I was rooting for him. I root for the old guy to win. But congratulations to Spain. They had an incredible run. And, you know, just the defense they mounted continually throughout the World Cup. They're European champions and now they're World Cup champions, and so congratulations to them. They clearly had the upper hand, and the number of shots on goal was absolutely incredible. Terry was watching the game, and she said the goalie for Argentina should have gotten the best player.
2: I was amazed. I mean, after I wanted to stand up and applaud. I was for Spain, just saying, but but he was remarkable. I mean, that would have been a different game without him.
0: And even more so that he had a broken hand, a broken finger.
2: A break it bad enough to require surgery. Yeah. He said, no, I'm going to play.
0: I'm going to play. This is my shot.
2: And it's the grit.
0: Boy, what was it, 11 saves? And it was a record for the World Cup.
2: It was really quite remarkable. Enjoyed watching it, the whole thing. Well, up next, the Mamdani effect. A record number of Muslim Americans are being elected to public office, even though some have ties to extremism and terrorist masterminds. What's behind this Islamic influx, and what's being done to stop it? That's coming up. And then later, a member of the U.S. Martial Arts Hall of Fame, yet there's one fight he couldn't win on his own. Find out who saved him when he almost tapped out. That's ahead on today's show.
3: Washington's words are powerful because they express an idea of a world that's different from the one everybody grew up in.
4: This ideal of religious freedom is going to be part of the government, but is it really meant for everyone?
5: Is this going to be a place where you can be free to say what you want about God?
4: It's an American history story, and it's relevant for everybody.
6: Friend, do you remember when it felt good to withdraw your cash from the bank to expand a business, go on vacation, or buy a new car? Well, today, withdrawing your own cash has become a very risky business, according to The Secret War, a shocking new research report. I just read it. And folks, I was amazed to learn why banks are now required to spy on us for the government and then report any suspicious or unusual behavior. I suggest you get The Secret War free. Just call the number on the screen, no charge, from the folks at Swiss America, and get this. Did you know simply spending cash today may be enough to have you branded as a potential criminal? That's right. The new war on cash is really a war against all freedom-loving Americans. The Secret War is yours free, so call the number on the screen and you can tell them Pat Boone gave you the number.
7: Tuesday, a man collapses.
8: I said, Jesus, help me. I don't know what's happening. Holy Spirit, help me.
7: He's in cardiac arrest.
9: His eyes were rolled to the back of his head.
7: The frantic battle that keeps him alive.
9: I was praying the whole time. They were doing everything they could.
7: And the touch from God that saves his life.

0: 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And I was like, no, that's God.
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4: Well, Muslim candidates are winning U.S. primary elections and political offices in record numbers. Some Americans fear this growing political influence could lead to a greater anti-Semitism and possibly Sharia law in Islamic communities. Gary Lane has the story.
5: A political earthquake threatens to reshape America. Last November, a record 42 Muslim Americans swept into public office, an unprecedented shift. Leading the pack, Zohran Mamdani, becoming New York City's mayor. His win sent shockwaves through the political establishment. With midterm elections just months away, analysts foresee a Mamdani effect, and its influence is only growing. Sam Westrup, Middle East Forum Islamist Watch director, says these Muslim electoral gains are no accident, calling them the result of a decades-long strategy of lobbying and candidate training first implemented in late 2000.
6: What's happening now in New York, in New Jersey, indeed in Michigan and across the country, is we're seeing the fruits of those efforts. Decades of development by Islamist radicals into building the infrastructure that is now allowing dangerous radicals to run for office.
5: 8 years ago, Muslim American voters made history by propelling Rashida Tlaib of Michigan and Ilhan Omar of Minnesota into Congress as the first Muslim women to serve on Capitol Hill. Today, a new wave is poised for even bigger breakthroughs, especially in deep blue states, where energized Muslim communities can carry outsized influence in low turnout primaries. Behind the headlines, however, a more complicated story is unfolding. While some candidates, like New Jersey's Adam Hamowy, have impressive public service records, critics say there's more beneath the surface.
6: Hamowy has a history of involvement with Islamist causes. Recent allegations of service regarding his role as a witness in a terrorism trial many years ago.
5: In 1995, Hamowy testified in defense of Omar Abdel Rahman, known as the Blind Sheikh, accused of masterminding the 1993 World Trade Center bombing. Though Hamowy has since distanced himself, critics argue his testimony minimized the Sheikh's extremism, raising new questions about his judgment. In 2024 and again in 2025, Hamowy volunteered as a doctor in Gaza. His work at a hospital in Khan Yunis, praised by some and questioned by others. His trip sponsored by the Palestinian American Medical Association, a group dogged by accusations of Hamas ties, allegations firmly denied by the group.
6: So there are concerns about Hamowy, and the best thing that he could do is to explain his relationship with some of these radical organizations in the United States. The silence on his part is concerning to me, and he's not the only candidate that happily looks the other way.
5: Publicly, Hamowy condemns anti-Semitism and the October 7th Hamas attacks on Israeli civilians. At the same time, he criticizes Israel, calling it an apartheid state, labeling its Gaza campaign as genocide, and demanding Washington cut military aid. Other prominent Muslim candidates sharing those views include New York primary winners Dominican Daria Lisa Avila Chevalier and Palestinian Abra Kawas, as well as Egyptian-born Michigan senatorial candidate Abdul El Sayed.
6: There's no doubt about his Islamist affiliations. He is heavily and openly backed by some pretty dangerous groups. He has a long-standing history of involvement with Islamist organizations in Michigan. So we should be concerned, deeply concerned, about him.
5: Westrup and others believe all Americans should be concerned because if Islamists gain enough seats in state legislatures and Congress, radical agendas could become law. Primary winners Chevalier and Kawas are closely affiliated with the Democratic Socialists of America, the DSA. Some of their critics fear the strengthening of a red-green alliance, Muslims working with leftists to impose a radical agenda of expansive government control. Jewish Americans say anti-Israel rhetoric from the left and Islamist office holders could also fuel a surge in anti-Semitic hate crimes. Others warn that Sharia law could spread in segregated Muslim enclaves, such as East Plano, Texas. That concern has led to the Sharia Free America Caucus.
7: Are their fears overblown, unwarranted?
6: I remember British Islamists 10, 20 years ago doing exactly this in Northern England. And it led to deeply segregated societies. And it was these Islamist communities in Northern England from where radicals emerged that who would radicalize to join foreign terror groups or commit acts of terror at home. Those radicalization recruits came from these deeply segregated, isolated communities.
5: On his YouTube channel, former Muslim Danny Bermawi, founder and head of the Ideological Defense Institute, predicts efforts to ban Sharia law in the U.S. will fail.
7: When the founding fathers wrote the Constitution, they were not thinking about Islam. You cannot ban Sharia. It will always be protected under the First Amendment as part of religious freedom.
5: Westrup believes enough Islamist victories in state assemblies and Congress pose a threat to American foreign policy and U.S. taxpayers.
6: I think we should be particularly worried about the direction of public money to radicals. Both the left and right have given huge amounts of money, of public money, federal state money, to Islamists over the past few decades. I worry that these Islamist candidates will increase that flow.
5: To prevent this, Bermawi insists the solution starts with recognizing Islam as a political system, not just a religion.
7: Recognize that large parts of its function as a political ideology, similar to communism or fascism. Islam is not just a religion. Islam has a religion. Islam is a political ideology that seeks to acquire power and impose its system on society. That is not a religion. And do not separate that political component by calling it Islamism, as if it has nothing to do with Islam. It is Islam.
5: Gary Lane, CBN News.
4: There was a French study last year on the rise of Islam within France and just the number of mosques that seemed to be multiplying. 100 years ago, there weren't any mosques in France, and now there are thousands. And it was all because they were a colonial power. They ran Algeria, they ran Lebanon, they ran Syria, and they wanted to receive people into their culture in this multicultural paradise. But the government has now concluded that the Muslim Brotherhood is trying to influence vast areas of French culture and society, not just the politics, but everything. And they've coined this phrase, entryism, that it's a precursor to Sharia law taking over, but they want to do it very sort of gradually over time. That's why they're calling it entryism. So look at these things and realize the Muslim Brotherhood is very organized and very robust. They're the reason Hamas exists. They're the reason the Houthis exist. They have apparently vast sums available to them from both Turkey and Qatar. And you look at these things and you go, this isn't some accident. Here's another stat for you that I hope wakes you up. When the imam calls for votes, the community turns out, and they turn out in incredible numbers. 97% vote in accordance with the directive. That isn't that I've been involved in politics. That's unheard of, to see that kind of unity within a community. So when they get organized, even though they're right now a minority, what does that mean going forward? Are we going to see continual victories because they maintain a very solid voting bloc? The other issue, and this is a big one, is the political and PR issue. So you just saw in that story, Palestinian American Medical Association. Well, that's a made-up group. And they're getting their funding primarily to advance Palestinian narratives within the medical community of the United States. So watch out for that. When you see Palestinian American, realize what's coming on. It is a propaganda machine. They are trying to get people to say, well, what Israel is doing in Gaza is genocide. And if you don't agree with them, then they're going to come out with these position papers against you and whatever you want to do within the medical community or the psychiatric community. Anything that requires some kind of election, they're going to have these things going on. Let's waken ourselves to this. If we remember the misinformation that came out of the Gaza Ministry of Health, just the sheer number of lies and bad stories that were repeated around the world, that's going to increasingly happen. That's their playbook. We're calling it entryism right now, but the whole point of Sharia, the whole point of the call to prayer being announced over a city, the whole point of gathering in a city square, a city street, shutting things down and having a call to prayer publicly where you bow down in the street, that is to say we are looking for political domination. We are looking to establish Sharia law here. It's a declaration of occupation. It's not some kind of freedom of religion. It's very much a political movement. And I agree that we ought to consider it the same way as we consider communism or Marxism. It's designed to take over and take over all the economic things of a culture, all the political. Just imagine America living under Sharia law. It's just, it's unimaginable to me. But that's their goal. And right now, they're saying death to America. That's on the Houthi flag in Yemen. They're in Iran, they're calling us the great Satan. They view us as the largest obstacle to the spread of Islam around the world. Let's take them at their word, and let's believe it, and let's respond. Not on our shores. You don't get to do that here. Terry?
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8: Jamie Vaughn couldn't control his world. He couldn't save his wife, and he couldn't protect his daughter from pain. At least, Jamie thought, he could control how he died. That's why he took his gun, put it in his mouth, and pulled the trigger.
12: Look at you. You think you've got everybody fooled, but you know what you are. You're not a good father. You aren't a good husband. You're an alcoholic. You're an addict. You're all these things. And if you really want to do your daughter and the world a favor, you'll end it right now.
13: Jamie Vaughn was abandoned by his parents after his birth. He was adopted by his grandparents, and at a young age, he found self-worth and a sense of control in martial arts.
12: I totally allowed this to shape my identity because I didn't have one. You know, I grew up without a dad in my life. I didn't have that male influence. You know, living with a sense of that abandonment from your parents, especially a father, that really hurt a lot. Why doesn't he love me, right? Why doesn't he accept me?
13: His grandparents took him to church, but his identity and purpose came from his time in the dojo. His commitment there turned into a successful career, which led to coaching MMA fighters and his induction in the U.S. Martial Arts Hall of Fame.
12: I put my identity in success. Whatever I did, this is who I am. I'm a martial artist. Then I became a teacher, and then I became the business owner. And every time I would get what I was looking for, it didn't fulfill me, so I was constantly looking for something else. I couldn't be successful enough. I couldn't have enough money in the bank. I had everything I had ever really wanted. I had security. I had all that. And then when the whole world crashed, none of it was worth anything to me.
13: His world crashed in 2011, when his wife, Amanda, who had a long-term heart condition, told Jamie to call 911.
12: I was in the middle of the call, and she fell on me. And at that point, I'm on the phone with 911, performing CPR on her. My daughter was standing there with her mom's Bible, praying over her mom, begging God to spare her. And I'm trying to do everything I can do. I've trained my whole life, everything from, you know, martial arts to military to just everything, to have this world that I control. And man, I couldn't save my own life. I couldn't save and protect my daughter from that pain. In that moment, I felt completely out of control.
13: Amanda died in his arms. Jamie's illusion of control perished with his wife. Over the next year, he began abusing alcohol and prescription drugs. Anything to dull the pain.
12: I was so dependent on this stuff, I became a person I never thought I would become. I didn't even recognize that person. I had my daytime self. I'm a mentor to these kids that I teach martial arts to. I'm a coach to these guys that fight for me. But then there was another side to me, and I was miserable, I was empty, and I was very self-destructive. I remember even saying to God, I never doubted God's existence. I just didn't think he was good.
13: He did his best to hide his vices while living a double life and struggling with addiction. Then one day, while out on his property target shooting, his mind was flooded with guilt and thoughts of condemnation.
12: You're not a good father. You aren't a good husband. You're an alcoholic. You're an addict. I'm a failure. I don't need to be here anymore. And that's when I took the weapon and I put it in my mouth. I pulled the trigger. And I'll never forget this. When I pulled the trigger, it clicked. And when this thing clicked, something in my head clicked. I was like, I don't want to die. And I dropped on my knees. I'll never forget that. And I done all the sinner's prayers and all that other stuff. But in that moment, I really talked to God. And I was like, God, I'm a mess. I'm just jacked up, messed up. I don't know what to do with my life anymore. And it's a wreck. But if you can do something with it, you can have it, because I can't live like this by myself anymore.
13: Jamie says God met him in his moment of surrender.
12: I fell on my knees, a broken wreck of a person, but I got up, child of the living God. Peace flooded, joy flooded, something happened inside of me, and I can't explain it. You know, it's way beyond emotions and feelings. Something just happened that I was like, this is real. And I'd never really experienced that in my life. I experienced religion, but not the Holy Spirit. He gave me real life in that moment. It was joy that I'd not really ever experienced.
13: A moment later, as he cleared the gun, the shot fired. Jamie knew God had miraculously spared his life. That day, he found freedom and a new identity in Christ as he put his future in God's control.
12: And so everything just became alive, you know? So as I began to just walk with God, it was like these changes began to fall off one after the other after the other. What I found in him was what I really wanted in this other stuff, except this was real, it wasn't counterfeit. So there's no going back for me. When he gave me a new purpose, he gave me new desires, and not that I don't love and appreciate everything martial arts has given me, but man, I wanted to serve God full time.
13: He has since remarried and now works in ministry, encouraging others to find their peace, purpose, and identity as a child of God through Jesus Christ.
12: If you want real peace, you got to meet Jesus. He's the one that brings peace. He's the Prince of Peace, all that stuff. But you really got to meet him, and you really have to trust him, and you really have to obey and walk with him on a regular basis to really get that. The stuff that I tried to get peace from and cover up and fill for all those years, I found it in him. He really is my Father. when I pray, I'm praying like Paul said, Abba, like little children, like daddy. That's how I look at him. This world has nothing for me. Nothing. Like Paul said, everything that I've accomplished, I count it as nothing. It's not worth anything to me anymore. Because what I found in him is like, man, is this what it's like? I'll stay right here forever. This is good.
8: We search and we search and we search in our lives for meaning, for something that tells us who we are and gives purpose to our being here. And in the process of that, until we recognize that we are created by a God that is so immense, it's hard for us to understand, and yet so personal, that he wants that one-on-one relationship. He doesn't want religion. He doesn't want you to jump through man-made hoops or have to recite many things to be okay in his presence, or to have to beg him for things. You know, what Jamie said is true. He's our Abba. He's our dad. He knew us before the creation of the world and had a plan. Why do we make it so hard? Why do we run so? I think it's because before we know him, we don't trust him. Then life happens, and you know it really does happen to all of us. And you start thinking, okay, maybe there's a God, but I'm not at all sure he's good. God is not only good, he's loving, he's kind, he's forgiving, he's generous. He wants every part of us, but he's a gentleman. He doesn't force himself into your life. He doesn't say, you know, if you don't do this, you're not going to get that. That's not the way it works. He's saying, here I am. Here I am. I'm the one who created you with purpose in mind. I know who you are. I know what you're going to say before you say it. But I want you to want me because I want a relationship with you. We're not robots. We're people with choice. And in Jamie's life, you know, when you don't have that relationship with the Lord and you're trying to just get through life and survive the whole thing, you start controlling. You start grabbing hold of this, grabbing hold of that, and even your motivation behind things is not positive. But how awful to get to the place where you're willing to take your own life, and because God gives you a second chance, you hear the click in that gun, and the moment you hear it, you say, wait a minute, I don't want to die. A second before that, it would have been too late. God had plans for Jamie, and he had to take him to his knees for Jamie to say, God, I get it. I'm not big enough. I'm not strong enough. I'm not powerful enough. I'm not smart enough. I need you. Where are you at today in your relationship with God? You know, it's remarkable to me how much we can mess up our lives and how simple it is to come before the creator of the universe and bow down, because that's what you got to do. You got to be done with yourself, done with your control. You have to bow down and say, I can't do this by myself. I don't want to do this by myself. God, show me who you are. But in the process of that, friend, acknowledge, I have blown it. I am a sinner. I need somebody who can cover that sin, who can give me a new beginning. That's Jesus. That's why he came for you, right in this time and moment in your life. Bow down today. Humble yourself and say, Jesus, I receive you as my Savior to cover my sin. I receive you as the Lord of my life to bring meaning and purpose into my life and to teach me more about who you are. I want to know you. It's that simple, friend. If you've prayed that prayer or you want to pray that prayer, you're beginning a new life. If you need somebody to pray with, call our toll-free number. We'd love to pray with you, share God's word with you, and just love you in the midst of your decision today. Gordon?
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15: 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Dozens of inmates at a Florida jail are experiencing new life in Christ after the Walton County Sheriff's Office opened the door to area churches. First Apostolic Church of Dufignac Springs partnered with New Life Church of Santa Rosa Beach to conduct mass baptisms. 69 inmates, 48 men and 21 women, took part in the ceremony. 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
1: Tuesday, a man collapses.
22: I said, Jesus, help me. I don't know what's happening. Holy Spirit, help me.
1: He's in cardiac arrest.
0: His eyes were rolled to the back of his head.
1: The frantic battle that keeps him alive.
0: I was praying the whole time. They were doing everything they could.
1: And the touch from God that saves his life.
0: Oh, you got the magic. And I was like, no, that's God.
1: Tuesday on the 700 Club.
22: If he can raise me from death, he can do anything.
4: Sashi needed surgery. His parents couldn't afford the operation. So when he begged for help, all they could tell him was trust God and pray. And here's what happened next.
2: 6-year-old Sashi was born with a cleft lip. His mom, Nini, says it's been taking an emotional toll on the young boy.
3: Other children tell him, "Your lip looks strange. Don't play with us." He just stays silent. It breaks my heart.
20: When I go outside, people stare at me. Other kids call me names. I always keep my head down so they don't see my face.
2: Nini and her husband, I, have worked hard as farm laborers in Myanmar. With 4 children, there never was enough to set aside much for his surgery.
3: When I think of his future, my heart grows heavy. I'm afraid that when we're no longer here for him, people will keep bullying him.
2: Sashi and his family are Christians.
20: Whenever I asked my parents if I could get surgery, Mom said we should pray and trust God. So I asked God, please fix my cleft lip and palate.
2: Then their pastor told them about Operation Blessing. Thanks to you, we paid for Sashi to receive surgery to repair his lip and palate. The operation was a success, and now he goes out to play every day with his new friends.
3: His lip looks beautiful. When people say, "Oh, his lips are fixed now," his face lights up with a smile. I'm grateful to the people who gave to Operation Blessing.
20: Thank you very much for helping me.
4: Well, if you're a member of the 700 Club, you're the answer to that little boy's prayer. Here they are. They're a Christian minority in Myanmar. They're very poor. And your heart goes out to them. They didn't have any ability to pay for that. But you stepped in. So if you're a donor to the 700 Club, if you're a partner with us, thank you. 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
7: No second baseman has more home runs this season than Brandon Lau, who's thankful for the opportunity to share his faith in front of the home crowd.
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7: The Voice finalist Chris Jameson led worship in front of fans who see this event as more than just a night at the ballpark.
10: It's really encouraging, and especially for my son, who's 12, who's a huge baseball fan, and for him to be able to be here and see them play and then hear them share about their faith is really powerful.
7: Pirates' third base coach, Tony Beasley, stresses the importance of Major League Baseball supporting faith nights.
11: I think it's just one of the most important things we can do all year. I mean, God has given us an awesome platform, and to be able to make sure we come out and give him glory and honor and let people know that we have his Lord and Savior that we represent and that gets us through every day, and this is what we do. It's not necessarily who we are. Most of all, for me, the most important aspect of my life is my Christian walk, and I want people to see Christ in me, so this is a great opportunity to share.
7: Among some of the Christian players attending the event and sharing testimonies, former All-Star Ryan O'Hearn, Bubba Chandler, Rookie of the Year candidate Connor Griffin, and Isaac Mattson, who's thankful for the Pirates' Christian brotherhood.
13: It's been a blessing for sure, being able to show up to the ballpark and know we have a group of guys that want to grow together. On the field, obviously, we want to compete and win baseball games, but even just off the field, off days, days on the road, when we're away from our families, being able to get together and grow together and have those conversations that matter.
26: Seeing the brotherhood and like the community of faith here that's strong was just really, really neat and really encouraging. I love Pittsburgh, and now I love the Pirates a little bit more, seeing all this happen and how outspoken they are, and looking to build up their community in Christ.
27: It's definitely very encouraging and makes me want to share my faith more and invest in the community that's around me. So
13: being able to bring attention and light to the things that we believe, being able to glorify Jesus in a setting with like-minded people and some people that, you know, have never really met Jesus before. I hope there's people here tonight that get to experience Jesus and through our testimonies be a little bit curious and reach out and start that journey that all of us started at one point in our life, and it's transformational, so to be able to offer that's really cool.
7: As Major League Baseball faced controversy in June by hosting Pride Nights, Faith Nights offer a different kind of pride from players who are proud to proclaim the name of Jesus.
28: What does your faith in Jesus mean to you?
9: I mean, it's everything. It's the foundation of it all. When you have a firm foundation in Him and you understand your talent comes from Him, the life that you're living and the life that you will live is all through Him. And, you know, it's Jesus and God first, and, you know, it's a great way to live.
11: Oh, my God, that's my Lord and my Savior. He's my everything. You know, without Him, we are nothing, and we have no way back to the Father. I'm the way, the truth, and the life. No one comes to the Father except by me. So, you know, that's my everything, and my whole life is centered around Jesus, and I want to be more like Him each and every day, so that's the center of my joy.
28: You've mentioned His name, and as believers, we can't help but have His name on our lips. What does the name of Jesus mean to you?
13: Man, a lot of things, but comforter in hard times, grounding, in good times, and just a friend throughout the course of my life. Regardless of how many times I've fallen, he's been there by my side, and turning back to him was the greatest decision I made in my life.
4: Well, congratulations to Major League Baseball, the Pittsburgh Pirates, for hosting that. Let me underline, this was voluntary. There was no requirement on any of the players or anyone participating. You knew it was there. You could opt out if you wanted. I don't believe in enforced religion, but I do believe in the freedom of religion and the freedom to express your religious belief in any format, and especially in public. That should be a right that every American enjoys, and it's wonderful to see it writ large, that there's something far greater than this game, far greater than the athletic skill I have. When I hit either my greatest or my darkest moments, I want a living God with me. Well, you can join reporter Will Dawson for Fuel the Fire, a weekly sports podcast that's Christ-centered. Will breaks down what's happening in athletics and talks with some of the biggest names in sports, all from a faith perspective. You can watch Fuel the Fire on YouTube or listen wherever you get your podcasts. Do it now and say, yes, that's a wonderful thing to get connected to, and it's a wonderful thing to get everyone in your family connected to. So do it.
8: Email time.
4: Yay! You ready to answer questions?
8: I'm ready to read them. This is Caroline, who said, on a previous show, you answered the question, do you have to die to go to heaven? Can you explain what exactly you meant by saying, don't have pride about it?
4: I'm just quoting the Apostle Paul, Caroline. 2 Corinthians chapter 12, and we can get that scripture up on the screen. That would be great. Where he's talking about himself, that 14 years ago, whether in the body or not, I was caught up to the third heaven. Now, he was caught up in paradise, heard inexpressible words. Now, listen to his warning. Of such a one I will boast, yet of myself I will not boast. I will not be a fool, and I will speak the truth. But I refrain, lest anyone should think of me above what he sees me to be or hears from me, and lest I should be exalted above measure by the abundance of the revelations. Now, here's the kicker. If you have pride, here's what's coming. A thorn in the flesh was given to me, a messenger of Satan to buffet me, lest I be exalted above measure. Keep in mind that God resists the proud. If he's giving you revelation, he's giving it for a purpose, that you would live that out, that your behavior, your actions and your words would be in accordance with that. And that's why Paul says, let my words, let my acts, let my being reflect the revelation so that other people can see it. When I boast in it, then I lose it.
8: Yes. This is Kayla, who says, why have the bulk of churches abandoned recognizing the Holy Spirit as a person of the Trinity to be worshiped alongside the Father and the Son, and instead largely turned to teaching cessationalism or otherwise ignoring the subject altogether? It does seem as though the church is factionalizing more and more into sectarianism. Jesus Christ himself warned us about this.
4: Perhaps I live in a bubble. The churches that I'm involved in around the world are all on fire for the Holy Spirit and the person of the Holy Spirit. If you're being exposed to people who have a form of godliness but are denying the power, provoke them to jealousy. Let your life, let your expression of faith really expose the person and the work of the Holy Spirit. There's a wonderful book by R.A. Torrey. It's now in the public domain. It's over 100 years old. It's a great book, The Person and Work of the Holy Spirit. I encourage you to read it. We leave you with these words from Romans. Now may the God of hope fill you with all joy and peace in believing, so that you will abound in hope by the power of the Holy Spirit.
5: Tuesday. A man collapses.
12: I said, Jesus, help me. I don't know what's happening. Holy Spirit, help me.
5: He's in cardiac arrest.
0: His eyes were rolled to the back of his head.
5: The frantic battle that keeps him alive.
0: I was praying the whole time. They were doing everything they could.
5: And the touch from God that saves his life.
0: oh, you got the magic. And I was like, no, that's God.
5: Tuesday on the 700 Club.
1: If he can raise me from death, he can do anything.
14: Mordecai Schefter was born into one of Georgia's first Jewish families. By 17, he was a successful merchant in Savannah. And when the war broke out several years later, Schefter didn't hesitate to give his time and money to the Patriot cause. He joined an underground network known as the Sons of Liberty with other patriots like Paul Revere, Samuel Adams, and Patrick Henry. And in 1776, he spearheaded the American campaign to expel the British from Savannah. As quartermaster, he bought food, uniforms, and weapons for the troops, often paying for them out of his own pocket. He was given the rank of colonel, making him the highest-ranking Jewish man in the Continental Army.
15: Jewish Patriots of the American Revolution. Available now.
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22: Hello, and welcome to this edition of Jerusalem Dateline. I'm Julie Stahl.
29: And I'm Paul Petit.
22: As Israel mourns the loss of one of its best American friends and allies, trouble between the U.S. and Iran is escalating.
29: President Trump announces a renewed blockade in the Strait of Hormuz while U.S. forces continue striking Iranian targets. Here's the latest on these and other stories.
22: Israelis were shocked at the sudden death of Senator Lindsey Graham over the weekend. President Isaac Herzog hailed him as a true friend of Israel and personally a dear friend.
30: He maintained his steadfast and unwavering support for the people of Israel, especially at our most difficult and painful moments. Lindsey understood the profound importance of the U.S.-Israel partnership and tirelessly advocated for our shared values and shared interests.
22: Meanwhile, the U.S. and Iran continue to exchange attacks on Monday over control of the Strait of Hormuz. The U.S. struck dozens of sites overnight while Iran is retaliating by launching missiles and drones against Jordan, Kuwait, Oman, and Qatar. CENTCOM said it struck 140 military targets over the weekend after Iran blatantly attacked a Cyprus-flagged container ship. At a ceremony marking 50 years since his brother Yoni was killed, leading an operation to rescue more than 100 hostages in Entebbe, Uganda, Israeli Prime Minister Benjamin Netanyahu said Israel had averted an existential threat in the fight against Iran.
31: We are systematically crushing the Iranian axis of evil and terror, which sought to advance the plan to destroy Israel by means of a noose of terror it had tightened around us.
22: The ongoing conflict over the strait is throwing the peace negotiations in doubt. The Wall Street Journal reports some senior administration officials said a nuclear deal looks more and more unlikely. The United States carried out another wave of military strikes against Iran last night, hours after President Trump announced the U.S. is reinstating a blockade targeting Iranian shipping and trade in the Strait of Hormuz. Trump also vowed to keep up the military pressure on Iran.
32: We're hitting them very hard. We had a deal yesterday or the day before yesterday. It was all done. And we're knocking out all of their offensive capability, and we're controlling the straits. We're putting the blockade back, And it's a blockade not for anybody but Iran.
22: Despite the renewed military action, the president insisted the door to diplomacy remains open, but said it all depends on Iran's willingness to negotiate.
32: Now, with all of that being said, you have to get people that want to make something because they're stone cold crazy. They are crazy.
22: The president announced the U.S. will impose a 20% fee on ships receiving American protection while transiting the Strait of Hormuz, a major shift in international trade policy.
32: We're spending money, and so what we've done is we are going to be reimbursed for protection by the countries that we're helping.
22: Hours later, U.S. Central Command launched a five-hour operation targeting Iranian military infrastructure. Iran responded with attacks on Bahrain and two UAE-linked tankers transiting the Strait of Hormuz, killing one mariner and wounding eight others. Oil prices jumped Monday as fears grew over the security of one of the world's most critical energy corridors. Meanwhile, the New York Times reports former Iranian President Mahmoud Ahmadinejad is under house arrest after authorities allegedly uncovered extensive contacts with Israel. The report says Israel spent years trying to recruit Ahmadinejad as an intelligence asset and even viewed him as a potential leader in a post-regime Iran. In Gaza, a senior UN official accused Hamas of interfering with humanitarian aid deliveries, saying they endangered humanitarian personnel, intimidated workers delivering life-saving food assistance, and disrupted life-saving humanitarian operations. Armed men linked to Hamas also entered a World Food Program warehouse on Saturday and reportedly assaulted two truck drivers who were delivering humanitarian supplies, the statement said. Julie Stahl, CBN News, Jerusalem.
2: Senator Lindsey Graham stood for a strong America on the world stage. He was also an unwavering advocate for Israel. The three-term senator from South Carolina died suddenly at his home Saturday night. New details are now emerging about the cause of death, while tributes to his leadership are pouring in.
29: CBN News senior correspondent Dale Hurd has the story. Then we'll follow it on our next block with analysis by CBN President Gordon Robertson and our political correspondent David Brody.
3: First responders were called to Graham's home Saturday night. A preliminary report indicates cause of death was a tear in the aorta, the main artery that carries blood from the heart. Graham celebrated his 71st birthday last Thursday and had just returned from his 10th trip to Ukraine, which he strongly supported in its fight against Russia. President Trump says he spoke to Graham Saturday just before his death.
6: And he said, you know, I feel good, but I'm tired. He was like a member of the family to me. It's very tough, actually. People don't realize what a good politician he was.
3: Graham served four terms in the U.S. Senate since 2002 and was running for a fifth. He was a strong advocate for the pro-life cause and conservative judges. Graham was also a strong supporter of Israel.
7: I think America has lost a great patriot. Israel has lost one of the great champions of the American-Israeli alliance. And frankly, I've lost a beloved friend.
3: Graham recognized years ago the threat of Iran, telling this to CBN News.
9: They're fanatical religious terrorists who want to purify their religion, destroy ours, and the Iranians can't be trusted.
3: Graham's death triggers an August 11th special Republican primary election, and South Carolina's governor can name a replacement to serve out the current term that ends in January. Dale Hurd, CBN News.
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0: baggage claim, a baggage carousel, and there was just one person there at the baggage carousel. It was Lindsey Graham. He was just waiting for his bag in Cedar Rapids, Iowa. I said, where are all your handlers? He goes, I don't need my handlers. I'm just going to grab my bag. It doesn't matter that I'm a United States senator. Who cares? Then he said, then I'm going to go over and check out my rental car over at Avis. I mean, this is the type of guy that Lindsey Graham was, really down to earth, very good with his constituents, just a fun, gregarious type of guy. I know he got the reputation as being this warmonger neocon hawk. But the truth of the matter is he was much more than that. He was actually a peace through strength guy.
1: I didn't think of him as a warmonger, but I thought of him as a very gentle, very humble, very dedicated man. I had a similar experience where I saw him at the UN and I was looking around, where's your bodyguard? Where's your aide? And he was all alone. And he left that meeting and followed out. And he hailed a taxi. So, very, very gentle man. What's the legacy here? Because we can talk about pro-life, his stand for life. We can talk about his pro-Israel stand. He was one of the strongest voices against the Iranian terror regime in the U.S. Senate. What do you think he's going to be remembered most for?
0: I think it'll be national security overall. Foreign policy, national security, a fusion of both. I mean, I think that's ultimately what he really wanted his legacy to be. I mean, that's where he put a lot of his time and effort. You know, his legacy can be a bit complicated if you talk to not just folks that loved him, but folks that were concerned about some of his stances. So, for example, on immigration, right? Remember the Gang of Eight or Gang of Seven? I can't remember. So many gang members up on Capitol Hill. But he was part of that Gang of Eight that worked on immigration reform back in the day, and he took a lot of political hits for that. He worked with Democrats across the aisle, which is actually a good thing, but it was considered, especially nowadays, I guess apparently a bad thing. So there's that side of folks that were not fond of Lindsey Graham, and yet he was pro-Israel. He was as pro-life as you can be. On national security and foreign policy, he was saying the same things on Iran and Israel back then as he was just recently. So you put it all together, and it's a wonderful legacy, actually, someone that you can make the argument clearly that Israel has lost a friend, for sure, a dear friend, and so have pro-Israel supporters here in America.
2: Yes, pro-Israel. He certainly was. He defended Israel time and again, and he'll certainly be missed here. Benjamin Netanyahu says he's grieving. Quote, Lindsey is a great friend of Israel and a cherished friend of mine. That's what we hear more and more of, is that even people that disagreed with him sort of liked the man. And he had a special relationship with his sister, who we have learned is now replacing him for the rest of his term.
3: Yeah, and our own CBN's Kelly Wright has a very special story to tell about his relationship to his sister.
4: I want to point this out, how Senator Tim Scott captured the essence of Lindsey Graham's humble beginning. He said, I think it really reminds me of where he started. Here's a guy raised in the back of a bar. He's 19 years old at the University of South Carolina. Within 15 months, his mother dies, and his father has a massive heart attack, and he passes as well. Lindsey then adopts his 13-year-old sister and becomes a surrogate father to his sister. That pain and misery, Scott wanted to say, led him into public service, and he started public service because he wanted to make sure, quote, that no one felt invisible, that the people who needed to help would get the help, and that the government was there to help those who could not help themselves.
3: You know, this is really a special, special story that Kelly tells about Senator Graham. And, you know, I think that's probably the same kind of care and concern that Israel felt, that he had for Israel. You know, I think that really people were very, very shocked here, and they're going to miss him a lot.
2: Shocked and saddened. I mean, all of us, as soon as we said it, just wow. There's no other word to put there, but wow. Because, you know, here's a man with the arms deals, mm-hmm. right, with U.S. and Israel. Here's a man who saw Islam and Iran for who they are and what they were, the Muslim Brotherhood, all that. And you saw in that video right there, he's a man who did not waver when it came to the

0: the Iranian influence and the Islamic jihadists that was going on around the world.
1: And he knew it years ago.
0: He knew it years ago. He was a predecessor in that area, and he never wavered from that, which is something that Netanyahu was very, very strong in articulating, that he was a man who didn't waver. Matter of fact, let's take a quick look. Here's a soundbite here from Lindsey Graham about that man, according to Benjamin Netanyahu, who never wavered when it comes to jihad.
2: There's no negotiating with these people, in my view. They're hell-bent on enacting an agenda based on religion that teaches them to lie, teaches them to destroy in the name of God.
1: Yeah, you know, he saw it right. And, you know, I mean, we're hearing, like, you know, conspiracy theories, and we don't know if he was,
0: It was kind of expected, you know, given what happened,
1: But we know that, you know, Iran is definitely rejoicing over this, and they may even, like, you know, claim responsibility because they think it's a cool thing or whatever. But, you know, I mean, ultimately, we know where Lindsey Graham is. We know whose hands he's in. And he will be sorely, sorely missed. In Israel.
0: Yeah, you mentioned Iran. They said, quote, in one of their headlines, death to the merchant of death. I mean, Lindsey Graham, the merchant of death. I say he's the merchant of defense from those who want to kill. So, yes, he's in a better place now. We're the ones grieving, right? You know, and Israel as well, because we've lost a man who was a backbone of a lot of the legislation that we saw, a lot of the relationships that we saw. And we're not the only ones, obviously, President Trump. Here's a relationship that grew fonder and fonder between the two men, and he was really the backbone of the president. So we'll have to see what happens. All we could do at this point is pray. We don't like the timing, but
1: God is in control.
0: God is in control. That's the bottom line.
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1: The young woman in our next story cared deeply about justice and got swept up in causes that made sense to her at the time. She ultimately found herself in a pro-Palestinian encampment on Stanford campus, which led to vandalism in the university president's office. Here's her story.
9: Way back in 2020, during the Black Lives Matter protests, I would see Palestinian flags at our protests. And I was very curious. I'm 16 years old, and I would ask our leaders, like, why? And they would say, our liberation is bound to theirs. No one is free until Palestine is free. And so it felt like you needed to be a part of and support as a part of intersectionality. So I didn't really think much of it. And when October 7th happened, on my social media, on Instagram in particular, blew up with just Palestinian flag after Palestinian flag, and I genuinely had thought that Palestine had gotten attacked by how much support I was seeing. Within 13 days, by October 20th, at Stanford University, we had an encampment to stop the genocide. This is unprecedented speed, right? There's no time for mourning, and the families haven't even finished, you know, naming all 1,200 of their dead. So. And this is also a week before a single soldier even crossed into Gaza that we were labeling it a genocide. So we're already knowing this, how the story was going to end before it even began.
1: So you were involved in these protests. And then what began to change your mind about them?
9: The movement became about ourselves, and it became very radicalized. At one of our protests, it got out of hand. They broke into the Stanford University's president's office. and they spray painted very disgusting things such as death to America, death to Israel, pigs taste best when dead. And when I saw this graffiti, I looked for Gaza. Where was Palestine in any of those words? And I was very confused on what our mission was. What did we accomplish by spray painting these things? And so 12 students received felonies. Many students got suspended. And so that made me take a step back and reflect on at what point did the pro-Palestine movement become an anti-Israel one, an anti-American one? And so luckily this space allowed me to receive an invitation. Few months into, I think October 2024, I received an email from my now best friend inviting non-Jewish students to bear witness to the Nova Music Festival exhibit in Los Angeles. And so when I first saw this, I'm still very pro-Palestine. I rolled my eyes and I almost deleted the email. But I was very curious. I've heard about the Nova Music Festival and I decided to read it. And I signed up. And I mainly wanted to go see the Zionist propaganda. And so I went and I didn't find any. I found phones and half-written messages. And in that exhibit, it was just grotesque how Hamas brutally murdered people my age. Afterwards, I had so many questions and I didn't really have anyone to talk to. I didn't really have Jewish friends or any leaders that have went to Israel, and so I took a step back, and then the people that had went to that exhibit were invited to go to Israel. And so I spent 10 days in Israel, and I learned so much. And it was incredible. I didn't realize, for the over the 2 years I was protesting, I never spoken to an Israeli, And on our fourth day there, we had a missile, and I just thought how ironic. I was, calling for the divestment of these systems I'm now praying for to protect me.
1: So what is your message to young people, to people in America, to those who have never been here before?
9: I would say just to slow down and listen. Listen to the people that have been here. Because it's so easy to bring our Western perspective and apply it to this Middle Eastern region, and it's so complicated. And so in the West, we think of things in black and white, and here it's just so much gray. So I just say just to slow down and listen to people's stories and their perspectives, because oftentimes we can talk about facts and history and debates and things like that, but that's not what changed my mind. It wasn't a debate, it wasn't an argument. It was instead listening to people's perspectives and their stories.
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1: So that was quite an interview with Taryn, wasn't it?
0: Yeah, it was. It was fascinating, and it really, it's a Saul to Paul type of a moment. Her eyes opened up, the scales fell from her eyes. Yeah. I think, we wish we could do it. Two things I wish since October 7th. Number one, which is hard to do, is show the real atrocities of what happened on that day, because they're blurred out. They have to be. You can't show them on any sort of social media.
1: Right.
0: And also, visit Israel, come yourself. I wish we were neighboring countries so they could do that, because that changes everything in the discussion.
1: Yeah, it really does. And I think, Taryn made that point also, that, things started to change for her, but then she saw about the Nova Festival, and then she decided she'd come to Israel. She got invited on a trip. So when I interviewed her, it was already her third time here. And, it makes a difference when you see what's really going on. And, it's been a long time since I was in college. I'm not faulting anybody, but we also look at, the money that is being poured in from foreign sources into the universities, and we accept that like it's perfectly fine. But it's, if you think about it, if somebody's giving you money and they don't believe like you believe, then you got a problem there. Mm-hmm. They're obviously doing it for a reason.
0: It's recruiting. Yeah. You're recruiting people. I mean, yeah. Muslim Brotherhood is behind this big time. And that was said by Dr. Charles Asher Small, who we recently had here on Jerusalem Dateline. And then today I spoke with UN Watch Executive Director Hillel Neuer. We're talking hundreds of millions, if not billions of dollars poured into our college system. So every time you see those little kiosks, at the fair, come support Islam, come support Palestine. Really, they're trying to recruit you into being the type of person that girl was before she was changed.
1: Yeah, I was looked up in 2025, the U.S. Department of Education reported that American colleges accepted $5.2 billion in total foreign gifts and contracts for the year. Qatar was the biggest donor with 1.1 contribution.
0: The home to the Muslim Brotherhood.
1: Contributions. Uh-huh. Yeah, they support Hamas. They're allies. Okay, they're allies of the U.S., but they're allies with Iran. And who's giving you money? And Stanford, where Taryn goes, was ranked one of the top four largest beneficiaries of these global funds overall.
0: Yeah.
1: So, you got to think, what's happening? It's so subtle. I mean, who looks and sees who's giving money to a university when they're applying?
0: So you layer that on top of professors funded by the same organizations that are teaching this and preaching this. And then in the middle of all this, these kids are on their phone all day on TikTok and everything else, and they're seeing video after video, post after post, news, social media, TikTok, of nothing but anti-Israel, the genocide narrative, free, free Palestine. So you're bombarded as a Gen Zer on every end, particularly on college campuses.
1: Yeah, even she said, she on October 7th, her phone was blowing up with all this stuff with Palestinian flags. She thought they were attacked. She didn't even realize what had actually happened. Yeah. So we need to be on the ball and see what's going on.
0: Do our own homework, do our own research,
1: Absolutely.
0: Make the decisions for ourselves, just like she did.
1: Yes. Well, that's all for this edition of Jerusalem Dateline. Thanks for joining us.
0: Now, remember to follow Jerusalem Dateline on social media, and please continue to pray wisdom for our leaders. We're talking about President Trump as well as Prime Minister Benjamin Netanyahu.
1: And pray also for the protection of Israel and for the peace of Jerusalem. And remember, the God who watches over Israel and you and me neither slumbers nor sleeps. I'm Julie Stahl. For all of us here at the Jerusalem Bureau, we'll see you on Friday on Jerusalem Dateline.
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16: We also had members who fought in the war to fight for the cause of liberty.
17: Making sure that army is staffed and supplied. And he's able to identify British intelligence agents and send that information on to Washington. After they've served in the army, they look forward to a government which gives to bigotry no sanction, to persecution no assistance.
18: Washington's words are powerful because they express an idea of a world that's different from the one everybody grew up in.
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17: Is this going to be a place where you can be free to say what you want about God

0: Welcome to Miracle Living Today. Michael Pruitt was almost killed after getting into a motorcycle accident. Within minutes of hitting the pavement, Michael's family and friends began praying. And here's how it saved his life.
1: I couldn't swerve one way or the other. I couldn't get out of the way. The only thing that I could do was drop the motorcycle.
2: Michael Pruitt was a struggling real estate agent in Jackson Hole, Wyoming. He was newly married to Dawn, but overwhelmed with family issues and mixed up priorities.
1: My daughters and I were just, it was pretty tense in our house. We weren't getting along very well. I was trying to control my own life. I was trying to control the outcomes. The things that gave me self-confidence were material things, money, success, getting a sale, things like that.
2: In the summer of 2012, he was on his way home from showing a house when a truck pulled out in front of Michael's motorcycle. Michael wasn't wearing a helmet.
1: We had a head-on collision. I was knocked unconscious. I ended up underneath the truck and was drugged for quite a while.
2: Members of the fire department witnessed the accident from a nearby restaurant and sprang into action. EMT Tyler Dunn was on the scene moments later.
3: We walked up and we saw a patient laying in a pool of blood with half of his scalp missing. It was a gruesome scene. There was a lot of blood. We had a suspicion that there might be a spine injury. The best thing we could do for him was get him to a higher level of care.
2: He was rushed to the hospital. Back at their home, Michael's wife, Dawn, could hear the sirens.
4: You hear sirens every day. And then I heard another one, and then I heard another one. And then it escalated to the point that I knew something very serious was going on. And I just instantly knew that it was Michael. And I started trying to text him. And I remember pacing up here back and forth, thinking, saying out loud, okay, answer the text.
2: Just then, the hospital called, telling Dawn what she already knew. She drove to the hospital and was overwhelmed when she saw Michael's condition.
4: It was terrifying. It was a terrifying moment, and I felt so helpless. And there was nothing I could do, absolutely nothing. And in that moment, I thought, okay, Dawn, what? One thing you can do is you can pray, and you need to call people that can come and pray with you.
2: Half an hour later, the ER was filled with friends praying for his healing.
5: So when Dan and I arrived to the hospital, we laid hands on Michael to pray for the power of God's healing. It was that simple. He needed desperate healing from Christ. And so the way we know how to do that is to lay hands and pray. That's the power that we have as Christians and as believers that God has given us.
2: An MRI showed he had shattered parts of his spinal column, and his spinal cord was nearly severed.
6: Pretty much where it's supposed to go, it's cut at least in half.
4: When the doctor came in that last time and looked at me and said, I could tell by the look in his face that he thought that this was going to have a very grim outcome.
2: Michael needed care beyond what the local hospital could provide. As he was prepped for a life flight to a hospital in Salt Lake City, his wife and friends got in the way.
7: They were finally ready. We felt led that we needed to lay hands on him one more time before they actually rolled him out to the chopper, and we held him up.
4: The medical people thought we were insane. They were irritated because we were, blocking their medical care, and we didn't care. That's what we were going to do. We were going to pray.
2: In Salt Lake City, spinal surgeon Mike Schmidt prepped for a high-risk surgery.
8: It was a very difficult spine fracture he had sustained. This injury is really very dangerous, and we see almost nobody that's not paralyzed that comes in with that kind of injury. The treatment that he has to have might make him actually worse.
2: Dawn continued to pray.
4: I knew in my soul that this would take a spiritual healing for Michael to be fully restored. I definitively knew that.
2: Michael's sister joined Dawn in prayer with a kind of power Dawn had not known since becoming a Christian just a few years earlier.
4: She was inviting the Holy Spirit to come in there and to administer all of the restoration and peace and grace and healing that God promises us every day. She just grabbed a hold of it and brought it into that room for her brother.
2: After several tense hours, Dawn was told the surgery was successful. As Michael began his recovery, Dawn says her faith began to change.
4: It fundamentally changed the way that I walk in my relationship with Jesus. I guess it's like the God of the Bible that you read about and that you know is true and that you believe in and that you've surrendered, you know, your life to and you rely on for salvation, became real. He can do all things if you just have faith and you ask and you believe and you surrender.
2: When he awoke, Michael says a relationship with God became a priority like never before.
1: I pressed into him from the minute I knew what had happened to me. The result of it for me is it's brought me so much closer in my relationship with God. I've gotten off the throne of my life and put Jesus Christ on the throne of my life.
2: Over the next several weeks, his physical healing went beyond what many thought possible.
8: I find it remarkable how well he's recovered. It's significant that he's completely healed today, simply by the fact that he could have been paralyzed by us trying to fix him.
9: I mean, it truly is a miracle. I don't know how or why he's walking, he's fully functional, has no brain damage, has no loss of motor function whatsoever.
2: In his book, The Hard Road, Michael says God used the accident and his recovery to bring order and peace to his entire life and family.
1: God can make great things out of very difficult times if we press into him, if we lean on him, and if we bring him into our situations. The more I looked at everything surrounding this and everything that happened, the more I saw God's fingerprint all over this. He's present. He's real. He's not changed at all. He's the same as he was. Jesus Christ is the same yesterday, today, and forever. He has not changed, and he is still present in our lives and still loves and cares for us.
0: He's still present with you. Isn't that wonderful? He's right there. He's called Emmanuel, which means God with us, God with you, and he's just a prayer away. How do you get help? The Holy Spirit is called the Helper. How do you get help? Well, it's real simple. You ask for it, just as you would anyone else. You would ask for help. That sometimes requires us to humble ourselves. In Michael's situation, it was an absolute emergency, so there was no thought of humbling. We need you, God, and we need you right now. Years ago, I was doing medical missions in the Philippines, and we had Christian doctors and nurses, and we took them through how do you pray for the sick and how do you pray for healing. They started seeing so many positive results from that they decided to turn it around. We used to take patients through an evaluation, then we would pray. They started saying, well, we're having so many good results from the prayer, let's pray first and then evaluate. That is the reality of Jesus. He wants to heal. He wants to deliver. He wants to save. All you have to do is ask. We have a magazine. It's called Miracle Living Today. 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Well, still ahead, cardiac arrest followed by a coma. If this woman came out of the coma, doctors told her husband to prepare for the worst. See what happened instead. But first, see the miracle that enabled this groom to rise from his deathbed, make it to the altar. Then I'll be praying for you. Don't go away.
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11: It was so intense with the sinus pressure that it was to the point where my jaws were even hurting from coughing so intensely. It was a battle. It really was. He kept saying to me, this tube will pass. So I just stand up and say, I'm waiting on you, Lord. I just kept confessing, God is my healer. He is my healer. They were to the section where they were talking about people receiving healings. They were going to pray for anyone who was sick.
0: Now, there's someone, you heard the report about sinus conditions, and you're saying, please say sinus conditions. So for you, I'm saying sinus condition. All of that inflammation, everything that seems to be swollen and closed up, open now in Jesus' name.
11: I jumped up, and my spirit just kind of leaped, and I said, that's for me, Lord, that's it. You think maybe he's not mindful of those things, but he's mindful of everything. He's just faithful, and he is our healer.
12: I just turned, and excruciating pain came in my knee on the inside, and it was like a jabbing knife. I made it to the doctor. Found out it was a torn meniscus. So having the knee injury, having to slow down, was depressing. I was like, Lord, heal this. Sitting on the couch, a 700 Club came on, and that's when I saw Gordon on.
0: We say out loud to it, be healed and be made whole. May all pain leave me. In Jesus' name, I receive it now. Now, what you couldn't do before, do now.
12: By faith, I'm going to do this. I'm going to walk. And I was walking. It wasn't hurting. I know that God healed me beyond a shadow of a doubt.
0: Michael was set to get married in just 2 weeks, and then he was hit with COVID and hospitalized. His condition became so grim, doctors told his fiance that the outlook for his recovery was pretty hopeless.
13: I remember praying and just saying, Lord, did we do something wrong?
14: September 11th, 2021 was supposed to be a celebration, the day Melanie Fox was to get married. Instead, her 56-year-old fiancé, Michael, was in a hospital bed fighting for his life. Their meeting and engagement had been an answer to prayer, one Melanie now doubted.
13: Do you not want us to get married? I was starting to question everything. And I said, Lord, do you not love us anymore?
14: 2 weeks before the wedding, Michael contracted COVID. Within days, he was in the hospital with double pneumonia and his oxygen levels had plummeted. According to the doctor's report, his was an extremely unfortunate situation with evidence of continued worsening.
13: The pulmonologist did come in one day and he just kind of stood at the end of the bed and shook his head. And I just looked at him and I said, it's not good, is it? And he said, no, you may want to let his family know that this looks pretty hopeless at this point.
14: Michael's oldest son, Robbie, saw it differently. He was one of many who filled the hospital waiting room praying for his dad.
15: I knew he would walk out of there. I knew at the beginning he would.
14: However, things would only get worse. Over the coming week, Michael would have a stroke and develop sepsis, the leading cause of death in hospitals. Then his kidneys began to shut down. Even after several rounds of antibiotics, nothing was working.
13: And I know that you said, Lord, that we would be together, so I don't understand. And there were times when I honestly was so numb.
14: Then another setback. As medical staff were prepping Michael for dialysis, one of his lungs collapsed. Trying to avoid putting him on a ventilator, they decided first to increase his oxygen and wait to see if that would work. Melanie and Michael's youngest son, John, were waiting in the hallway.
13: And he looked at me and he said, my dad needs a miracle. And I said, yes, he does. And I said, John, why don't you ask God to give him that miracle? And so he just looked up and he said, God, my dad really needs a miracle right now.
14: Outside, the hospital parking lot was packed with people also believing for a miracle.
15: God has the final say. Doctors are great. They've really helped out a lot, and their hands are guided. But they don't always have the final say in things.
14: Within the hour, Michael's oxygen levels had risen, and his lungs reinflated, so he didn't need a vent. Not only that, his kidneys began to recover.
13: They said he doesn't need the dialysis. His markers are up. He's good. Everything's great. And even the sepsis is gone.
14: Soon after, they were able to bring Michael out of sedation. But he wasn't waking up, and doctors cautioned the family about getting their hopes up. The stroke could have long-term, serious consequences.
13: And I remember just looking up and saying, Lord, I don't know what's going on, and I don't understand, but I trust you.
14: Finally, Michael woke up. His first words? The same ones he had said to Melanie right after he was admitted to the hospital.
16: I said, you're going to look beautiful in your wedding dress, because I knew, number one, that I was going to see that because the Lord showed it to me, but I also knew that that would bring comfort to her.
13: I thought, okay, Lord, he said I was going to be beautiful in my dress, so I know that he's going to make it through.
14: Michael began to improve and eventually was sent to rehab. He had been in the hospital 43 days when he was discharged. Although it would take months of rehab to overcome the effects of his stroke, there was one thing Michael wasn't waiting for.
16: Oh, I had a lot of challenges because I came home in a wheelchair and I could barely get from the car to the wheelchair. And so that was on October the 12th, I believe. And on October the 17th, I determined I was going to walk down the aisle to marry my wife.
14: And he did. With prayer and rehab, Michael has fully recovered. The happy couple and their families are enjoying every minute they have together, thankful for the miracle God has given them.
16: I had a lot of people praying for me. I'm going to tell you that prayer was heard by the Lord. I know it was, because it not only gave me strength, but it gave Melanie strength.
15: He's always there. He's got us, you know. God's got us, even in the hardest times.
13: You know, he says he'll never leave us. He'll never forsake us. So even if it looks like it's just hopeless and it's the end and it's going to be over and done, you know that he's not going to leave you. He's not going to forsake you.
0: He will never leave you. He will never forsake you. He is always with us. He never turns away from our requests. He never says no. Now, for them, for Michael, it's a natural thing. And they started, did we do something wrong? They were looking at, you know, did something happen that sickness has come as a consequence to what we did? The Bible's really clear on this. Jesus is very clear on it, and you find it in John, the 9th chapter. There was a man born blind, and it wasn't the Pharisees, it wasn't the scribes, it wasn't the opponents. It was the disciples that came to Jesus and said, explain this to us. Who sinned? Did his parents sin, or did he sin? That this horrible thing would happen to him. Because if his parents sinned, how is it just that he suffer with blindness? And if he sinned, how did he do it before he was born? I love the answer Jesus gave. Neither. This happened that the glory of the Lord would be revealed. For Mike, it was, I want to see you in that wedding dress. I know you're going to look great in it. Look to the future. Look to how God's glory is going to be revealed through you, whatever you're going through. Look to that glory and say, oh, that's what I want. I'm going to proclaim that. I'm going to see that. And if you do that, you'll have it. Well, Dina and her husband were visiting Restoring Hope Church for a second time. And that's when Dina had a sudden heart attack and her husband panicked. Well, the church jumped into action, providing CPR, declaring life, and releasing a powerhouse of prayer.
17: I don't know what's happening. It's like the color in her eyes went out. My brain was bombarding me with, what if she dies? I love my wife very much. What am I gonna do if she's gone?
18: June 2nd, 2021, Felipe and Dina Piazza were attending an evening service at Restoring Hope Church in Hendersonville, Tennessee. This was only their second visit to the church, and while they were enjoying the worship music, Dina began to feel ill. Then, she collapsed in Felipe's arms.
17: All of a sudden, she just like went sideways, and that was it. The color of her skin went out, the color of her lips went out, like everything went out. And I started like going like this on her face, and she wasn't reacting at all. I'm scared. I don't know CPR.
18: But members of the church did. Nurses in the crowd rushed to Dina as Pastor Amanda Crabb was informed of the situation.
19: I didn't have time to think. I jump off the stage, got in the microphone, begin to declare to the worshipers, go to the front lines, begin to war in the spirit. Let's pray in faith. No doubt in this moment we're going to declare the life of Jesus Christ in this room. And so the prayers were praying, the nurses were administering. I was declaring the prophetic word of the Lord. And it was in that moment that you saw the full activation of what the body of Christ is supposed to be.
17: When I saw how they reacted to the situation, that gave me a lot of peace. I don't have to do anything else. Let me call 911. She started declaring life over Dina. The whole church is worshiping, praying, like they never stopped. We were just visiting. They didn't know who we were at all, and they still fought for her life.
18: Emergency medical services arrived within 6 minutes of Felipe's call. Paramedic Alex Smith attended to Dina.
20: She didn't have a heartbeat and she wasn't breathing. I just remember a lot of people being there and they were praying, but there was that just deep silence.
18: Alex moved Dina's lifeless body to the waiting ambulance outside. At this point, she'd been without a pulse for 10 minutes. After several failed attempts to shock her heart back into rhythm, Alex gave it one more try. Miraculously, this time it worked. He updated Felipe and the congregation before taking her to the hospital. Dina was alive, but now in a coma.
17: She's not moving. If you knew my wife, she's very energetic. So at that moment, she's just laying there. It was pretty rough. I mean, she means the world to me.
18: It was found that Dina had a blockage in her heart that caused a cardiac arrest. A stent was inserted to open the clogged artery, and she was stabilized. But the doctor said that even if Dina came out of her coma, there was still the threat of long-term complications, such as brain damage. They told Felipe to prepare for the worst. In the meantime, Pastor Amanda and other members of the church came to visit the Piazzas in the hospital. For 3 days, they fasted and prayed for Dina's healing. Then, something happened.
17: One of the nurses, she stopped me and she's like, she woke up. And I'm like, what do you mean she woke up? They're like, she woke up. She's totally awake. She's totally conscious. The doctors didn't have a clue what was happening. All the tests that they were running on her were coming back, you know, like good. I mean, this was a miracle.
21: They kept on telling me, you died. And I was like, God, I am so thankful. I was overwhelmed with joy. But at the same time, I felt like, why? You picked me up from the dead. I was dead for so many. I could have been brain dead. A lot of doctors till this day say that they cannot believe what happened.
18: Within a week, she was given a clean bill of health and released from the hospital to reunite with Felipe and their son Christian. She's had no lingering complications since. Those who witnessed her survival give all the credit to God.
20: Knowing the diagnosis she had was very unique. 7 days later, she walked out of the hospital like nothing was ever wrong. You know, this was a miracle.
19: People prayed, we worshiped, we declared. God was the center point of this whole night. It was the body coming together, functioning according to where we had been commissioned and granted in our level of ability. And by faith, we saw a miracle that day.
18: The Piazzas have since officially joined Restoring Hope Church. They now boldly speak about how God can use the church body to do amazing things, even in the lives of complete strangers.
17: I'm super grateful to God for still having my wife. And it's very emotional because it's like, you see the God of love. I'm super grateful for what he did. But also I'm super grateful for the church for not knowing who we were. And they showed us that love. They took care of us like if we were part of them, like if we were going to that church for forever.
21: I am so thankful. I'm so grateful for Restoring Hope Church. They have become my family. I just have to glorify God that he healed me, not only saved my life, but he healed me. It is important that we understand that the power of prayer, the worship, the faith, the unity of the body together, praying for something, for a miracle, even if you did not know the person, is something that can change anything.
0: Restoring Hope Church, that's a great name. God wants to come to you right now and restore your hope. For Dina, it was hopeless. She was 10 minutes without a pulse, and that was just in the church, and she was still without a pulse in the ambulance. They kept trying to bring her back, and then they finally got that pulse. But it was the prayers of the church saying, we want to declare the word of the Lord. We want to prophesy God's word. Now, here's something for you. When you understand that the word of God is a seed, and that seed can generate, it can germinate, you can have it come to life in you. That's what it means when words are prophesied over you. They germinate in your innermost being, and they bear fruit 30, 60, 100-fold. Now, Jesus added to it, you can find it in the Bible, Matthew chapter 13. He's the parable of the sower. And he says, if you can see with your eyes, if you can hear with your ears, and then you have a heart of understanding, he will turn and heal you. Now, Dina didn't have a heartbeat, so how did she have a heart of understanding? It was the people around her that did. And they said, yes, we're going to declare the promises of God. You can be Lazarus, you can be dead 4 days, and you can still hear the voice of the Lord, that prophetic word, come forth. Now, I'm going to pray for you. We're going to pray prophetically over you, the word of God. Let it get deep in your heart. Let it germinate into life, life forevermore. Lord God, I lift everyone in the audience to you, and I ask that you would stretch forth your hand and heal their diseases. You are the healer. It is your very nature, and you are complete in that. You forgive all their iniquities, and you heal all their diseases. So from the top of their head to the soles of their feet, may they be healed and restored and regenerated now by the power of your word. We receive it now. We rejoice in it now. And we proclaim the victory now. In Jesus' name, amen and amen. If you've been touched, let us know. Let us share your good news. Call us, 1-800-700-7000. And we're here for you for prayer. If you need prayer, we're right here. Here's a word from Isaiah. You will keep him in perfect peace whose mind is stayed on you. Stay on Jesus. He's the healer.
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0: 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If approved, let us do the work. As a Christian publisher, we review and publish all categories of books from authors just like you. It doesn't necessarily have to be Bible-based or even with a Christian theme. We're here for the author, any author, who wants to work with a moral, upstanding, and ethical company and wants to be treated as we all should be. If your book is accepted by us, you'll get the white glove treatment from day one. We understand that your labor for the written word is more than a book. It's unique, personal, and was likely written with a dutiful higher purpose to spread the word. We are looking to publish books with positive content in all genres. This is why we partner with our authors to provide them freedom and flexibility to write what they feel. Interested in learning more? Well, besides watching this, you can call the number on your screen today and we'll send you a free publishing kit that will provide you tips on what to expect and how the publishing process works. Call now!
1: Many authors often wonder what the phrase self-publishing really means. 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The success rate was not great. Most publishing houses would reject your manuscript, shred it, and fail to respond to you. These large New York publishing houses held all of the cards. 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Luckily, Amazon and Apple, as well as new technology called print on demand, leveled that playing field and took away the iron-fisted grip the New York publishing houses held on the industry. Unlike the old days, now any author who has written a book can decide for themselves whether to publish that book or not. No more begging and pleading with publishing houses that would treat you rudely. 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We'll give every manuscript fair attention and the review that it deserves. We may not accept your manuscript, especially if it does not align with our Christian values, but we do promise to review it and notify you regarding our decision.
0: In the next few minutes, you're going to meet authors just like you who have published their books with Christian Faith Publishing. You'll also learn about the publishing process and how we help our authors complete their publishing journey successfully. That's right. You'll get an insider's look at the path each of these authors took, why they did it, and ultimately their experience in working with us, from editing, copywriting, to cover design, illustrations, and getting their books sold. You'll learn from them how they achieved their success and tips for how you can accomplish the same thing. You don't have to believe me. Let's hear from these Christian Faith authors.
2: My inspiration for this book was when I was six, I couldn't read. So I wanted to give a six-year-old a chance to read a book that they may learn to like to read. The best thing about Christian Faith Publishing is they care about my book. I described on my portal how my cover should look. I described it how, and they did exactly how I described it. It was exactly how I described it. It was just, they're so talented. They can do anything. We're all writers, but until you're, I think once you get published, I guess, then you're an author, but we're all writers in our own way.
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0: Interesting, right? There's a lot to do, but you've done the hard work. Just listen to this author.
7: I was really happy about publishing my first book by seeing my work that I've been working on for a culmination of years finally to completion and being published. I was on a faithful journey, and Christian Faith Publishing met the core values that I was looking for. I think that they're very grounded and rooted in Christian faith. Their principles show that throughout their work. They had a good revenue share model. I felt it was fair. After publishing my book, I really felt like I had achieve the goals that I set out to do. I, by trade, am an artist, so I am a content creator. I'm a survivor, so I got my inspiration off my own story, a story of survival and tenacity, but also a story that would bring me back to my core roots. That story supports my work forever, and it's, as someone best said to me, it's like my shadow in the wind.
0: Here's something you should know. Did you know that in the most recent year for which full figures are available, over 675 million print books were sold in the U.S.? That's more than two books for every man, woman, and child in the U.S. per year. Amazing! Remember, if you're ready with a manuscript and want to discover if your book will be accepted by us to be published, the first step is to call us for a free publishing kit. Did you know that CFP handles the editing, page design and layout, cover design, distribution, promotion, and royalty management for your book? We do it all for you. But first, you have to submit your manuscript for our peer review of your book. If it's accepted, we do the rest. But what do all of these services mean to you? Take a deeper look at how we take editing, cover design, promotion, and royalties seriously at Christian Faith Publishing. Let's watch and listen to some of the details that make CFP the publisher of choice for most Christian authors across the country. First, there's the copy editing process. Take a look.
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1: 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But here's where a lot of authors need help. 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Now this is really important and interesting.
0: 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A book is created more times than not to create an emotional experience for readers, and therefore the cover needs to create that same emotional experience visually that will delight, move, engage, and perhaps even elevate your readers. Our designers work with our editors in order to gain knowledge of the plot of your book, the tone of the writing, in order to get as much detail as possible so your cover design matches your book's content. In speaking with children's book authors, one of the most common questions is regarding illustrations. And that's great because it's one of the most important aspects of a children's book. I cannot emphasize enough how important a great illustration concept and illustrator are to a book's success. Again, at this time, you have no clue how many books you're going to sell, and neither do we. It's obviously an impossible question to answer at this stage, but what I can tell you is that your book's cover and illustrations play a critical role in the book's overall success. Just think about it. You have a mere few seconds to grab someone's attention. Illustrations and images are seen first, before text. So it is important to have high-quality illustrations that convey the story and grab onlookers' attention as your book sits in a sea of competition. Custom illustrations boost your book's identity with your personality. The goal here is to be creative, be unique, be original, and put forth the best product you can. Remember, your name is on the cover. Take as much pride in what it looks like as you did writing it. The great news is that every author publishing with Christian Faith Publishing who needs illustrations will work with one of our many talented illustrators to bring their story to life. We deliver unique, one-of-a-kind custom illustrations created specifically to the author's approval. Our illustrators meet a wide variety of styles, and our process is layered and detailed in order to assure the author's satisfaction.

0: If you decide to partner with Christian Faith Publishing, you will receive a sample illustration to be sure you're happy with the overall style and technique of the illustrator. After you have approved your sample, your illustrator will create a black and white storyboard for you to review. 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Just like a manuscript, illustration development is extremely important. We want you to be sure that characters and scenes match along with the storyline. Once you have approved your storyboard, the final step is full colorization. This is the most rewarding step because these professional illustrators bring the book to life. Overall, Christian Faith Publishing walks hand in hand with you through the process. We painstakingly pay attention to every detail, leave no stone unturned in order to deliver the absolute best illustrations for you and your manuscript.
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2: I really want to thank Christian Faith Publishing Company for publishing my book, giving me this platform to tell my story of how God is working through people and for redemption. That's what the story is about, redemption. So thank you for doing that for me. After I published my book, I felt relieved that I have accomplished something. I set a goal, put it on my vision board, and I did it with God's help.
1: Perhaps the smartest decision these authors made was to contact CFP. We take all authors through the publishing process, from the infancy of editing to copywriting, securing ISBN numbers, creating illustrations, production, sales, and distribution, along with the promotion of your book. And you have 100% ownership of your book. Christian Faith helps all authors and has its own who's who of authors that have published with us too. From Veronica Campbell Brown, Olympic sprinter and winner of 8 Olympic medals and 5 world titles, along with Creflo Dollar, a world-renowned Bible teacher, best-selling author and speaker with hundreds of books, CDs, and DVDs in distribution worldwide. His award-winning television show, Changing Your World, is broadcast across 6 continents. So many others have published with CFP, including Dr. Carol Swain, who along with Steve Fiesel wrote Abduction. But all of our authors took the first step by requesting a free publishing kit. You can too. Call the number here and we'll rush one out to you. Here's an interesting publishing fact. Did you know that the global book printing market is anticipated to reach values of around $49 billion by 2024? So right now, I want to give you an inside peek into the inner workings of Christian Faith Publishing to let you have an inside look of how we publish books every day for authors just like you. Discover how hard our family of dedicated publishers, coordinators, editors, designers, layout artists, royalty experts, and more work for you when you become an author with us. Remember, our publishing coordinators will walk you through all of these steps, like we do for every author that publishes with us. Take a peek.
3: 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Upon first receiving your manuscript, our editing department will thoroughly review your work and make all necessary changes, which will then be presented to you for approval. After editing, our page designers will format your manuscript to the preferred size so that the interior of the book will be ready for print and ebook distribution. The next and perhaps most exciting step is the custom design of your cover. Based on your input, we will create an irresistible book cover to attract the attention of your target audience. Thousands of press releases will also be distributed to make the public more aware of the newly released book and to further attract media attention. These are just a few of the many intricacies we manage on behalf of our authors when bringing a new title to market. We hope you can visit us soon. May God bless you.
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4: 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It was just organized. Everything was laid out. I knew exactly what was expected of me at every point. And you knew where your book was in the publishing process at every point too. 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And we, Christian Faith Publishing gives you your own publication specialist. And I could not have had a better person. I don't even remember a time when I called her and she didn't pick up. It was just like a great connection from start to finish, easy process, highly, highly recommend Christian Faith for this.
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7: To begin with, let's break down the discussion into two separate groups, ebooks and hard copy books. The current market share is about 50-50, with half of all book purchasers still preferring old-fashioned hard copy books and the other half preferring ebooks to read on their digital devices like iPads, Kindles, and Nooks. Ebook distribution and finance is actually quite simple. The hard copy version of your books is converted into an ebook for each of the various ebook platforms, the Kindle for Amazon, the iPad and iPhone for Apple, and the Nook for Barnes & Noble. Because Christian Faith Publishing is an accredited and authorized reseller and book vendor with all of the companies, the digital edition of your book is then placed for sale on each vendor's platform. And purchasers simply click a button to have the book delivered instantly to their device. Hard copy distribution and finance is equally as simple. The largest wholesale distributor of books in the world is a company known as Ingram. Ingram also has a specialty Christian subsidiary known as Spring Arbor. Christian Faith Publishing is a member of the Ingram and Spring Arbor Network. Thus, we have the ability to sell our authors' hard copy books through the entire network, which includes essentially all big and small bookstores throughout North America, as well as through Amazon's worldwide print distribution marketplace. So once we list one of the author's books in the Ingram and Spring Arbor catalog, that book is essentially available at any bookstore in North America and through Amazon around the world. It is up to each individual bookstore as to whether they will carry your book in stock or instead make it available for order. But one thing is for sure, your book will be available everywhere.
1: The simple truth is that you, as the author, need to be involved in selling your book. You need to go to book signings, use social media, or your friends to help. However, at Christian Faith, we will help you with promotions and press releases. Here's how.
7: There are several ways in which Christian Faith Publishing promotes and publicizes the new books of our authors to the masses. When thinking about how to get the word out about a new book, it's important to remember that new books are promoted. They're not advertised. This is an important distinction. You rarely, if ever, see an advertisement for a new book. Just think back. Have you ever seen an ad for a new book on a billboard, at the movies, or on television? No, because such media are inefficient for promoting a new book. The best way to spread the word and gain awareness about a new book is by using the same methods that famous authors do: newspapers and web articles about your book. To obtain useful press coverage, such as newspaper and web articles being written about you and your book, all industry professionals agree that press releases are the way to go. So just what is a press release and how does it work? A press release is a professionally drafted article written about you and your book by your publisher's publicity team. 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Each press release is submitted to hundreds, if not thousands, of media outlets and contains a story about the author, the book itself, and the many outlets through which the book can be purchased. When a particular media outlet publishes one of our press releases, the goal is to drive readers of the article to purchase the book being written about. A successful press release campaign is a key element to publishing a new book. In the end, though, the success of any new book depends not just upon the efforts that we put into it as your publisher, but also the efforts that you as the author put into it. No one is a better cheerleader for your book than you. Your hard work combined with our efforts form the perfect partnership needed to give any new book a chance.
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9: We also had members who fought in the war to fight for the cause of liberty.
10: Making sure that army is staffed and supplied. He's able to identify British intelligence agents and send that information on to Washington. After they've served in the army, they look forward to a government which gives to bigotry no sanction, to persecution no assistance.
11: Washington's words are powerful because they express an idea of a world that's different from the one everybody grew up in.
12: this ideal of religious freedom is going to be part of the government, but is it really meant for everyone?
10: Is this going to be a place where you can be free to say what you want about God?
13: I believe the time has come to begin a battle of annihilation.
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25: SuperThoughtics have been a game changer for me. I mean, my back pain has totally dissipated.
26: And also standing, I don't feel the pressure anymore. Your back's not hurting, your foot's not hurting anymore, your knee's not hurting, your shin's not hurting anymore.
5: And today, we'll prove it. 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They show that 100% of subjects reported relief from foot pain, ankle pain, knee pain, and hip pain, and 96% reported relief from back pain. Results also show they will help improve your balance.
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31: All right. Thank you. Thank you, everybody. Welcome. I'm Dr. Steve Salvatore, and we're coming to you from Central Park, right in the middle of New York City, where everybody is always on the move. Today, we're talking about the most unappreciated part of our body, our feet. So how many of you suffer from foot pain? Raise your hands. Almost all of you, right? Well, it's no wonder with all the punishment our feet take. Sometimes the force is as much as 5 times our body weight, and they get out of alignment, which causes lots of painful foot problems. 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What about knee pain? How about hip and low back pain? 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And that can cause pain all along the way. 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It used to be that you had to go to a doctor's office to get fitted for a custom orthotic, but this changed all that. These are Superthotics, a breakthrough. Truly customizable orthotic shoe inserts that are available without a doctor's visit and at a fraction of the cost. I could not be standing here without pain if I did not have Superthotics in my shoes. But you don't have to take my word for it. We're here in New York City for a reason. We wanted to put Superthotics to the test with the most skeptical and mobile people in the world.
0: My name is Joseph Scotto. I am a social worker. I get around mainly by subways and walking, and I wear shoes for style, not comfort. I am not going to wear orthopedic shoes. They're just not fashionable. I also live in a three-flight walk-up, and I have a duplex, so more steps. My feet ache. My back is always in pain. I started using Superthotics. They feel extremely comfortable. Wearing the Superthotics have definitely alleviated all of the pain in my feet and my back. I particularly think it's great that it took something so small. It doesn't involve medication. You shouldn't settle for being in pain, and now I don't have to anymore.
1: My name is Michelle Cromer. I'm a New York City public school teacher. My classroom is on the third floor. We have what we call teacher shoes that we put on to try to be comfortable. And even my teacher shoes were feeling uncomfortable. Foot fatigue, my arch would be achy. When your feet hurt, it seems like everything hurts. When I first took the Superthotics out of the package, I was like, these are so thin. Like, what is this? So I put it in my shoe and it worked. I didn't have that tingling in my heel and my feet didn't feel tired. Some days I would put them in my teacher shoes. Some days I would put them in like boots. I put them in all my shoes, even my church shoes. I was even telling my teacher friends about it. And they were like, does this really work? I was like, yes, they really work. Superthotics are a lifesaver for my career.
2: I'm Sandy Natelli. I'm a stay-at-home mom. 3 years ago, I broke my left foot. Ever since then, I have pain. I've been trying every over-the-counter product, shoe inserts and cushions, and they don't make a difference. So I tried the Superthotic. I was very skeptical because nothing had worked. When it actually worked and there was no pain, I was shocked. I thought the pain, the swelling, was something I was just going to have to live with. I took them out of my shoes and I put them in my slippers. Yeah, my fluffy slippers were more comfortable with this. Superthotics are amazing. They enable you to have a pain-free life.
31: Let's meet the two doctors who developed this pain-relieving breakthrough.
3: Dr. Bob Baravarian and Dr. Gary Briskin are founders of the University Foot and Ankle Institute in Southern California, one of the largest and most well-respected podiatric medical treatment and rehab centers in the country. But they're also foot and ankle surgeons and professors of podiatry at a prominent medical center. Now, every year, they see thousands of patients, some with very serious issues that require surgery, but most with issues that can be corrected with a doctor-prescribed orthotic.
4: If you put the foot in the ideal position, then you're going to affect it all the way up the chain. The ankle's going to be well positioned, the knee's going to be well positioned, and the back's going to be well positioned.
31: So you guys make orthotics here in the practice, right? Tell us about that.
6: What we do is we take an impression of the foot using a plaster cast. From that impression, we'll make a positive mold. We'll actually have the orthotic fabricated on that mold so it's customized to the individual patient.
31: How expensive is something like this?
6: This can be $600 to $800. A lot of people can't afford that. Their insurance may not cover it. So this is a Superthotic.
4: The goal for us was to design a system where we could offer different levels of correction, much like we do with an orthotic. You'll see the differing levels of correction that are achieved by the biodynamic inserts that we've designed. This one has a 0-degree wedge. This one has a 5-degree wedge. So depending on the level of pronation, we're able to correct the foot. Pronation is basically a collapsing of the arch, which can cause pain in the foot, the ankle, the knee and the hip. So if you take the Superthotic and you put it on the foot is now well supported, the ankle is moving in a normal fashion.
6: An important part of that is what happens with the heel. With the BioLock heel cup, the heel cannot turn out as much and therefore the foot doesn't collapse.
3: So it's about as custom as you can get. without getting a doctor-prescribed orthotic.
4: Exactly. Yes. By putting the foot in the ideal position, you decrease arch pain, bunion pain, hammer toe pain, neuroma pain, plantar fascia pain, tendonitis pain in the arch. Once you align the foot, you align the knee, align the ankle, align the hip, and align the back. It's all about supporting the foot.
6: We see thousands of people a year who have foot problems, but we became doctors to help as many people as we could. And with the Superthotic, we're hoping we can help millions of people.
31: Okay, so we already met a few New Yorkers whose lives are better, more mobile, and more pain-free thanks to Superthotics. But if their stories haven't convinced you to try them, this next story will.
7: My name is Angela McKee. I am 69 years old. Well, I was told by the doctor I needed to have both knees replaced. They would just hurt. I have bunions on both feet and a hammer toe. When you're hurting and you have to go out and do things or go places, I dread it because I think, oh, my feet are gonna hurt. The first time I put the Superthotic in, I just felt a world of difference. My feet did not bother me at all. And my knees and my hips feel much better. This is like one of the greatest things that have happened to me lately. I was thinking about going back to salsa class. I had given up. I haven't been there in over a year.
8: I thought my salsa days were over. Thanks to Superthotics, I am back on the dance floor.
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5: 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Superthotics were also proven to improve balance.
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31: 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All right, you, come on up here. What's your name?
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31: Zoe, nice to see you. So we're going to do a little test for your balance, right? I want you to put your hands, clasp your hands in front of you like this, right? Now, stable, hold yourself still. I'm going to try something. If I push down, what happens to you? You fall forward, right? All right, so now step here in the Superthotics. Now I'm going to push down again, see what happens now. How does that feel?
11: Great.
31: Wow. All right, who else wants to give it a shot? All right, you are?
12: Tommy.
31: All right, Tommy, take a step up. Let's try this. You're pretty big. You're as big as me. Put your hands out in front. Let's see. Hold still, push down. What happens?
12: Yeah.
31: Look at that.
12: Yeah.
31: Off balance. Right, I can do that with one finger with you. Let's try it again. One more time. Wow. All right, now step into the Superthotics. See what happens. Hold your hands. Same position. We'll push down.
12: Yeah,
31: look at that.
12: Solid.
31: Amazing, right? Absolutely.
13: Hi, I'm Barbara Conway Olson. I'm a retired nurse. I can feel pain in my lower back, my knees. My feet start aching. So I tried Superthotics. I really couldn't believe it. It was amazing. I could wear any type of shoe now and can walk as long as I want and no pain. I feel very secure that I'm not going to lose my balance. I wear them all the time. I may be retired, but I don't sit home on the couch. That's for old people.
14: I'm Stephen Wu. I'm 68 years old. One of my joys as being a parent is teaching my daughter how to play tennis. I taught her since she was 6 years old. We still try to play at least once a week. The problem is I can't keep up with her now. My legs, my back kind of stiffens up, but I find my knee is starting to hurt now. I tried the Superthotics, and it's really lessened the pain. My back is feeling better. I'm standing up straighter, and I can turn on a dime now. I feel more confident on the tennis court. I can do things that I did some 20, 30 years ago. It's a great feeling.
31: To see clinical proof that Superthotics work, we turn to one of the world's most renowned experts in movement, orthotic, and prosthetic science, Dr. Gerald Petrofsky. His groundbreaking work, beginning nearly 40 years ago, earned him a nomination for the Nobel Prize.
15: One of the things I'm most proud of was the development of the computer system so that people that were paralyzed could stand up and walk again.
31: Okay, so you were asked to design a month-long clinical study focusing on 100 test subjects to determine the effectiveness of Superthotics on relieving pain and improving physical activity. What was your first impression when you saw them?
15: I was impressed by the fact that it was thin and yet adjustable. Most orthotics are pretty thick and clumsy.
31: Did you notice a difference as the study went on?
15: A huge difference. The pain went way, way down. At the end, I was very, very surprised at the pain reduction. It worked very well. When you talk to the people in the study, everybody was excited. They love the product. It's taken their pain away in such a brief period of time.
16: It felt great.
12: You know, I noticed a difference immediately. Before, I had a lot of pain. After I was wearing them, I didn't have hardly any pain at all.
27: When they first handed me the Superthotic, I looked at it and I thought, how am I going to wear this in my shoe? But now, after doing the study, I can't imagine not having them in my shoe. They have changed my life.
16: Getting rid of pain can be life-changing.
15: Oh, it is a life-changing event. It means a tremendous amount to be pain-free.
3: But you had some subjects who had even more remarkable results. Tell us about Stephanie.
15: Stephanie started with severe foot pain.
17: I have plantar fasciitis. It's just shooting pain in my heels. When I first put my feet down on the floor, I just feel like just that excruciating pain.
15: The plantar fascia acts as an elastic spring connecting the muscles in the heel to the toes. And the plantar fascia thickness, if it's greater than 0.4 centimeters, is considered plantar fasciitis. She started out with her plantar fascia at 0.93. 0.93 for her is extreme. Any pressure across the bottom of the foot is going to hurt.
17: When I first looked at it, I was like, wow, this seemed like such a simple product. Like, am I going to get like big results from it? And after wearing them, I did.
15: At the end of the study, she went to 0.33, which means that the ligament was thin again, easy to move back and forth on the bottom of the foot, and less painful.
3: That swelling went down so much, Stephanie no longer had plantar fasciitis.
15: By definition, yes. If they're less than 0.4 centimeters, then they don't have plantar fasciitis anymore.
17: I don't have any foot pain. I'm a believer. My feet feel great.
3: So let's sum up the results. Subjects with foot and ankle pain, 100% reported significant relief. And the subjects with knee pain and hip pain also 100% reported significant relief. And maybe the most remarkable thing was that 96% of the subjects with back pain reported significant relief. And all this just by putting a Superthotic in your shoe.
15: It absolutely surpassed my expectations, and their balance increased.
3: How did you test balance?
15: We did a series of studies on a balance platform looking at static balance. But more importantly is dynamic balance, because when you're walking, it makes you very susceptible for falling.
3: And you test dynamic balance on this walkway?
15: The walkway isn't as simple as it looks. There's 20,000 sensors in the walkway. So every slight movement of the foot is picked up, the time from impact, initial impact, gait speed, gait velocity, and it calculates how much air there is in gait. In the 30-day period, we had a very significant reduction in sway, therefore an increase in balance. When you start the study looking like this, when you're standing, and you end it looking like this, that's incredible.
3: There are not many orthotic makers out there that have clinical studies that show an improvement in balance. So that's almost unheard of.
15: Superthotics is a very simple device in concept, in size, and in operation. But it can have a profound impact on the life of millions of people.
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20: 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Superthotics have absolutely changed my life. 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I know a lot of people in the business that resort to drugs. 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And I just feel tremendous. 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I couldn't ask for more. I'm just thrilled.
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0: Every year, millions of seniors will fall. The most common location for falls? The bathroom. Thousands of seniors are injured just trying to take a bath, and many of these falls are life-altering. Hospital stays and often weeks of rehab, and sometimes they'll have to move into assisted living centers or nursing homes.
1: I don't want to move into an assisted living center.
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0: 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So a walk-in tub is a very, very inexpensive alternative.
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0: 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The most common location for falls? The bathroom. Thousands of seniors are injured just trying to take a bath, and many of these falls are life-altering. Hospital stays and often weeks of rehab, and sometimes they'll have to move into assisted living centers or nursing homes.
3: I don't want to move into an assisted living center.
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0: The average cost of a nursing home is $110,000 a year and can climb to over $130,000 if you want a private room. And the average cost of assisted living, over $50,000 a year. 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
4: Absolutely wonderful.
1: Absolutely wonderful.
3: I have found that since I'm getting older, I have circulation problems. It works in my neck. After sitting just a little while, my neck gets real stiff as well as my lower back. In the evening, I find that I'm getting cramps in my legs. My ankles swell up a little bit, and it just generally I'm in pain. I've been playing golf for 63 years, and as I've gotten older, the circulation problems that I have prevented me from playing as well as I used to or as well as I want to. When I lay on the Remedy Massage System, it feels so good. The rollers on the back of my neck are moving my neck around. I mean, it's just like a real deep massage into my neck. But then the vibrations are also moving down my back of my shoulders, all the way down the middle of your back, to the back of your legs, your upper thighs. I can feel the massage on the back of my calves. It is so great. It's so fully relaxing. I almost go to sleep. I love this product.
6: I've suffered from migraines my whole life, ever since I was a little girl. 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Starts in my shoulders, my neck, up in my temple. 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My shoulders relaxed, my neck relaxed, and my headache eventually was completely gone. 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
1: 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So Courtney, tell us a little bit about you and what you do.
0: Well, I've been in business for about 15 years, and I've spent the last 15 years helping people in pain.
1: Nothing's worse than being in pain, so you have a lot of patients coming to you. How does it affect their life?
0: Pain can be absolutely debilitating for people. It can prohibit you from doing the things that you love in life. It puts people in a bad mood, so pain can really stop you from living the life that you want to live.
1: So Courtney, what is your professional opinion of the Remedy Massage System?
0: I really like this system because it combines three therapies in one, which has numerous health benefits.
1: Let's start with vibrational therapy. I don't know if a lot of people know what that is.
0: Vibrational therapy helps to contract and loosen muscle fibers and tissues. It brings more blood flow and circulation to the joints and muscles of your whole body. So when the vibration moves through your body, it helps release pain, it helps to release endorphins, which promotes better sleep, less stress, and overall, just a healthier sense of well-being.
1: And what about the infrared heat therapy that it does?
0: So the infrared heat actually helps to dilate blood vessels, therefore blood can flow more easily through your body. Then when you receive the massage, your muscles are more loose and lighter, and it works more deeply.
1: 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It feels amazing. What did you think?
0: I think it feels absolutely amazing. I had tension in my neck and shoulders, and almost immediately I felt relief.
1: Why is that so wonderful?
0: What I like is the deep tissue massage aspect of this because it can actually do more than I can do with my own hands.
1: Wow, okay.
0: It works so deeply into the muscle tissues that it helps you to relieve pain, stiffness, and tightness in your muscles.
4: I love staying in shape and keeping fit. I run, lift weights, play basketball. When I'm playing basketball, there's a lot of movement. I'm jumping up and down, and I re-injured my Achilles tendon. When I first placed my leg on the Remedy massage system, I felt like something was happening here. I used the Shiatsu pillow to really target places I am hurting. And I've noticed how much faster I can recover and have my body be back to feeling great again.
8: Pain is an indication your body's dealing with an issue, like a muscle knot or whatever. Remedy gets in there and helps deal with the source of the pain, so you feel much better.
1: So if I was considering getting this, what could I expect? What benefits might I receive?
0: Some of the great benefits of this are reduced inflammation. It helps to reduce chronic pain and acute pain. It brings more blood flow and circulation to the muscles and joints. It helps to reduce stress in your body. It helps you to sleep better at night. It helps to relieve tight, stiff muscles. And it can help you just to feel better overall.
8: I've had back pain as long as I can remember. It's a burning, stabbing feeling in my lower back. The pain's affected me in a lot of ways. I'm not able to play with my kids, and there's a lot of chores around the house I can't do. My friend told me about the Remedy massage system. First, I was a little skeptical, but after I tried it, the stabbing and burning in my lower middle back started to go away. It's a calming effect. You know, with the vibrations, it just loosens my muscles that have been tight all day long. Then I can use the Shiatsu pillow to work right where the pain is. It begins right away, starting to make my lower back feel looser and relieving the pain. I recommend the Remedy massage system to anybody with chronic back pain. It may not cure your back pain, but it'll definitely provide relief.
1: Okay, I want to bring out Reggie. He has never tried Remedy before, so climb on up there, Reggie. Lay back and tell us how you feel.
5: Wow. That's nice. That is good. That's amazing.
9: I love the rolling sensation. So I'm feeling just these little balls like rolling on my neck, and the heat and the vibration at the same time is very, like, I'm very relaxed.
5: I mean, it's not like a machine. It's like a bunch of hands. I mean, I've tried these before in massage chairs, and it's like a rolling pin. It's like, ah, you're like, man, but this is like really, it's incredible.
1: Do you feel the heat?
9: I mean, I feel the heat all the way through. It's just like a nice warm, like if I were to take a nice warm bubble bath, it feels that warm, which is perfect.
5: After a hard day's work, this is gonna be where my neck is looser than it's ever felt before.
1: So Reggie, I want you to try the detachable Shiatsu massage. Okay. Sit down, and tell me what you think. Not bad, huh?
5: Not bad at all. That's great. Ooh.
1: So you ready for the best foot massage?
9: I am.
1: Go for it.
9: Cool. Like, I was not expecting the actual, it's actually balls that are massaging my foot. Mm-hmm. Super cool. And it's so smooth on the base of my foot.
1: Yeah.
9: And it feels really nice.
1: It feels like thumb going into the heel, right?
9: It
1: like
9: feels
1: the way
9: so
1: you do
9: nice.
1: A good foot massage, the reflexology thing.
9: I feel like my tension going away already.
5: So I'm in construction, right? And I'm constantly lifting. I mean, it's backbreaking, grueling work. But I mean, when I come home from work, this is going to be a savior. I mean, and right now, I mean, I had a little bit of back pain earlier, but it's like already gone. Between the warmth and the little kneading, this thing's like a miracle.
1: Life is more stressful than ever, and that's a real problem because stress can cause serious health effects. For example, did you know that when you're stressed, your body releases a hormone called cortisol that can increase cravings for sweet, fatty, and salty foods? So yes, stress contributes to your weight gain. The Remedy massage system is the ultimate stress reducer. The infrared heat therapy goes deep into muscles for soothing relief. The full body vibrational therapy relaxes nerves, so the nervous system lets go. This allows the Shiatsu massage to reach deep into muscles. And this triple action releases endorphins. Stress and worries simply melt away for a feeling of true happiness. You have finally found the remedy for stress.
10: I work at the computer probably 90% of the time during the day, and my job is also very demanding and very stressful. When I sit behind a computer for hours on end, my neck and shoulders get stiff and sore.
11: 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I am stressed on the neck, the upper body, the shoulders, and my mind is tired. 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As soon as I plugged it in, I felt the vibrations and the Shiatsu on my neck.
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11: I was blown away. 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
1: 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The Remedy Massage System can help you regain your mobility and help prevent you from losing it, allowing you to maintain your freedom now and in the future.
12: Well, as we grow older, we all have problems. My problems began with a failed back surgery. That failed back surgery ended up damaging my nerves and giving me a severe case of neuropathy. The neuropathy is a non-ending burning sensation that ends up in your joints, be it your knees, your ankles, your wrists, and your feet primarily, and there is no cure for it.
13: With me, my feet swell when I stand too long, which causes a pain shooting up my leg into my hips, which causes a throbbing pain in my low back. My pain affects my life with the ability to stand for any length of time, whether it's walking, standing at the counter cooking, or standing in the line at a grocery store.
12: It really affected our lives in such a way that we weren't able to do the things we like to do, such as taking long walks, dancing, and these are the things that make you a couple.
13: We saw the Remedy System on TV, on a commercial, and we decided to buy it. And we're so glad we did.
12: When I first laid on the Remedy Massage System, I felt an immediate relief from the heat. And then as the vibrations kicked in, the movement of the vibrations really relaxed my muscles altogether. I found that it was really taking my mind off of the pain that I had and creating a soothing atmosphere for me.
13: It's an incredible feeling. I felt those warm rotating cuffs going deep into my muscles. It's like a professional massage therapist working on your deep tissue right there in your own home.
12: One of the unique parts of the Remedy Massage System is the pillow. I can remove that pillow and use it separately for my wrists and my knees and my hands. I could feel the massage motion as well as the heat loosening up those tight areas. It is a tremendous relief that I've not experienced before and gives a great deal of comfort.
13: Well, so now I can get back into the kitchen again and be able to make a meal without my feet swelling and my hips throbbing. But I'll tell you, my real passion is the gardening. I love to go out and garden, and that was almost impossible before. Now I can enjoy it again.
12: Now we're back into biking again and being able to take those long walks, and we really love to do that together.
1: They say when you have your health, you have everything. We've learned on today's show that the Remedy Massage System can provide real health benefits like boosting circulation, reducing inflammation, lowering blood pressure, and reducing stress. That makes the Remedy worth every penny. Best of all, it feels sensational. We're coming up on your last chance to order. So go ahead. You'll be happy you did.
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31: Hello, I'm Brian Allen. Welcome to our show. Let me ask all of you watching at home a question. How many of you honestly get enough physical activity on a daily basis? Now, how many of you spend way too many hours a day sitting inactively? My guess is many of you do. Whether it's because you feel discomfort while walking, maybe you lack mobility because of poor balance, stiff joints, and weak legs. Or perhaps we've fallen into the bad habit of leading a sedentary lifestyle. Or because of your job, you probably sit inactively way too many hours a day. Let's face it, we all do. Leading a sedentary, inactive lifestyle is terrible for your health, and standing in place for hours can be just as bad. It's time to add some extra steps to your day. Introducing Ellipse by Legsercise, the automatic seated exerciser that strengthens your legs, increases your mobility, and boosts your circulation without physical strain or impact. Stay tuned and you'll see and hear how easy it is to exercise with Ellipse while watching TV, talking on the phone, or while you work.
14: I had both knee surgery and hip surgery in the last 4 years. While at rehab, my therapist recommended Ellipse as a way to get some extra movement at home and supplement what I was doing with him. He also explained that increased circulation in my legs could assist in the healing process. I was willing to give anything a try that could help speed up my recovery. Ellipse helped so much. The ability to continue my therapy whenever I wanted in the safety and comfort of my own home. It was a blessing. Ellipse is so smooth, so easy on my joints. My legs are stronger. My joints are no longer stiff. I can walk without pain. My mobility is as good as it was 20 years ago. My therapist is so proud of me.
21: I spend 8 or 9 hours a day sitting at my desk, and I had been looking for a way to get some movement and some exercise while working for a long time. Now, the problem is most normal exercisers or peddlers, they force you to focus on the exercise, not stopping, and that just wouldn't allow me to concentrate on my work. When I saw Ellipse online and realized it provided motorized motion to keep your legs moving, I knew it was exactly what I needed. Ellipse fits perfectly under my desk, and it is so quiet that none of my coworkers even know I'm using it because it moves my legs for me and I can focus on my work. I'm getting a workout every day, and because it raises my legs, now my lower back doesn't hurt anymore, and I feel energetic when I get home.
30: My clients use it after the recovery phase, all the way through the end of therapy, and most continue using it after that. Being able to supplement their treatment at home results in less setbacks and better therapy completion rates. Because of Ellipse, they are better able to handle my sessions because they are stronger, have more range of motion, and flexibility. An 80-year-old recovering from hip or knee surgery can easily use Ellipse on speed 1, and a 30-year-old coming back from a sports injury can use it on speed 3, and both are getting exactly what they need.
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0: Hey there.
1: Hi.
0: How's it going?
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1: Before, when I used to take care of the grandkids, I was pretty active. But now that they've gotten older, I admit, I sit way more than I should. I was suffering from poor circulation, and most of the days, my legs were uncomfortably swollen. My doctor was always on me to be more active. My daughter bought me Ellipse. I was skeptical at first, but because it was a gift from her, I knew I had to give it a chance. Right away, I could tell that Ellipse was going to be a huge help. After my first use, I could see that my legs were not as swollen. I could feel that my usually cold legs were getting warmer, and I could feel that my circulation was improving. My legs felt great, and my doctor was really, really happy. Ellipse is so easy to use. It's so smooth. There's no strain and no impact at all.
2: My whole life, I've been working with my hands, which means I work with my back too. So I've been dealing with occasional back pain my entire life. And as I've gotten older, my knees are becoming an issue too. My knees have always been stiff. There's the lack of motion, the range of movement is diminishing, which makes it hard to get around. And when you can't move without pain, you begin to sit more and more, and that doesn't make anything better. My daughter bought me an Ellipse for Christmas. I've never seen anything like it. My joints feel better, my knees feel better, my back feels better. In fact, I even feel stronger. And when you feel stronger, you know, everything in life feels better. 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

0: When it's dark out, when the weather is bad, or when you have work to do. And you could do so while sitting at your desk, watching TV, reading, or communicating online. Exercising with machines that require you to use your own strength limits your ability to concentrate on anything else. But because Ellipse does all the work, your mind is free to enjoy and focus on your favorite seated activities. Just like taking vitamin supplements in your diet, Ellipse complements any activity you are already doing. Don't be fooled by foreign sellers with horrible customer support that sell poor quality imitations that fall apart in a few weeks, provide minimal range of motion, and harsh, jarring movements that are hard on your joints. Ellipse has a 46% larger rotational diameter than any other motorized seated leg mover in the world. This provides more exercise and greater range of motion, plus ultra smooth movement that's safe, super low impact, and makes your legs feel great. And its premium quality ensures that you'll be able to enjoy your Ellipse for many years.
1: After I retired and stopped working, I managed to stay busy for the first couple of weeks, maybe a month. But eventually I was spending my whole day sitting on the couch and leading a very sedentary lifestyle. So being inactive became part of my daily routine, and it didn't take long before I started feeling the negative effects of inactivity on my mobility. My legs felt weaker and my balance had deteriorated, and when I wanted to walk, I wasn't the same anymore. It was harder. I saw Ellipse on Facebook and hoped it could help me get back to the way I was. So I bought it. Ellipse was exactly what I needed. Now my legs feel stronger, I have less stiffness and more flexibility. I have better balance and it increased my mobility. Ellipse gave me back what I had lost, and I feel great about that.
2: I love to do exercise and do so whenever I have free time. I also try to eat healthy, take vitamins and minerals to complement my diet. When I saw Ellipse on Instagram, I immediately realized I can add extra steps to my day. I could supplement my exercise routine while I'm sitting at home. Now I'm active. While doing some work at home, or it's cold, raining, or late at night, I burn extra calories. I feel my muscles working, it's relaxing, and my legs feel great.
3: My clients use it after the recovery phase, all the way through the end of therapy, and most continue using it after that. 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Because of Ellipse, they are better able to handle my sessions because they are stronger, have more range of motion, and flexibility. An 80-year-old recovering from hip or knee surgery can easily use Ellipse on speed 1, and a 30-year-old coming back from a sports injury can use it on speed 3, and both are getting exactly what they need.
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10: After about 2 years of using Lexercise Pro and going for walks again, I felt like I could do more. The Pro started to feel too easy.
9: Because we participated in the original Lexercise commercial, I kept in contact with the people at Lexercise. One day, I decided to call and find out if they have anything new that was a step up from the Lexercise Pro.
10: And that's when we were introduced to Ellipse. I got one before it was even available for sale. Again, it was exactly what I needed. It feels like a workout, like I'm challenging myself, but it's still super easy on my joints with no impact whatsoever. Now I can walk longer than before. I feel stronger.
9: Even I decided to try it. At the office, I spent all day walking around, talking to my coworkers, but working from home was limiting the amount of movement I was getting daily. I was sitting so many hours a day, and my sciatica was really starting to bother me. Ellipse is perfect. I keep it under my desk all day, and it keeps my legs moving without even thinking about it. Ellipse is so quiet that when I'm doing my work, I forget I'm using it. Just having your feet on it keeps you in the right posture. I can feel the chair supporting my lower back. Now at the end of the day, my back feels great, my circulation is moving, I'm burning calories, and it makes me feel energetic.
10: It turns out that Ellipse was exactly what we both needed.
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2: 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He's here to talk all about his new book and his incredible near-death experience. Let's welcome him here to Newsmakers.
13: We're going to jump right in. If you haven't heard Gabe's story, it is amazing. But the essential things, and we're going to get right in there, is that he was in an accident, he flatlined, and then he was in a coma for 18 days. And during that 18-day period, he encountered Jesus and he was in heaven. So that is so wild, so fun. It's very well documented. Gabe, tell us, what was the very first thing when you enter heaven? Like, what's the first thing that happens?
14: Yeah. Well, I'll say, obviously, before that, I remember leaving my body, and it's a pretty crazy feeling to look at what was yourself, yet you're not there. And as I actually saw my friend, John Michael, after my skull was cracked in half. I had lost life. I saw him holding my rigid body, and any medical industry expert knows this, but when a body dies, it goes completely posture. It goes completely stiff and blue and just completely flat lines. And so my body was just, and I saw this from the third person, like I saw this from above. And it's pretty wild because I look at my body and I'm like, wow, that was me. But like, that isn't me. Like who I truly am now is fully alive. Like my body was dead, but I was alive. It was such a ironic thing because I didn't experience any grief at all. I didn't experience any pain, even no trauma. I was fully alive. And I saw him praying over my body, and I knew everything was going to be okay. And I even had this, I just knew, I was like, I'll be back sometime soon. And I was, there was this light that just
2: like,
14: suctioned.
2: Wait, back on Earth? Like back, you would come back to your, you felt like you would come back to your body at some point?
14: Yeah. And even like, there was just this, it was just this feeling that everything was going to be okay. Like it was literally all fine. Like there was no, yes, it was obviously an intense situation on the earth, but as soon as I left my body, I didn't experience any grief. So again, like people need to understand, we are a spirit and our body is literally just a vehicle that God has given us for this earth. It's a agency that God has given us to have authority on the earth, but our body is literally just a glove. It's a sweatshirt you're wearing. It's the shirt you're wearing right now. You know, when you get home, you just take off the shirt and that isn't you. It was just something you used for the day. That's how it felt.
13: Wow.
2: What are some of the things specifically that you're starting to see? Like describe some of the first things you saw and how you processed them as you were sort of realizing what had happened and like where you were heading.
14: So what was so fascinating was I didn't only have senses anymore that were just like smell, sight, hearing, but my senses came alive like a caterpillar transforms into a butterfly. Like it metamorphoses into, and it just like unlocks, it unfolds. That's how I truly felt. Like I was just so aware of not only the physical, but the second heaven immediately. So I always talk about the three heavens. I mean, there's even more heavens, but I'll talk about the three for now. There's the first heaven, the blue sky, the things we see, but then the second heaven is the spiritual warfare. I call it the civil war area.
13: Yeah.
14: And so I actually immediately was seeing the second heaven as this light from the third heaven was suctioning me higher. And so as I'm being suctioned, it's like a magnet. And it's pretty fast. It's like, I was just pulled. I was like almost yanked. And so, but as I'm being yanked, I witness the second heaven, and it's civil war. It's
13: wow.
14: Again, it's so hard to put into English, but this light I knew wasn't a thing. And it wasn't just a visible light. This light was the very life. This light was a person. It
13: yeah.
14: was like, wow, this is happening. This is real. And people say, how real was it? 1,000 times more genuine than anything I've ever experienced on the earth.
1: Wow.
13: Okay. So you encounter light, which is a lot of people who have had NDEs describe the Lord as like this absolute brightest light in the whole wide world that you can look at somehow, and it doesn't burn your eyes, but it's brighter than like 1,000 times or more brighter than the sun. Makes the sun look like a yellow Crayola crayon is what I've heard. And he's like emanating love. That was your experience?
14: Yeah, you could definitely say that. Heaven is I describe it as left, right, up, down, as I'm being brought to the center of this city. Every inch of this place dripped in liquid love. Every inch dripped of his fingerprint. Every inch dripped of his presence. There was no escape. I was a soldier free falling with no parachute into an ocean that had no floor. There was no hiding. There was no running. It was me and him.
13: Yeah.
14: And of course, everyone always asks me about the details, the mansions and the flowers and the trees and the mountains and the rivers and the monuments and the libraries. And I answer the details, but like they have to understand it's him. He is the very song. He's the very vibrancy. There's a hymn. There's a hymn to the city. There's a hymn to the flowers. There's a hymn. The mountains will release a note and they'll say, worthy is the Lamb.
13: Yeah.
14: And the river will receive it back. The oceans will receive it back. The sand will sing it back. The waves will crash. The waves will crash back and forth and they'll say, worthy is the Lamb. The flowers will you'll look at them and not only are they singing worthy is the Lamb, but they smell like worthy is the Lamb. They feel like worthy is the Lamb. Everything there just points to him.
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16: 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They divided the land of God.
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24: 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Now you want me to plan an entire war in 2 days?
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32: Are you going crazy? You'll set the whole Middle East on fire.
33: I wanted to be a boy 1 week. I wanted to be a girl next week. It was constantly like that, confusion always in my mind. I always felt like I was more in tune to femininity.
34: At 16, Tommy decided it was time to give in to those desires. Now addicted to meth, he dropped out of school and began frequenting gay chat rooms and nightclubs.
33: I had an internal knowing that it was just wrong.
34: Despite his doubts, Tommy started taking female hormones and making plans to have a sex change operation. Tommy was doing drugs with his brother and sister when he felt an oppressive, paralyzing fear.
35: Terrified, Tommy left the house and went to his mom, who had recently committed her life to Christ.
33: I had to cry out to God because I just knew in that moment that he was the only one that was able to help me. So I remember just telling him, I'm sorry of the lifestyle that I was living. I just went into this deep place of repenting and asking for forgiveness. If Jesus did it for me, he could do it for you. We all need a savior. We all come from a place of brokenness.
6: Welcome back to Newsmakers. Next up, actor Neil McDonough stars in the upcoming Jimmy film. He joins us to talk all about his powerful views on faith, Hollywood, and so much more. Let's welcome Neil to Newsmakers to break it all down. Well, Neil, we are here to talk about yet another film, an incredible film. It's called Jimmy, and it's a biopic about revered actor Jimmy Stewart. What was it about this project that made you want to take on the role? You play his father, Alexander.
0: Yeah, I mean, Jimmy Stewart was one of the reasons I probably became an actor, rather even really thinking about it. It was It's a Wonderful Life. I'll watch that movie in July. You know, I watch that movie. If I ever need a pick-me-up or an acting lesson or a directing lesson, looking at great filmmaking, what Capra did in It's a Wonderful Life was truly remarkable, especially at the time. You know, people didn't really delve into darkness that much, you know, at that time. It was post-war. Jimmy had just come back from World War II. He had already won an Oscar for Mr. Smith. So he didn't need to go down a darker road for a film, but he did. He chose to really delve into what it's like to be a man who has these massive problems on his plate. And how do you deal with it? How do you get through it? And it's generally through faith. And that's what I believe in life. I've gone through some hard things in my life.

0: role because Alexander was a Christian. He was a man of faith, and you know, he actually gave Jimmy, it was Psalm 91, this prayer of protection before he went to war. And you think about this famous actor leaving it behind to go to war, his father giving him, you know, Psalm 91 to have on him. When you were going through the process of, you know, portraying this character, you know, what were some of the things about that Psalm 91 and that part of the story that maybe stuck out to you?
1: One of my favorite scenes, which we get to at the end of the film, was awesome because the buildup to it. The buildup was, Jimmy, you're just not cut out to be a soldier. Jimmy, you're an actor. Stick with the acting. Stick with that stuff. You're never going to be that guy. You're not going to be like me, a World War I hero. You're not going to be like your grandfather, another hero in the war. That's just not who you are. So come to grips with that and you'll be fine and go back to Hollywood and make those little films that you make. That was difficult for Jimmy Stewart to hear those words from his dad, especially after, you know, that's a driving force. And you talk about a guy who was driven to succeed and driven to surpass what his expectations were of him. The guy went off to become, you know, one of the most decorated war heroes in World War II. How many missions he fought, you know, as a pilot is just incredible. And to come back to the United States broken. Really broken. And now I'll get to the scene at the end of the film. There's a scene where Jimmy's there and emaciated. And I'm going to get into the greatness of KJ Apa in just a moment. But there's a scene where Jimmy's talking to this one guy, one soldier in a wheelchair. And you see Jimmy is just distraught. And I'm up there talking to everyone because everyone knows me as the most famous guy in town as a World War I hero and this and that. And I see my son. A shell of the man that he was, emaciated, hurt, crushed, empty. And he goes up on stage and starts to answer a question, and he can't get the words out. It's just too emotional and raw at this point for him. So instead, I take the microphone and I, for the first time in the film, tell everyone what an amazing human being my son is, and I wish I were half the man that he is. And it was this great tear-jerking scene. The best part about it was Reve was there on set that day, my wife. And the camera is about 50 feet back, and Reve was right next to the camera. And I felt like I was just having a scene with Jet. There was 150 extras. It was just me playing to Reve in the audience. And it was one of my favorite days ever. But to work with KJ, I can't tell you how hard he worked on the cadence of Jimmy, the spirit of Jimmy. He immersed himself like a great actor does with that all the method in him to be Jimmy Stewart 24/7 and just give literally a performance of a lifetime. And I think everyone's going to notice the greatness of KJ Apa when they see this film because he's exactly that. He's an artist. He's a guy who plays music, sings songs, says all kinds of crazy fun things. But when it comes to being an actor, he is so serious about his craft, just like I am. And the two of us just got along so well because of the respect for each other. And I think that permeates all the way through into the film. And when you see the film and when you see that scene, there will not be a dry eye in the room. Not a chance.
0: I love that. Final question for you. You know, when you think about legacy and what you want people to remember about your career, now that you're in this portion of it where I feel like you have more control over it and more creative control than you ever have, what do you want that legacy to be?
1: I don't know. It's what it, I'm not sure legacy means really that much to me. It's, did I do the work for him? Was I a good brother and sister, you know, to my brother and sisters? Was I a good dad? Was I a good husband? Was I good? All those things. Yeah, those are things you want. Is Hollywood my legacy? I guess to an extent it is. I don't know that he did. He tried hard to always do the right thing. And sometimes I fall or fell flat on my face, and I'm sure I'll fall flat on my face again. But I'm trying to push that rock up the hill for him. And I think that's if we all did that, if we all decided that, you know, there are different religions on this planet. You know, some people have never heard of Christ, some people have never heard of Muhammad, some people have never heard of Moses, some people have never heard of Buddha. And they all have, if you break down all the religions, they're all kind of the same thing: honor God and love your neighbors. That's kind of the impetus to all of these religions. And man is the one who kind of messes things up with greed and power and all these other things. So, you know, it's up to all of us in everything that we do, in every aspect of our lives, to figure out a way to give glory to him because look at all the gifts that he gave us. And all we want is more stuff when all the stuff is right in front of your face. Love, friendship, you know, all those things which seem kind of corny to talk about are the most important things in life.

0: And if we strive to be the best version of ourselves for him and the pursuit of greatness that way, I'm not sure legacy is even something that comes into your brain. It's what do I do today to make the world a better place?
1: I love that. Well, the film is Jimmy. It comes out in November. You can watch the trailer that is out this week. Appreciate your time as always today.
0: Thank you very much, Billy. God bless you.
1: Neil certainly left us with a lot of powerful lessons to think about. Now, the Jimmy film, it hits theaters November 6, 2026 nationwide. We'll be right back in just a moment with more Newsmakers.
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0: 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For our final segment, pastor and author Vladimir Savjuk joins us to discuss deliverance, evil, and so much more. He gets really into what the Bible says about this issue of evil. Let's welcome him here to the show. Well, I appreciate you taking the time to chat with me today. You know, you have been on the front lines of really this spiritual battle that we are in as human beings, and you've dealt with deliverance, the spiritual realm. What was the first encounter that you had, not just in ministry, but as a human being, that convinced you that Ephesians 6 is real, that this battle is truly happening around us?
1: I think it was when my uncle took me to a deliverance seminar conducted by a deliverance minister, and I was only about 14 years of age, and I saw demons coming out of people. It was very, manifestations were very visible. So, of course, my first reaction was, you know, this is fake, and, you know, people are paid to do that. But then I had a chance actually to talk to those people as a teenager after the service, and I found out they were normal people who had abnormal problems, spiritual problems, and that they were seeking solutions, and they found solutions when they pressed in to seek God for their deliverance. And then later on, I was already a youth pastor at the age of about 17. I was a very young youth pastor. I had my first deliverance with a person who got just saved that night from a youth group who was involved in a satanic vows and satanic covenants. Never heard anybody. I mean, good-looking young guy just got saved, and he had this experience before he got saved, and I led him through prayers of renouncing, and boom, right in front of my eyes, I saw the kingdom of darkness and the kingdom of light, you know, going for a battle, and he was delivered.
0: Yeah, I mean, there are a lot of people who will say, well, this is no longer happening, or that was only during the time of Scripture, or, you know, there are others who are skeptics who would say, well, they were dealing with mental illness, they weren't dealing with the spiritual. But you have seen over the last couple of decades many people who have been afflicted. You've obviously written on this, your book, Make the Devil Homeless, A Biblical Guide to Deliverance from Demons. I mean, this is something that you see day in and day out. When you look at the culture, because we're talking about individuals who are healed, the culture itself, what signs of demonic influence do you believe are most common in today's culture?
1: As traditional Christianity begins to decline, people are still feeling spiritual hunger. So instead of turning to Jesus, they turn to New Age practices, witchcraft, crystals, manifestation, astrology, spirit guides. And what begins to happen is this customizable, non-religious spirituality is actually a Trojan horse. It looks like healing, good vibes, but behind it is really a kingdom of the enemy. Occult and witchcraft is everywhere. I mean, you look at Disney shows, music videos, TikTok trends like witch talk, movies that would glamorize spells and demons. And now the most viewed Netflix series is The Stranger Things. It's just a straight up witchcraft. It's a straight up of bringing witchcraft and normalizing it. And so we're seeing this in our culture. What used to be a taboo is actually now very trendy, and it's presented as harmless. And so this poison is still a poison, even if the label is pretty. So at the same time, you know, we watch stadiums being filled of people hungry for deliverance. Tents are overflowing. Even movie theaters where popcorn buckets turn into vomit buckets as demons come out of people. So there's a flood of demonic activity. There's also a rising army of believers that are stepping into deliverance to push back against this darkness.
0: Yeah, I mean, you're seeing sort of quote unquote revival, and not everybody loves that term, but you're seeing, you know, you're seeing spiritual hunger at the same time that you're seeing what feels like increased activity on the side of evil at the same time, which really does feel like Ephesians 6, you know, really before us, maybe more in front of our eyes, more than we've seen in our lifetime. You know, you've often talked about prayer and fasting, and this is interesting because I think prayer is often treated like we've checked a box off, right? But how important are fasting and prayer, and also forgiveness, I'll throw another one in there, for people who are trying to get victory over oppression or possession, let's say?
1: Mm-hmm. So I do believe that Jesus says this kind doesn't come by prayer and fasting. That does not necessarily deal with a demon, because in the biblical sense, deliverance from demons come out by the authority of the name of Jesus in the power of the Holy Spirit. The minister ministering needs to walk in the life of prayer and fasting. And it's interesting how prayer and fasting is connected, because prayer connects you, fasting disconnects you. Fasting disconnects you from the natural. prayer connects you to the spiritual. And so what happens when the person lacks the confidence in their authority, a lot of times what happens is they're deeply connected to the flesh and loosely connected to the spirit realm. So Jesus says, if you really want to walk in this authority, you do have to have a strong connection with heaven and a loose connection with the world, which is where prayer and fasting comes into play. When it comes to the person seeking deliverance, now, if it's an issue of the flesh, Billy, then of course, prayer and fasting is the key that crucifies the flesh. If the issue is with the demonic spirit, the person needs the remedy for the remedy for a demon is deliverance. It's not prayer and fasting, but prayer and fasting prepares you for that, and it weakens the stronghold of that unclean spirit, getting you ready into the walking of deliverance. Forgiveness, though, forgiveness is the key to the deliverance. Without forgiveness, if a person's been abused, hurt, or holding on to bitterness and offense, they can pray and fast until they turn blue. Deliverance won't happen. It could happen. The demons will come right back in seven times more if the person does not choose to forgive. Forgiveness is the foundation to walking in deliverance and walking in freedom.
0: Well, I so appreciate you taking the time. Would love to have you back very soon.
1: Thank you.
0: Evil is real, and we appreciate Vlad coming on to share his perspective. We'll be right back in just a moment with more Newsmakers.
2: I got out of my patrol car and I slipped.
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4: 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Do they happen today? Let's investigate.
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0: That's all for Newsmakers. Thank you for watching. Be sure to head on over to the CBN News YouTube channel for the full interviews you saw on today's episode. 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
24: We also had members who fought in the war to fight for the cause of liberty.
25: Making sure that army is staffed and supplied. and he's able to identify British intelligence agents and send that information on to Washington. After they've served in the army, they look forward to a government which gives to bigotry no sanction, to persecution no assistance.
1: Washington's words are powerful because they express an idea of a world that's different from the one everybody grew up in.
2: This ideal of religious freedom is going to be part of the government, but is it really meant for everyone?
25: Is this going to be a place where you can be free to say what you want about God

0: And welcome to Studio 5. We're coming to you this week from Raleigh, North Carolina, and the campus of Mount Calvary Word of Faith Church. Here's a look at why.
1: Let today be the day.
2: The Queen of Gospel shares her music, her story, and her wisdom.
3: 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Should I say that again?
2: Another North Carolina native, Jaden Lucas Miller, takes us inside his rapidly rising career in television and film.
4: It's a career now, and I'm living in it, and I'm just glad I'm doing it.
2: A flock of sheep solve a murder mystery.
5: Why would he stop there?
0: And we're absolutely excited to bring all those stories to you coming up in just a bit. But first, let's jumpstart this week's top five countdown of the stories in uplifting entertainment. At number five.
6: After years of war, no one could stand between my men.
2: Snapshots and a Studio 5 first look at the highly anticipated Christopher Nolan epic, The Odyssey, before it arrives in theaters this week, July 17th.
7: It was an unbelievable opportunity. It was one of the great experiences I've had in my life, because it was so challenging, and because it, not just for me, for everybody.
8: You know, I'm still kind of pinching myself that I'm in it. You know, when I see the trailers, and I went to the cinema the other night, and the trailer came up, and like there's a shot of me in the trailer, and I'm still like, it takes me back to being a kid and seeing myself on the big screen for the first time.
9: It was exciting, humbling, intimidating, challenging in the best way, and very fulfilling.
6: Not even me.
2: At number four, from Moana to Minions and Monsters to Toy Story 5, it's a big weekend at the box office for family-friendly films.
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12: Moana made $43 million in ticket sales this weekend. The live-action remake of the family film comes just 10 years after the original animated version debuted, and just 2 years after Moana 2 hit theaters.
13: So you need monsters for your movie.
12: Minions and Monsters came in at number two, collecting $20.5 million. And Toy Story 5 raked in $18.5 million. Enough for third place at the box office.
0: And so begins our countdown and brings us to Pastor Shirley Caesar. She's been singing for some 70 plus years and still going strong. With all of her hits, she's back at the top of the charts again and added yet another Grammy to her shelf.
14: There'll be no war, and there'll be no chains.
2: There's simply no voice like Shirley Caesar's. And this Come Jesus Come collaboration puts the North Carolina pastor at the top of the charts and back.
15: And a Grammy goes to Come Jesus Come.
2: On award stages.
16: He's coming for the weak and the strong, just the same. Oh.
0: You earned your 13th Grammy.
3: Yes.
0: Singing alongside CeCe Wyman.
3: 13 Grammys. I'm born on the 13th. And it was another one. It's three of them. Wow. You would have thought that it was my first Grammy. Mm. And I got my first Grammy way back in 70, something
0: wow.
3: like that.
0: Mm-hmm.
3: But I was just so excited that here I am still winning Grammys after all of these years. And we asked the question, who did it?
0: Mm.
3: God did it.
2: Caesar's gospel career spans roughly 70 years with nearly 150 music releases. That's more than 60 albums, nearly 50 collaborations, and countless singles.
0: Do you remember each one, or is it just
3: no,
0: too many?
3: No, because, you know, there's one that I did, and I'm trying to remember the name of the guy. Anyway, there was a song that I did. Someone who's friendless and cannot find their way. I'm going to keep my light in the window. You know?
0: I love it, yes.
3: But I can't remember the album that song was on. So if anybody is doing it, look, let them know and they'll let me know.
0: We're going to find it. We're going to find it.
10: And we did.
17: I'm going to keep my light in my window.
10: Here on Caesar's 1983 album, Jesus I Love, Calling Your Name.
0: Now, of all the songs, because there are so many.
3: Yes.
0: Do you have a favorite of yours?
3: Wow. Yes. And yes. No charge.
0: Ah.
3: When you add it all up, the cost of real love is no charge.

0: I like Jesus, I love to call your name.
1: Yeah.
0: That's one.
2: Gina, Jesus. Oh, Gina, Jesus. Oh, how I love it. Do you love it?
0: But you see, I can sit here and I'll be calling because I remember Mama. Oh. That's one.
3: I remember Mama and the love that she gave.
0: So let me stop because I'll call out a whole... Listen, I'll have enough songs to the, you know, for a choir.
1: Looking at the titles that you hold, you are the mother of gospel, first lady of gospel, queen of gospel. When you hear all those titles behind Shirley Caesar's name, what do you think?
0: I like Shirley Caesar. A lot of hard work has gone into whatever all of those names were. I'm just so glad to still be here, be alive, and working for the Lord.
4: The work began as a teenager, seeing gospel pioneer Albertina Walker's gospel group in concert at a church in her hometown, Durham, North Carolina.
1: It was 1958. You're at a Caravans concert, and you pass the note to invite yourself up for so.
0: Yeah, but you know what? Listen, if you don't, then who will? Mm-hmm. And so I was like 18. It was only three of them that night. One of them was either sick or somewhere. I don't know. And so I wrote my own request. Please call on Shirley Caesar. I felt like that if she heard me, that she would want me. And I wrote her a note too. I said, I can sing all of those parts that's missing. You know, I'm not a soprano singer. I'm not a tenor singer. But I just felt that if she could hear what I had, that she would want me. And so the way that happened was that when they called on me to sing, I remember singing the old song, Like a Ship That's Tossed and Driven.
1: Yes.
0: Battered by an angry wave. Boy, I'm getting happy. When the storms of life are raging and the fury falls on me, Lord, what have I done that makes my race so hard to run? But then I say to my soul, don't worry. The Lord will make a way somehow.
1: So you were the Caravan 8 years?
0: 8 years.
1: What's the biggest lesson that taught you?
0: You have to learn to get along with crazy folks. Oh, I'm telling you, I had a lot of fear in my heart living there in Chicago. And here I am, a female young girl, running into all these crazy folk and these crazy folk. So I learned, glory to God, that when you put your hand in the hand of the man that steals the water. And that's what I did.
1: What would you say to a young person who's 18, 19 like you were, and trying to get into this industry today? What advice would you give them?
0: Well, one of my main questions that I ask them is, what about your education? Have you thought about going to college and things of that nature? Because I believe that Jesus plus education equals success. Should I say that again?
1: Yes.
0: Jesus plus education equals success.
1: Yeah.
0: And the Lord blessed me to go back to school.
4: Caesar earned a degree in business from Shaw University in 1983 and then served as a member of Durham City Council while pastoring a church alongside her late husband and still recording music.
1: Any new albums in the works for you?
0: Oh, yes. In fact, I've just about completed one. We just have a little bit more work to do on it, and then we're going to release it.
1: So you get on stage in 1958, and that begins it. What's it like to get on stage today? Do you still enjoy it?
0: Yeah, I like it. In fact, I love it.
1: Mm.
0: Even I'm glad that, you know, we're able to pack places out still.
1: Yes.
0: Can you believe that?
1: Mm-hmm.
0: Thank you, Jesus. I am grateful.
1: Mm-hmm.
0: Auditoriums and things. Because who did it? Okay, I'll say it. God did it.
1: Amen. God did it. Indeed, he did it.
5: So we need you.
1: And we're keeping a close eye on that new music from Pastor Shirley Caesar. Stay tuned to Studio 5. We'll be the first to let you know when it's released. And still ahead, we are sitting down with another Raleigh native. We're talking about Jaden Lucas Miller. The young actor is sharing his story in just a bit.
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1: At number three.
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12: The Michael Jackson biopic Michael has now officially grossed more than $1 billion at the global box office. It marks the first biopic to ever pass that milestone.
1: At number two.
13: Real betrayal is real, but being like Jesus, how you do that with no Judas for real?
1: Hip-hop artist KB releases his sixth studio album. 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
14: The mature thing for me, no matter how it's received, is that I gave it everything that I had. And that's what I'm thinking through in every single song, brother, is like, Lord, how do I give my absolute utmost for your highest? Because that is what victory is.
15: And I was desperate for a woman I could get back home. Had three X's in a row like it's tic-tac-toe.
1: The number one story in this week's Top 5 Countdown is coming up in just a little bit as we continue our visit here to Raleigh, North Carolina, a city that is producing some amazing talent, including our next guest. At 21, Jaden Lucas Miller is making headlines in the groundbreaking series Beyond the Gates.
16: Jessica.
17: Yeah, I know. Terrell.
16: Well, duh. Everybody knows that.
1: You grew up here in Raleigh?
17: Grew up, born and raised.
1: Born and raised in Raleigh.
17: Mm-hmm. And it just feels like home, and it's always going to be home to me.
1: When did the acting bug bite you? What happened?
17: The acting bug. It's developing. But the real age, I would definitely say, is 14. Mm-hmm. And being on set mm-hmm. and being around these directors, producers, and learning about how it's a job and learning about how my role can be an impact on others when I leave here.
18: Maybe we should just
19: what? Go look for our mother who literally abandoned us? When she had me taking care of you growing up way too fast when I was only a child myself?
1: Your journey to being cast in Beyond the Gates, I think I've read you call it divine alignment, right? What happened with getting this big role?
17: Divine alignment, yes, for sure. The audition process was just so tough. I'm getting auditions. I'm receiving one of the big auditions for these shows and movies. But it was like, where do I fit in? Who am I to these producers, these casting directors? And my mother was like, there's gonna be a role coming your way. You know, just keep praying, keep having faith, and keep believing in yourself. And divine alignment, this audition came around. I booked off the audition itself, no callback or anything. So it was for me.
19: I know what you're doing, but switching schools is not the move.
20: But what about the bullies and the online stuff?
19: I'll live.
1: How do you learn you are Terrell?
17: I mean, just the character itself. Mm-hmm. He has been through bullying. I've been through bullying myself. He's been through trying to be the older brother. I'm the oldest out of two. He's older brother Samantha. And it's just this character, I'm able to bring my life to him. And whatever you call it, it's method or it's whatever acting you say it is, it's you can't take it from me.
19: You can't be for real right now. Pop and Dad gave us everything, not her.
5: Okay, well, they also taught us about grace and understanding.
1: Groundbreaking series.
17: Yeah.
1: Renewed now for 2 more years, I believe.
17: Yeah.
1: Do you understand and take in the gravity of this being so historical, especially for people of color?
17: Mm. Yes. Mm-hmm. Tamara Tooney, Clifton Davis, they're the big dogs. You know, they've been in this industry for so long to where I'm like, if they can do it, I can do it. It just makes you feel like you're doing it and you're having fun, but then it's also a job, so you have to show up and know your lines, you know, because soap opera is totally different from anything else. It's a beast.
1: Yeah.
17: It's definitely a beast.
1: We love the show, love watching it. What do you like most about your character?
17: That he's a thinker.
19: You've been watching me or something?
21: I've noticed you play in class once or twice. You get this look like you're concentrating really hard.
19: What kind of look?
17: He's a bit calculated a little bit, as they say on set, where he's a little sassy a little bit, comes off as that. But we all have our moments, you know, and he's growing up. But I can't wait to see what happens next.
19: My life isn't perfect. Not even close.
21: Is anybody's?
17: I'm just glad that it's me, and I'm able to tell this to the younger generation that it's possible. Anything is possible.
21: Maybe we'll see each other around?
19: Yeah, maybe.
17: You ask for this, you pray to God each and every day, like, I want to book something, and now you're here, and you're doing it. So let's keep doing the work.
1: And be sure to check out Jaden Lucas Miller in Beyond the Gates weekdays on CBS. You can also see him in Paper Maid and Divorced Sisters. Right now, it is time for this week's Studio 5 Snapshot. Here's a look at your picture this week.
4: He was born in Northern Ireland and spent much of his time in New Zealand. Actor Sam Neill has more than 100 films to his credit, including Sleeping Dogs, My Brilliant Career, The Final Conflict, and Dead Calm. But he's still perhaps best known for playing Dr. Alan Grant in the Jurassic Park franchise. Neill died Monday. Jurassic Park director Steven Spielberg paid tribute to the star and his work, along with entertainers from around the world. Neill announced he was cancer-free in April following a clinical trial in Australia. His family says he remained cancer-free. Neill was 78.
1: And that is a look at this Studio 5 Snapshot coming to you from Raleigh, North Carolina. Still ahead, a film that's still one of my personal favorites. We're taking a look at Sheep Detectives, streaming near you right now.
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26: This is a moment in time. A residency nobody saw coming.
0: Dr. Holly Carter and Icon presents Legends of Gospel. The first in music history, the legendary Clark Sisters are live in Las Vegas, joined by Fred Hammond and Dietrich Haddon. The first ever Gospel Las Vegas residency. And now, the Saints truly have a reason to come to Vegas. The experience begins October 8th and 9th.

0: And that is this week's number one story in our top five countdown. Sheep Detectives is quite a film. It's streaming right now on platforms near you. Imagine this, sheeps trying to solve the murder of their shepherd.
1: Friendships, trust, faith, courage.
2: If there's one secret to happiness, I propose it would be simply sheep.
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4: Talking sheep, murder mystery. You would be working with the sheep to solve it. I was like, this is crazy.
5: I was 25 pages into the Sheep Detectives, and I texted my agent and say, I'm doing this.
6: This movie follows a flock of sheep and their devoted shepherd, George. Every night, he reads murder mysteries aloud to them.
7: I know who the killer was.
6: But then,
8: our shepherd has been murdered, and we shall solve the crime.
4: I'm not a detective, just an officer, always detecting. I need to play this part, and I need to be in a movie like this. I felt like I just checked so many boxes.
9: Not much of a story for you, I'm afraid.
10: Unless there's anything out of the ordinary.
11: I love stories about misfits who are trying to overcome odds, and The Sheep Detectives is exactly that.
6: Shall we?
12: This is a well-crafted, nicely executed murder mystery.
13: It's also unbelievably intelligent, sophisticated, and surprising.
4: What? It's such a like endearing film and funny film and all of that, but you know, it's really like saying something. The messages are really, you know, special. I don't think many films, especially many kids' films, deal with death and loss and grief.
6: Oh, we need to help him.
14: You think you're brave enough to leave home?
15: We're not scared.
5: You're gonna wanna go with someone because it's funny and touching and a little off the wall. I would say it's magical.
16: I'll read the ending tomorrow.
17: Why would he stop there?
18: He was just about to say who the killer was.
19: This is the kind of film that can be great for all age groups. People will enjoy watching it with their families, and I think that they'll take away the idea that, you know, we can all get by. We can all get by with a little help from our friends.
20: Every time something happens with this case,
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20: There they are. A clue.
22: Thank you all.
0: There is an all-star cast in this film, and again, it's streaming right now.
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0: And welcome back to Studio 5. Music keeps this show going each and every week. And since we are in Raleigh, North Carolina, we're going to hear from two North Carolina natives who joined their voices to produce a hit. Pastor Shirley Caesar and Anthony Hamilton, It's All Right, It's Okay.

0: It is all right, and yes, indeed, it's okay. On that musical note, we are just about out of time for this week's edition of Studio 5. So let's look ahead at a story we're working to bring you come next week.
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3: I'm so blown away because I hadn't even planned on putting this out as a project. I wanted to just record some hymns as content, you know. I talked it over, and I was just like, I want to sit over the piano like I'm home, just something really stripped down.
2: We have the stories behind the songs and CeCe's life beyond the music.
1: And now I am happy all the day.
0: Join us for that and so much more come next week. As for this week, we've got time for just one more thing. Let's give the final word to Pastor Shirley Caesar.
4: When we take away the music and the fame and that's all of that, what do you want God to say about you?
5: Well done. Thy good and faithful servant. Mm-hmm. And I hope and pray that I will prove to be faithful. Because, you know, it would be a sad thing to sing all these years and preach and lift Jesus up, and then I myself become a castaway.
4: Mm.
5: So mine is, you know, just don't throw the towel in, whatever you have to do. Glory to God, because, Lord, if I throw it in, throw it back, please. Throw it back. I don't want to give in or give out.
0: Pastor Shirley Caesar, that is a great final word for this week's edition of Studio 5 and for this week's look at uplifting entertainment. Until next time, make time to uplift someone around you, and then please, come on back and see what Studio 5 takes you next week. Bye-bye. Thank you for watching.
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9: How can a parent navigate grief after losing a child to suicide? That's the focus of today's Faith and Culture. Stick with us.

0: How, as Christians, can we walk through the profound and unique pain of loss, particularly loss by suicide? That's what we're talking about today here on Faith and Culture. I'm your host, Trey Goins Phillips, and we're joined today by author, speaker, and nurse, Jackie Baker. Jackie, thank you so much for being here.
1: Oh, thank you for having me on the show today. I'm looking forward to talking with you. Yeah.
0: Well, I'm grateful for the opportunity to talk with you about something that I know is a sensitive topic. We were just talking before we started recording about how difficult it can be to talk about suicide, but it's important to talk about it because there are so many mothers and fathers and siblings and friends who are in the same boat, unfortunately, that you once found yourself in and are processing through now, because I imagine it's a process that you go through forever. You wrote a book called Messy Mourning, Hope for Mothers Grieving the Loss of a Child by Suicide. Now, before we get into the contents of the book, tell us a little bit, Jackie, about your faith journey. Were you raised in a Christian home? Was faith something that you discovered later in life? Give us a little bit of a window into your faith background.
1: Well, it's interesting. So I was raised in a nominal home. So my father was Catholic. My mom was Lutheran, and they were young and dumb and got caught in a relationship. So they had to get married when they were young. And so to get married, they said they were pregnant, and they weren't pregnant, but they kind of were, you know, nervous. And so they ended up getting married in the Catholic Church. And because of the lie, they had to prove they were pregnant. And then I resulted. So it was kind of an interesting way to come into the world. So I was raised Catholic for a few months. Then my parents divorced quickly, and then quickly raised by my grandmother, who's Lutheran. So I was raised in the Lutheran Church, got confirmed. But it wasn't until college, when I went away to college, that I discovered who Jesus was. I got invited to a Young Life group in like my junior year, and I was always that I was the diehard Lutheran, but found Jesus like at a camp, you know, on the beaches of Lake Erie. Yes. It was a great place. But it wasn't until high school that I learned to walk my faith. Struggled a lot. My mom passed away. Said I wasn't talking with my parents. Was shipped over to the United. I joined the military. Ended up in California. And on the way over there, I'm driving in the desert in California, and I heard God say, "You're not going to a Lutheran church." And I'm like, "Well, where do I go?" And within a month, in my place, working in my job, I get a phone call from a friend of a friend, welcomed me to Long Beach, and asked if I wanted to go to church with him. And I went, "This is the church." And I walked in to, it's called Bethany Baptist Church at the time. I met this man named Matt Hannon and his wife, Cindy Hannon. He's the executive pastor. And he says, "I want to start meeting with you." And I was then discipled and learned how to walk, learned life as a Christian in a new way, you know, that God loved me unconditionally. And it wasn't based on what I did or didn't do. But since then, been walking with the Lord since that time. Yeah. I mean, struggling, but grounded. I ended up going back and getting my master's in biblical studies in Portland, Oregon, because I wanted to learn more about the Bible, but I wasn't content with women's Bible study. And my pastor said, "Well, why don't you go to seminary?" And I was like, "I can do that." And I felt like a little girl in a candy store. It was the best thing I loved going to seminary. But anyway, yeah. So, did that as well. So just being grounded in God's word. And my husband and I lead, community group. We're really involved in our church here. And we also started a free healthcare clinic for the underserved at our church as well. Mm.
0: Well, tell me a little bit about how going to seminary and getting that master's in biblical studies impacted your work as a nurse, especially now as a pediatric nurse.
1: Mm-hmm. Oh, it impacted everything. It just helped me to realize, to have more empathy for those who are hurting. And, you know, I would just, you know, walk with Jesus and, you know, what does it mean to wash someone else's feet? And in the nursing field, we do a lot of feet washing. We do a lot of bottom washing. We do a lot of things that a lot of people, you know, wouldn't consider doing, but we do it as an act of servanthood. And so one of my favorite classes I took was in my undergrad was called spiritual nursing, and how do you care for the whole person? And it included the spiritual care, the physical care, as well as the emotional care. So everybody is involved with, you know, that whole person. And so when I go into an exam room, I'm always looking, I call faith flags, or something that I can start talking about Jesus. If they're wearing a cross, if they mention church, if I mention, like, where do you get your support from? And they talk about church, that gives me ways to go in and look at these, you know, how I can meet them at their spiritual needs. I always offer to pray with my patients. I haven't had anybody turn me down yet, which is always a great place, because everybody in their need wants to be prayed for. So it just is a part of who I am. You can't separate your nursing part from your spiritual part. It's all woven in together.
0: Yeah. Well, of course, you have a window into grief in a way that a lot of people don't, in addition to your education and the things that you've witnessed and the role that you've played in people's lives. Mm-hmm. You also have been through a severe and significant trauma through the loss of your son. So tell us why you chose to write the book that you wrote, and why you've chosen to be honest and vulnerable and just gritty with the truth of what you've been through.
1: Well, it was interesting because I had just become a nurse practitioner during the time our son, by the time he was in high school, was suffering from some mental illnesses. And, you know, we thought a lot of it was just anxiety and depression. A lot of kids go through anxiety and depression, but his started getting into, he was getting more into addiction and self-medicating. And then we discovered that he started, he was diagnosed with bipolar. So a lot of mental health struggles. And so it was interesting. So, because my husband and I are both, you know, in the medical field, and yet we didn't want to admit the fact that our own child had something going on. No one wants to admit that their child has something going on. And so we, for years, we were trying to help him, getting him into rehab. And he ended up in Teen Challenge for a while, which was a lovely place. And he made a recommitment to the Lord there. But he just struggled with his mental health and voices in his head that, you know, was encouraging him to kill himself. And so those voices didn't go away, even with medication. And so it was a real struggle. But after our son died, I remember just being in this place where my husband had just started a new job that kept him busy. My daughter had gotten married. A lot of that was how she was dealing with the way, how she was dealing with her mourning. And I was just, I didn't know what to do. And so I started writing. I've always been a writer, but just kind of dabbled here and there, because a lot of it was academic papers and, you know, our essays. And so I just started writing about what was going on with Sebastian and my life. And from that, just writing about grief and struggles with that. And then over the years in the past, so now it's been coming up 9 years, I just, I was encouraged by a writing coach. I had written another book. I have a memoir. And my writing coach was like, that was good preparation. Now it's time to write this book. And so she encouraged me to write this book. And I had put an essay out. I have an essay in Christianity Today, not in their Extatius magazine. They accepted an article writing about grief and culture. And so I was like, oh, I could do this. And so from that, that's where Messy Mourning came. And I always said mourning was messy, and that I started writing on my Substack. And then from a Substack came the book. Yeah.
0: Hmm. Well, I certainly want to get into more of what you mean by messy mourning and the difficult landmines that you have to navigate, especially as a believer navigating these different, mm-hmm. like, why does God allow these things to happen? How am I supposed to process them? And maybe even mm-hmm. feeling distant from God. So we're going to talk about all of that. But before we do, we're going to fit in a quick break. Everybody stick with us. We'll be right back with more Faith and Culture.
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6: and satisfying to win games in the NFL. And I think ultimately knowing as a follower of Christ that our ultimate satisfaction comes from Christ. Football is an amazing game, but it's a terrible God. If we put all our identity in it, it'll let us down at times. And so continue to rely on Him. If it wasn't for Jesus, I wouldn't be where I am. But I just thank God that I'm not where I was before. And I just think that's the process of sanctification is an ongoing thing. It's just an ongoing process of wanting to become more like Christ. Just like the Word says, you know, if we draw near to God, He'll draw near to us. And when I start my day in the Word, and coming to work, I have a heavenly perspective in a way to impact somebody's life, to serve Him, to serve the kingdom. When adversity hits and there's strikes in a game, it's easy to, you know, you can freak out and it could be something going wrong or something like that, but He really keeps me calm and steady throughout the game, day in and day out. That's the reason you're here, is to impact souls for the kingdom and to be a blessing to others.
7: I got into a serious relationship, but his family was like involved in Santeria. They would do like Ouija boards and like, I mean, everything that you can think of, like occult, like they were in it. And I feel like something just like sit on me. Like I was like shaking, crying. I just called out to Jesus from that moment.

0: particularly distant from God, because I know I would feel that way. It's like really the rubber hitting the road and thinking, why would God allow something like this to happen? So talk us through some of those feelings.
1: You know, it's interesting because people ask me a lot, was I mad at God? But you know, I wasn't mad at God. I was mad at my son for what my son did to me. You know, and I really, it wasn't about me, but at the time it was about me. And I remember like nine years before Sebastian died, I was walking on the beach and God, you know, I hear God talk to me every once in a while and it was distinct. And I remember on the beach and God gave me this, he said to me, he said, are you willing to put lay Sebastian on the altar? And if you remember, you know, Abraham, God asked Abraham to lay Isaac on the altar. And all I just kept thinking was like, what do you mean by that? And then I asked God, well, what if you don't give him back? Which is such a weird question to ask. And all God said was, you have to trust me. And that was it, you know? And so I pondered that and pondered that. And then after Sebastian died, that word from the Lord came back and I realized it wasn't about Sebastian at all, was it? It was about me trusting you with whatever happened. And so I clung to that. It's like, okay, God, you allowed this to happen and I'm not God. So I don't know why you're doing this, but I have to trust you in the process. And so that's what I decided I was going to do as intentionally. Okay. I don't know what's going on. I don't get this. And it is messy. And so, you know, like I said, I was never mad at God, but I was mad at everything else. You know, I didn't want to go to church. I didn't want to read my Bible, but I knew I needed to. And so we figured out ways to find the earliest church service. And I'd sit in the right front corner with all the, you know, senior citizens who didn't know me. And I would just sit and cry because I knew I needed to go to church. And then I would just cry to the Lord. And then I would go through worship and then I'd go out the door. You know, there was an exit right there. And so, and then since I couldn't read my Bible, I just said, I'm just going to walk every morning and put my headphones on and listen to the Bible. And I did that for like, I still do that. But like for the first 5 years, that's all I did after Sebastian died, was just listen to the Bible and prayed that the Spirit was just going to bathe my mind with all the good and holy and pure things. Because I couldn't, you know, at the time I couldn't figure out what was going in and what was going on, but I just bathed myself in God's word. But for me, you know, and why did God do that? You know, and I think it was almost like I was preparing for this, in some way. There was a time my son had one suicide attempt and the statistics are high that when you have one suicide attempt, then you're more likely to repeat it again. And so for me, it became somewhere in my heart, I knew it wasn't going to be an if, but a when. And so even though you prepare for something, you still hope. I mean, because God could have intervened. I know he could have intervened. I know he could have rescued him, but he chose to rescue him this way. You know, I just look at it, I said, my son is no longer in pain and suffering. He's healed and whole. And that's why I was mad at, you know, my son, because I'm like, you're good. I'm the one that's feeling awful right now. You know, I don't know. Does that make sense? You know, but through it all, I just had to cling to Jesus, because even though I was in this dark place and there was no light at the end of the tunnel, but Jesus promised me he was with me in the tunnel, even though I couldn't see him, I just knew he was there. Cause where else am I going to go? You know, that's what Peter and Paul said, you know, what was it? Peter? Yeah. Where else are we going to go, Lord? Only you have eternal life. You know, and so, so for us, it was, we just had to cling to Jesus. And we went through all the anger and the grief, you know, and everything, but through it all, but it was never, I knew God loved me and I knew he, wanted his best for me, but he also, you know, disciplines those he loves. I don't understand that. I don't get that, but he never gives us, I hate that adage. Oh, he never gives you anything you can't handle, because you can't handle it. That's a lie. You know, we can't handle it. And we can only do this with Jesus, because we can't do it on our own, because we just will not do it well.
0: Yeah. Yeah. Amen to that. Well, for people who are listening, Jackie, and they are maybe going through a dark journey similar to what you and your husband went through,

0: tell us a little bit practically what that process was like, because I know, on top of many other things, a lot of times a husband and a wife, a mother and a father will grieve these kinds of things completely differently. So talk about what that looked like in your marriage in the early days as you are processing through what happened to your family.
1: I know I wrote a chapter that is called Grief Would Be Easier If It Was Just Me. Because it would be just easier because, you know, when you marry someone, you don't marry someone like yourself, as you know, you marry someone totally different. They deal with things differently. Well, you have, we have the same faith, the same values, but how we respond is totally different. A good example is like after our son passed away, it's like, what do we do with his possessions? And we had his bedroom to clean out. And so my idea was, I want to go in, I want to put everything in boxes, I'm going to organize it and get rid of what I need to store, whatever, because that's just the way I'm wired. My husband, he didn't want to go in the room. He didn't want to deal with it. He's like, it's just there. We'll close the door, pretend it's not there. And my daughter, she wanted just to wear all Sebastian's clothes. And that's what, you know, what's it, so you can see three different ways of how to deal with this. And then, we had a friend come and she just like, I'm going to come 2 weeks after Sebastian died and I'm going to help you. And so we let her, she put everything away in the boxes and then we just put them in the attic and they're still there 9 years later. There's no hurry, you know, but that was like our compromise. The other thing that, you know, we were told when we were after, someone came up, well-meaning person and said, you know, the marriages, are higher for when you lose a child to suicide. And I was just like, Why are you saying that to us? You know, here we are in church looking for encouragement and that's what you tell us, you know? And so, you know, they said like 80, 90%, divorce. And I was like, no, you know, is that true? Is that true? So I actually write for the book. I researched that because I'm like, I just kept hearing and you'll see little Instagram posts, 80%, 90%, you know, or whatever. I'm like, where does this come from? So I actually went and found the source, this one book and in it, the woman mentions this, the statistic, but she has no citation. There's nothing, no sources for it. And so other statistics have shown that actually the divorce rate is the same for, you know, for suicide and other ones. And then the reason why it can be a protective factor, the fact that my husband and I have a shared trauma, it can actually draw us together. And especially if we're both walking with the Lord, trying to follow Jesus and we come together and we pray and we come together and lament together and cry together, it actually makes, we would both say it made our marriage stronger because we had to cling to Jesus and with our daughter as well, just giving that over to the Lord, it can be beneficial. I mean, it's in a weird way, you know, it just sounds like how can something so awful bring out something so good? But we did find that it was just like, but we made that an intention. You know, we were like, this was very intentional. It's like, no, we're not going to let this happen to us. And we have to stand on the truths of God promises to get us through this. Cause he promises that he's going to be with us. Right. Yeah.
0: Yeah, absolutely. Well, everybody, stick with us. We're going to fit in another quick break, but we'll be right back with Jackie Baker here on Faith and Culture.
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0: Welcome back to Faith and Culture. We're talking with author Jackie Baker about her book, Messy Morning, Hope for Mothers Grieving the Loss of a Child by Suicide. And Jackie, before I let you go, I know so many listening, and I myself am curious to hear the ways in which you've come alongside other mothers who have dealt with a similar trauma, how they are processing it, and how you have been able to come alongside by the grace of God and help them process through this loss.
1: Yes, I know. You know, it's interesting with lots of traumatic losses. You know, people are so want to come around the body of Christ, but with suicidal loss, I found it was harder. I mean, I've had a lot of losses, but with suicidal grief, people don't know what to say. They don't know what to do. I think there's this. You know, I want to talk about, you know, the historicity of spirituality and suicide has kind of caused, there's a stigma about suicide, even in the church. You know, Judas went and hung himself, and then that extrapolation that everybody who dies by suicide goes to hell. So there's this undertone, undercurrent that's changing, but is still there. And so I find a lot of moms have a lot of shame and guilt. And I mean, Christians, pre-believers, believers, we all struggle with that. Like, if I only had have done this, if I was more spiritual enough, or if I only prayed the right prayers. And we found out, you know what, we have no control over that. And so what I do is I just walk alongside these moms. And one, I can say, I get your story. I know what you're going through. Which a lot of people early on, I couldn't find other moms, because we don't talk about it. And so that's when I said, I need to talk about this and share. And like, I know what you're going through. I remember one mom, she's like, well, I didn't go to you when you lost your child. And I go, but you weren't there yet. You didn't know. I know. So I can walk alongside you. And so, and I can just, you know, reassure them and validate their feelings and all the mess. It's just, like you said, it is so messy. But in the middle of the mess, there is hope. And then there is, you know, there's a future, there's goodness, and we can find beauty. And then that's what I want to do, is just walk alongside moms and just say, we can do this, but only through Jesus, only by God's grace and his mercy and his love for us, because he did the work on the cross. So we didn't have to, we can't do it on our own, and we can only do it with him. And so that's what I want to share with moms, is that through this all, you can only do it with Jesus. You know, I mean, he's going to take away our tears and, you know, and I said, in our children, if they knew the Lord are walking with Jesus, they're healed and whole and they're doing good. And one day, you know, we get to see Jesus and we get to see our family there as well. Yeah.
0: Yeah. Amen. Well, the book is Messy Morning, Hope for Mothers Grieving the Loss of a Child by Suicide. You can get a copy of that now if you would like to. Jackie Baker, thank you so much for being here.
1: Thank you very much for having me, Trey. It was a pleasure.
0: All right, everybody, stick with us. I'll be right back to wrap up this week's episode.
14: Where do our laws come from? Are they simply made up by people?
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15: I'm Professor Walton.
14: I'm Professor Jeff Brauch.
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0: That is all the time we have for this week's episode of Faith and Culture. 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
34: Welcome to Miracle Living Today. Michael Pruitt was almost killed after getting into a motorcycle accident. Within minutes of hitting the pavement, Michael's family and friends began praying. And here's how it saved his life.
35: I couldn't swerve one way or the other. I couldn't get out of the way. The only thing that I could do was drop the motorcycle.
36: Michael Pruitt was a struggling real estate agent in Jackson Hole, Wyoming. He was newly married to Dawn, but overwhelmed with family issues and mixed up priorities.
35: My daughters and I were it was pretty tense in our house. We weren't getting along very well. I was trying to control my own life. I was trying to control the outcomes. The things that gave me self-confidence were material things, money, success, getting a sale, things like that.
36: In the summer of 2012, he was on his way home from showing a house when a truck pulled out in front of Michael's motorcycle. Michael wasn't wearing a helmet.
35: We had a head-on collision. I was knocked unconscious. I ended up underneath the truck and was drugged for quite a while.
36: Members of the fire department witnessed the accident from a nearby restaurant and sprang into action. EMT Tyler Dunn was on the scene moments later.
37: We walked up and we saw a patient laying in a pool of blood with half of his scalp missing. It was a gruesome scene. There was a lot of blood. We had a suspicion that there might be a spine injury. The best thing we could do for him was get him to a higher level of care.
36: He was rushed to the hospital. Back at their home, Michael's wife, Dawn, could hear the sirens.
38: You hear sirens every day. And then I heard another one, and then I heard another one. And then it escalated to the point that I knew something very serious was going on. And I just instantly knew that it was Michael. And I started trying to text him. And I remember pacing, just pacing up here back and forth, thinking, you know, saying out loud, okay, answer the text, answer the text.
36: Just then, the hospital called, telling Dawn what she already knew. She drove to the hospital and was overwhelmed when she saw Michael's condition.
38: It was terrifying. You know, it was a terrifying moment, and I felt so helpless. And there was nothing I could do, absolutely nothing. And in that moment, I thought, okay, Dawn, you know what? The one thing you can do is you can pray, and you need to call people that can come and pray with you.
36: Half an hour later, the ER was filled with friends praying for his healing.
1: So when Dan and I arrived to the hospital, we laid hands on Michael to pray for the power of God's healing. It was that simple. He needed desperate healing from Christ. And so the way we know how to do that is to lay hands and pray. That's the power that we have as Christians and as believers that God has given us.
36: An MRI showed he had shattered parts of his spinal column, and his spinal cord was nearly severed.
2: Pretty much where it's supposed to go, it's cut at least in half.
38: When the doctor came in that last time and looked at me and said, I could tell by the look in his face that he thought that this was going to have a very grim outcome.
36: Michael needed care beyond what the local hospital could provide. As he was prepped for a life flight to a hospital in Salt Lake City, his wife and friends got in the way.
4: They were finally ready. We felt led that we needed to lay hands on him one more time before they actually rolled him out to the chopper, and we held him up.
38: The medical people thought we were insane. They were irritated because we were, you know, blocking their medical care, and we didn't care. You know, that that's what we were going to do. We were going to pray.
36: In Salt Lake City, spinal surgeon Mike Schmidt prepped for a high-risk surgery.
5: It was a very difficult spine fracture he had sustained. This injury is really very dangerous, and we see almost nobody that's not paralyzed that comes in with that kind of injury. The treatment that he has to have might make him actually worse.
36: Dawn continued to pray.
38: I knew in my soul that this would take a spiritual healing for Michael to be fully restored. Like, I definitively knew that.
36: Michael's sister joined Dawn in prayer with a kind of power Dawn had not known since becoming a Christian just a few years earlier.
38: She was inviting the Holy Spirit to come in there and to administer all of the restoration and peace and grace and healing that God promises us every day. She just grabbed a hold of it and brought it into that room for her brother.
36: After several tense hours, Dawn was told the surgery was successful. As Michael began his recovery, Dawn says her faith began to change.
38: It fundamentally changed the way that I walk in my relationship with Jesus. I guess it's like the God of the Bible that you read about and that you know is true and that you believe in and that you've surrendered, you know, your life to and you rely on for salvation became real. He can do all things if you just have faith and you ask and you believe and you surrender.
36: When he awoke, Michael says a relationship with God became a priority like never before.
35: I pressed into him from the minute I knew what had happened to me. The result of it for me is it's brought me so much closer in my relationship with God. I've gotten off the throne of my life and put Jesus Christ on the throne of my life.
36: Over the next several weeks, his physical healing went beyond what many thought possible.
5: I find it remarkable how well he's recovered. It's significant that he's completely healed today, simply by the fact that he could have been paralyzed by us trying to fix him.
6: I mean, it truly is a miracle. I don't know how or why he's walking. He's fully functional, has no brain damage, has no loss of motor function whatsoever.
36: In his book, The Hard Road, Michael says God used the accident and his recovery to bring order and peace to his entire life and family.
35: God can make great things out of very difficult times if we press into him, if we lean on him, and if we bring him into our situations. The more I looked at everything surrounding this and everything that happened, the more I saw God's fingerprint all over this. He's present. He's real. He's not changed at all. He's the same as he was. Jesus Christ is the same yesterday, today, and forever. He has not changed, and he is still present in our lives and still loves and cares for us.
7: He's still present with you. Isn't that wonderful? He's right there. He's called Emmanuel,
34: which means God with us, God with you, and he's just a prayer away. How do you get help? The Holy Spirit is called the helper. How do you get help? Well, it's real simple. You ask for it. Just as you would anyone else, you would ask for help. That sometimes requires us to humble ourselves. In Michael's situation, it was an absolute emergency, so there was no thought of humbling. We need you, God, and we need you right now. Years ago, I was doing medical missions in the Philippines, and we had Christian doctors and nurses, and we took them through how do you pray for the sick and how do you pray for healing. They started seeing so many positive results from that they decided to turn it around. We used to take patients through an evaluation, then we would pray. They started saying, well, we're having so many good results from the prayer, let's pray first and then evaluate. That is the reality of Jesus. He wants to heal. He wants to deliver. He wants to save. All you have to do is ask. We have a magazine. It's called Miracle Living Today. 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What God did for others, he will do for you. Well, still ahead, cardiac arrest followed by a coma. If this woman came out of the coma, doctors told her husband to prepare for the worst. See what happened instead. But first, see the miracle that enabled this groom to rise from his deathbed and make it to the altar. Then I'll be praying for you. Don't go away.
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7: It was so intense with the sinus pressure that it was to the point where my jaws were even hurting from coughing so intensely. It was a battle. It really was. He kept saying to me, this tube will pass. So I just stand up and say, I'm waiting on you, Lord. I just kept confessing, God is my healer. He is my healer. They were to the section where they were talking about people receiving healings. They were going to pray for anyone who was sick.
34: Now, there's someone, you heard the report about sinus conditions, and you're saying, please say sinus conditions. So for you, I'm saying sinus condition. All of that inflammation, everything that seems to be swollen and closed up, open now in Jesus' name.
7: I jumped up, and my spirit just kind of leaped, and I said, that's for me, Lord, that's it. You think maybe he's not mindful of those things, but he's mindful of everything. He's just faithful, and he is our healer.
8: I just turned and excruciating pain came in my knee on the inside, and it was like a jabbing knife. I made it to the doctor. Found out it was a torn meniscus. So having the knee injury, having to slow down, was depressing. I was like, Lord, heal this. Sitting on the couch, a 700 club came on, and that's when I saw Gordon on.
34: We say out loud to it, be healed and be made whole. May all pain leave me. In Jesus' name, I receive it now. Now, what you couldn't do before, do now.
8: By faith, I'm going to do this. I'm going to walk. And I was walking. It wasn't hurting. I know that God healed me beyond a shadow of a doubt.
34: Michael was set to get married in just 2 weeks, and then he was hit with COVID and hospitalized. His condition became so grim, doctors told his fiance that the outlook for his recovery was pretty hopeless.
9: I remember praying and just saying, Lord, did we do something wrong?
10: September 11th, 2021 was supposed to be a celebration, the day Melanie Fox was to get married. Instead, her 56-year-old fiancé, Michael, was in a hospital bed fighting for his life. Their meeting and engagement had been an answer to prayer, one Melanie now doubted.
9: Do you not want us to get married? I was starting to question everything. And I said, Lord, do you not love us anymore?
10: 2 weeks before the wedding, Michael contracted COVID. Within days, he was in the hospital with double pneumonia and his oxygen levels had plummeted. According to the doctor's report, his was an extremely unfortunate situation with evidence of continued worsening.
9: The pulmonologist did come in one day and he just kind of stood at the end of the bed and shook his head. And I just looked at him and I said, it's not good, is it? And he said, no. You may want to let his family know that this looks pretty hopeless at this point.
10: Michael's oldest son, Robbie, saw it differently. He was one of many who filled the hospital waiting room praying for his dad.
11: I knew he would walk out of there. I knew at the beginning he would.
10: However, things would only get worse. Over the coming week, Michael would have a stroke and develop sepsis, the leading cause of death in hospitals. Then his kidneys began to shut down. Even after several rounds of antibiotics, nothing was working.
9: And I know that you said, Lord, that we would be together, so I don't understand. And there were times when I honestly was so numb.
10: Then another setback. As medical staff were prepping Michael for dialysis, one of his lungs collapsed. Trying to avoid putting him on a ventilator, they decided first to increase his oxygen and wait to see if that would work. Melanie and Michael's youngest son, John, were waiting in the hallway.
9: And he looked at me and he said, my dad needs a miracle. And I said, yes, he does. And I said, John, why don't you ask God to give him that miracle? And so he just looked up and he said, God, my dad really needs a miracle right now.
10: Outside, the hospital parking lot was packed with people also believing for a miracle.
11: God has the final say. Doctors are great. They've really helped out a lot and their hands are guided. But they don't always have the final say in things.
10: Within the hour, Michael's oxygen levels had risen and his lungs reinflated, so he didn't need a vent. Not only that, his kidneys began to recover.
9: They said he doesn't need the dialysis. His markers are up, he's good, everything's great, and even the sepsis is gone.
10: Soon after, they were able to bring Michael out of sedation. But he wasn't waking up, and doctors cautioned the family about getting their hopes up. The stroke could have long-term, serious consequences.
9: And I remember just looking up and saying, Lord, I don't know what's going on, and I don't understand, but I trust you.
10: Finally, Michael woke up. His first words? The same ones he had said to Melanie right after he was admitted to the hospital.
12: I said, you're going to look beautiful in your wedding dress, because I knew, number one, that I was going to see that because the Lord showed it to me, but I also knew that that would bring comfort to her.
9: I thought, okay, Lord, he said I was going to be beautiful in my dress, so I know that he's going to make it through.
10: Michael began to improve and eventually was sent to rehab. He had been in the hospital 43 days when he was discharged. Although it would take months of rehab to overcome the effects of his stroke, there was one thing Michael wasn't waiting for.
12: Oh, I had a lot of challenges because I came home in a wheelchair and I could barely get from the car to the wheelchair. And so that was on October the 12th, I believe. And on October the 17th, I determined I was going to walk down the aisle to marry my wife.
10: And he did. With prayer and rehab, Michael has fully recovered. The happy couple and their families are enjoying every minute they have together, thankful for the miracle God has given them.
12: I had a lot of people praying for me. I'm going to tell you that prayer was heard by the Lord. I know. I know it was. Because it not only gave me strength, but it gave Melanie strength.
11: He's always there. He's got us, you know? God's got us. Even in the hardest times.
9: You know, he says he'll never leave us. He'll never forsake us. So even if it looks like it's just hopeless and it's the end and it's going to be over and done, you know that he's not going to leave you. He's not going to forsake you.
34: He will never leave you. He will never forsake you. He is always with us. He never turns away from our requests. He never says no. Now, for them, for Michael, it's a natural thing. And they started, did we do something wrong? They were looking at, you know, did something happen that sickness has come as a consequence to what we did? The Bible's really clear on this. Jesus is very clear on it. And you find it in John, the 9th chapter. There was a man born blind. And it wasn't the Pharisees. It wasn't the scribes. It wasn't the opponents. It was the disciples that came to Jesus and said, explain this to us. Who sinned? Did his parents sin or did he sin? That this horrible thing would happen to him. Because if his parents sinned, how is it just that he suffered with blindness? And if he sinned, how did he do it before he was born? I love the answer Jesus gave. Neither. This happened that the glory of the Lord would be revealed. For Mike, it was, I want to see you in that wedding dress. I know you're going to look great in it. Look to the future. Look to how God's glory is going to be revealed through you. Whatever you're going through, look to that glory and say, that's what I want. I'm going to proclaim that. I'm going to see that. And if you do that, you'll have it. Well, Dina and her husband were visiting Restoring Hope Church for a second time. And that's when Dina had a sudden heart attack and her husband panicked. Well, the church jumped into action, providing CPR, declaring life, and releasing a powerhouse of prayer.
13: I don't know what's happening. It's like the color in her eyes went out. My brain was bombarding me with, what if she dies? I love my wife very much. What am I gonna do if she's gone?
14: June 2nd, 2021, Felipe and Dina Piazza were attending an evening service at Restoring Hope Church in Hendersonville, Tennessee. This was only their second visit to the church, and while they were enjoying the worship music, Dina began to feel ill. Then she collapsed in Felipe's arms.
13: All of a sudden, she just like went sideways, and that was it. The color of her skin went out, the color of her lips went out, like everything went out. And I started like going like this on her face, and she wasn't reacting at all. I'm scared. I don't know CPR.
14: But members of the church did. Nurses in the crowd rushed to Dina as Pastor Amanda Crabb was informed of the situation.
15: I didn't have time to think. I jump off the stage, got in the microphone, begin to declare to the worshipers, go to the front lines, begin to war in the spirit. Let's pray in faith. No doubt in this moment, we're going to declare the life of Jesus Christ in this room. And so the prayers were praying, the nurses were administering. I was declaring the prophetic word of the Lord. And it was in that moment that you saw the full activation of what the body of Christ is supposed to be.
13: When I saw how they reacted to the situation, that gave me a lot of peace. I don't have to do anything else. Let me call 911. She started declaring life over Dina. The whole church is worshiping, praying, like they never stopped. We were just visiting. They didn't know who we were at all, and they still fought for her life.
14: Emergency medical services arrived within 6 minutes of Felipe's call. Paramedic Alex Smith attended to Dina.
16: She didn't have a heartbeat and she wasn't breathing. I just remember a lot of people being there and they were praying, but there was that just deep silence.
14: Alex moved Dina's lifeless body to the waiting ambulance outside. At this point, she'd been without a pulse for 10 minutes. After several failed attempts to shock her heart back into rhythm, Alex gave it one more try. Miraculously, this time it worked. He updated Felipe and the congregation before taking her to the hospital. Dina was alive. But now, in a coma.
13: She's not moving. If you knew my wife, she's very energetic. So at that moment, she's just laying there. It was pretty rough. I mean, she means the world to me.
14: It was found that Dina had a blockage in her heart that caused a cardiac arrest. A stent was inserted to open the clogged artery, and she was stabilized. But the doctor said that even if Dina came out of her coma, there was still the threat of long-term complications, such as brain damage. They told Felipe to prepare for the worst. In the meantime, Pastor Amanda and other members of the church came to visit the Piazzas in the hospital. For 3 days, they fasted and prayed for Dina's healing. Then, something happened.
13: One of the nurses, she stopped me and she's like, she woke up. And I'm like, what do you mean she woke up? They're like, she woke up. She's totally awake. She's totally conscious. The doctors didn't have a clue what was happening. All the tests that they were running on her were coming back, you know, like good. I mean, this was a miracle.
0: They kept on telling me, you died. And I was like, God, I am so thankful. I was overwhelmed with joy, but at the same time, I felt like, why? You picked me up from the dead. I was dead for so many, I could have been brain dead. A lot of doctors till this day say that they cannot believe what happened.
14: Within a week, she was given a clean bill of health and released from the hospital to reunite with Felipe and their son Christian. She's had no lingering complications since. Those who witnessed her survival give all the credit to God.
16: Knowing the diagnosis she had is very unique. 7 days later, she walked out of the hospital like nothing was ever wrong. You know, this was a miracle.
15: People prayed, we worshiped, we declared. God was the center point of this whole night. It was the body coming together, functioning according to where we had been commissioned and granted in our level of ability. And by faith, we saw a miracle that day.
14: The Piazzas have since officially joined Restoring Hope Church. They now boldly speak about how God can use the church body to do amazing things, even in the lives of complete strangers.
13: I'm super grateful to God for still having my wife. And it's very emotional because it's like, you see the God of love. I'm super grateful for what he did. But also I'm super grateful for the church for not knowing who we were. And they showed us that love. They took care of us like if we were part of them, like if we were going to that church for forever.
0: I am so thankful. I'm so grateful for Restoring Hope Church. They have become my family. I just have to glorify God that he healed me, not only saved my life, but he healed me. It is important that we understand that the power of prayer, the worship, the faith, the unity of the body together, praying for something, for a miracle, even if you did not know the person, is something that can change anything.
17: Restoring Hope Church, that's a great name. God wants to come to you right now and restore your hope. For Dina, it was hopeless. She was 10 minutes without a pulse, and that was just in the church, and she was still without a pulse in the ambulance. They kept trying to bring her back, and then they finally got that pulse. But it was the prayers of the church saying, we want to declare the word of the Lord. We want to prophesy God's word. Now, here's something for you. When you understand that the word of God is a seed, and that seed can generate, it can germinate, you can have it come to life in you. That's what it means when words are prophesied over you. They germinate in your innermost being and they bear fruit 30, 60, 100 fold. Now, Jesus added to it, you can find it in the Bible, Matthew chapter 13. He's the parable of the sower. And he says, if you can see with your eyes, if you can hear with your ears, and then you have a heart of understanding, he will turn and heal you. Now, Dina didn't have a heartbeat, so how did she have a heart of understanding? It was the people around her that did. And they said, yes, we're going to declare the promises of God. You can be Lazarus, you can be dead 4 days, and you can still hear the voice of the Lord, that prophetic word, come forth. Now, I'm going to pray for you. We're going to pray prophetically over you, the word of God. Let it get deep in your heart. Let it germinate into life, life forevermore. Lord God, I lift everyone in the audience to you, and I ask that you would stretch forth your hand and heal their diseases. You are the healer. It is your very nature. And you are complete in that. You forgive all their iniquities, and you heal all their diseases. So from the top of their head to the soles of their feet, may they be healed and restored and regenerated now by the power of your word. We receive it now. We rejoice in it now. And we proclaim the victory now. In Jesus' name, amen and amen. If you've been touched, let us know. Let us share your good news. Call us, 1-800-700-7000. And we're here for you for prayer. If you need prayer, we're right here. Here's a word from Isaiah. You will keep him in perfect peace whose mind is stayed on you. Stay on Jesus. He's the healer.
1: We also had members who fought in the war to fight for the cause of liberty.
2: Making sure that army is staffed and supplied. He's able to identify British intelligence agents and send that information on to Washington. After they've served in the army, they look forward to a government which gives to bigotry no sanction, to persecution no assistance.
18: Washington's words are powerful because they express an idea of a world that's different from the one everybody grew up in.
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23: Welcome to 700 Club Canada. Thank you for joining us. Today we are going to be looking at the thought, letting go of control, because we all know that we love control.
24: Yeah, well, and the problem is the things we try to control that we can't often end up hurting us. When I was growing up in Thailand, we had a guard dog. Her name was Candy, and she had a rope. And whenever I would try to get near her, she was crazy. She'd literally wrap that rope around me and pull, and it burned so bad. And I had to learn to just let go of trying to control her. She was bigger, stronger than me. I think we do the same thing with problems. We try to control them, and they hurt us. And so the good news is God is in control, so we can let go.
23: And letting go is actually freedom and a blessing for us. 100%. We're not stuck running around with Candy and her dragging us everywhere.
24: Yeah, she was
23: and
24: not.
23: And God doesn't want to drag us.
24: She was not sweet. She did not live up to her name. Well, now, Caitlin faced a diagnosis that would shake anyone. See how her journey became a powerful reminder that hope is stronger than fear. Watch this.
25: Caitlin actually went in first, and when she came out, she just looked kind of scared.
26: It was blurry vision that prompted 28-year-old Caitlin Richardson to go in for a routine eye exam in November 2019. Upon examination, though, her optometrist found something concerning: inflammation of the optic nerve.
25: The eye doctor recommended that Caitlin should get an MRI to see exactly what was going on.
3: I was super nervous. I had a feeling that something was wrong, something bigger. My worst fear was that they'd find a brain tumor.
26: A couple of weeks later, Caitlin was admitted to the University of Iowa Hospital. The MRI had revealed she had three brain tumors known as central neurocytoma. It was the same thing that, untreated, had claimed Caitlin's grandfather years earlier.
25: This is her greatest fear, and it's coming to life. You know, it's happening to my wife. It's just words you don't want to hear.
26: The surgeon explained if the tumors were soft and not attached to her ventricles, he would be able to remove them with no complications. However, if they had hardened or entwined around a nearby ventricle, removing them could cause brain damage or worse.
25: She could die during the surgery. I could lose my wife after this. I could be, a single parent to our boy at that time.
26: Their 1.5-year-old son, Jonah, was their first and only child.
3: I just was sad that I wouldn't get to see Jonah grow up. I didn't think I'd survive the surgery.
26: They were together the night before surgery when Caitlin shared two letters she'd written to say goodbye, one to Noah and one to Jonah.
3: Jay Bear, I love you so much, more than you know. I hope you know Jesus loves you. Daddy loves you, and you are so loved, Baby Bear. I can't imagine a world without you in it. You bring us so much happiness. Just always remember how special you are. You mean everything to me. Love you, Mommy.
25: And it was just hard even just watching her do that.
26: The young couple also spent that time singing praise songs and praying to God for a safe surgery.
25: We could either just be mad at God and just blame him for everything, or we could just lean on God.
26: The next morning, as doctors began the procedure, Noah continued to pray. Thankfully, they were able to remove all three tumors easily. And then...
25: I was up all night. I was exhausted while waiting for Caitlin, and I got a phone call. My heart jumped.
26: On the phone was a nurse explaining that Caitlin had suffered a stroke and she had no reflex response on the right side of her body. Noah went to Caitlin the moment she was allowed visitors in ICU.
25: Just seeing Caitlin with all the tubes and everything plugged into her and her bandage on her head and, you know, through her nose and through her mouth, it's not a sight I want to see.
26: As Caitlin slowly regained consciousness over the next few days, it became clear the stroke might have done more damage than first thought. Caitlin couldn't speak.
25: His thoughts of, okay, how are we going to get through this and, you know, back to normal again? What are we going to do?
26: Noah never stopped praying for his wife of almost 5 years.
25: You know, I've been praying and just declaring over her the entire time that she'll be able to speak again and, you know, that she'll be able to walk.
26: Noah stayed at Caitlin's side asking family, friends, and anyone he talked to pray. Finally, after 6 days, Caitlin showed a small bit of progress. She moved her right hand.
25: A little bit of a reflex, and she had that, like, little twitch or something. It did give a moment of, like, a hope.
3: I just wanted to get better for him.
26: Still, she couldn't talk. Then finally, on December 22nd, 15 days after coming out of surgery, Caitlin said her first words.
4: Hi, Mom!
25: And at that moment, that's when I realized that things were going to be okay.
26: Spending the next 3 weeks in rehab, Caitlin worked hard with her therapist to relearn everything the stroke had taken away. And it paid off. She was discharged and sent home on January 17th, 2020, 42 days after her surgery.
25: Caitlin was finally able to go home, and it's going to be our new life.
3: I'm thankful that I'm alive.
26: Today, Caitlin is doing great. Every day, her mind and body grow stronger as she still goes to therapy. She was also able to give Jonah a baby sister. Noah and Caitlin continue to praise God, thankful for each moment they have together.
3: I got through this because my faith in God. I'm just really thankful that I get to play with my family now and just create new memories.
25: I just thank God that, you know, he saved Caitlin's life for us, and that was a victory that God gave Caitlin. God was being victorious through all of this.
5: As I watched Caitlin and Noah's story with you, one thing stood out to me. Life
24: can change in an instant. I mean, one day you're making plans for the future, and the next day you're facing a situation that's completely beyond your control. And for Caitlin and Noah, it was brain tumors, surgery, and the possibility of losing everything. And in that moment, they had a choice. They could become overwhelmed by fear, or they could place their lives in God's hands. And the truth is, all of us eventually come to that same crossroads. You know, we spend so much of our lives trying to control our future, our health, our relationships, and our circumstances. And yet, some of life's biggest challenges simply remind us just how little control we have. The good news is that God never asked us to carry this life on our own. And that's why Jesus came. He came to forgive us, to save us, and give us hope that is bigger than our circumstances. And so, if you're ready to place your life completely in God's hands today, pray this prayer with me. God, I acknowledge I cannot control the things in this life because I did not create them. You are the creator. You are the God who is above every situation and every circumstance. Forgive me for believing that I could be in control, that I needed to fix the situation, that it was on me. Today I surrender. I give up. I give my life to you because you alone know how I was made. You alone know my future. You alone can save and secure me. So God, I receive your salvation today, your hope and your help in your mighty name. Amen. If you prayed that prayer, I want to encourage you to call us at 855-759-0700 and request the resource A Certain Salvation. Well, coming up, radio personality Jeff lost his voice, but God heard the prayers of his listeners loud and clear. See how his voice was miraculously restored.

0: It may be mostly cloudy on the outside, but the sunshine's shining through on the inside. So let your light shine today.
1: Here on Jeff Blackwell has been a beloved on-air talent for Catholic Community Radio in Baton Rouge for many years. But in 2020, Jeff was in a fight for his life. After going to dinner with his wife, Diane, he became violently ill.
0: I knew I was sick. I had never felt that bad before in my life. I couldn't hold anything down. And I finally told my wife, I've got to go to the ER. I can't handle it.
1: Jeff was then admitted to a local hospital. He was later transferred to ICU, where his stomach issues persisted.
0: The amount of bile my stomach was producing was through the roof. In fact, they had removed 9.5 liters of bile.
1: Jeff was then prepped for a routine CT scan that went horribly wrong.
0: I got very nauseous, and I told the technician, I said, I'm about to throw up. You need to get me out of here. Before they could even start backing the table, I aspirated bile into my lungs. Technicians saying, grab the crash cart. I mean, they started shoving tubes down my throat. At that point, I had passed out.
1: The aspiration resulted in a spiral effect that had Jeff's family concerned for his life.
2: He had issues with his heart rate being able to stay in the correct rhythm. It was kind of bouncing all over the place, and so they needed medications to manage that. He was on medications, for the pneumonia. Nausea and vomiting, which then led to the aspiration pneumonia event, and those certainly can be very fatal.
0: My heart went into AFib. My kidneys started shutting down. My liver had become compromised. My lungs had become ulcerated. I had pneumonia, and it was just almost hopeless at that point.
3: He was so dehydrated, his potassium levels were so low at that point that his body was actually, really too sick to really handle his lungs being burnt at that point.
1: As Jeff's condition worsened, Diane contacted David Dawson, president of Catholic Community Radio, who then informed their listeners.
4: We had a pretty big prayer line going. I mean, it grew and grew every day. A lot of people knew Jeff, a lot of folks loved Jeff, and the business that we're in, it just kept growing. So we just kept passing it down the line. Every time she'd say, this is a great day, it's like, great, we're gonna keep praying, we're gonna pull him through. Or,

0: So work that same miracle for Jeff.
1: At one point, doctors told Diane she may want to think about making funeral arrangements.
0: The doctor came in and just showed me some x-rays and said his lungs are bad again. It's filling up again. And so you need to call family in and you'll need to decide if y'all want to pull the plug on him. My son-in-law made a comment like, hey, Mr. Jeff, you got to get out of here so we can barbecue. And Jeff gave just the tiniest little smirk. You could see it. And I looked at them and I said, you saw it? And they said, yeah. So I was like, no, we can't let him go.
2: Diane is a very, very strong, strong, strong woman. She wasn't going to take no for an answer.
1: After several weeks in ICU and a coma, Jeff woke up.
3: I had no idea how long I had been in the hospital. And when I came to, the very first thought I had in my mind was, people are praying for me. I just knew it.
1: Doctors finally found the source of his original illness, a kink in his intestine.
3: It wasn't until a month after that I took care of it through emergency surgery.
1: Although he had more challenges to overcome, Jeff eventually made a full recovery. Today he is healthy and back on the air at Catholic Community Radio.
4: The power of prayer, it's real. He had a group of prayer warriors praying for him to get him through that, to give him the strength. I think that played an immense part in his recovery.
5: By the way, coming up, leaving later in the hour.
3: It's really remarkable. People still to this day will say, I was praying for you when you were sick. I heard about that.
0: I was just amazed at the fact that God actually blessed me with a total miracle, that I got to witness it with my own eyes. There's no reason why Jeff is still walking this earth. There's no reason for that. He had too many strikes against him.
3: From the world standpoint, there was no hope. However, that trust in God, which is far deeper than, you know, a commitment than I can even explain, to be able to say, Father, I trust you. I trust you with my life. And let go and let God.
6: What a powerful story. As I reflect on what we've just watched, I know that it is only the power of God that brings about the miracles we get to hear about. This was a medical nightmare, not only for the doctors, but for Jeff's family. There was so much happening all at once. The medical community did not have much hope, and Jeff's family and friends took this opportunity to dig into their faith and remain persistent in prayer. Diane refused to give up, anchoring her trust firmly in God. The president of the radio station, David Dawson, called on their listeners to join their faith and pray, establishing a massive daily prayer network. Thousands of prayer warriors joined together to lift Jeff up in faith. In the hospital chapel, Diane was comforted by the biblical account of the hemorrhaging woman, praying, Lord, you worked a miracle for her with just a simple touch, so work that same miracle for Jeff. The word of God caused Diane to believe God for more, to be bold in her ask, and God answered those collective cries. And Jeff woke up from his coma with the immediate overwhelming certainty that people were praying for him. God worked a complete and remarkable recovery following his emergency surgery. And this testimony reminds us that the power of a united praying community makes a difference in people's lives, no matter how dark the circumstances. God meets us through our prayers in our most desperate situations. And God turns what the world standpoint is hopeless into his opportunity to show the world that he is a miracle-working God. So if you need answered prayer today, please call us at 855-759-0700 and request the pamphlet, Answered Prayer. Coming up, we all feel like we are in control. But what if the very instinct is what is stealing our peace? Up next, a simple but powerful message about learning to let go and find freedom.
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0: On tomorrow's 700 Club Canada, Israel explores innovation in desert agriculture, and we take an incredible look at the life of Jesus through a unique perspective.
1: Have you ever watched a child trying to hold a small animal? Maybe it's a kitten or a hamster, and the child loves it so much that they squeeze it tightly because they're afraid it might get away. The problem is, the tighter they hold on, the more harm they can cause to the very thing they're trying to protect. And isn't that often how we act too? We hold tightly to our plans. We hold tightly to our relationships. We hold tightly to our children, and we hold tightly to our future. Not because we don't care, but because we care so much that we're afraid that if we let go, everything will fall apart. But what if the opposite is true? What if the very thing stealing your peace is your desperate desire to stay in control? Proverbs 3, 5, and 6 says, "Trust in the Lord with all of your heart and lean not on your own understanding, and in all your ways submit to him, and he will make your paths straight." Notice, it doesn't say take control of your life. It says, trust God with your life. So maybe a really good question is, how do I know if I'm trying to control something? Well, one of the clearest signs is when you believe, if I don't fix this, it won't get fixed. If I don't stay involved, everything's going to fall apart. If I don't carry this, nobody else will. And at first, that sounds responsible. But underneath it is a subtle assumption that this situation actually depends on me. And the truth is, that's a burden you were never created to carry. One of the greatest acts of worship is recognizing that you are not God and understand this is really good news. So how can we learn to let go and let God? Well, first I've learned you got to let go of what's trying to hold you. So take your fist and just open up. Whatever that is in your fist, your finances, your relationships, your future, maybe even trying to control God, let it go because you can't surrender what you're unwilling to identify. And then pray a prayer of surrender. Open your hand and say, "Lord, I've been trying to carry this on my own, and today I'm giving it to you." And then keep your hand open so you can receive what God wants to place there instead. Maybe it's his peace today. Maybe it's rest. Maybe it's trust. Maybe it's courage. Jesus said in Matthew 11, 28, "Come to me, all of you who are weary and burdened, and I will give you rest." What I'm learning is that the strongest people aren't the ones who hold everything together. They're the ones who trust the one who really does. So let go of what you're trying to hold today and receive what God is ready to provide, what he wants to put into your hand. Because when you let go, God can fill you with something better, his power, his presence, his goodness. And that is a stepping stone to becoming who God has created you to be.
2: I want to talk to you about doubt. It's kind of a bad word within Christian culture, but doubt is real. And for some of us, it's not just something we can turn off. I want you to know that you might not be able to control whether doubt shows up in your life, but you can control the direction of your doubt. You can tell it where it can go and where it can't go. And I want you to know this, that the direction you give your doubt will determine whether the season of doubt forms you or deforms you. Let me use an individual in the Bible to help illustrate this point. One of the most famous skeptics in history is someone we've nicknamed Doubting Thomas. But the Bible actually doesn't call him that. Instead, the Bible calls him Thomas the Twin. We never find out who the twin is, and I wonder if that's on purpose. See, I think the Bible leaves out who his twin is because Thomas is meant to represent the twin within, the part of us that doubts, the part of us that wrestles with belief. What Thomas teaches us is this, that yes, doubt is real, but we can also give doubt direction. Here's what happens. After the death and resurrection of Jesus, the disciples are hiding in fear. They're in the upper room, and all of a sudden, Jesus, in his resurrected form, shows up. The only problem? Thomas isn't there. When the others tell Thomas, "We have seen the Lord," he responds, "Well, unless I see the nail marks on his hands, I will not believe." Now, I know it's dramatic, but if we strip away that dramatic language, what Thomas is really saying is this: I know you've experienced it, but I want to experience it for myself. I want my own testimony. And so Thomas shows up, doubt and all, in the upper room with the disciples, and Jesus shows up again, this time just for Thomas. See, we think doubt should disqualify us from being in the room, but really, it's the safest place to be, right where Jesus can meet us. I know some of us tell ourselves that our doubt disqualifies us from reading the Bible, from praying, from gathering with other believers, but it's the opposite. See, the best part about this whole story is that when Jesus appears, Thomas doesn't even care about touching the scars anymore. All that matters is that Jesus is there. And it's the same with us. We don't need God to perform tricks for us to resolve our doubt. We just need to know that God is present with us. And his presence is enough to turn our doubt into worship. And so be encouraged. It is possible to give your doubt direction and let it lead you closer to Jesus.

0: 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So please, call us now at 855-759-0700 and help us stand with those who need it most.
1: Washington's words are powerful because they express an idea of a world that's different from the one everybody grew up in.
2: This ideal of religious freedom is going to be part of the government, but is it really meant for everyone?
3: Is this going to be a place where you can be free to say what you want about God?
2: It's an American history story, and it's relevant for everybody.
4: Shereen, today we're talking about letting go of control. Mm-hmm. So I have one question for you. Why is it so hard?
0: I think that we're just naturally not used to the unpredictable, or we don't want things to be unpredictable.
4: Right.
0: Surprises. You know, some people like surprises, some people don't, but either way, they want to be able to know, I can handle this. I have some sort of...
4: control over the outcome.
0: Right.
4: Well, I think there's another reason, too. I actually don't think we fully believe that God can do it. I know we would never say that out loud, but the truth is, the reason we celebrate as followers of Jesus, his death and resurrection, is because it's a reminder that nothing is impossible for God. And so I think... in order to let go, you've got to trust that whoever's taking it is big enough, strong enough, and able to deliver it.
0: Sometimes I think that we don't even think that right. far or intently.
4: Okay.
0: But it's that sense of our own lack of patience or our own way that we would have done things. Like it's that idea that we want the answers quickly. And God doesn't always give us those answers quickly. So it's not that we necessarily doubt him. We're just uncomfortable with how much time he takes.
4: Yeah, and you know what really helps me? Being reminded of the stories of how God has showed up time and time again through his word. And that's why I think studying the Bible is so important, because it reminds you, God's got it. He is in control. You can trust him. You can let go today. And of course, one of the ways that we do that is through prayer. And so thank you for sending in your prayer requests. We pray over each and every one. We take that very seriously. It's an honor and a privilege to do that. And so Tara, you said, please hold up my friend in prayer. She struggles with depression and suicidal thoughts. And Kevin, you said, please pray for my mother who is suffering from severe dementia and is now bedridden. And so, Shereen, would you pray?
0: God, we pray for these requests and for others who are having the same type of situations, whether it's dementia or being bedridden or whether it's suicidal thoughts where we just don't feel like we're enough or we measure up or we just can't handle life. God, we pray that you would come in and enter these situations and give people hope and allow them to know you're in control. You see them, you hear them, you love them. In Jesus' name, amen.
4: Amen. Our power verse today is Job 42:2, where it says, I know that you can do all things. No purpose of yours can be thwarted. So go today with the confidence that if you trust God with your life, he will be in control and bring the good you deserve. In Jesus' name. Thanks for watching.
5: To contact us, visit 700club.ca.

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2: This week on Christian World News, in one of the most remote areas of the world, they fly over the jungles and touch down on dirt landing strips. See how a band of missionary pilots are the lifeblood of the gospel in Papua New Guinea. Plus, Nigeria is the most dangerous place in the world to be a Christian. Now, 1 million women are raising their voices to the heavens on their behalf, and they're calling on the global church to join them. And in the middle of the rubble, teams of hope are bringing food, medical care, and the love of God to earthquake victims in Venezuela. Hello, everyone. Welcome to this week's edition of Christian World News. I'm George Thomas. Today, we journey deep into the mountains and jungles of Papua New Guinea. There, a small team of missionary pilots has spent decades bringing the Bible to people who have never had it in their own language. Here's their remarkable story.
3: Papua New Guinea is one of the most isolated places on Earth.
4: There were people that lived here for thousands of years and had never any contact with the outside world because of how rugged this place is.
3: In many parts of this country, there are no roads, no highways, no easy way in or out.
5: Some of our translators have said, I'm not sure I even would come out here.
3: This island nation is home to more than 840 languages, the largest concentration of languages anywhere on the planet. For the men and women devoting their lives to translating the Bible into these languages, simply getting here can be the greatest challenge of all. That's where JARS comes in. Without its helicopters and airplanes, much of this work wouldn't be possible.
6: JARS is really committed. They call it the Green Belt. And we're committed to the Green Belt, to the most remote areas, because we want to go to them. We have to get the gospel to these people.
3: For nearly eight decades, this Christian aviation ministry has helped Bible translators reach some of the world's most remote people using specifically equipped aircraft to cover what they call the last mile. Dr. John Marcellus heads the aviation ministry here.
6: It's going that last mile. And that's sometimes the hardest. But if we don't go the last mile, we won't get there. But there are over 800 languages here. So we need to reach them with the gospel.
3: Reaching some of these villages means days of hiking through dense jungle, climbing steep mountain ridges, crossing rivers, and navigating dangerous trails. Christopher Clark is a 22-year veteran with JARS.
7: This is not your little four-mile hike at Yosemite. This is just hiking through the bush. They're treacherous trails, and there's often people falling down and getting injured.
3: For missionary pilot Greg Raychard, each flight reminds him of just how remote these communities truly are.
4: Aviation is used as a luxury, you know, to speed things up, make things more efficient. In some cases, here in Papua New Guinea, it's like this is really the only practical way to reach some of these people groups.
3: Each mission begins the same way. Weather checks, fuel calculations, cargo, flight plans, and then another journey into some of the Earth's most remote terrain.
4: Unreached people groups, or, you know, difficult to reach places in the world, and everyone assumes, like, well, surely there's a back road, you know, surely there's a jeep service that will take you there. People who try to hike out of here to go to the nearest city die on the way sometimes.
3: Raychard understands difficult missions better than most. Before joining JARS, he spent years flying Black Hawk helicopters into combat zones as an Army medical evacuation pilot. Now he's one of JARS's newest missionary pilots.
4: The physical danger was real in combat, and, you know, I did experience times when I was taking enemy fire and just had to keep doing my job.
8: Now, Sierra de Lima is crossing the 300 radio.
3: After retiring from the military, Greg assumed his flying days were over.
8: I thought I was saying goodbye to aviation. I wasn't going to fly helicopters anymore. I did not think that I would be doing this for missionaries in this part of the world. This is something that God had in mind that he prepared me for.
9: Wait, we're landing there?
8: Yes.
9: Are you serious?
8: Oh, yes.
9: Oh, my gosh.
8: We got to make sure these kids clear out.
3: Today, nearly each time Greg takes off is dedicated to supporting Bible translators working in remote villages.
8: Almost every blade hour that I put on this helicopter is related to actually helping a missionary, moving translators from place to place, moving materials and logistics. So that's very rewarding.
3: The importance of JARS becomes even clearer when talking with the translators themselves.
10: Before I was able to come here by helicopter, I had to travel by road, and it took days, and it's very stressful and dangerous at times.
3: Veteran Finnish linguist Katri Linasalo has served here almost 40 years.
10: If I wasn't able to here come by helicopter, I doubt I would have been able to stay here as long as I have stayed here.
3: She says pilots like Christopher Clark don't simply drop her off and fly away. They're mechanics, problem solvers, friends.
11: Both of these?
3: Lifelines. On this trip, Clark makes sure Linasalo's solar panels are still in good working condition.
10: Pilots are very good at stopping here and making sure everything is okay in my house before they leave me here.
3: Landing in Papua New Guinea's highlands is unlike anywhere else in the world. Many of the so-called airstrips weren't built with heavy equipment like bulldozers or construction crews. Instead, entire villagers carved them out by hand, knowing that one day an airplane would connect them to the outside world.
6: They'll spend years to make an airfield. And we're talking making an airfield with no bulldozers, no nothing, just our hands and no special equipment.
12: It's a beautiful place, but it's also, it can be tough sometimes.
13: Yeah,
12: just
13: sure.
12: The isolation, remoteness. I feel like this place is the end of the earth, you know, like it's just so far from anywhere.
14: The roof is made out of banana leaves, and these houses last maybe 10 years, then they got to build a new one.
13: Okay.
14: Everything's, you know, from local jungle materials.
3: For Bible translator Matt Taylor, aviation made it possible to answer God's call.
2: In 2004, Matt and Christy moved to this very remote part of Papua New Guinea and spent the next 6 years learning the local language. By the way, a local language that had no written alphabet.
14: Our goal has been to translate the New Testament into the Nuukna language.
3: The work is painstaking.
14: It's not just about a book. It's about seeing changed lives and transformed hearts.
3: One book of the Bible can take years to translate.
14: If I had to give a number, I would say maybe like 3 years.
2: For one
14: book. Well, some of these books are quite long.
3: An entire New Testament can take decades.
14: So the first 7 years, we weren't translating. We were building up our team, learning. I was learning the language, investing in training.
3: It took the team 16 years to translate the New Testament into the Nukna language, checking each word, phrase, and meaning again and again and again, all for just 1,300 people who spoke that language.
14: I believe that every person is made in the image of God and has infinite value. If God's called me to come to this place to translate the New Testament for such a small people group, then that's worth it.
3: Taylor says Jars isn't simply making life in the jungle easier.
11: All to get in?
13: I think so. Yeah, I'm gonna try, yeah.
3: It's making ministry possible. On a recent helicopter mission, pilot Rayshard had to overnight in Taylor's remote jungle village to fix a broken water tank that collects rainwater.
11: The trick is you can't get it too hot or the whole thing will just cave out.
5: We're the lifeline and the technical experts in many cases, and just helping hands here to serve.
3: For Clark, supporting Bible translation has been a way of life for more than two decades.
5: I love the mix of the flying. I like interacting with Papua New Guineans. I love supporting our translators, using gifts and skills, you know, in the technical world, in the spiritual world.
3: In another isolated mountain village, translator Zach Kahn says his family's ministry simply wouldn't exist without helicopters. Even building a home requires aviation.
15: If we didn't have a helicopter, nothing that you see here would exist because I wouldn't have been able to carry it in.
3: His wife Cassidy says aviation has also been critical during emergencies.
16: We've had two medical emergencies for which we've medevaced out, as well as a natural disaster where our big earthquake came through here and our houses actually fell down and broke.
3: But perhaps its true impact of Jars isn't measured in flight hours or miles flown. Marcella says it's measured in relationships built over years and often decades.
6: When the airplanes land, it's like they come out of everywhere. And you're just like, where did all these people come out of?
3: Marcella says what happens next tells the real story.
6: They know our pilots by their first names.
11: Very nice.
17: Oh,
11: wow. I like it. Thank you so much, Annie.
6: They know them, and our pilots know them by their names. A relationship not only with the translators, but even more important with the people. It opens me up, obviously, to the gospel, which is critical, but it opens them up to the world in ways that just transforms their communities.
3: Across Papua New Guinea, hundreds of languages still do not have a complete Bible translation. For many of those communities, the next chapter begins with the sound of an approaching plane. For the pilots of Jars, the mission is simple. Keep flying, keep serving, and keep going wherever that last mile leads.
6: And so Jars doesn't look for the easy answers. We look for the hardest answers, to ease burdens, to reduce barriers, and to bring God's word to these people.
3: So that one day, more people can read God's word, not in a foreign language, but in the language of their own heart.
2: If you would like to learn about the amazing work that Jars does, visit their website at jars.org. Coming up, a million women crying out with one voice on behalf of persecuted Christians in Nigeria. Learn how you can join them.
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2: Folks, welcome back to Christian World News. The African nation of Nigeria is the most violent country in the world for Christians. In the north, 12 states have implemented Sharia law, making Christians second-class citizens. Militant Islamic groups, including Boko Haram, are responsible for vicious attacks on Christians and churches. In fact, in 2025 alone, between 3,500 and 7,000 Christians died at the hands of Islamic militants. Well, a global prayer movement is crying out on behalf of Nigeria. A million women is a generation of modern-day Esthers who intercede for the nations. They're calling on the global body of Christ to join them in 7 days of fasting and prayer from July 19th to the 25th. Then, on Saturday, July 25th, they'll gather in Lagos, Nigeria, for a seven-hour solemn assembly, asking God for a breakthrough in that nation. Lou Engel is the founder of A Million Women. He joins us now for more on this. Lou, thank you so much for joining us on the broadcast. Let's talk about the 7 days of fasting and prayer. Why is this so important in the run-up to the solemn assembly, and how can people get involved?
22: Well, thank you so much for having me on in this last moment. It's so significant. I read a book years ago, 42 years ago, by Derek Prince, Shaping History Through Prayer and Fasting, that fasting and united massive fasting actually shifts nations in crisis. We're calling these 7 days of prayer. It's interesting. Millions of people are praying and fasting for Nigeria coming up. We're asking God to make CBN the trumpet of this great crisis. Because you see, fasting actually moves principalities and powers. This thing that's going on in Nigeria over the decades that CBN has covered is actually a spiritual battle on the highest level. And as it was in the days of Samuel, when he called a solemn assembly at Mizpah, when the Philistines attacked him, he lifted up the Lamb of God as all the people were fasting in prayer, and the Lord thundered. We're believing that a spiritual thundering will take place as the global body of Christ fasts for 7 days, joining millions that are fasting in Nigeria for 40 days. God, could he actually push back the Islamic extremists and get a testimony of great revival and transformation in Nigeria? July 25th, a solemn assembly to shift history and to push back the powers of darkness.
2: Lou, talk about the solemn assembly. What are you guys hoping to accomplish that day?
22: Actually, the main thing is the church gathers together to humble itself, as it is in Chronicles 7:14, as it was in the days of Esther when she called 3 days of fasting. In one moment of time, literally public policy shifted. We're believing that public policy can shift concerning the Christians in the North to end their suffering and to release great blessings. So we're believing that as it was in Joel 2, in the days of Jehoshaphat, sudden shifts take place. That's what we're believing. As we take communion on that day, the blood of Jesus will shift something. We don't know what it looks like, as it was in Joel 2 and in Esther. Who knows? But we do know that God calls massive gatherings of fasting and prayer to bring a shift, and we're believing that will take place on that day.
2: Today, many people may not know that, but Nigeria is home to some of the world's largest churches. Talk, Lou, about the involvement of Nigeria's churches in this event.
22: Well, there's these intercessors all over this, amillionwomen.org, you can go there. Intercessors are fasting and praying. They're weary. So much pain, so much sorrow. But we're gathering the elders, as it is in Joel 2. Gather the elders, gather the leaders, gather everyone. And God says, if you do this, afterward, I will pour out my spirit. On so many occasions, the answer is gather. And the Lord says, I will fight for you there, as it is even in the book of Nehemiah. When you hear the sound of the trumpet, gather to me there. There the Lord will fight for us, a war in the heavens. And I'm so grateful that CBN, over the years of 25 years of the call in Solemn Assembly, you have been the trumpet. And we're calling people all over the CBN a network. Would you fast and pray that day on the 25th? Yeah. And 7 days, if you can, to fast and pray that saints, our brothers and sisters, need help from heaven, and the global church is joining together.
2: Fantastic, yeah. Lou. I appreciate it, and we will do that. Thank you so much for joining us on the broadcast.
22: I'm so grateful. Thank you.
2: You're welcome. Up next, in Venezuela, the devastation goes on for as far as the eye can see. Meet the teams bringing help and hope to quake victims in the hardest hit areas.
4: Something has been happening on campuses across the nation.
7: I'll never forget what I saw.
9: We did not plan this at all. What in the world is happening?
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9: I don't know, I'm just in awe of God.
23: Gen Z has been written off. 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
9: It's just getting started.
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2: Welcome back. In Venezuela, the number of people who died from the June 24th earthquakes has passed 4,500. The survivors, many with no homes, now face the risk of disease due to a lack of sanitation, clean water, and a shortage of medical care. CBN's Operation Blessing is on the ground in the hardest hit areas, helping those who've lost everything. Lori Johnson brings us the details.
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5: This is just one of 40 Venezuelan towns where Operation Blessing is bringing relief. 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Crews began production on two water treatment systems. It's truly amazing. God bless you all, Karen Alvarez said. Operation Blessing medical teams are attending to people's needs and providing vital medications. I suffer from epilepsy and a varicose ulcer, said Freddy Escobar. It was a little difficult to get the pills, but thank God the doctor came and gave them to me. Teams are also providing temporary housing, with workers setting up many tents. These victims especially appreciate the free hygiene kits, which contain necessities like toilet paper, sanitized wipes, and toothpaste. Many parents are concerned about the psychological well-being of their children. That's why people like Unelby Gallardo are so grateful Operation Blessing workers play games with the kids, give them stuffed animals and other toys, as well as candy. Perhaps the greatest gifts are the heartfelt prayers and encouraging words Operation Blessing workers say, all in the name of Jesus. This woman said, Operation Blessing for me is the strength that sustains me. Operation Blessing for me will be in my heart until the day I die. Lori Johnson, CBN News.
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3: And finally this week, CBN's Superbook is equipping teachers in Croatia. State schools there include religious education, but teachers have very limited resources. Well, a Superbook team recently hosted an outreach at a local school with about 100 children, grades 1 through 4. The students watched Superbook in Croatian and participated in interactive assembly. A grateful teacher noted how the Superbook Academy resources motivate and reward students. Well, folks, that is it for this week's edition of Christian World News. I hope you have been blessed by all the stories you have watched here. Until next week, from all of us here, goodbye. And as always, God bless you.
4: The beginning of the gospel of Jesus Christ, the Son of God, as it is written in the prophets.
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0: And welcome to Studio 5. We're coming to you this week from Raleigh, North Carolina, and the campus of Mount Calvary Word of Faith Church. Here's a look at why.
1: Let today be the day.
2: The Queen of Gospel shares her music, her story, and her wisdom.
3: 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Should I say that again?
2: Another North Carolina native, Jaden Lucas Miller, takes us inside his rapidly rising career in television and film.
4: It's a career now, and I'm living in it, and I'm just glad I'm doing it.
2: A flock of sheep solve a murder mystery.
5: Why would he stop there?
0: And we're absolutely excited to bring all those stories to you coming up in just a bit. But first, let's jumpstart this week's top five countdown of the stories in uplifting entertainment. At number five.
6: After years of war, no one could stand between my men.
2: Snapshots and a Studio 5 first look at the highly anticipated Christopher Nolan epic, The Odyssey, before it arrives in theaters this week, July 17th.
7: It was an unbelievable opportunity. It was one of the great experiences I've had in my life, because it was so challenging, and because it, not just for me, for everybody.
8: You know, I'm still kind of pinching myself that I'm in it. You know, when I see the trailers, and I went to the cinema the other night, and the trailer came up, and like there's a shot of me in the trailer, and I'm still like, it takes me back to being a kid and seeing myself on the big screen for the first time.
9: It was exciting, humbling, intimidating, challenging in the best way, and very fulfilling.
6: Not even me.
2: At number four, from Moana to Minions and Monsters to Toy Story 5, it's a big weekend at the box office for family-friendly films.
10: I need your help.
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12: Moana made $43 million in ticket sales this weekend. The live-action remake of the family film comes just 10 years after the original animated version debuted, and just 2 years after Moana 2 hit theaters.
13: So you need monsters for your movie.
12: Minions and Monsters came in at number two, collecting $20.5 million. And Toy Story 5 raked in $18.5 million. Enough for third place at the box office.
0: And so begins our countdown and brings us to Pastor Shirley Caesar. She's been singing for some 70 plus years and still going strong. With all of her hits, she's back at the top of the charts again and added yet another Grammy to her shelf.
14: There'll be no war, and there'll be no change.
2: There's simply no voice like Shirley Caesar's. And this Come Jesus Come collaboration puts the North Carolina pastor at the top of the charts and back.
15: And a Grammy goes to Come Jesus Come.
2: On award stages.
16: It's coming for the weak and the strong just the same. Oh.
0: You earned your 13th Grammy.
3: Yes.
0: Singing alongside CeCe Wyman.
3: 13 Grammys. I'm born on the 13th. And it was another one. It's three of them. Wow. You would have thought that it was my first Grammy. Mm. And I got my first Grammy way back in 70, something
0: wow.
3: like that.
0: Mm-hmm.
3: But I was just so excited that here I am still winning Grammys after all of these years. And we asked the question, who did it?
0: Mm.
3: God did it.
2: Caesar's gospel career spans roughly 70 years with nearly 150 music releases. That's more than 60 albums, nearly 50 collaborations, and countless singles.
0: Do you remember each one, or is it just
3: no,
0: too many?
3: No, because, you know, there's one that I did, and I'm trying to remember the name of the guy. Anyway, there was a song that I did. Someone who's friendless and cannot find their way. I'm going to keep my light in the window. You know?
10: I love it, yes!
3: But I can't remember the album that song was on. So if anybody is viewing it, look, let them know and they'll let me know.
10: We're going to find it. We're going to find it.
17: And we did.
18: I'm going to keep my light in my window.
17: Here on Caesar's 1983 album, Jesus I Love, Calling Your Name.
10: Now, of all the songs, because there are so many.
3: Yes.
10: Do you have a favorite of yours?
3: Wow. Yes. And yes.
10: What would that be?
3: No Charge.
10: Ah.
3: When you add it all up, the cost of real love is no charge.

0: I like Jesus, I love to call your name.
1: Yeah.
0: That's one.
2: Gina!
0: But you see, I can sit here and I'll be calling because I remember Mama. Oh. That's one.
3: I remember Mama and the love that she gave.
0: So let me stop because I'll call out a whole. Listen, I'll have enough songs to the, you know, for a choir.
1: Looking at the titles that you hold, you are the Mother of Gospel, First Lady of Gospel, Queen of Gospel. When you hear all those titles behind Shirley Caesar's name, what do you think?
0: I like Shirley Caesar. A lot of hard work has gone into whatever all of those names were. I'm just so glad to still be here, be alive, and working for the Lord.
4: The work began as a teenager, seeing gospel pioneer Albertina Walker's gospel group in concert at a church in her hometown, Durham, North Carolina.
1: It was 1958. You're at a Caravans concert, and you pass the note to invite yourself up for
0: Yeah, but you know what? Listen, if you don't, then who will? And so I was like 18. It was only three of them that night. One of them was either sick or somewhere. I don't know. And so I wrote my own request. Please call on Shirley Caesar. I felt like, Ephraim, I felt like that if she heard me, that she would want me. And I wrote her a note, too. I said, I can sing all of those parts that's missing. You know, I'm not a soprano singer. I'm not a tenor singer. But I just felt that if she could hear what I had, that she would want me. And so the way that happened was that when they called on me to sing, I remember singing the old song, Like a Ship That's Tossed and Driven.
1: Yes.
0: Battered by an angry wave. Boy, I'm getting happy. When the storms of life are raging and the fury falls on me, Lord, what have I done that makes my race so hard to run? But then I say to my soul, don't worry. The Lord will make a way somehow.
1: So you were the Caravan 8 years?
0: 8 years.
1: What's the biggest lesson that taught you?
0: You have to learn to get along with crazy folks. I'm telling you, I had a lot of fear in my heart living there in Chicago. And here I am, a female, young girl, running into all these crazy folk and these crazy folk. So I learned, glory to God, that when you put your hand in the hand of the man that steal the water, and that's what I did.
1: What would you say to a young person who's 18, 19 like you were and trying to get into this industry today? What advice would you give them?
0: Well, one of my main questions that I ask them is, what about your education? Have you thought about going to college and things of that nature? Because I believe that Jesus plus education equals success. Should I say that again?
1: Yes.
0: Jesus plus education equals success.
1: Yeah.
0: And the Lord blessed me to go back to school.
4: Caesar earned a degree in business from Shaw University in 1983. And then served as a member of Durham City Council while pastoring a church alongside her late husband and still recording music.
1: Any new albums in the works for you?
0: Oh, yes. In fact, I've just about completed one. We just have a little bit more work to do on it, and then we're going to release it.
1: So you get on stage in 1958, and that begins it. What's it like to get on stage today? Do you still enjoy it?
0: Yeah, I like it. In fact, I love it.
1: Mm.
0: Even I'm glad that, you know, we're able to pack places out still.
1: Yes.
0: You believe that?
1: Mm-hmm.
0: Thank you, Jesus. I am grateful.
1: Mm-hmm.
0: Auditoriums and things. Because who did it? Okay, I'll say it. God did it.
1: Amen. God did it. Indeed, he did it.
3: So we need you right now. Come and turn this around. Somebody need a miracle.
1: And we're keeping a close eye on that new music from Pastor Shirley Caesar. Stay tuned to Studio 5. We'll be the first to let you know when it's released. And still ahead, we are sitting down with another Raleigh native. We're talking about Jaden Lucas Miller. The young actor is sharing his story in just a bit.
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6: Washington's words are powerful because they express an idea of a world that's different from the one everybody grew up in.

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3: The mature thing for me, no matter how it's received, is that I gave it everything that I had. And that's what I'm thinking through in every single song, brother, is like, Lord, how do I give my absolute utmost for your highest? Because that is what victory is.
4: I was desperate for a woman I could get back home. Had three X's in a row like it's tic-tac-toe.
5: The number one story in this week's Top 5 Countdown is coming up in just a little bit as we continue our visit here to Raleigh, North Carolina, a city that is producing some amazing talent, including our next guest at 21. Jaden Lucas Miller is making headlines in the groundbreaking series Beyond the Gates.
6: Jessica.
7: Yeah, I know. Tyrell.
6: Well, duh. Everybody knows that.
5: You grew up here in Raleigh?
7: Grew up, born and raised.
5: Born and raised in Raleigh.
7: Mm-hmm. And it just feels like home, and it's always going to be home to me.
5: When did the acting bug bite you? What happened?
7: The acting bug, it's developing. But the real age, I would definitely say, is 14. Mm-hmm. And being on set, mm-hmm. and being around these directors, producers, and learning about how it's a job, and learning about how my role can be an impact on others when I leave here.
8: Maybe we should just
9: what? Go look for our mother who literally abandoned us? When she had me taking care of you growing up way too fast when I was only a child myself?
5: Your journey to being cast in Beyond the Gates, I think I've read you call it divine alignment, right? What happened with getting this big role?
7: Divine alignment, yes, for sure. The audition process was just so tough. I'm getting auditions. I'm receiving one of the big auditions for these shows and movies. But it was like, where do I fit in? Who am I to these producers, these casting directors? And my mother was like, there's gonna be a role coming your way. You know, just keep praying, keep having faith, and keep believing in yourself. And divine alignment, this audition came around. I booked off the audition itself, no callback or anything. So it was for me.
9: I know what you're doing, but switching schools is not the move.
10: But what about the bullies and the online stuff?
9: I'll live.
5: How do you learn you are Tyrell?
7: I mean, just the character itself. Mm-hmm. He has been through bullying. I've been through bullying myself. He's been through trying to be the older brother. I'm the oldest out of two. He's older brother, Samantha. Mm-hmm. And it's just this character, I'm able to bring my life to him. And whatever you call it, it's method or it's whatever acting you say it is, it's you can't take it from me.
9: You can't be for real right now. Pop and Dad gave us everything, not her.
6: Okay, well, they also taught us about grace and understanding.
5: Groundbreaking series.
7: Yeah.
5: Renewed now for 2 more years, I believe.
7: Yeah.
5: Do you understand and take in the gravity of this being so historical, especially for people of color?
7: Mm. Yes. Mm-hmm. Tamara Tooney, Clifton Davis, they're the big dogs. You know, they've been in this industry for so long to where I'm like, if they can do it, I can do it. It just makes you feel like you're doing it and you're having fun, but then it's also a job, so you have to show up and know your lines, you know, because soap opera is totally different from anything else. It's a beast.
5: Yeah.
7: It's definitely a beast.
5: We love the show, love watching mm-hmm. it. What do you like most about your character?
7: That he's a thinker.
9: You've been watching me or something?
6: I've noticed you play in class once or twice. You get this look like you're concentrating really hard.
9: What kind of look?
7: He's a bit calculated a little bit, as they say on set, where he's a little sassy a little bit, comes off as that. But we all have our moments, you know, and he's growing up. But I can't wait to see what happens next.
9: My life isn't perfect. Let him close.
6: Is anybody's?
7: I'm just glad that it's me, and I'm able to tell this to the younger generation that it's possible. Anything is possible.
6: Maybe we'll see each other around?
9: Yeah, maybe.
7: You ask for this, you pray to God each and every day, like, I want to book something, and now you're here, and you're doing it. So let's keep doing the work.
5: And be sure to check out Jaden Lucas Miller in Beyond the Gates weekdays on CBS. You can also see him in Paper Maid and Divorced Sisters. Right now, it is time for this week's

0: Studio 5 snapshot. Here's a look at your picture this week.
1: He was born in Northern Ireland and spent much of his time in New Zealand. Actor Sam Neill has more than 100 films to his credit, including Sleeping Dogs, My Brilliant Career, The Final Conflict, and Dead Calm. But he's still perhaps best known for playing Dr. Alan Grant in the Jurassic Park franchise. Neill died Monday. Jurassic Park director Steven Spielberg paid tribute to the star and his work, along with entertainers from around the world. Neill announced he was cancer-free in April following a clinical trial in Australia. His family says he remained cancer-free. Neill was 78.
0: And that is a look at this Studio 5 snapshot coming to you from Raleigh, North Carolina. Still ahead, a film that's still one of my personal favorites. We're taking a look at Sheep Detectives, streaming near you right now.
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1: The Clark Sisters, alongside gospel music makers Fred Hammond and Dietrich Haddon, deliver a first for the City of Lights.
6: This is a moment in time. A residency nobody saw coming. Dr. Holly Carter and Icon presents Legends of Gospel, the first in music history. The legendary Clark Sisters are live in Las Vegas, joined by Fred Hammond and Dietrich Haddon, the first ever gospel Las Vegas residency. And now, the Saints truly have a reason to come to Vegas. The experience begins October 8th and 9th.

0: And that is this week's number one story in our top five countdown. Sheep Detectives is quite a film. It's streaming right now on platforms near you. Imagine this, sheeps trying to solve the murder of their shepherd.
1: Friendships, trust, faith, courage.
2: If there's one secret to happiness, I propose it would be simply sheep.
3: Yeah, you're away!
4: Talking sheep, murder mystery. You would be working with the sheep to solve it. I was like, this is crazy.
5: I was 25 pages into the Sheep Detectives, and I texted my agent and say, I'm doing this.
6: This movie follows a flock of sheep and their devoted shepherd, George. Every night, he reads murder mysteries aloud to them.
7: I know who the killer was.
6: But then,
8: our shepherd has been murdered, and we shall solve the crime.
4: I'm not a detective, just an officer, always detecting. I need to play this part, and I need to be in a movie like this. I felt like I just checked so many boxes.
9: Not much of a story for you, I'm afraid.
10: Unless there's anything out of the ordinary.
11: I love stories about misfits who are trying to overcome odds, and The Sheep Detectives is exactly that.
6: Shall we?
12: This is a well-crafted, nicely executed murder mystery.
13: It's also unbelievably intelligent, sophisticated, and surprising.
4: What? It's such a like endearing film and funny film and all of that, but you know, it's really like saying something. The messages are really, you know, special. I don't think many films, especially many kids' films, deal with death and loss and grief.
6: Oh, we need to help him.
14: You think you're brave enough to leave home?
15: We're not scared.
5: You're gonna wanna go with someone because it's funny and touching and a little off the wall. I would say it's magical.
16: I'll read the ending tomorrow.
17: Why would he stop there?
18: He was just about to say who the killer was.
19: This is the kind of film that can be great for all age groups. People will enjoy watching it with their families, and I think that they'll take away the idea that, you know, we can all get by. We can all get by with a little help from our friends.
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20: 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A clue.
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0: And welcome back to Studio 5. Music keeps this show going each and every week. And since we are in Raleigh, North Carolina, we're going to hear from two North Carolina natives who joined their voices to produce a hit. Pastor Shirley Caesar and Anthony Hamilton, It's All Right, It's Okay.

0: It is all right, and yes, indeed, it's okay. On that musical note, we are just about out of time for this week's edition of Studio 5. So let's look ahead at a story we're working to bring you come next week.
1: Great is thy faithfulness.
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3: I'm so blown away because I hadn't even planned on putting this out as a project. I wanted to just record some hymns as content, you know. I talked it over, and I was just like, I want to sit over the piano like I'm home, just something really stripped down.
2: We have the stories behind the songs and CeCe's life beyond the music.
1: And now I am happy all the day.
0: Join us for that and so much more come next week. As for this week, we've got time for just one more thing. Let's give the final word to Pastor Shirley Caesar.
4: When we take away the music and the fame and that's all of that, what do you want God to say about you?
5: Well done. Thy good and faithful servant. Mm-hmm. And I hope and pray that I will prove to be faithful. Mm-hmm. Because, you know, it would be a sad thing to sing all these years and preach and lift Jesus up, and then I myself become a castaway.
4: Mm.
5: So mine is, you know, just don't throw the towel in, whatever you have to do. Glory to God, because, Lord, if I throw it in, throw it back, please. Throw it back. I don't want to give in or give out.
0: Pastor Shirley Caesar, that is a great final word for this week's edition of Studio 5 and for this week's look at uplifting entertainment. Until next time, make time to uplift someone around you, and then please, come on back and see what Studio 5 takes you next week. Bye-bye. Thank you for watching.
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14: We had a $60 megaphone, we made flyers, we had a house church at the time of 10 people. So there was no reason for people to come hear us preach the gospel.
15: I preached on loaves and fishes. Pretty common message, like I'm approaching it and I'm like, oh, everyone's heard this before. The message just ended and people started giving away houses. A house was given to someone else in the church.
14: There's 30 people on the stage. This one dad is holding his son, weeping. And he's like, my son can hear, my son can hear.
15: When that prayer went out, he said he felt a pop and he could hear again.
14: And I'm like shaking and my Bible's open. This girl, Shelby, comes up and she drops into my Bible her wedding band and engagement ring. And another couple comes up to us and says, I feel like I'm supposed to give my house to Shelby and Riley. I preached the gospel for 10 minutes. And all of a sudden, people just started running into the ocean and just wailing out for God to save them. One of the guys in our church pulls out of his pocket $10,000, which was his life savings, and throws it on the floor in the middle of our prayer meeting. And he was like, I am all in for souls. I literally looked at Parker and I'm just crying. And I'm like, what is happening? Like, I have no grid for this.
10: Would y'all describe what is happening, what you've been witnessing at Salt Church as revival?
16: We also had members who fought in the war to fight for the cause of liberty.
17: Making sure that army is staffed and supplied. And he's able to identify British intelligence agents and send that information on to Washington. After they've served in the army, they look forward to a government which gives to bigotry no sanction, to persecution no assistance.
18: Washington's words are powerful because they express an idea of a world that's different from the one everybody grew up in.
19: This ideal of religious freedom is going to be part of the government, but is it really meant for everyone?
17: Is this going to be a place where you can be free to say what you want about God?
20: Welcome to Heaven Meets Earth. I'm your co-host, Abigail Robertson, joined by,
21: as always, Ryan Bethay,
20: the other wonderful co-host. And today, we are so excited because we have two incredible guests today. We are going to talk about revival. And if you have been paying attention the past couple of years, frankly, following CBN News, you are well aware that right now, revival is very much in the air. And I can't think of two better people to talk to about this, about how God is pouring out his Holy Spirit, than two people who call themselves revivalists, pastors Jesse and Parker Green from Salt Church in Wilmington, North Carolina. Welcome. Thank you so much for being here today. I can't wait for this conversation.
22: Yeah, thank
21: Good
22: you.
21: To be here.
20: And I just like, I want to talk to you about even how this has come to be and why Ryan and I really wanted to reach out to y'all about being on the show. And essentially, well, first, Jesse, a year ago, my sister gave me your journal, and she gave me the expansion, the revival expansion pack.
22: What's funny is I lost a journal and a Bible in Washington, D.C., and I was like, wait a minute, is this a full circle?
21: It went on eBay, and Abby was the first to scoop it up.
20: I have been reading your thoughts and prayers. I'm like, yes, this
23: that
20: girl
23: so
20: on the show.
23: Like, there's
21: are you
23: stuff
21: in there, too? Park, are you mentioned in the journal?
24: I hope so. Even in a negative context, I hope.
20: Rewind gave me your actual...
22: Growth Book Journal.
20: Yes, Growth Book Journal, which I love. Cannot recommend enough. And truly, I went to seminary. My master's was in spiritual formation. And I just, every day, I'm like, where was this when I was going through seminary? Because it is the most, a guide to real Christian spiritual formation, just
22: so
20: that
22: cool.
20: intimacy, finding that intimacy with God every day, every morning. So thank you for putting that together. But that was not even the impetus for why we reached out. Another one of our guests we had on a few weeks ago, Courtney Smallbone.
22: Yes.
20: I follow her on Instagram. And a little bit ago, she was like, I am so obsessed with everything happening at Salt Church right now. And so, of course, I was curious and was like, well, what's happening at Salt Church right now? I clicked on it. I saw that y'all are the pastors there. It's like, wait a minute. That's the girl whose journal I read. And just saw that there is this incredible move of the Lord, just this revival happening. So let's hear it. What's going on at your church right now? And why should everyone be paying attention and taking notes to just this outpouring of what God is doing?
24: You want me to start?
22: Yeah, sure.
24: Yeah, I mean, it's a very young church, so we're only 2 years old. I guess to give the quick and dirty story of it, we moved from Southern California across the country, saw a revival happen in Southern California, on the beaches of Southern California during COVID in 2020. We landed in Wilmington in 2021, started this church, Salt. Families started moving out. People have started moving from all across the country. We get the most random DMs on Instagram like, hey, just arrived in Wilmington. I'm like, who are you? We're a part of your church now.
22: And they have like a dream of our
24: insane.
22: Church and Lord waking them up in the middle of the night saying, Google this church. You're supposed to join this church.
20: And we've never met them. Yeah. And it's just like story after story of things like that.
24: Yeah, it's been, it's supernatural. There's no other way to describe it. And we've just, there's that tangible sense of the presence of God that you can't tell people about. It's that come and see feeling of the church, the energy of the church, the energy of the worship, even the response to preaching, the number of people getting saved. And we'll get into that more, but we've seen so many incredible things happen over the last 4 weeks. I mean, you guys caught us at just the right time. We've been, building away, like, normally church plant, everyone says, oh, church planting so hard. And we're having a blast.
21: So it's easy.
24: Yes, yeah, super easy.
21: Because I think that's the early Christian experience, right? Yeah. The apostles were all church planters. Like, it was awesome.
24: Acts 2. So nobody's been stoned to death yet. So we're still in like
21: Acts 2. Everything's awesome.
24: Everything's awesome right now. But we've just seen God pour out a spirit in incredible ways. And one of the stories from the last few months, we were moving into a new building, a lot of cool stuff happening. We just needed the space. And I preached on loaves and fishes. Pretty common message. Like, I'm approaching it, and I'm like, oh, everyone's heard this before. Mm-hmm. But the Spirit really moved on it, and this generosity broke out in our church like I've never seen before. I mean, we're talking a church at the time. We're looking at 100 people in a room, and people started giving away houses. A house was given to someone else in the church. Like, they handed over the deed of their house in service to somebody else. There's engagement rings coming off people's fingers. They're giving away their most precious things to each other and to the church to see God continue to move because of what he's doing there. And it wasn't like I did a big offering message. I wasn't like, hey, everyone needs to give. The message just ended, and people started out of nowhere just giving cars and all kinds. I tried to sell my car. Someone bought it back from me and then gave the money to the church. Like so many stories like this, we can't even keep up. We're actually building a team just to keep up with how much is happening at the church right now. So it's just wild.
20: So in that sermon, there really was no call to action?
1: Well, the end of it, when Shelby, that's like, because this girl Shelby in our church, as Parker is preaching, during the service, she gets up during the service and comes up to me, and I had my Bible open. And we go through the Bible verse by verse. We don't do really sermon series, so we're just in Mark right now. And we happen to be in Mark 5 and 6 that week. And as Parker's preaching this, you could feel this thing. Like, I was sitting listening, and I'm like, man, like, what do you want me to give, Lord? Like, where am I not trusting you? And I could feel that in myself. And I'm like shaking, and my Bible's open. This girl, Shelby, comes up, and she drops into my Bible her wedding band and engagement ring. And I could just feel that like weighty presence of God as soon as she did it. So as soon as she did that, I knew, I felt like I just had to respond as well. So after Parker was done preaching, I get up on stage. I don't tell anyone that she does that. And then I basically was like, listen, we have this opportunity to get this building that basically was vacated in our town. It was built during the Second Great Awakening in the early 1800s. Like, great revivalists have gone through there. They called it the Red River Meeting House of North Carolina, and it was being used as basically like a, what would you call it? Like a market, basically.
24: Yeah. Mm-hmm.
1: And
24: it was a flea market.
1: It was a flea market. And I would just see this white building and just weep and feel like that needs to be used for God's glory. And there was all these odds against us. This window opened for us to lease it and renovate it. So I basically, after Parker preaches this, I get on stage and I just take my car keys and I just lay them at the altar. And I was like, I know we have a family of four, but I just feel like we're supposed to just go all in on this as a family. And Parker had already said that he was going to sell his Land Cruiser for this new building. So we put our keys down there. And then all of a sudden, people just start crying. And then it was after the service was over, everyone was just kind of like lingering around. And then no one knew that Shelby had done the engagement ring thing. And another couple comes up to us and says, I feel like I'm supposed to give my house to Shelby and Riley,
22: who she had just sewn her rings. And the couple was like, I want to give that family my house. And they couldn't afford a house. They had been renting in the area. Their dream was to buy a house in Wilmington to like establish roots there. And so all of a sudden I was like, this is crazy. Cause I was like, you don't know that she just gave her engagement rings. And within the matter of minutes of her sewing that, she's getting a house mm-hmm. in exchange for rings. And then all of a sudden in the service, someone comes up to me and was like, I want to buy your car. I like in service. So I was like, okay, I turn around and I literally hand them the keys to my car. And I was like, just next week, we'll figure out the payment stuff. Here are my keys. I literally turn around and right behind me, a man says, I'm supposed to give you a car. And it was like, I literally couldn't even take what? Two paces. Like I was without a car for like a quarter of a step. And I literally looked at Parker and I'm just crying. And I'm like, what is happening? Like, mm-hmm. I have no grid for this. We get home and we do a prayer meeting.
21: In your own car? Or your new car?
22: No, we were in your car that hadn't sold yet.
21: You still had a car.
22: You still had a car.
21: Okay. Then so the IRS is going to have a field day with this. Oh. All, the amount of economic exchange that's happened at this church.
24: It's all gifts. It's all gifts.
22: Right? We're like driving home trying to like process this because obviously this is like not a normal church service. Yeah. We have a prayer meeting that evening and we're just like, what is going on? And as we're just driving home, we're just getting all these texts from people of this just happened, this just happened, this just happened. We get to service that night. We have a prayer meeting. One of the guys in our church like pulls out of his pocket $10,000, which was his life savings, and throws it on the floor in the middle of our prayer meeting. And he was like, I am all in for souls. And all of a sudden, just you could feel the like presence of God just coming. Everyone just fell on the ground and just started weeping.
24: And the building at this point, too, you can imagine is a construction zone. So we're gutting this old church and renovating it. And it's a blank slate. There's like dust hanging in the air. And like it's kind of dark, right? There's some natural light coming through. And he comes up and throws this wad of cash on the ground, like mattress money. I was like, first of all, I don't know what you're doing, but we'll take it.
21: Don't ask how I got it.
22: No questions.
24: But just the movement that created in people's hearts in the room with just, we weren't trying to create anything like that, I don't think. I don't think there was this impetus of us pushing people to give or drawing people in to give. We're setting an example, of course, but there's also like, it was such a widow's mite thing. Like every person in the church was doing something incredibly sacrificial that it's humbling. You know, every time we turn around, there was somebody like, I'm pulling out my trust fund. It's everything I have for my future or this or that. And you're almost like, I don't want to touch it. Like, mm-hmm. like take it back. But there's almost this fear of the Lord on it where he's like, just let me do this. I'll take care of them. And from that point on, we've really seen just insane acceleration of what God is doing and people getting saved in Wilmington and transformed and baptized, families reunited. And it's just wild.
20: Yeah. Talk to us about some of those numbers of just the expansion of your church in just the past couple of months.
22: So we were meeting in a middle school auditorium before that. So we basically were like, okay, we're going to just start leasing this Red River Meeting House and just kind of go all in on it. So we ended up renovating it, moving in over Easter weekend. And as we moved into that building, that was about 2 weeks after this generosity thing broke out. And that weekend, Easter weekend, our church multiplied and tripled in size over one weekend. Now, all of our friends that are in ministry world are like, that's Easter, right? Mm-hmm. You're like, that's kind of how Easter goes. It's going to usually be your biggest service.
24: Yeah, I definitely expected to be disappointed.
22: And so we were like, you kind of were telling
24: like,
22: our
24: right,
22: whole
24: time
22: team.
24: To be sad.
22: Yeah. We told our whole team, like, they were like, it was our first Sunday in this restored building. And we were like, that's kind of just how Easter goes. Just so you guys know, like, it's going to probably go back to normal services afterwards. But then the weekend after that, there was more people. And then the weekend after that, there was more people. And we actually never saw a dip after Easter. It's only increased. And then every Sunday, we've seen 20 salvations, 30 salvations, 40 salvations. Our team's then been going to the streets. We've a bunch of stories just from like this week. But we've seen double the amount of salvations happening on the streets, at the malls, on the beaches. I mean, we just went to a blueberry festival on Saturday, and 26 people at the blueberry festival in Burgaw, North Carolina, where there's like tents selling blueberries and artwork and like
24: it's America's blueberry festival.
22: 26 people right there on the street gave their life to Jesus. People got baptized like right there. We had like a horse trough at the Blueberry Festival. People got baptized right there at the Blueberry Festival.
20: In the horse trough.
22: In the horse trough, in their clothes. And there was just this like hunger for God. And it's just been honestly like I think our whole team, us included, we're just trying to wrap our heads around. We've already we're so the whole building we just renovated, we have outgrown. We have people sitting in the parking lot and on the porch like to come to service. And it's just like we're trying to contain, but it's kind of uncontainable right now. But at the same time, it's like every week it's like double the amount of souls from the week before getting saved and then double again. And so now people are like, we're just going to go to the beach because everyone's getting saved. And I was just in Dallas last week, and my waitress gave her life to Jesus. Then my Uber driver gave his life to Jesus. Then I had a layover in New York, and the front desk person at my hotel in New York gave his life to Jesus. And I said to Parker, like, I've been sharing the gospel on the street for 15 years. I've never seen this easy of a harvest in my like in my entire life, not even in the mission field, like not in third world, like. We kind of made a joke. We went to the mall once and we're like, let's just like play around and just see. And Parker went up to this guy like really casually and was like, hey, man, do you want to get saved today? And the guy was like, that's so crazy.
24: It's like picking fruit.
22: He goes, that's wild. I do want to get saved today. And I was like, you do? And he was
21: like,
22: are
21: you
22: sure? Yeah, I literally was like,
24: are you sure? This is a big decision.
21: I feel you should consult.
22: Yeah, and Parker just starts sharing with him like what it means to be born again. The guy is with his son at the mall, and he's like, I've never given my life to Jesus before, but I think I'm supposed to. I've been having dreams about this. And we were just like, what in the world? So Parker prays for him on the street. He gives his life to Jesus. We pray for him to be filled with the Holy Spirit. He's weeping. He's holding Parker. His girlfriend gets out of the car and just starts seeing this and just starts weeping. And her boyfriend's like, I just gave my life to Jesus. Like, I'm going to get baptized. And she was like, I've been praying every day for you. And we were just like, what in the world? Like, yeah. The whole, I was like, that was kind of like a joke just about how easy it is. And then it was like just honestly unusual. And so we keep telling all of our friends, like, just go out. Like, literally everyone is like hungry for God right now. And it's unprecedented.
20: Mm-hmm. Well, first of all, very excited to go to dinner with y'all tonight. See what happens with our waiter.
21: Wait till our food's brought, though. Yeah, so make sure, you know, in between the dessert course, you know.
22: No, we've definitely learned you share the gospel at dessert time because otherwise your food's cold.
21: Also, Abby, do you want to get saved today?
20: I've been there, done that. Thank you.
21: I tried, guys.
20: Didn't know you'd enter into this podcast with me worried about my salvation, but we can talk about that later.
21: Got rebuked.
20: I'm just curious. You're talking about your waiter, your Uber driver, the person checking you into a hotel. So what are your conversations like? Is it just like the presence of the Lord when you walk up to these people that just walls come down? Or how do you even get there? How do you even get to that point of sharing the salvation message with them?
24: I think it's different for both of us. I mean, we both approach it differently. I have like a certain demographic that it's easy for me to approach.
21: Who's your demographic?
24: Chats.
21: CrossFitters.
24: Yeah. I mean, mostly like men about my age that are just trying to figure out what to do with their life. And it's a lot of prayer. There's almost like this for me, there's this overwhelming sense of love for a person that I shouldn't feel. Like, you know, you go through your day, you're mostly thinking about yourself. Most people are walking around thinking about themselves. And I lock onto someone, I can't stop thinking about them. Like, I want to take care of them. I want to look after them. I want to pray for them. I'm like, oh, I definitely need to go pray for this person because there's nothing natural in me that would say, you know, I really care about this random person on the street. And usually coming from that perspective, the conversation is easy. The conversation when you just like somebody before even meeting them is so simple. And I think for me too, it's not like a treasure hunt. It's not just praying for someone. It's not just giving a word. As much as I want to encourage people, I want to see them saved. I don't want to leave them with encouragement without the source of that encouragement, if that makes sense. So we always get to the point. I think that's what's different about some of the results that we're seeing is like we share the gospel. You tell them what Jesus has done for them. You tell them the story as quick as you can, as well as you can from a testimony point of view, however you want to do it. But make sure that you're showing love by saving them from hell first, and maybe even the hell they've created around themselves. And that's what I see. I mean, these people need Jesus. We're not selling anything to them. It really is a gift. And I always think, and we tell our church this, just remember what it was like when you first got saved. That's the easiest way to evangelize. It's like you went from death to life. What was the difference in your feeling? What's the story? Not just Jesus came and died for you. It's like it can be very robotic. Mm. But when you remember the story of your own salvation, get a little overwhelmed with who he is. And can share them a little bit easier. I just want to make the introduction. So that's how I do it. How do you do it, Jesse?
22: I mean, again, I think a lot of times, like I shared in that journal, the spiritual formation part of it is like really important. That people, they think they're going to go out there and they're going to like have guns blazing and they're just going to be like, all right, here I am. Like, I'm going to share the gospel. And like, no one cares about what you say. Like, there's no power with it. There's no Holy Spirit with you. And then they just overcomplicate it. But I think what you do in private and in everyday really matters. So for us, I think about 6 years ago, 7 years ago, we felt a big shift as a family to really just, like, actually practice making God the Lord of our lives. So not just, like, okay, you know, we're going to like do the Christian thing when it's convenient for us, but practicing radical obedience with everything. So if we think God's saying something, we're just going to like do it. Our family motto is obedience is success. So just learning as a family, teaching our kids like how to hear God's voice. What is he doing? And then we also kind of just made a rule like the Holy Spirit's allowed to interrupt us. So if we're making a plan, we're doing something and we feel like the Lord's doing something, actually being sensitive enough to being like, all right, God, you're actually like in control of this. And I think a lot of times people want to see like the power of God when it's super convenient for them. Mm-hmm. They're like, here's my 30 minutes where I'm going to like go win souls. But then the rest of their lives are their lives. And we really try to teach our kids like, all right, like if I'm driving in the car and I'm listening to a song or a podcast or a sermon and I feel the presence of God and I start to like cry or weep, I'm going to pull over and be sensitive to the Holy Spirit and being like, okay, thank you, God. I actually recognize your presence. I'm so thankful, God, that you're God that actually speaks to your people. And I want to be the kind of person that if you're speaking, you know, I'm going to respond to you. And so I try to be very sensitive to the Holy Spirit. And so when I'm walking around, like if I go in an Uber or in a hotel or just down the street or a restaurant or grocery shopping, I'm just living my life, but I'm paying attention. And so I'm like, all right, Lord, like if there's someone that you want me to talk to, like I'm here. So a lot of times, like nothing will happen. But then a lot of times the Lord will be like, go talk to that person, go pray for that person. And I'll feel this burning in me where I feel like if I ignore them, I'm being disobedient to God. And I just am the kind of person that I fear so much quenching the Holy Spirit that I have a larger fear of quenching a spirit than the fear of man. Mm-hmm. So that fear of his spirit leaving me overrides the fear of rejection. And I just am like, okay, like, I just want to be the kind of person that you can pour your spirit out on. And I think the Lord loves that. And so we just see, like, God move really powerfully, like, all the time. Like, there will be times where, you know, God will give me specifically, like, very specific words about someone. And this guy was sitting on the bench, and he had, like, all these tattoos on his face. And I was super intimidated. And the Lord literally just told me, like, his whole life story. I sat on the bench with him. He had just got out of prison that day. And I just started weeping. I could feel God's love burning in me for this guy. And I just grabbed him by the hands. And I was like, God's after you. Do you feel his love for you right now? And he was like, I actually do. And that's the stuff where you don't have to be persuasive. Mm-hmm. They believe you. And then you just say, like, do you want to follow Jesus right now? And when you feel God's tangible love, the answer for most people is yes. Yeah. Do you know what I mean? So yeah. I tell people, like, fall in love with Jesus and experience his presence, and then just let that out. But I think everywhere we go, people are like, I need a system. And I'm like, you actually just, like, need to know him. Mm-hmm. And it's like, everyone, I'm like, that's what being spirit-led is.
20: Yeah.
24: How many systems are you actually obeying right now? You put a bunch of lists in front of people, and if they're not attempting, it's so much easier to steer a moving car. Like, I like to see people in motion. And what if you really want to see souls saved? He wants it worse than you do. Mm-hmm. So just take the step forward.
20: Yeah. So. Amen.
2: It started as a simple chapel service.
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2: But then something happened.
23: I was there from like 2 to midnight. There was just continual worship and continual prayer.
2: From CBN Films.
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27: 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It was Hawaii. It was New York. It was Maine. It was Florida.
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22: Well, we went in the trailer on our way to North Carolina in 2021. We left California, and everything was finally, like, working in California. Like, we had great church relationships. People are getting saved. The church was exploding that we were leading. God said, lay it down, get into a trailer, go to North Carolina where you know no one. On the way, we stopped in Kentucky, and there had been a lot of prophetic words circling around about these wells of revival, wells of revival. And we're very, like, practical people. So I'm like, if there's all these prophetic words, like, why is no one going to these places and, like, doing anything? Mm-hmm. So I was like, let's just go to Kentucky and just, like, see what happens. So we went about to the, we rented this field from this farmer about 7 minutes from Asbury in between Cane Ridge and the Red River Meeting House. It was kind of this, like, central point where so much of revival history had happened.
20: Was this before the most recent Asbury revival?
22: It was 8 months before.
20: Oh, wow.
24: Yeah.
22: And we basically got this field. We knew no one. And for about a month, we just shared on social media, we're going to go to this field and share the gospel.
24: First, we didn't know where we were going to go.
22: Yeah, we didn't know where we were going to go. But we, so I said that we got the farmer there. We show up to this field. It's downpouring rain. This field becomes a mud field. And about 2,000 people show up to hear the gospel in the pouring rain. We have 5 horse troughs set up. We share the gospel on this stage in the middle of this muddy field. And in the middle of the message, people just start running into the baptismals. they're throwing their bodies just into the baptismals, like while we're in the middle of a message, which is like a little awkward.
20: Yeah.
22: You're like, do I just keep going?
20: Do we tell them that?
22: Yeah. Like, just wait. Yeah. So all of this is happening. People are praying for each other. And it's like, it was out of control. Like, we couldn't even lay hands on this many people. We had a ministry team of 6 people and 2,000 people there. And so we're just running around trying to pray for people. One of our friends gets on the stage and was like, God's opening up deaf ears right now. No one lays hands on anyone. Mm-hmm. And we say, right now, come onto the stage if you've been healed. So all these people come up. Now, we're like total skeptics. And there's 30 people on the stage. This one dad is holding his son, weeping. And he's like, my son can hear. My son can hear. And we were like, okay. The son's crying. The next day, the dad brings a medical report that his son was born without an eardrum. He had no eardrum, shows us the report, and we're like, you can hear us right now out of your ear? We're holding his ear. And this, he was 7 or 8 years old?
24: No, he was 15.
22: Oh, 15.
24: Yeah, he was the older kid.
22: He was older. Yeah. Right, they had 2 kids. 15-year-old kid can hear now without an eardrum. And so
24: he had tonsil surgery where they'd gone in and they'd severed the nerve, and he lost the hearing in that ear completely. And when that prayer went out, he said he felt a pop and he could hear again. So it was like a 15-year-old kid with medical reports. It wasn't like, oh, you know, I want to be on stage, you know, and get a charismatic event sometimes. Yeah. But he could really
22: hear. So our faith just like explodes from that. We're freaking out. I'm like, what in the world? And then after that, it was just like deliverances breaking out, salvations. People at the Walmart down the street just started getting saved. And it just started to explode from there. And then 2 years after that, we like, and this is a very long story that I won't tell the full thing, but basically I'm flying into Houston and the Lord just says to me as I'm on the plane, I hear him say, he says, I'm reversing the curse of America. I'm healing the wombs of women. And I just am like burning and I'm just feeling it. I'm flying into Houston, which I had no idea, like even just the history of some of the stuff with Planned Parenthood in Houston. I preach at this women's conference and I was like, right now, if you need a miracle in your womb, just come up to the front. I start laying hands on all these women. I'm pregnant at that time myself. I start laying hands on these women. I come home and I say to Parker, I'm like, this is a word of the Lord. Mm-hmm. Like, he's healing the wombs of women. I just, like, I have the rhema, like, word.
24: Well, there's a whole
22: the
24: story behind for it. Madison.
22: Yeah. That's, I'm just, there's no time for it. But
21: there's no time.
22: There's no time.
24: That miracle doesn't
21: time
24: matter.
21: Time is a
22: but this girl comes to Salt Church, and she, I share what happened in Houston, that I prayed for all these women. I had faith for this, this word. This girl comes to the front. She has one fallopian tube. Her husband has prostate cancer. And she says, the doctor told us we will never have a baby. But I preached on the woman with the issue of blood at that salt service. And she goes, I think I'm just supposed to be the woman with the issue of blood. Like, will you just pray for me? So she gets baptized. We pray for her. About a week and a half later, she gets pregnant. And the doctor was like, this is impossible. Like, there's no possible way. A year later, she comes to our church and we get to like hold her baby. And since then, in the course of 1 year, we saw 72 miracle pregnancies of women that were told they would never have a baby come and get prayed for. And then literally like a year later, have a baby.
24: We have a wall of postcards.
20: Come on.
24: From that women that have had children.
22: Yeah. That were told they would never, like they had whatever, all the different issues. They write us these long letters and they come on our team. And it's not just us, like our whole team, like will pray. And I feel like it's like this very specific miracle that's kind of in our house right now. But it's just, it's crazy where you're like we just went to Oklahoma and held a baby that was a miracle baby. And you're just like, this is insane. Like literally God's healing women, and it's just been really cool.
20: Okay, I'm sorry, but I feel like the Holy Spirit is so on this right now, and I just know there are people listening right now, and can you just say a prayer right now for anyone hearing this?
22: Yeah.
20: Just, I want that to be me.
22: Yeah, absolutely, absolutely.
1: So Jesus, I actually just thank you so much that you are our God that heals. And I thank you, Lord Jesus, that your will is to bring forth life, Lord God. And so just over this nation, Lord Jesus, where the enemy has come to steal, to kill, to destroy, Lord, we right now just speak the word of God, which is life and abundant life, Lord Jesus. And so right now, over every single woman and husband that are believing to have a baby and to bring forth life, God, I just pray right now that the fire of God would enter into their womb right now in Jesus' name. And I just right now just declare that the word of God is higher than every medical condition and overrides every single limitation. And so right now we say, thank you, Jesus. And we plead the blood of Jesus over every womb in this nation in Jesus' name. Amen.
20: Amen.
1: Amen. Amen.
20: Thank you.
1: Yes.
20: That's something you don't get on the Exorcist Files, huh?
21: We pray for people all the time. The Exorcist Files. She's about successful deliveries and we're successful deliverances.
20: There you go. All ties in together.
22: Sometimes they're connected, actually. Okay.
21: All right. So back to a muddy field in Kentucky.
1: Yes.
21: With mass baptisms and issues. So from this muddy field.
1: Yes.
21: How do we get to North Carolina? And then also, I know you're not claiming, but it is awfully coincidental that you're in a muddy field 8 months prior to Asbury.
1: Yeah.
21: So just saying.
1: A lot of the pastors in the region. So we left. We found out from Zach, who was one of the leaders there. We actually saw him last year and he's like, you know, I got to tell you, he's like, we have a nickname for you guys. And I was like, what? And he was like, the pastors in the region have a nickname. He's like, you're the mud revivalists. And I was like, oh, that's so funny, because everyone was covered in mud for 4 days straight because it was downpouring rain the whole time. And everyone was like sliding in the mud into the baptismals. But he said, he was like, thank you for what you did, because it created a church unity that we hadn't seen in years. And he was like, he goes, as a leader at Asbury, I don't think that what happened would have been possible without that precursor. And we very much feel like our ministry, I know this sounds weird, I feel like we're almost like very much like a John the Baptist type of ministry. Mm-hmm. We've gotten so many words about it, but very much preparing the way and opening those wells of revival through prayer, through evangelism, through faith. So even now, like, there's thousands of people all the time now being baptized in California. And baptisms are happening now everywhere, on college campuses, everywhere. Whereas when we started in 2020, like, there was like not really that happening. Like, you weren't seeing baptisms in cattle troughs or women's conferences or college campuses.
24: Or fountains.
1: And we do feel like God very much used us to prepare the way for that. And it's fun to like to work with local pastors and to just give them faith.
20: Yeah.
24: I think from there, we ended up at the Red River Meeting House out there too. It was actually on a word from Dutch Sheets, and we were out in the middle of this field.
21: Dutch Sheets. Yeah, intercessory prayer.
24: Yeah, we were listening to it on the way while we're driving the trailer across the country. We're like, this is where we need to go.
21: Haga.
24: Yeah. But like, we're very practical people. It's like, well, if you gave the word, like, let's give it a crack. We got nothing to lose here. We got the trailer. But as we were driving across the country, it was really funny. As you pull on to the freeway that goes straight across the whole United States, right there in the desert in California.
1: The I-40
24: dumps off in Wilmington. So as soon as you get on the freeway in California, it says Wilmington 2,000 miles or whatever. So I'm like, oh, my gosh. So as soon as we started and – you know, I'm not that into signs, but when you're like out on a limb like that, you kind of take anything. So I'm like, it's a sign. We're moving to Wilmington. And we landed in Wilmington and we're like, God, we don't know exactly what we're supposed to be doing here. We know you said Wilmington. Hampstead is a town north of it where he told us to settle in. We're living in a KOA for
1: like campsite ground. A
24: month and a half with our three kids, and it will not stop raining. Like, so if you've ever camped and it rains, it's miserable, right?
21: It's miserable.
24: And with three kids, there's no privacy. There's no anything.
1: Oh,
24: paper thin walls.
21: But you're the mud revivalist, so I mean.
1: Oh, that's when we became it.
24: I was ready for a shower in a real bed.
21: I want to double click on this. You said, all right, so that's the Lord told us here. So Did you each get a word from the Lord? Was this a vision? Like, and it's a big move. So yeah. how did you get confirmation that we're supposed to move to North Carolina?
22: Hampstead.
21: Yeah, Hampstead, and then live in a tent.
22: Well, why don't you tell them about the thing that happened in Washington? Because that was kind of the first thing when you were in the hot tub with the...
21: I'm just curious about this.
0: That's such a weird story.
21: I mean, you had us at hot tub. No, I'm curious.
24: While listener, I was in the hot tub.
21: The listener's going just wondering, like, hey, because, you know, obviously Abby references a lot, like, when I feel like the Lord told me, because mm-hmm. I know there's a lot of Christians out there who yeah. don't. They hear this and they go, yeah. like, do you just have, like, a, you know, like a complete high-speed internet connection and I'm still on dial-up?
22: Yeah.
21: You know, this is a really radical thing. It's like to say, oh, the Lord told me to do something. So
22: right.
21: I'm just curious, yeah. like, how does that actually
24: I want to phrase that carefully first, that, like, we will very rarely, if ever, say, thus saith the Lord from a microphone right. or from a stage. You know, we're a very word-centered church, first of all. So, like, unless you're, like, 80 years old and it's, like, proven, like, we normally wouldn't say, thus saith the Lord to people. But for our personal lives, first of all, we've seen it work. But there was fasting and prayer that went into that specific trip. So I personally, I think, fasted on that one for 21 days just to see, okay, Lord, let's see if it settles.
22: Well, and to start the church, you did a 40-day fast.
24: And to start the church, because I like pastoring people's hard. So I'm not sure. Everything was going great. You know, he's like, everything's going great after Saturate. Things are exploding. He's like, start a church. I'm like, God, are you sure? So at the beginning of 2022, mm-hmm. I fasted for 40 days. Lost about 60 pounds on that one.
21: Which is tough. I know you love fitness, so not eating is obviously...
22: Oh, well, that was the hardest part, I think, losing all your muscle.
24: Losing strength was probably the biggest
21: All your muscle for me.
22: Oh, he literally looked like...
24: Oh, my wife
22: like
24: was
22: like it was hard for both of you. I was like, you look like you're dying.
21: But this started with a thought. So was this like, I just want to get the order of operation. It was like, I have this impression, I might be supposed to start a church.
24: So it starts with... Wilmington was, you know, we're in California, things are going great, and we just both felt the same sense, like, hey, it's time to move on. And we already had this trailer that we bought just

0: more reformed.
1: I would lean.
0: And I was the more charismatic.
1: I definitely have a lot of disagreements with Tulip, but I would say, like, I would lean that direction. Like, mm-hmm. let's stay word focused, word centered. And then.
0: And I'd be like, the Lord's doing this. And he'd be like, how do you know?
2: Yeah. Great question.
0: Yeah.
1: How do you know?
0: But what happens too, which is important, we were doing a lot of itinerant preaching at that point after Saturate happened. We were preaching at all these conferences and we kept getting very similar prophetic words from people as well. And so,
1: and for people we hardly knew, which is a big thing for me, they don't have context. And when people speak into your context in a very specific way,
0: and they know nothing
1: and
0: about
1: it's not
0: you.
1: Like God is changing seasons or he's putting a crown on your head, you're like, okay. But like when he's like, when they're like East Coast, beach, new church, you're like, okay.
0: Or like
1: training center.
0: When Joshua, one of our, we weren't friends with him at the time, got on stage and he was like, he's like, the Lord honors what you've done in California. But he's saying, like, it's time to move out and move to the nation. Mm-hmm. And the Lord's opening up the nation to you, blah, blah, all this different stuff. And starts, like, saying all this stuff that we had privately been talking about. We were like, okay, this is crazy. And then I'm going to tell this jacuzzi story because I know you won't. But
1: how do you know I won't tell the jacuzzi?
3: It was a hot tub earlier. Now
1: a hot tub. The hot tub revival.
3: I don't know if we won. We lose some CBM.
0: But... Well, I'll just tell it. I was speaking, so we were hearing all these words circling around, like prophetic words, and Dutch Sheets was sharing a bunch of stuff about the revival wells. We were kind of feeling like maybe we're supposed to do some kind of tour or something, stay in California, but go to these places of revival, maybe do a prayer meeting or something. We start speaking at these conferences, and this is like the breadcrumb trail of the practicalities of it. We're speaking at these conferences. Private conversations Parker and I had, people start from stage saying what we're talking about
1: reading
0: behind closed doors, reading our journals,
2: prophetically.
0: And then I'm speaking at a women's conference, and this was kind of a tipping point of like, we're moving. Basically, someone gave us a word and they're like, you're moving out of California, but you're moving into America. And the Lord's going to have you basically like all over America. And he's moving you to a refuge and a resting place where the rich and poor can move to. And it's a coastal city, a beachhead. You're establishing another beachhead on the East Coast. And we're like, okay, well, where we live now is called Surf City. And where we moved from was Surf City on the West Coast. And that was very much like a sign to us of like, because they were like, it has the same name, but it's on the other coast. Yep. So you're like, all right, how many of those there are? Maybe, I don't know, five. And then I'm speaking at a women's conference in Washington. Parker's just like chilling and is in the hot tub. And I tell him, Parker, I'd gotten this word about America. And Parker's slower than me when it comes to like, I think I heard the Lord. He's like, let me process this. Mm-hmm. So he's sitting in the hot tub, and then do you want to tell what happened? Because it was weird.
2: Also, I don't think you're slower. You're just more delicate.
1: Well, yeah, let me explain.
2: Parker is slower. Right? I was like, or Parker's also like, yeah. Parker's like deliberate and, you know, meticulous.
0: Thoughtful.
1: Yeah. Well, I'm thinking I have three children. I'm uprooting everything. You know, things are starting to go well, and I'm thinking this is the Lord's favor, obviously, and he's like, give everything away
2: Parker
1: again.
2: Parker was so reclining in the hot tub.
1: I don't doubt at all that Jesse hears from the Lord, but I'm like, I feel responsible for the decision, which the end I am responsible for the decision for our whole family. So I'm sitting in a hot tub, and what's great, it's in Washington next to Lake Pend'Oreille. I'm just hanging out. Beautiful scenery, you know, sitting out there, just spending time with the Lord, really. Mm. Reading my Bible all day, and it's like you don't get very many uninterrupted moments like that as a dad. So I'm soaking it in. And she's baptizing people in the freezing cold at this women's conference, which is
0: it was like 15 degrees outside.
1: Yeah, it was insane.
0: And
1: there's snow on the ground.
0: About 100 women got baptized. Yeah. And it was crazy.
1: Yeah. So there's a lot of what must we do vibes happening.
0: Yeah.
1: And I'm by myself. I just spent the whole morning with the Lord, and I heard that same word, like, I'm moving your authority from just California to across the United States. And this is in line with the word Dutch Sheets was giving, which was like, there's going to be revival across the 40. So I'm thinking this through. We're gearing up mentally already, like kind of leaning towards this decision. And literally, as this is happening, this is the funniest part. This makes me feel.

0: like such a cheese ball. This is like, you know, when you're in the moment, like, this is so awesome. But a bald eagle lands like on a branch, like right next to me, as God's telling us we have more authority in the United States. I'm like, look, even if it's not a word from God, this is a great story. We're rolling with this. Yeah. Time after time, we just kept finding favor along the way.
1: The first day of school takes courage. A new teacher, new faces, and for a child who doesn't have what the other kids have, that day can feel even harder. You can change that. 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
2: Do you feel like we are at the beginning stages of the next great spiritual awakening?
3: I would say yes. I would say all the historical factors point towards it. The crisis of conscience, even Gen Z is having right now. Older millennials, as they're beginning to raise children, establish their lives, the structure that they received from secular humanism isn't working. It's falling apart. And it's Gen Z's figuring out early that it doesn't work. Mm-hmm. So they're rabid for the gospel, for structure, for life, for fathering, for mothering, for this. So there's a crisis in America. Everyone can feel it. There may be a financial crisis in the future. I'm not that kind of prophet, but there certainly is a crisis in this decade over the next 10 to 15 years where revival usually happens, where awakening usually happens in the United States. And there's almost a system with it here because America has a history of great orators that bring it about. And it's almost every 80 years, God brings in this push, say, look, I really like you guys. Let's try this again. It's almost like on a cycle, and we're due. Mm-hmm. Last big one was Jesus People Movement, and we're right on the cusp of that crisis. So
4: amazing. We have been given our shot clock warning, but also one of the best segments
3: I could feel
4: of
3: that.
4: The show.
3: I was like, I've got to wrap this up.
4: No.
5: Holy Spirit is
4: a bald eagle just landed on the perch out there and said, it's time to go. But before we begin our prophetic segment here, where Abby and I have both prayed and see if the Lord gives us anything for you, I know a lot of listeners are wondering, do you live in a tent now, or are you in a house now?
3: We are in a house, which is another amazing story, where someone actually gave us half the down payment for the house.
2: Wow.
3: So while we're living in the KOA, our smallest son started kindergarten. He's got his little sign, our oldest son, with a little sign. First day of kindergarten was in front of our trailer at the KOA. And a couple weeks later, we closed on a house where someone gave us essentially half the closing amount for the house.
2: This is amazing. So y'all are living, breathing testimonies to my God shall supply all your needs according to his glorious riches in Christ Jesus. And yes. I know probably many people who go to your church right now are feeling the same way.
6: Yes, definitely. Definitely.
4: Well, Madam Prophetess.
2: All right. He always makes you go first. So
4: she gives the best words. That way mine's just like, the pressure's off me to give you anything. Sort of like, oh, you know.
6: God loves you.
4: Nominees for best camping revivalist.
2: I sort of forgot what I wrote. It's kind of a long one.
4: Yeah, mine are much
2: so
4: briefer.
2: Fasten your seatbelt. But as I prayed for y'all this morning, so the very first impression the Holy Spirit put on my heart was actually first specifically for you, Jesse. I just felt like the Lord was saying you were a mother of many. Mm-hmm. And then just for both of y'all, I just had a sense from the Spirit that God is using y'all. I don't know if it's using your church to break off an orphan spirit in people's lives. And I just had this vision of people walking in, like, literally, like, shoulders hunched forward, like, sullen, sunken down, really heavy laden, just many people who've never felt home at church before, but are finding that love and feeling like, okay, welcome home. I am welcome here at your church. And then I hope, don't take this wrong, but I had a vision of literally, like, a dynamite detonator. Mm. And I mean, no disrespect to beautiful old churches, but I just saw like an old church crumbling down. And I had a sense that y'all are changing and reshaping what church looks like, what community looks like within the church. And the final thing was Luke 16:10. Whoever can be trusted with very little can also be trusted with much. Mm. And so I just think y'all have been faithful with few, and the Lord is just going to continue to expand your church, mm. expand your territory, and expand your ministry.
6: That's so good. That's so good.
3: It's good.
4: Amen.
3: It's very on point.
6: Very good. Very on
4: Mine's
6: point.
4: Just a gift yeah. card to the great outdoors.
2: Just his car keys.
3: Yeah. Do you have a Jeep?
6: You get a Jeep.
4: Joke's on you. I Ubered here. You can see this also, just so the fans can see. These are Abby's notes and Ryan's notes.
6: That also checks out. Yeah,
4: that's right. No, and it's funny. It's actually, like, Moody's probably downgraded my word. Because it's funny. After hearing your talk, I'm like, I don't know. This just seems so opposite what y'all are doing. So, obviously, you know, as we say, too, like, not everything's from the Lord, and take it or leave it. But I oftentimes get words in movie titles or whatever, but I got the phrase like "How the West Was Won," and I don't know you all at all. So mm. I was raised, and I saw you as cowboys, like riding out into the hills, and like these kind of renegades, and like just kind of, you know, doing the whole guerrilla like guerrilla marketing thing, just being cowboys. And well, it's funny that now I think about this, you were sleeping under the stars, and so I didn't realize how literal that was in one sense. But yeah, I just felt like the Lord was saying that you have a lot of influence in the West, and you will win the West, even though you're out East right now. So, but yeah, I saw you as cowboys and just out there on the open hills, sleeping under the stars, preaching the gospel. And so I do pray that SALT will have an impact. And like you said, two beachheads. So across the country. Mm. I love how you said you went from California to America. Confirming what a lot of people feel about California.
6: Yeah, California.
4: So, a little Freudian slip there. So if you ever return to the Democratic People's Republic of California, we would welcome you back with open arms.
6: That's a prime example of secret conversations that come out in real life. Yeah.
4: So giddy up, guys.
6: Yeah,
3: that's
6: thank
3: great.
6: You all.
3: Thank
6: that
3: you.
6: Definitely resonates, though, yep. a lot, too. And
3: we're starting to see that happen already.
6: Yeah, so. We're starting to see a lot of synergy happening with... I would definitely say California and what's happening on the East Coast too. And then I will tell you this because it's just cool and pretty random, but all of our marketing that we do for our church is truly like guerrilla marketing. So we don't really do normal church marketing. Everything is like our website for Saturate says we're grassroots revival. Everything is like person to person. Like the way we market our events is like by going to the beach and leading people to Jesus. So we don't do billboards or any of that stuff. So you saying that, like, that's definitely on point.
4: Amen. Well, I think your entire story today is a wonderful segue for Abby to do an ask to support CBN. Get those keys out and those deeds to your house. CBN has lawyers standing by to accept those donations.
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10: Thank you so much for joining us for CBN News Watch. I'm Ephraim Graham. Ahead today, Iran's president declares his country is in a, quote, full-scale war with the United States. At the same time, though, offering a plan for a 10-day ceasefire, even as it responds to American strikes with more missile attacks in the Middle East. And President Donald Trump promising to retaliate for the deaths of U.S. soldiers in an attack in Iran. We're going to bring you the story from Jerusalem. We're going to take you to Finland for a look at their defense system, an entire city underground below Helsinki, built for the possibility of war, even as it also is being used for everyday life. And hope and healing from horses for Israeli soldiers suffering from the invisible wounds of war. It's happening at a ranch in the Judean hills with the help of Christian friends and American cowboys. All those stories and more right now on CBN News Watch.
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10: It's Tuesday, the 21st day of July, 2026. We're going to begin this half hour in the Middle East, where Iran's president declares they're in a, quote, full-scale war with the United States, and the U.S. is reportedly making plans for a possible expansion of the war. CBN's Paul Petit has the story. He's reporting right now from Jerusalem.
11: The war shows no signs of letting up as Iran responds to U.S. strikes with missile attacks across the region, setting off air raid sirens in Jordan overnight. The Pentagon has identified two U.S. soldiers killed by an Iranian missile that hit an American airbase in Jordan. First Lieutenant Tyler Feehan from Hawaii and 19-year-old Private Isabella Gonzalez of Carrollton, Texas.
12: And our hearts go out to his family. These are heroes. The ultimate
11: price. Iranian attacks also left nearly 100 U.S. service members injured since early July, most suffering concussions or minor wounds. The Pentagon says 96% of them have returned to duty.
12: Nothing the military does with state. It's all inherently dangerous. And we're just grateful to have such heroic Americans in uniform in the service of our country.
11: President Trump ordering the Pentagon to kill many times the number of Iranians for every U.S. soldier killed. In Yemen, Iran's Houthi allies are escalating their own threats, announcing a blockade of Saudi oil shipments through the Red Sea. The move threatens another major global oil shipping route as the Strait of Hormuz remains under pressure.
13: Here in Jerusalem, Israeli Prime Minister Benjamin Netanyahu convened his security cabinet Monday night in preparation should they enter the war. Netanyahu is also planning to visit Washington following today's expected meeting between President Trump and the president of Lebanon.
11: Trump took to Truth Social Monday to dismiss New York Mayor Zohran Mamdani's threat to arrest Netanyahu should he ever visit New York, writing that an arrest will never happen in any way, shape, or form. Israel's UN ambassador also weighing in.
14: The person who should be arrested is not our prime minister, is you, Mr. Mamdani.
11: Pakistan is stepping up its diplomatic efforts, and an Iranian official is in Islamabad meeting with the prime minister. Secretary Rubio says there's still room to talk peace, but the U.S. will not allow Iranian attacks on shipping in the Strait of Hormuz.
10: And Paul Petit joins us right now with more. Paul, Iran is now calling for a conflict of full-scale war, but their mediators are pushing for a 10-day truce. What is the regime saying?
15: Yeah, all at the same time here, Ephraim. Iran's president using those words publicly, a full-scale war with the United States, and says that the U.S. must accept the consequences of their resistance. Now, at the same time, regional mediators have proposed a 10-day ceasefire to try to revive last month's interim agreement between Washington and Tehran. Now, officials say the fact that Iran is even proposing an initiative shows how desperately they want a ceasefire right now. According to sources, the purpose of the ceasefire proposal is to find a solution around the Strait of Hormuz, which Secretary Rubio says Iran ignored, which has triggered the latest escalation, according to him. Now, the big question here today is whether Iran's actions will match its words, because as you just saw, even as ceasefire talks continue here, missiles and drones are still being launched across the region. Ephraim.
10: A new Wall Street Journal report says Iran has moved nuclear centrifuges to the mountains and underground. What can you tell us about that?
15: Yeah, very interesting report. The Wall Street Journal saying that the intelligence network of Israel believes Iran moved thousands of these nuclear centrifuges into an underground facility inside a mountain. The move would make the nuclear equipment much harder to destroy, even with some of America's most powerful bunker-busting munitions. Now, if this is in fact true, it would show Iran anticipated additional strikes and is taking steps to preserve its nuclear program during the war. Now, this also complicates any future diplomatic agreement because Iran may now have a more survivable nuclear infrastructure than we had previously thought. Now, what we know about the American soldiers, that's what we're going to go to next. Ephraim.
10: What do we know about the two American soldiers killed by Iranian missiles in Jordan?
15: Always a tragedy, right? They were killed when an Iranian missile struck a housing facility at an American airbase in Jordan, where service members there sleep and they rest. Lieutenant Feehan was 25 years old from Iwa Beach, Hawaii. Private Gonzalez, again, only 19 years old here. That attack marked one of the most deadliest single incidents for U.S. troops since this phase of the war began earlier this month. Now, as mentioned, the Pentagon says nearly 100 other U.S. service members have been injured in Iranian attacks since July 7th, but mostly minor injuries. Ephraim, back to you.
10: What else has President Trump said about Iran retaliation for the soldiers and Mamdani's threats against Netanyahu?
15: Yeah, war of words, right? President Trump said that he ordered the Pentagon to kill many times the number of Iranians for every American service member killed in the conflict, as you heard in my story. Trump also made it clear that any future attacks on U.S. troops will be met with overwhelming force. Now, on Netanyahu's upcoming visit to the United States, Trump dismissed Mamdani's threat to arrest the Israeli prime minister, as you heard, if he happens to visit New York, which he's expected to at the United Nations. Trump posted on Truth Social that such an arrest will never happen any way, any shape, any form. In fact, he called Netanyahu a great hero who's fought for the survival of Israel up to this point.
10: Let's talk about Lebanon. We understand the Lebanese army is deploying to southern Lebanon for the first time as Israel pulls out. What is the latest there?
15: Yeah, this is a first. The Lebanese army deployed on a pilot zone, they call it, in southern Lebanon following an Israeli military withdrawal. Now, the deployment is being closely watched because it tests whether the Lebanese government can actually prevent Hezbollah from reestablishing itself along those same borders. Now, Israel has long argued the Lebanese army has been unwilling or simply unable to enforce international agreements requiring Hezbollah to stay north of the Litani River. So if successful here, this could become a model for additional Israeli withdrawals from southern Lebanon and potentially reduce tensions along the northern front, which is very important in the war against Hezbollah. Ephraim.
10: What's ahead for us today on Jerusalem Dateline?
15: Yeah, big show ahead as always, packed out. We're further exposing the bias of the United Nations and the dangers of Islam here. I sat down with the executive director of the United Nations monitoring group called UN Watch to discuss the latest accusations leveled against Israel by the UN. This time, they're saying Israel is deliberately targeting children in Gaza. That's how far it's come. And CBN News senior correspondent Dale Hurd, he shows us how Islam is growing exponentially in Europe as well as the UK and how it's impacting safety and security throughout those territories. So due to an end to Jerusalem Dateline today, new information breaking out of Israel with the latest on the growth of Islam throughout the globe. Now, Fran, back to you.
16: All right, looking forward to that. Our CBN News Middle East correspondent, Paul Petit, thank you so much for being with us today. I want to remind you at home that you can get the latest from Jerusalem Dateline on the CBN News app. It's also available to you on YouTube. Coming up, we are going to take you to Finland for a look at one of the most unusual defense systems in the world. It is a city hidden underground. We're going to show you how Finland is preparing for an invasion they hope never comes. We got the story for you when we come back. You're watching CBN News Watch.
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16: Finland shares an 800-mile border with Russia, and its history is shaped by conflict with its neighbor. That is why the Finnish people have spent decades designing a culture to withstand crisis. National security correspondent Caitlin Burke brings us a look at Finland's comprehensive security model.
25: Beneath the streets of Helsinki, there's an entire second city. Infrastructure currently used for daily life, built for the possibility of war.
26: While this may look just like a metro station entrance, it leads to a bunker capable of housing thousands of people in case of an emergency. Until then, it's put to daily use.
27: People have learned to use also the underground premises. And they know where the civil defense shelter in their own apartment building is. And people are got used to it, so there is nothing dramatic about it.
26: Finland is famous for the dual-use design of its emergency shelters. In peacetime, many operate as gyms, sports arenas, and even playgrounds.
27: Preparedness is something that comes us as a normal thing. It is in our genes. So we continued preparing ourselves for emergencies even during the years of peacetime.
26: This need to be prepared resulting from a long history with a difficult neighbor.
27: We have 1,200 kilometer long border with Russia, and the Finnish history is about war. So there's been at least two wars during the century already for as long as we can remember. Finland has learned to live and develop resilience in that kind of environment.
26: Civil shelters here are part of a much larger comprehensive security plan, one that calls for total involvement in the nation's security and defense.
0: We're a small nation. We need a strong defense forces, but that's not enough. So what we decided is to have all the walks of society, all the sectors of the government actually joining the building of comprehensive security. It, for example, means that we have civil society organizing, providing defense training or defense understanding.
26: This approach reaches into each corner of society, including the classroom. Crisis preparedness, emotional resilience, and media literacy are built into Finnish grade school curriculum.
2: I think most strongest part of our education is that you must generate your own opinion. So don't rely on others' opinion, you generate your opinion. And I think very young ages, we focus on that.
26: Finns also contribute through military service. Under Finland's conscription system, all men are required to serve, while women have the option to volunteer. The result is one of Europe's largest reserve forces, with about 80% of the population ready to defend the country if needed.
25: Finland's front line isn't just on land. It also stretches across the critical waterways of the Baltic Sea.
26: Along Finland's southern coast, border guards monitor some of Europe's busiest and most strategic waters. Officials say the security environment has changed dramatically since Russia's full-scale invasion of Ukraine. GPS interference, shadow fleet activity, and threats to critical undersea infrastructure have all become growing concerns.
3: Whenever our boats, units go for a mission, we need to be prepared that even during one single task, we might need to jump from safety operation to use of law enforcement powers, like law enforcement operation, and even for using military force.
26: For Finland, that quick adaptability is part of the broader defense philosophy. While officials see all of these efforts as important to national security, their key goal is a resilient population.
0: You can see it in Ukraine. If people understand what they can do to improve their safety and security, and not only await for the government to come in their service, we can trust that the society as a whole can survive.
26: As other countries look for ways to strengthen their own security, many are now studying Finland's approach. Finland's leaders say the lesson is simple. A country that prepares its people is better prepared for crisis. And they believe that readiness not only makes Finland more secure, it makes NATO stronger as well. Caitlin Burke, CBN News, Helsinki, Finland.
16: Going to take you to the Holy Land, to Ruthie's Ranch, where traumatized Israeli soldiers are experiencing the healing power of horses, along with some help from American cowboys. We're going to take you to the Judean Hills for that story. It's coming up right after this.
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16: Welcome back to CBN Newswatch. Horses are being used in Israel to heal the invisible wounds of war. A rancher in the Judean Hills is restoring hope to trauma survivors, along with the help of Christian friends and American cowboys. CBN's Joshua Swanson brings us this story.
1: Just east of Jerusalem sits a place dedicated to healing. Many believe this is the area where Jesus talked about the Good Samaritan, a story of compassion for the wounded. Today, those same themes come to life at Ruthie's ranch.
6: Hi, new guy.
1: For Ruthie Mann, horses have always been part of her story. As a child, she dreamed of one day having a ranch of her own.
6: I was like 5 years old, and I asked my dad, every ranch, stop, I want to do a ride, since every year like this. And it was my dream.
1: Ruthie's ranch serves more than 350 children facing trauma. After October 7th, soldiers began arriving as well, including a former student severely wounded when his tank crew came under attack.
6: One of the kids that were raised by me since he was 7 years old, he wounded badly in the tank. The whole crew of the tank were killed, and he was out of conscious for a month, and the first thing that he did after he came back home, after nearly 3 months, he came here to the ranch. See the horses. Yeah. And he's still getting treatment every week.
1: Soldiers can have unseen wounds, and for many, the horses became central to their healing.
6: When I first get him to the arena with the horses, he was so aggressive. I'm not saying anything, but he sees the horse like running crazy. And he said, whoa, what's going on? Because this is the best mirror for him.
1: The horses responded to the soldier's stress.
6: And now we can take this scene and stop working and say, okay, let's start to get ourselves calmed down.
1: For security reasons, we're concealing this soldier's identity, who after years of service in an elite intelligence unit began struggling with the trauma of war.
7: I started having a panic attack and a nightmare. It's very funny, but like when some child are riding on a skateboard, it reminds the sound of the missiles.
16: Wow.
7: Like the...
16: Really?
7: Yeah.
16: And so what would happen to you physically?
7: You doesn't sleep much, you doesn't eat.
16: Yeah.
7: You don't want to get off the bed, but this is behind me.
1: Working with horses helped him regain something he thought he had lost.
7: When I come here, I like naturally relax.
1: After multiple deployments following October 7th, Lieutenant Commander Elia found refuge at the ranch.
7: Without this place, I don't know what I can do.
1: Standing among the horses, he sees the ranch offering something desperately needed by him and other soldiers.
7: This place is medicine for us.
1: As the need grew, help arrived from an unexpected place, Christian cowboys from America.
16: October 7th.
8: Yeah.
16: The war breaks out.
8: Yep.
16: And you decide you need to call the cowboys.
8: I had some buddies that I'd grown up with. And I said, guys, hey. Because Charlie's hardcore. Called him and I said, guys, hey, would you come? And they all dropped everything they were doing. Literally, hay bales stayed in the fields, and they just all came.
9: Charlie, what makes you hardcore?
10: That's a good question.
8: Look at it.
1: Perhaps it was because these cowboys made headlines. When others were fleeing the war, they were headed in to help.
11: We were the only non-Jewish people in that line waiting for security. It goes out on some social media or something, and by the time we landed in Tel Aviv, we had people walking up, shaking our hands, wanting to take pictures with us.
1: After arriving at Ruthie's ranch, they found more than just a construction project.
11: We turned into a family, like, instantly almost.
1: Together, they began building a resilience center for IDF soldiers using stones gathered from the surrounding hills.
9: So all this stone was found or grabbed from
8: on the hillside. Yeah.
9: On the hillside. What is it about this place that's so special?
8: Yeah, I mean, we've helped to build over 100 and something farms, and I think this is probably one of the most spectacular pieces. And I think because
12: it's helping heal.
13: When someone from another country come to here and say, I appreciate you, it just fills the heart.
1: For Ruthie's husband, Haim, the ranch's connection to a famous biblical story isn't a coincidence, but a sign.
14: Actually, the road that you see over here is route number one that connects Jericho to Jerusalem.
9: Okay.
14: Actually, the story of the Good Samaritan happened just here.
1: For Haim, it's about helping warriors move from survival mode back to life.
9: There's something special about this place.
14: I can tell you that this is not us. Yeah. This is the guy up there. God really did something special in this place.
1: More than 2,000 years after Jesus told the story of the Good Samaritan, soldiers are finding healing and strangers from around the world are becoming family. Joshua Swanson, CBN News, the Judean Hills.
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7: 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Ponder good things. It reshapes your thinking. Changed thinking reshapes seeing, and seeing differently reshapes living. It's all part of what God calls us all to do. He says, "Be not conformed to this world. Instead, be transformed by the renewing of your mind." Well, that will do it for this edition of CBN News. I remember you can always find more of our news programs on the CBN News channel. 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We'll see you right back here, same time tomorrow. Goodbye and God bless.
8: I got into a serious relationship, but his family was like involved in Santeria. They would do like Ouija boards and like, I mean, everything that you can think of, like occult, like they were in it. And I feel like something just like sit on me. Like I was like shaking, crying. I just called out to Jesus. From that moment, I felt like God took it and was like, "I'm gonna heal you."
9: The beginning of the gospel of Jesus Christ, the Son of God, as it is written in the prophets.
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15: I said, Jesus, help me. I don't know what's happening. 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
3: He's in cardiac arrest.
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15: If he can raise me from death, he can do anything.
17: Well, welcome to the 700 Club. President Trump is vowing severe retaliation against Iran for the deaths of U.S. service members. He's ordered the Pentagon to kill many times the number of Iranians for every U.S. soldier killed.
18: Meanwhile, Iran's allies in Yemen are expanding the war. The Houthis have announced a blockade on Saudi Arabian ships in the Red Sea. CBN Middle East correspondent Paul Petit has more from Jerusalem.
19: The war shows no signs of letting up as Iran responds to U.S. strikes with missile attacks across the region, setting off air raid sirens in Jordan overnight. The Pentagon has identified two U.S. soldiers killed by an Iranian missile that hit an American airbase in Jordan. First Lieutenant Tyler Feehan from Hawaii and 19-year-old Private Isabella Gonzalez of Carrollton, Texas.
20: In our hearts, go out to his family. He's our hero. The ultimate price.
19: Iranian attacks also left nearly 100 U.S. service members injured since early July, most suffering concussions or minor wounds. The Pentagon says 96% of them have returned to duty.
20: Nothing the military does was safe. It's all inherently dangerous. And we're just grateful to have such heroic Americans in uniform in the service of our country.
19: President Trump ordering the Pentagon to kill many times the number of Iranians for every U.S. soldier killed. In Yemen, Iran's Houthi allies are escalating their own threats, announcing a blockade of Saudi oil shipments through the Red Sea. The move threatens another major global oil shipping route as the Strait of Hormuz remains under pressure.
21: Here in Jerusalem, Israeli Prime Minister Benjamin Netanyahu convened his security cabinet Monday night in preparation should they enter the war. Netanyahu is also planning to visit Washington following today's expected meeting between President Trump and the president of Lebanon.
19: Trump took to Truth Social Monday to dismiss New York Mayor Zoran Mamdani's threat to arrest Netanyahu should he ever visit New York, writing that an arrest will never happen in any way, shape, or form. Israel's UN ambassador also weighing in.
22: The person who should be arrested is not our prime minister, is you, Mr. Mamdani.
19: Pakistan is stepping up its diplomatic efforts, and an Iranian official is in Islamabad meeting with the prime minister. Secretary Rubio says there's still room to talk peace, but the U.S. will not allow Iranian attacks on shipping in the Strait of Hormuz. Paul Petit, CBN News, Jerusalem.
17: Well, CBN Middle East Bureau Chief Chris Mitchell joins us now from Jerusalem. So, Chris, the war's back on. Do you think Israel, I mean, there's a lot of speculation, Israel will get back into the fighting. What's your take?
4: Well, just yesterday, Gordon, there was a long security cabinet meeting. One minister coming out of that meeting said that they actually enjoy the status quo, that being the U.S. is fighting Iran and also a naval blockade on the regime. But Israel is ready to get back in the fighting if necessary. The question may be if President Trump gives them the green light. If Israel does enter the war, they are promising it won't be like before. Prime Minister Netanyahu said, if we have to return, we'll return with even greater force. We've changed the face of the Middle East and changed the face of Iran. And Defense Minister Israel Katz said, the long arm of Israel will reach Tehran again with even greater force, and had a specific warning to the Iran's leadership. One other thought, Gordon, it's also a question if the war does come to Israel. So far, Iran has hit almost every country in the region but Israel, and it leads many to believe Iran is really afraid of what Israel would do if it hits Iran again.
17: Do you think it's likely that they'll bring Israel into it? I mean, it seems like the in past conflicts, just this past year with Israel, they've been on the losing side of this. Are they just showing restraint, or are they really afraid of what Israel would do?
4: I think they're both showing restraint, but also it's the deterrence
0: that Israel has really established, and not only the 12-day war in June of 2025, but the 39-day war here in 2026. I really think they're afraid that Israel, if Israel does get back, they're really going to hit Iran very, very hard.
17: Well, let's turn to the Houthis. So far in this conflict, we haven't heard much from them, but now they're coming out strong. They're blockading Saudi's ships in the Red Sea, threatening to close the Suez Canal. It just is incredible that they're now coming into play. So what impact would them participating and carrying out on this threat, what would that have on the war?
0: Well, the Houthis say they're imposing the blockade in retaliation for what they call Saudi Arabia's cooperation and with the United States and Israel, and especially Riyadh letting its airspace and infrastructure to support those operations against not only Iran, but Yemen. Saudi denies that, but the Houthis are really raising the cost. I think, Gordon, the bigger picture and the impact it's going to have is it's much more about Saudi Arabia. The Houthis are really Iran's most capable proxy outside Lebanon, and they're opening up another front in the conflict. So by threatening the ships entering or leaving Saudi ports, they're really targeting one of the world's most important energy and trade routes through what's called the Bab el-Mandab Strait that's in the Red Sea. You know, about 12% to 15% of global trade moves through there, 30% of container traffic. So really, this is Iran raising the stakes to raise the shipping costs, insurance costs, and energy costs worldwide. And I believe that's why the Houthis are getting involved right now, because of what Iran is telling the Houthis what to do.
17: Well, does this raise the implication or maybe the prospect that Saudi Arabia would get involved and deploy troops to take care of the Houthis in Yemen?
0: It remains to be seen. You know, they've been at war for a long time, Saudi Arabia and the current government, the Houthis in Yemen. There is another legitimate government in Yemen as well. But I think it's possible that Saudi does get involved more into the fray right now, especially against the Houthis. But we'll see. That, as I said, they've been going at it for many, many years.
17: Well, the Knesset has dissolved itself, so just Israeli politics is once again hard to figure out. So we're going to have October 27th, we're going to have new election. Do you think Netanyahu will once again be able to form a coalition government, or is he on the way out?
0: Well, it remains to be seen. I mean, if you look at the polls right now, Gordon, he doesn't get to the 61 seats necessary to start another government. It remains to be seen. You know, by October 27th, it's a long time in Israeli politics right now. But it's really remarkable that this Israeli government is the first one in 38 years to complete the first four-year term. And that happened during its fighting, its longest war in history, and it survived. It survived many internal divisions over so many issues right here. But it does seem, right now at least, it's going to be difficult for Netanyahu to form another government. Remember, Gordon, that, you know, just before this particular coalition, there were five elections within 3 years that really weren't consequential. And we'll see if there'll be a divided electorate once more in October.
17: Well, let's also turn to history. Today is the observance of a very solemn day of mourning. In Israel, there was an archaeological discovery that is stunning me, that they actually found burned timbers from Solomon's temple. So tell us about this day and why is it relevant right now?
0: Well, it's called Tisha B'Av, and that's the ninth day of the month of Av. It's the most solemn day in the Jewish calendar. There's a 25-hour fast for many people and a day of mourning. And the reason is because this is the day when the first and second Jewish temples were destroyed by the Babylonians in 586 B.C., the Romans in 78 A.D., and also many other events, the expulsion of the Jews from Spain in 1492 and the disengagement from Gaza in 2005. So the Israeli Antiquity Authorities announced they discovered burned beams from the destruction of Jerusalem by the Babylonians in 586 BC. It's where the stones and even the burned beams are speaking today. This ward was preserved under a building that had collapsed. And it's a reminder right now of all the tragedy that have tragedies that have come against the Jewish people, but also they're remembering they are back in the land after being exiled for nearly 2,000 years.
17: All right, Chris, thanks for the insight. Thanks for joining with us today. Let's turn to political news right here in America. Senator Lindsey Graham's sister, Darlene, has announced she'll run for his Senate seat. John Jessup has that story and more from our CBN News Bureau in Washington. John?
1: Thanks, Gordon. Darlene Graham says she has an inner peace and a calling to continue her brother's work. Last week, South Carolina Governor Henry McMaster appointed her to serve the rest of Graham's current term after his unexpected death. She told Fox News' Sean Hannity she'll run for the state GOP special primary on August 11th, saying she had the realization and began deciding whether to accept the governor's appointment.
2: It was shock because it had never entered my mind that I would be asked that question. So it took me a minute to process it. But like I said, it didn't take me long to realize that, you know, I felt just this inner calling. It has to be God's plan. It has to be God's plan that I had to carry on his legacy.
1: President Trump encouraged her to run and is supporting her candidacy. Two Republican House members from South Carolina also intend to run. Well, Tropical Storm Bertha is expected to hit parts of the Gulf Coast from Florida to Louisiana, with possible effects reaching as far as far west as Texas. Heavy rain, coastal flooding, and tropical storm force winds are all possible in the coming days. In Texas, where many communities are still recovering from last week's catastrophic flooding, the long road to recovery is just beginning. Operation Blessing is already in Kerrville, Texas, setting up a food truck to serve hot meals to families affected by the flooding. OB relief teams are also partnering with a local church to distribute pallets of cleanup supplies and hygiene kits. The area, Gordon, is recovering from last summer's devastating floods, which claimed more than 130 lives.
17: Well, if you want to be a part of the relief effort, it's real simple. 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There seems to be so many disasters in the world, it's frankly tough to keep up with all of them. 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
18: Well, up next, more than one in five Americans has chronic pain. You may be one of them. 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That's coming up. And then also ahead, hyperventilating and profusely sweating. This former Marine hit the floor and could not get back up. See how a word from God saved him. That's ahead on today's 700 Club.

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8: About 50 million Americans live with chronic pain, which is defined as pain that persists for 3 months or longer. Sometimes it's treated with narcotics, sometimes with injections or surgery. Well, now a Christian psychiatrist has a program that could potentially minimize or even eliminate the need for those treatments. CBN's medical reporter, Lori Johnson, explains.
9: More than one in five Americans suffer with this condition, mostly in the form of back pain. Doctors often order an MRI for these patients, and if it shows issues such as spinal stenosis, degenerative or herniated discs, surgery tends to be the recommendation. Psychiatrist Daniel Amen, however, saw a glaring consistency in these scans.
10: 80% of people my age, I'm 70, have abnormal back MRIs who have no pain at all. And when I read that, because, you know, whenever it's your neck, it's your knee, it's your back, you go get an MRI, they're always abnormal.
9: To understand why people with abnormal MRIs can be pain-free, Dr. Amen examined where it all takes place.
10: Most people don't know that pain is ultimately processed and lives in your brain.
9: Dr. Amen discovered despite a body's imperfection, healthy brains can develop workarounds.
10: Your body is meant, you know, as we age, to sort of create routes around the pain and heal. So if you get that one idea in your mind, God created my body to heal, that helps.
9: In his book, Change Your Brain, Change Your Pain, Dr. Amen details his program for natural healing that he recommends patients try before going under the knife.
10: Surgery and the care like I'm talking about were compared to each other, equally effective, but surgery had 21 times the number of side effects.
9: One possible side effect is of particular concern to psychiatrists like Amen.
10: General anesthesia is not good for your brain. Children who have general anesthesia have a higher incidence of learning problems. Adults who have general anesthesia have a higher incidence of memory problems.
9: One of the first steps in Dr. Amen's protocol involves dealing with psychological issues. That can include repressed emotions, which often trigger pain or make it worse. Turns out depression and physical pain activate the same areas of the brain and travel along the same neuropathways.
10: Why does Cymbalta, it's a good antidepressant, well, why does it decrease back pain or neck pain? Because it's decreasing that part, not in your back or your neck, but it's decreasing those pain circuits in your brain.
9: And those people who are depressed or anxious tend to have thoughts that intensify pain.
10: And now we smear the pain with fear, with darkness, with horror. And so we begin to imagine this pain is going to get out of control. This will always be with me. I will age badly I won't be able to work. I won't be able

0: make love. I won't be able to do play with my children.
1: Those negative thoughts tend to push people to temporarily numb the pain, making it worse in the long run.
0: Which then leads to harmful habits, whether it's opiates or alcohol or marijuana or sugar. And that just puts you into this quagmire or the doom loop that just feeds itself.
1: The good news is this type of thinking and the actions that follow can be reversed by addressing underlying feelings such as grief.
0: Because repressed emotions, particularly anger, drives muscle tension and pain. And learning, and there, I spend a lot of time in the book talking about, well, how do you know if you have repressed rage and how do you get it out?
1: Amen also points to how God's word teaches us how to reverse wrong thinking.
0: Philippians 4:8, think of whatever is true, right, good, lovely, worthy of praise. Let your mind dwell on these things. We have to train our brain because so many people, it just defaults to negativity. And that's clearly not good for you and is going to accelerate the pain.
1: Supplements like SAMe or saffron can also help calm the emotions. From a biological perspective, it's also important to take better care of the brain itself. That involves getting enough sleep, which can help the repair process, exercise to improve blood flow, and avoiding processed foods and drinks. Dr. Amen recounts his own relief came after giving up diet soda.
0: Recognize the triggers, and for me, aspartame is a trigger for pain, and so I broke up with it.
1: While millions of Americans can obtain relief from surgery, pills, or injections, there is another, more natural way, by optimizing and balancing the brain, where pain is processed. Lori Johnson, CBN News.
2: That's a wonderful thought that you can change your thinking. And in that changing your thinking and believing the good news, and God has a lot of good news for us, that He has overcome this world and He's destined us for some really good things. All things work together for good for those who love God and are called according to His purpose. And if you have trouble believing that and believing that every day, take hope in the Lord. Let Him be your righteousness, your peace, and your joy. When you change your outlook, you change everything. Well, the book is called Change Your Brain, Change Your Pain, and it's available wherever books are sold. Terry?
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3: Tam had recently lost her grandmother and her sister, and she was not about to lose her husband of 27 years. So she bound the spirit of death and cried out to the Lord, and then he told her exactly what to do to save her husband.
13: Former Marine Brian Little rarely gets sick, so when he got home from work feeling terrible, he told his wife Tam he was skipping that night's church leadership Zoom meeting and going right to bed.
14: I went to sleep. When I woke up, it was so hot, and I was breathing so fast. I thought I was having a heat stroke, and I was kind of scared at that point. I was sweating like you wouldn't believe, and I tried to climb out of bed, and before I knew it, I was looking up at the ceiling.
13: Brian called out for Tam, who was attending the meeting upstairs.
14: I started thinking nobody's gonna find me on the other side of this bed in the dark. I said, Jesus, help me. I don't know what's happening. Holy Spirit, help me. And the Lord spoke to me and he said, get moving, Marine. And so I turned over onto my stomach and I started to low crawl around the other end of the bed.
15: The meeting just happened to last 20 minutes, usually lasts about an hour. I'm walking past our bedroom and I hear this voice saying, help. I was thinking like, is he playing a joke on me? And so I went into the room and I saw him lying on the floor and he could barely speak. He was sweating and his eyes were rolled to the back of his head. I just tried to encourage him to move. I was praying he didn't have a stroke.
13: As she dialed 911, Tam continued to pray.
15: I was binding the spirit of death. I'm like, you are gonna live and not die. You are gonna be okay.
13: By the time Brian reached the ER, he seemed to have stabilized. Before he and Tam could relax, Brian started to feel strange.
14: The best way to describe it is getting really hot, at the same time, very tired, but you feel this racing that's happening.
15: So I ran out and I said, I need help. I need help quickly. His heart rate was over 200.
13: Brian went into cardiac arrest. As she watched the medical team defibrillate her husband, Tam clung to her faith.
15: In 2023, my grandmother passed, and then my sister passed in 2024. And I said, no way. I'm not going to allow this to happen, and I'm going to believe God that I will not lose the man that I have been married to for 27 years. I'm going to fight for him in prayer, and that's what I did.
13: Brian's doctors stabilized him long enough to transfer him to the University of Rochester Medical Center. After settling in, the Littles realized Brian's new nurse's face was familiar.
15: Many years ago, we would go into the inner city and host Sidewalk Sunday schools. We met a young lady, her name was Hobbin, and we saw her. And we were like, wow, it's been so long. It had to be over 10, 15 years.
14: She says, I don't care what it is. If you need something, please let me know. Just hit the nurse's button.
15: And I said, okay, make sure you keep an eye on him. Take care of him for me. And she's like, I got you. I'm going to take care of him.
13: Brian was diagnosed with influenza A triggered ventricular tachycardia, an abnormal life-threatening heart rhythm. He appeared to be out of danger, so Tam went home to rest. However, during the night, Brian went into VTAC again. He received CPR and two more defibrillator shocks.
15: I got to the hospital and they said he was in intensive care. Just seeing him hooked up to the machines, I just was crying inside because I wasn't there with him. But God's timing, God had put Hobbin there because she is the one who found him. She saw him going into distress. And so she called the doctors and they were able to have the whole team come in and help resuscitate him. God put Hobbin there to check on him. And had she not, he would not be with us.
13: Soon after, he went into VTAC again. This time, when they shocked him, Brian didn't respond.
15: I was praying the whole time. They were doing everything they could. I was at the edge of the bed, and the Lord said, if you call his name, he'll wake up. I said, little. And his eyes opened up just a little bit, and I said it with more force, little. And his eyes opened up. And they said, oh, you got the magic. And I was like, no, that's God. When he opened his eyes, I was so relieved. I was like, God, oh, wow, okay. I was so happy, and the doctors were happy too.
13: Brian had no more runs of VTAC and quickly recovered. On December 23rd, less than a week after his first attack, he was discharged.
15: God says to speak those things that are not as though they were. And so I kept saying, my husband is coming home with me. My husband is coming home with me. It was just so amazing and just so beautiful because I trusted God and I believed God and I spoke those words out.
13: However, Brian's heart function was still too low, just over 20%. Doctors warned him he would need an implantable defibrillator and possibly a heart transplant.
15: That just totally shocked us, and we're like, God, we're gonna believe you.
14: I believe, Lord, if you woke me up from this, if you got me through this, then I know that you're gonna heal my body, like, totally.
13: Brian and Tam prayed for his complete healing. Later, when Brian returned for further testing, his heart function had doubled. It has been improving ever since.
15: We go through these tests for a testimony because God says we overcome by the blood of the Lamb and the word of our testimony. God is real and we can trust him and he loves us.
14: God has the perfect plan for you. Trust in the fact that he is a healer. And I'm here to tell you, if he can raise me from death, he can do anything.
3: That is an incredible story of one miracle after another sustaining life in Brian. And it gives hope, I think. Whatever you're going through today, whatever your problem, your physical need is, maybe it's an emotional or relational need, maybe it's financial, but God sees it all. He is with you in the process of everything that's happening. And I love what she said, and I've heard it said before, that our test becomes a testimony to the glory of God when we give it to him, when we declare it under the legacy that we have, the authority we have as his children. We see things change. We see miracles happen, and that's what happened in the story of the Littles. We want to take some time to pray for you today. Have an answer to prayer here to further encourage you. This is Marie. She lives in Troy, Michigan. Marie suffered severe pain in her right arm for 2 weeks that limited its use. And although she lives with two forms of arthritis, this pain suddenly was much more intense than usual. So she's watching this program. And Gordon, she heard you encourage viewers to place their hands on the area of their bodies that needed healing. Believing God for a miracle, Marie laid her hand on her right arm and she prayed in faith. The next morning, she woke up and carefully moved her arm. To her amazement, the pain was completely gone. She moved her arm in every direction, realized she had full movement with no pain at all. She rejoiced knowing that Jesus had healed her.
2: Hallelujah. Here's Michelle from Stockton, California. Diagnosed with a malignant tumor, was referred for immediate surgery. She reached out to CBN's prayer line, asking for prayer that her surgery would go well and God would guide every step. Doctors successfully removed the entire tumor. Before her six-month follow-up, she contacted the CBN Prayer Center again. She received wonderful news from her doctor. No cancer, no sign of any tumors. God had completely healed her. She's thankful for the CBN prayer partners who stood with her in prayer. What a wonderful story we just watched with Tam speaking life, calling it out, saying, yeah, this is what God has told me to do. God speaking to Brian and using some very direct, come on, Maureen, it's time for you to move. And in that movement was able to reach out and cry out for help. But then after all of that, to get yet another negative word, you're looking at a heart replacement. You're looking at a defibrillator. I mean, you're looking at all these things, pacemakers, all this kind of stuff. And he said, no, If God woke me, if God spoke to me, He will finish the good work that He's begun. I won't have to have that. He believed against hope. That's what Abraham did. He had hope against hope, which is a very unusual phrase. So hope against that diagnosis. Hope against what the enemy is trying to do to you. Realize that in God's kingdom, He wants to heal all His children, all of them. He wants to forgive them. He wants to set them free from the consequence of any sin. He wants to set us free from death. He wants us to live and not die and declare His glory. That's what you just saw, a declaration that God is able. So today, let's do that. Let's declare over ourselves, just as you just saw wonderful Tam saying, I'm going to obey what God's called. I'm going to call Him out. I'm going to say it. She said it once, and then she said, I'm going to come back and say it louder. Let's do that. If you want to exercise your faith, because faith is a verb, let's do two things. Number one, lay your hand on that area of the body that needs healing. You just heard about someone getting healed from arthritis, just doing that and believing God. And then you just saw a testimony of someone speaking the miracle. When you speak to the mountain, you put it into action. You declare the victory in advance. You're not waiting for symptoms to go away. You're commanding in the authority that's been given to us as believers. So we're going to do that right now. In an act of faith, lay your hand on that area that is in pain or needs God's help, God's miracle working power. And then we're going to just speak it. And you're going to speak, be healed in Jesus' name. So let's do that right now. Bow your head with me. Let's pray and let God do all the rest. Lord God, Jesus, I come to You believing. I believe in You. I believe in Your sacrifice. I look to You because You are the author and finisher of my faith. So Jesus, right now I ask that You be my faith, that You give me the things that I need to believe for total healing. Lord, I believe and help my unbelief right now. Fill me with Your Spirit and with Your power. And now with the authority given to me by the risen one, the one who conquered sin and death, I lay a hand on my body. I lay it where it needs that healing. I reach out, I touch it in the faith that Jesus has given me. And I say out loud to it, be healed in Jesus' name and be every bit whole. By the stripes, I am healed now. His sacrifice has paid for it all, and I receive it now in Jesus' name. There's someone you've had a blow to the right side of your head. I think you're a catcher, and it was in, I don't know if it was a baseball, softball game, but a bat came around and hit you in the back, and you've got lingering problems from that concussion. Jesus is healing you. He's setting you free from all the consequences of that. He's able to knit together every neuron, take away all that trauma, all that bruising, everything concerning it. In Jesus' name, be healed and be made whole. Terry?
3: Yeah, speaking of trauma and bruising, there's someone you have a deep, deep bruising all the way from your tip of your fingers up to about halfway up your arm. God's healing whatever has caused that for you right now. It's been stubborn, but it is being healed now in Jesus' name. And someone else, you have a condition, I don't know where, but you're going to know it's you because the term that's been used medically is that you have pockets of infection. And no matter what they've given you to try to reach that, it has not touched it. But today, Jesus Christ is healing that infection for you in His holy name.
2: Many people with arthritis are being healed. I'm just seeing arthritic hands that are are getting all their movement back. Someone, you've got arthritis in both of your knees. It's causing you all kinds of problems with stairs and just the normal things of life. God's healing you as you're restoring all of that, taking all the inflammation. Someone else with arthritis in both shoulders, and God's healing you. There's someone else with deep problems in your rib cage and your upper right chest and the back. God's healing that. He's restoring it, making it new again. Someone else, I don't know if this is related to Terry's word or not, but you've got MRSA infections that are drug resistant, and God's cleansing you out. He's healing you. He's heard your cry. You're being delivered from that horrible thing. In the name of Jesus, be healed. Lord, we thank you. We thank you that you were sent to us, that you are our Savior, that you are our all in all. We receive every blessing that you have for us. We receive all that you want to so freely give. We thank you for it, and we praise you. We will declare your glory in Jesus' name. Amen.
16: Amen.
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19: 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A worldwide prayer movement is crying out on behalf of Nigeria's Christians. Nigeria is the most violent country in the world for Christians. In 2025 alone, more than 3,500 Christians died at the hands of Islamic militants. The group, A Million Women, is calling on the global body of Christ to join in prayer and fasting this week. On Saturday, July 25th, they'll gather in Lagos, Nigeria for a 7-hour solemn assembly. Well, a Christian member of parliament from Finland says she's been banned from traveling to the United Kingdom. Päivi Rosnan says the British government revoked her electronic travel authorization after first approving it. Earlier this year, Finland's Supreme Court upheld a conviction against her on a hate speech charge related to statements on marriage and sexuality. The High Court found her guilty of insult for a 2-decade-old pamphlet. She's considering an appeal to Britain's ban. Well, you can always get the latest from CBN News by going to our website at cbnnews.com. 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
2: Chrysal was bullied at school and mocked as a cripple, all because she was born with a club foot. Her dream was to walk normally. And thanks to you, that dream is now a reality.
1: 17-year-old Chrysal was born with a club foot. At first, she limped as she walked on the side of that foot. As she got older, she was forced to use crutches to get around.
22: I remember in fifth grade, I got bullied a lot. They would imitate my limp and constantly call me cripple. That hurt me so much, but I still stayed in school.
23: My daughter came home from school crying, and I couldn't do anything. So I cried with her.
1: Chrysal's mom, Edwina, tried to find help for her daughter, but medical facilities are scarce on the remote island in the Philippines where they live.
23: The doctor on our island said that we would have to pay to take her to a big city, and we would have to pay for her treatment. We didn't have money.
1: Then Operation Blessing met Chrysal through a connection with a local church. Thanks to you, we paid for her to receive the treatment she needed using the Ponseti method, which uses casts and surgery to reshape her foot and ankle. Now Chrysal is able to walk normally without a limp. And recently, she even ran in her first marathon.
22: I go out, I walk, and I'm no longer shy. I got a summer job. I am super happy. God gave me this opportunity and changed my life. A huge thank you to the people who helped me through Operation Blessing.
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16: Today, Monty and Danny work side by side in their real estate business. But years ago, working together drove them apart. It sent Danny running back to her ex, and it destroyed their marriage.
4: When Monty and Danny Floria married in 1986, they were both coming out of broken marriages, yet they were hopeful for a fresh start. While Danny poured herself into raising their boys, Monty worked hard to create a successful ad company that quickly expanded across multiple states.
5: The Lord had blessed our marriage with our kids, with a beautiful home, with a business that was profitable, and a beautiful wife. I'm pretty much on top of the world.
4: Soon, Danny joined the business as office manager. However, as the workload grew, so did the tension between them. They struggled to meet each other's expectations.
6: I wanted the approval of Monty rather than the critiquing of him. And when I didn't get it, I would just stuff. And I got angrier and angrier. He is a different kind of arguer and conflict resolver. I was very passive aggressive. I would just stop arguing and then I would freeze him out for days.
5: I didn't fully understand what was causing the problem with her, but it was causing problems with me as well because I didn't know how to deal with it.
4: They sought counseling. However, the distance between them grew. Monty worked late to avoid conflict. Danny numbed her pain with prescription meds and emotional support from her ex-husband.
6: I knew 100% what I was doing was wrong, but I felt too weak to fix it. And I did not feel that Monty and I could fix our problems.
4: Monty discovered Danny's emotional affair and the betrayal cut deep.
5: I was humiliated. I basically lost a bunch of weight, like 20 pounds, and stopped eating. And it was very damaging to me as a husband, as a father. We built a life together. We had a lot of investments together. I thought maybe it would pass.
4: It didn't. In June of 2012, while Monty was away on a business trip, Danny packed her things, filed for divorce, and moved to Dallas to pursue her ex. Monty was devastated and joined a divorce care group for support.
5: One of the scriptures that helped me a lot was Joel 2:25. God will restore the years the locusts have eaten. I'm getting a really good emotional support from a small group. Felt like God was just really nurturing me. At this point, I did not feel that there was reconciliation.
4: Now in Dallas, Danny realized the gravity of her mistake. The Holy Spirit also began deeply convicting her.
6: Every night at about 3 a.m., I would wake up in a cold sweat with just an ache in my gut. The divorce, the separation, everything was just wrong. I was so deeply convicted. I needed to get on my hands and knees before God and ask Him for forgiveness. I needed to ask my husband and my family for forgiveness.
4: Danny returned to Colorado. However, Monty was in a serious relationship and unsure if he wanted to reconcile.
5: The pain was still there from being, from dishonesty, from abandonment, rejection. I really was not interested in a relationship with her because it was opening up old wounds.
4: Danny turned to God and allowed Him to work on areas that had contributed to the breakdown of their marriage. Then one day, she got a phone call from Monty.
6: He said, "Danny, are you still willing to restore the marriage?" I just cried and cried with joy. I was on my knees. This is an incredible miracle.
5: The things that God was healing in me was just to have faith in Him and open up my heart and my mind to the family that I had before.
4: Monty and Danny entered a year-long discipleship program titled Called to Obedience. Through forgiveness and biblical healing, they began rebuilding what had been broken.
6: It's about going straight through biblically and solving problems rather than going around it.
5: We just agreed that, hey, what if we give it a shot and see if we can make this thing work?
4: On September 4th, 2017, 5 years after their divorce, Monty and Danny stood in front of their church, their children, and God, and said, "I do," all over again.
6: I
7: was so incredibly grateful, not only to Monty for being willing to come back, but just unbelievably grateful to God for allowing us to restore our marriage.
8: Today, they work side by side in their real estate business. They also minister to couples in crisis, testifying to the redeeming power of Jesus Christ to heal any relationship.
5: I can just tell you that blessings never end.
7: For people who are having conflict in their marriage, first of all, don't give up. Don't let Satan in. Don't turn to a third party. That's devastating. Turn to the Lord, because with God, all things are possible.
16: And as was quoted by Monty earlier, you know, God is able to take what the enemy has put into our lives, the years that the locust has eaten, and restore them. And with that restoration comes a knowledge of who God is and a knowledge of how we're supposed to be in relationship with Him and with each other. It makes such a difference. It's so interesting to me how easy it is for us, even when we are believers, to sometimes, when we're in a place that's difficult, where our needs aren't being met, or we're angry about something, we feel that something's unjustly been done to us, you know, we listen to that little voice that comes in and says, you're not getting what you're supposed to get here. You're not getting what you need here. And then we walk away from something. I mean, I look at their life and I think this was a couple who had a business relationship with each other. The business obviously seemed to be flourishing, but they had beautiful kids. They had history together. You see, when we're not every day committing our lives to the Lord, we become incredibly vulnerable to foolish thinking, incredibly vulnerable to giving up, as Danny said in the end, don't give up. Don't give up. But you have to be willing to surrender. That's a bit of an oxymoron, isn't it? Don't give up on God or on your relationship, but you have to give up on you. You cannot do it. And you are not always right. You know, that's part of the deal. We hang on to this. I have a right. I've been wounded. I've been hurt. And of course, I'm not suggesting that anybody ever stay in an abusive relationship. But, you know, sometimes we draw the boundaries on that pretty wide so that it fits what we want to do, not what God's telling us to do. Today, trust God. I don't know what's going on in your marriage, and yet I know that God says He hates divorce, not just because He hates the covenant that's broken when we divorce each other, but when we have children, He says it affects them. He wants righteous children. In order to have that, we have to be willing to surrender ourselves to Him, individually, but also as a couple. Do that today. If you're struggling in your marriage, don't give up. Hold on. Hold on to the promises of God. Speak them out loud. Pray for each other. Pray for each other honestly and openly, but not manipulatively. And then give God everything in your heart and your life that's wounded and broken. We've got a wonderful resource for you called Love and Marriage. It's filled with what the Word of God has to say about this covenant relationship that was His idea. We'd love for you to have it. It's free. You can get it by calling our toll-free number, 1-800-700-7000, or you'll find it on our website as well, cbn.com. Here's a word from Matthew for you. What God has joined together, let no one separate. God bless you. We'll see you again tomorrow.
9: We also had members who fought in the war to fight for the cause of liberty.
10: Making sure that army is staffed and supplied. He's able to identify British intelligence agents and send that information on to Washington. After they've served in the army, they look forward to a government which gives to bigotry no sanction, to persecution no assistance.
11: Washington's words are powerful because they express an idea of a world that's different from the one everybody grew up in.
12: This ideal of religious freedom is going to be part of the government, but is it really meant for everyone?
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13: This week on Christian World News, in one of the most remote areas of the world, they fly over the jungles and touch down on dirt landing strips. See how a band of missionary pilots are the lifeblood of the gospel in Papua New Guinea. Plus, Nigeria is the most dangerous place in the world to be a Christian. Now, 1 million women are raising their voices to the heavens on their behalf. And they're calling on the global church to join them. And in the middle of the rubble, teams of hope are bringing food, medical care, and the love of God to earthquake victims in Venezuela. Hello, everyone. Welcome to this week's edition of Christian World News. I'm George Thomas. Today, we journey deep into the mountains and jungles of Papua New Guinea. There, a small team of missionary pilots has spent decades bringing the Bible to people who have never had it in their own language. Here's their remarkable story. Papua New Guinea is one of the most isolated places on Earth.
14: There were people that lived here for thousands of years and had never any contact with the outside world because of how rugged this place is.
13: In many parts of this country, there are no roads, no highways, no easy way in or out.
15: Some of our translators have said, you know, I'm not sure I even would come out here.
13: This island nation is home to more than 840 languages, the largest concentration of languages anywhere on the planet. For the men and women devoting their lives to translating the Bible into these languages, simply getting here can be the greatest challenge of all. That's where JARS comes in. Without its helicopters and airplanes, much of this work wouldn't be possible.
17: JARS is really committed. They call it the Green Belt. And we're committed to the Green Belt, to the really the most remote areas, because we want to go to them. We have to get the gospel to these people.
13: For nearly eight decades, this Christian aviation ministry has helped Bible translators reach some of the world's most remote people, using specifically equipped aircraft to cover what they call the last mile. Dr. John Marcellus heads the aviation ministry here.
17: It's going that last mile. And that's sometimes the hardest. But if we don't go the last mile, we won't get there. But there are over 800 languages here. So we need to reach them with the gospel.
13: Reaching some of these villages means days of hiking through dense jungle, climbing steep mountain ridges, crossing rivers, and navigating dangerous trails. Christopher Clark is a 22-year veteran with JARS.
18: This is not your little four-mile hike at Yosemite. This is just hiking through the bush. They're treacherous trails, and there's often people falling down and getting injured.
13: For missionary pilot Greg Raychard, each flight reminds him of just how remote these communities truly are.
14: Aviation is used as a luxury, you know, to speed things up, make things more efficient. In some cases, here in Papua New Guinea, it's like this is really the only practical way to reach some of these people groups.
13: Each mission begins the same way. Weather checks, fuel calculations, cargo, flight plans. And then another journey into some of the Earth's most remote terrain.
14: Unreached people groups, or, you know, difficult to reach places in the world, and everyone assumes, like, well, surely there's a back road. You know, surely there's a Jeep service that will take you there. People who try to hike out of here to go to the nearest city die on the way sometimes.
13: Rayshard understands difficult missions better than most. Before joining JARS, he spent years flying Black Hawk helicopters into combat zones as an Army medical evacuation pilot. Now he's one of JARS's newest missionary pilots.
14: The physical danger was real in combat. And, you know, I did experience times when I was taking enemy fire and just had to keep doing my job.
0: Now, Sierra de Lima is crossing the 300 radio.
13: After retiring from the military, Greg assumed his flying days were over.
0: I thought I was saying goodbye to aviation. I wasn't going to fly helicopters anymore. I did not think that I would be doing this for missionaries in this part of the world. This is something that God had in mind that he prepared me for.
1: Wait, we're landing there?
0: Yes.
1: Are you serious?
0: Oh, yes.
1: Oh my gosh.
0: We've got to make sure these kids clear out.
13: Today, nearly each time Greg takes off is dedicated to supporting Bible translators working in remote villages.
0: Almost every blade hour that I put on this helicopter is related to actually helping a missionary, moving translators from place to place, moving materials and logistics. So that's very rewarding.
13: The importance of JARS becomes even clearer when talking with the translators themselves.
19: Before I was able to come here by helicopter, I had to travel by road, and it took days, and it's very stressful and dangerous at times.
13: Veteran Finnish linguist Katri Linasalo has served here almost 40 years.
19: If I wasn't able to here come by helicopter, I doubt I would have been able to stay here as long as I have stayed here.
13: She says pilots like Christopher Clark don't simply drop her off and fly away. They're mechanics, problem solvers, friends.
20: Both of these?
13: Lifelines. On this trip, Clark makes sure Linasalo's solar panels are still in good working condition.
19: Pilots are very good at stopping here and making sure everything is okay in my house before they leave me here.
13: Landing in Papua New Guinea's highlands is unlike anywhere else in the world. Many of the so-called airstrips weren't built with heavy equipment like bulldozers or construction crews. Instead, entire villagers carved them out by hand, knowing that one day an airplane would connect them to the outside world.
17: They'll spend years to make an airfield. And we're talking making an airfield with no bulldozers, no nothing, just our hands and no special equipment.
21: It's a beautiful place, but it's also, it can be tough sometimes.
23: Yeah,
21: just
23: sure.
21: The isolation, remoteness. I feel like this place is the end of the earth, you know, like it's just so far from anywhere.
26: The roof is made out of banana leaves, and these houses last maybe 10 years, then they got to build a new one.
23: Okay.
26: Everything's, you know, from local jungle materials.
13: For Bible translator Matt Taylor, aviation made it possible to answer God's call.
27: In 2004, Matt and Christy moved to this very remote part of Papua New Guinea and spent the next 6 years learning the local language. By the way, a local language that had no written alphabet.
26: Our goal has been to translate the New Testament into the Nuukna language.
13: The work is painstaking.
26: It's not just about a book. It's about seeing changed lives and transformed hearts.
13: One book of the Bible can take years to translate.
26: If I had to give a number, I would say maybe like 3 years.
27: For one book.
26: Well, some of these books are quite long.
13: An entire New Testament can take decades.
26: So the first 7 years, we weren't translating. We were building up our team, I was learning the language, investing in training.
13: It took the team 16 years to translate the New Testament into the Nuukna language, checking each word, phrase, and meaning again and again and again, all for just 1,300 people who spoke that language.
21: I believe that every person is made in the image of God and has infinite value. If God's called me to come to this place to translate the New Testament for such a small people group, then that's worth it.
13: Taylor says JARS isn't simply making life in the jungle easier.
23: Oh, to get in?
21: I think so. Yeah, I'm going to try, yeah.
2: It's making ministry possible. On a recent helicopter mission, pilot Rayshard had to overnight in Taylor's remote jungle village to fix a broken water tank that collects rainwater.
4: The trick is you can't get it too hot or the whole thing will just cave out.
15: We're the lifeline and the technical experts in many cases, and just helping hands here to serve.
2: For Clark, supporting Bible translation has been a way of life for more than two decades.
15: I love the mix of the flying. I like interacting with Papua New Guineans. I love supporting our translators, using gifts and skills, you know, in the technical world, in the spiritual world.
2: In another isolated mountain village, translator Zach Kahn says his family's ministry simply wouldn't exist without helicopters. Even building a home requires aviation.
6: If we didn't have a helicopter, nothing that you see here would exist because I wouldn't have been able to carry it in.
2: His wife Cassidy says aviation has also been critical during emergencies.
20: We've had two medical emergencies for which we've medevaced out, as well as a natural disaster where our big earthquake came through here and our houses actually fell down and broke.
2: But perhaps its true impact of JARS isn't measured in flight hours or miles flown. Marcella says it's measured in relationships built over years and often decades.
17: When the airplanes land, it's like they come out of everywhere. And you're just like, where did all these people come out of?
2: Marcella says what happens next tells the real story.
17: They know our pilots by their first names.
22: Very nice. Oh,
23: wow. I like it. Thank you so much, Annie.
17: They know them, and our pilots know them by their names. A relationship not only with the translators, but even more important with the people. It opens me up, obviously, to the gospel, which is critical, but it opens them up to the world in ways that just transforms their communities.
2: Across Papua New Guinea, hundreds of languages still do not have a complete Bible translation. For many of those communities, the next chapter begins with the sound of an approaching plane. For the pilots of JARS, the mission is simple. Keep flying, keep serving, and keep going wherever that last mile leads.
17: And so JARS doesn't look for the easy answers. We look for the hardest answers, to ease burdens, to reduce barriers, and to bring God's word to these people.
2: So that one day, more people can read God's word, not in a foreign language, but in the language of their own heart.
13: If you would like to learn about the amazing work that JARS does, visit their website at jars.org. Coming up, a million women crying out with one voice on behalf of persecuted Christians in Nigeria. Learn how you can join them.
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0: churches. In fact, in 2025 alone, between 3,500 and 7,000 Christians died at the hands of Islamic militants. Well, a global prayer movement is crying out on behalf of Nigeria. A million women is a generation of modern-day Esthers who intercede for the nations. They're calling on the global body of Christ to join them in 7 days of fasting and prayer from July 19th to the 25th. Then, on Saturday, July 25th, they'll gather in Lagos, Nigeria, for a seven-hour solemn assembly, asking God for a breakthrough in that nation. Lou Engle is the founder of A Million Women. He joins us now for more on this. Lou, thank you so much for joining us on the broadcast. Let's talk about the 7 days of fasting and prayer. Why is this so important in the run-up to the solemn assembly? And how can people get involved?
1: Well, thank you so much for having me on in this last moment. It's so significant. I read a book years ago, 42 years ago, by Derek Prince, Shaping History Through Prayer and Fasting, that fasting and united massive fasting actually shifts nations in crisis. We're calling these 7 days of prayer. It's interesting. Millions of people are praying and fasting for Nigeria coming up. We're asking God to make CBN the trumpet of this great crisis. Because you see, fasting actually moves principalities and powers. This thing that's going on in Nigeria over the decades that CBN has covered is actually a spiritual battle on the highest level. And as it was in the days of Samuel, when he called a solemn assembly at Mizpah, when the Philistines attacked him, he lifted up the Lamb of God as all the people were fasting in prayer, and the Lord thundered. We're believing that a spiritual thundering will take place as the global body of Christ fast for 7 days, joining millions that are fasting in Nigeria for 40 days. God, could he actually push back the Islamic extremists and get a testimony of great revival and transformation in Nigeria? July 25th, a solemn assembly to shift history and to push back the powers of darkness.
0: Lou, talk about the solemn assembly. What are you guys hoping to accomplish that day?
1: Actually, the main thing is the church gathers together to humble itself as it is in Chronicles 7:14, as it was in the days of Esther when she called 3 days of fasting. In one moment of time, literally public policy shifted. We're believing that public policy can shift concerning the Christians in the north to end their suffering and to release great blessings. So we're believing that as it was in Joel 2, in the days of Jehoshaphat's fast, sudden shifts take place. That's what we're believing. As we take communion on that day, the blood of Jesus will shift something. We don't know what it looks like, as it was in Joel 2 and in Esther. Who knows? But we do know that God calls massive gatherings of fasting and prayer to bring a shift, and we're believing that will take place on that day.
0: Today, many people may not know that, but Nigeria is home to some of the world's largest churches. Talk, Lou, about the involvement of Nigeria's churches in this event.
1: Well, there's these intercessors all over this, amillionwomen.org, you can go there. Intercessors are fasting and praying. They're weary. So much pain, so much sorrow. But we're gathering the elders, as it is in Joel 2. Gather the elders, gather the leaders, gather everyone. And God says, if you do this, afterward, I will pour out my spirit. On so many occasions, the answer is gather. And the Lord says, I will fight for you there, as it is even in the book of Nehemiah. When you hear the sound of the trumpet, gather to me there the Lord will fight for us, a war in the heavens. And I'm so grateful that CBN, over the years of 25 years of the call and solemn assembly, you have been the trumpet, and we're calling people all over the CBN network.

0: you fast and pray that day on the 25th, yeah, and 7 days, if you can, to fast and pray that saints, our brothers and sisters, need help from heaven, and the globe, the global church, is joining together.
1: Fantastic, Lou. I appreciate it, and we will do that. Thank you so much for joining us on the broadcast.
0: I am so grateful. Thank you.
1: You're welcome. Up next, in Venezuela, the devastation goes on for as far as the eye can see. Meet the teams bringing help and hope to quake victims in the hardest hit areas.
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10: Israel has endured decades of sorrow, terror, and war, and still she stands. 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
1: Welcome back. In Venezuela, the number of people who died from the June 24th earthquakes has passed 4,500. The survivors, many with no homes, now face the risk of disease due to a lack of sanitation, clean water, and a shortage of medical care. CBN's Operation Blessing is on the ground in the hardest hit areas, helping those who've lost everything. Lori Johnson brings us the details.
13: Nearly all the buildings in the coastal town of Niguata collapsed or are too dangerous to live in. Many here, like Therese Delamore, have lost loved ones. My mother-in-law's sister, my husband's aunt, and a family friend, she said. Operation Blessing is serving this grief-stricken community that until now received only limited humanitarian aid despite their great need.
14: Operation Blessing, I like it. Venezuela like it for you. Thank you very much.
13: This is just one of 40 Venezuelan towns where Operation Blessing is bringing relief. Nationwide, the ministry has served nearly 15,000 meals, like these fresh-cooked hamburgers, nutritious salads, and bottled water. Crews began production on two water treatment systems. It's truly amazing. God bless you all, Karen Alvarez said. Operation Blessing medical teams are attending to people's needs and providing vital medications. I suffer from epilepsy and a varicose ulcer, said Freddy Escobar. It was a little difficult to get the pills, but thank God the doctor came and gave them to me. Teams are also providing temporary housing, with workers setting up many tents. These victims especially appreciate the free hygiene kits, which contain necessities like toilet paper, sanitized wipes, and toothpaste. Many parents are concerned about the psychological well-being of their children. That's why people like Unelby Gallardo are so grateful Operation Blessing workers play games with the kids, give them stuffed animals and other toys, as well as candy. Perhaps the greatest gifts are the heartfelt prayers and encouraging words Operation Blessing workers say, all in the name of Jesus. This woman said, Operation Blessing for me is the strength that sustains me. Operation Blessing for me will be in my heart until the day I die. Lori Johnson, CBN News.
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3: And finally this week, CBN's Superbook is equipping teachers in Croatia. State schools there include religious education, but teachers have very limited resources. Well, a Superbook team recently hosted an outreach at a local school with about 100 children, grades 1 through 4. The students watched Superbook in Croatian and participated in interactive assembly. A grateful teacher noted how the Superbook Academy resources motivate and reward students. Well, folks, that is it for this week's edition of Christian World News. I hope you have been blessed by all the stories you have watched here. Until next week, from all of us here, goodbye. And as always, God bless you.
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11: Coming up on Jerusalem Dateline, saying goodbye to a friend of Israel. 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And pulling away from groupthink, one woman's journey from indoctrination to visiting Israel and seeing diversity on the ground for herself. All this and more coming up on this edition of Jerusalem Dateline.
12: Hello, and welcome to this edition of Jerusalem Dateline. I'm Julie Stahl.
13: And I'm Paul Petit.
12: As Israel mourns the loss of one of its best American friends and allies, trouble between the U.S. and Iran is escalating.
13: President Trump announces a renewed blockade in the Strait of Hormuz while U.S. forces continue striking Iranian targets. Here's the latest on these and other stories.
11: Israelis were shocked at the sudden death of Senator Lindsey Graham over the weekend. President Isaac Herzog hailed him as a true friend of Israel and personally a dear friend.
14: He maintained his steadfast and unwavering support for the people of Israel, especially at our most difficult and painful moments. Lindsey understood the profound importance of the U.S.-Israel partnership and tirelessly advocated for our shared values and shared interests.
11: Meanwhile, the U.S. and Iran continue to exchange attacks on Monday over control of the Strait of Hormuz. The U.S. struck dozens of sites overnight while Iran is retaliating by launching missiles and drones against Jordan, Kuwait, Oman, and Qatar. CENTCOM said it struck 140 military targets over the weekend after Iran blatantly attacked a Cyprus-flagged container ship. At a ceremony marking 50 years since his brother Yoni was killed, leading an operation to rescue more than 100 hostages in Entebbe, Uganda, Israeli Prime Minister Benjamin Netanyahu said Israel had averted an existential threat in the fight against Iran.
15: We are systematically crushing the Iranian axis of evil and terror, which sought to advance the plan to destroy Israel by means of a noose of terror it had tightened around us.
11: The ongoing conflict over the strait is throwing the peace negotiations in doubt. The Wall Street Journal reports some senior administration officials said a nuclear deal looks more and more unlikely. The United States carried out another wave of military strikes against Iran last night, hours after President Trump announced the U.S. is reinstating a blockade targeting Iranian shipping and trade in the Strait of Hormuz. Trump also vowed to keep up the military pressure on Iran.
16: We're hitting them very hard. We had a deal yesterday or the day before yesterday. It was all done. And we're knocking out all of their offensive capability, and we're controlling the straits. We're putting the blockade back. And it's a blockade not for anybody but Iran.
11: Despite the renewed military action, the president insisted the door to diplomacy remains open, but said it all depends on Iran's willingness to negotiate.
16: Now, with all of that being said, you have to get people that want to make something, because they're stone cold crazy. They are crazy.
11: The president announced the U.S. will impose a 20% fee on ships receiving American protection while transiting the Strait of Hormuz, a major shift in international trade policy.
16: We're spending money, and so what we've done is we are going to be reimbursed for protection by the countries that we're helping.
11: Hours later, U.S. Central Command launched a five-hour operation targeting Iranian military infrastructure. Iran responded with attacks on Bahrain and two UAE-linked tankers transiting the Strait of Hormuz, killing one mariner and wounding eight others. Oil prices jumped Monday as fears grew over the security of one of the world's most critical energy corridors. Meanwhile, the New York Times reports former Iranian President Mahmoud Ahmadinejad is under house arrest after authorities allegedly uncovered extensive contacts with Israel. The report says Israel spent years trying to recruit Ahmadinejad as an intelligence asset and even viewed him as a potential leader in a post-regime Iran. In Gaza, a senior UN official accused Hamas of interfering with humanitarian aid deliveries, saying they endangered humanitarian personnel, intimidated workers delivering life-saving food assistance, and disrupted life-saving humanitarian operations. Armed men linked to Hamas also entered a World Food Program warehouse on Saturday and reportedly assaulted two truck drivers who were delivering humanitarian supplies, the statement said. Julie Stahl, CBN News, Jerusalem.
12: Senator Lindsey Graham stood for a strong America on the world stage. He was also an unwavering advocate for Israel. The three-term senator from South Carolina died suddenly at his home Saturday night. New details are now emerging about the cause of death, while tributes to his leadership are pouring in.
13: CBN News senior correspondent Dale Hurd has the story. Then we'll follow it on our next block with analysis by CBN President Gordon Robertson and our political correspondent David Brody.
17: First responders were called to Graham's home Saturday night. A preliminary report indicates cause of death was a tear in the aorta, the main artery that carries blood from the heart. Graham celebrated his 71st birthday last Thursday and had just returned from his 10th trip to Ukraine, which he strongly supported in its fight against Russia. President Trump says he spoke to Graham Saturday just before his death.
18: And he said, "You know, I feel good, but I'm tired." He was like a member of the family to me. It's very tough, actually. People don't realize what a good politician he was.
17: Graham served four terms in the U.S. Senate since 2002 and was running for a fifth. He was a strong advocate for the pro-life cause and conservative judges. Graham was also a strong supporter of Israel.
19: I think America has lost a great patriot. Israel has lost one of the great champions of the American-Israeli alliance. And frankly, I've lost a beloved friend.
17: Graham recognized years ago the threat of Iran, telling this to CBN News.
20: They're fanatical religious terrorists who want to purify their religion, destroy ours, and the Iranians can't be trusted.
17: 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Dale Hurd, CBN News.
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24: Well, CBN News Chief Political Analyst David Brody joins us for more. So this came as a shock to all of us Sunday morning. What's the reaction so far in Washington?
25: Well, yeah, shock is the word, and we've heard that word so many times, but it's true. One of the times that I interviewed Lindsey Graham, actually, it wasn't even an interview. It was before the interview. I interviewed him, I don't know, about 9-10 times or so. And one of those times was in Iowa. He was running for president. It was May of 2015. And our CBN crew was going to get our bags down at the baggage carousel. And there was just one person there at the baggage carousel. It was Lindsey Graham. He was just waiting for his bag in Cedar Rapids, Iowa. I said, "Where are all your handlers?" He goes, "I don't need my handlers. I'm just going to grab my bag. It doesn't matter that I'm a United States senator. Who cares?" Then he said, "Then I'm going to go over and check out my rental car over at Avis." I mean, this is the type of guy that Lindsey Graham was, really down to earth, very good with his constituents, just a fun, gregarious type of guy. I know he got the reputation as being this warmonger neocon hawk. But the truth of the matter is he was much more than that. He was actually a peace through strength guy.
24: I didn't think of him as a warmonger, but I thought of him as a very gentle, very humble, very dedicated man. I had a similar experience where I saw him at the UN and I was looking around, where's your bodyguard? Where's your aide? And he was all alone. And he left that meeting and followed out and he hailed a taxi. So, very, very gentle man. What's the legacy here? Because we can talk about pro-life, his stand for life. We can talk about his pro-Israel stand. He was one of the strongest voices against the Iranian terror regime in the U.S. Senate. What do you think he's going to be remembered most for?
25: I think it'll be national security overall. Foreign policy, national security, a fusion of both. I mean, I think that's ultimately what he really wanted his legacy to be. I mean, that's where he put a lot of his time and effort. You know, his legacy can be a bit complicated if you talk to not just folks that loved him, but folks that were concerned about some of his stances. So, for example, on immigration, right? Remember the Gang of Eight or Gang of Seven? I can't remember. So many gang members up on Capitol Hill. But he was part of that Gang of Eight that worked on immigration reform back in the day, and he took a lot of political hits for that. He worked with Democrats across the aisle, which is actually a good thing, but it was considered, especially nowadays, I guess apparently a bad thing. So there's that side of folks that were not fond of Lindsey Graham, and yet he was pro-Israel. He was as pro-life as you can be. On national security and foreign policy, he was saying the same things on Iran and Israel back then as he was just recently. So you put it all together, and it's a wonderful legacy, actually, someone that you can make the argument clearly that Israel has lost a friend, for sure, a dear friend, and so have pro-Israel supporters here in America.
13: Yes, pro-Israel, he certainly was. He defended Israel time and again, and he'll certainly be missed here. Benjamin Netanyahu says he's grieving. Quote, Lindsay is a great friend of Israel and a cherished friend of mine. That's what we hear more and more of, is that even people that disagreed with him sort of liked the man. And he had a special relationship with his sister, who we have learned is now replacing him for the rest of his term.
10: Yeah, and our own CBN's Kelly Wright has a very special story to tell about his relationship to his sister.
2: I want to point this out, how Senator Tim Scott captured the essence of Lindsey Graham's humble beginning. He said, I think it really reminds me of where he started. Here's a guy raised in the back of a bar. He's 19 years old at the University of South Carolina. Within 15 months, his mother dies, and his father has a massive heart attack, and he passes as well. Lindsey then adopts his 13-year-old sister and becomes a surrogate father to his sister. That pain and misery, Scott wanted to say, led him into public service, and he started public service because he wanted to make sure, quote, that no one felt invisible, that the people who needed the help would get the help, and that the government was there to help those who could not help themselves.
10: You know, this is really a special, special story that Kelly tells about Senator Graham. And, you know, I think that's probably the same kind of care and concern that Israel felt, that he had for Israel. You know, I think that really people were very, very shocked here. And they're going to miss him a lot.
13: Shocked and sad. And, I mean, all of us, as soon as we said it, just wow. There's no other word to put there, but wow. Because, you know, here's a man with the arms deals, right, with U.S. and Israel. Here's a man who saw Islam and Iran for who they are and what they were, the Muslim Brotherhood, all that. And you saw in that video right there, he's a man who did not waver when it came to the Iranian influence and the Islamic jihadists that was going
10: and
13: on around the world.
10: And he knew it years ago.
13: He knew it years ago. He was a predecessor in that area, and he never wavered from that, which is something that Netanyahu was very, very strong in articulating, that he was a man who didn't waver. Matter of fact, let's take a quick look. Here's a soundbite here from Lindsey Graham about that man, according to Benjamin Netanyahu, who never wavered when it comes to jihad.
3: There's no negotiating with these people, in my view. They're hell-bent on enacting an agenda based on religion that teaches them to lie, teaches them to destroy in the name of God.
10: Yeah, you know, he saw it right. And, you know, I mean, we're hearing, like, you know, conspiracy theories, and we don't know if he was,
13: It was kind of expected, you know, given what happened,
10: but
13: right?
10: But we know that, you know, Iran is definitely rejoicing over this, and they may even, like, you know, claim responsibility because they think it's a cool thing or whatever. But, you know, I mean, ultimately, we know where Lindsey Graham is. We know whose hands he's in. And he will be sorely, sorely missed. In Israel.
13: Yeah, you mentioned Iran. They said, quote, in one of their headlines, death to the merchant of death. I mean, Lindsey Graham, the merchant of death. I say he's the merchant of defense from those who want to kill. So, yes, he's in a better place now. We're the ones grieving, right? You know, and Israel as well, because we've lost a man who was a backbone of a lot of the legislation that we saw, a lot of the relationships that we saw.
10: Yeah.
13: And we're not the only ones, obviously, President Trump. Here's a relationship that grew fonder and fonder between the two men. And he was really the backbone of the president.
10: So yeah.
13: We'll have to see what happens. All we could do at this point is pray. We don't like the timing, but
10: God is in control.
13: God is in control. That's the bottom line.
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12: The young woman in our next story cared deeply about justice and got swept up in causes that made sense to her at the time. She ultimately found herself in a pro-Palestinian encampment on Stanford campus, which led to vandalism in the university president's office. Here's her story.
5: Way back in 2020, during the Black Lives Matter protests, I would see Palestinian flags at our protests. And I was very curious. I'm 16 years old, and I would ask our leaders, like, why? And they would say, our liberation is bound to theirs. No one is free until Palestine is free. And so it felt like you needed to be a part of and support as a part of intersectionality. So I didn't really think much of it. And when October 7th happened, on my social media, on Instagram in particular, blew up with just Palestinian flag after Palestinian flag, and I genuinely had thought that Palestine had gotten attacked by how much support I was seeing. Within 13 days, by October 20th, at Stanford University, we had an encampment to stop the genocide. This is unprecedented speed, right? There's no time for mourning, and the families haven't even finished, you know, naming all 1,200 of their dead. And this is also a week before a single soldier even crossed into Gaza that we were labeling it a genocide. So we're already knowing this, how the story was going to end before it even began.
12: So you were involved in these protests. And then what began to change your mind about them?
5: The movement became about ourselves, and it became very radicalized. At one of our protests, it got out of hand. They broke into the Stanford University's president's office. And they spray painted very disgusting things, such as death to America, death to Israel, pigs taste best when dead. And when I saw this graffiti, I looked for Gaza. Where was Palestine in any of those words? And I was very confused on what our mission was. What did we accomplish by spray painting these things? And so 12 students received felonies. Many students got suspended. And so that made me take a step back and reflect on, like, at what point did the pro-Palestine movement become an anti-Israel one, an anti-American one? And so luckily this space allowed me to receive an invitation. A few months into, like, I think October 2024, I received an email from my now best friend inviting non-Jewish students to bear witness to the Nova Music Festival exhibit in Los Angeles. And so when I first saw this, I'm still very pro-Palestine. I rolled my eyes, and I almost deleted the email. But I was very curious. I've heard about the Nova Music Festival, and I decided to read it. And I signed up. And I mainly wanted to go see, like, the Zionist propaganda. And so I went, and I didn't find any. I found phones and half-written messages. And in that exhibit, it was just grotesque how Hamas brutally murdered people my age. Afterwards, I had so many questions, and I didn't really have anyone to talk to. I didn't really have Jewish friends or any leaders that had went to Israel, and so I took a step back, and then the people that had went to that exhibit were invited to go to Israel. And so I spent 10 days in Israel, and I learned so much. And it was incredible. I didn't realize, you know, over the 2 years I was protesting, I never spoken to an Israeli, you know? And on our fourth day there, we had a missile, and I just thought how ironic. I was, you know, calling for the divestment of these systems I'm now praying for to protect me.
12: So what is your message to young people, to people in America, to those who have never been here before?
5: I would say just to slow down and listen. Listen to the people that have been here. Because it's so easy to bring our Western perspective and apply it to this Middle Eastern region. And it's so complicated. And so in the West, we think of things as black and white, and here it's just so much gray. So I just say just to slow down and listen to people's stories and their perspectives, because oftentimes we can talk about facts and history and debates and things like that, but that's not what changed my mind. It wasn't a debate. It wasn't an argument. It was instead listening to people's perspectives and their stories.
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12: So that was quite an interview with Taryn, wasn't it?
13: Yeah, it was. It was fascinating, and it really, it's a Saul to Paul type of a moment. Her eyes opened up, the scales fell from her eyes. Yeah. I think, we wish we could do it. Two things I wish since October 7th. Number one, which is hard to do, is show the real atrocities of what happened on that day, because they're blurred out. They have to be. You can't show them on any sort of social media.
12: Right.
13: And also, visit Israel, come yourself. I wish we were neighboring countries so they could do that, because that changes everything in the discussion.
12: Yeah, it really does. And I think, Taryn made that point also, that, things started to change for her, but then she saw about the Nova Festival, and then she decided she'd come to Israel. She got invited on a trip. So when I interviewed her, it was already her third time here. And, it makes a difference when you see what's really going on. And, it's been a long time since I was in college. I'm not faulting anybody, but we also look at, the money that is being poured in from foreign sources into the universities, and we accept that like it's perfectly fine. But it's, if you think about it, if somebody's giving you money and they don't believe like you believe, then you got a problem there. Mm-hmm. They're obviously doing it for a reason.
13: It's recruiting.
12: Yeah.
13: You're recruiting people. Muslim Brotherhood is behind this big time. And that was said by Dr. Charles Asher Small, who we recently had here on Jerusalem Dateline. And then today I spoke with UN Watch Executive Director Hillel Neuer. We're talking hundreds of millions, if not billions of dollars poured into our college system. So every time you see those little kiosks, at the fair, come support Islam, come support Palestine. Really, they're trying to recruit you into being the type of person that girl was before she was changed.
12: Yeah, I was looked up in 2025, the U.S. Department of Education reported that American colleges accepted $5.2 billion in total foreign gifts and contracts for the year. Qatar was the biggest donor with 1.1 contribution.
13: The home to the Muslim Brotherhood.
12: Contributions, uh-huh. Yeah. They support Hamas, their allies. Okay, they're allies of the U.S., but they're allies with Iran. And who's giving you money? And Stanford, where Taryn goes, was ranked one of the top four largest beneficiaries of these global funds overall.
13: Yeah.
12: So,
1: you got to think, like, what's happening? It's so subtle. I mean, who looks and sees who's giving money to a university when they're applying?
13: So you layer that on top of professors funded by the same organizations that are teaching this and preaching this. And then in the middle of all this, these kids are on their phone all day on TikTok and everything else, and they're seeing video after video, post after post, news, social media, TikTok, of nothing but anti-Israel, the genocide narrative, you know, free Palestine. So you're bombarded as a Gen Zer on every end, particularly on college campuses.
1: Yeah, you know, even she said, you know, she on October 7th, her phone was blowing up with all this stuff with Palestinian flags. She thought they were attacked. She didn't even realize what had actually happened. Yeah. So it's we need to be on the ball and see what's going on.
13: Do our own homework, do our own research, Absolutely. Make the decisions for ourselves, just like she did.
1: Yes. Well, that's all for this edition of Jerusalem Dateline. Thanks for joining us.
13: Now, remember to follow Jerusalem Dateline on social media, and please continue to pray wisdom for our leaders. We're talking about President Trump as well as Prime Minister Benjamin Netanyahu.
1: And pray also for the protection of Israel and for the peace of Jerusalem. And remember, the God who watches over Israel and you and me neither slumbers nor sleeps. I'm Julie Stahl. 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
23: I said, Jesus, help me. 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
23: If he can raise me from death, he can do anything.
24: Well, welcome to the 700 Club. President Trump is vowing severe retaliation against Iran for the deaths of U.S. service members. He's ordered the Pentagon to kill many times the number of Iranians for every U.S. soldier killed.
28: Meanwhile, Iran's allies in Yemen are expanding the war. The Houthis have announced a blockade on Saudi Arabian ships in the Red Sea. CBN Middle East correspondent Paul Petit has more from Jerusalem.
13: The war shows no signs of letting up as Iran responds to U.S. strikes with missile attacks across the region, setting off air raid sirens in Jordan overnight. The Pentagon has identified two U.S. soldiers killed by an Iranian missile that hit an American airbase in Jordan. First Lieutenant Tyler Feehan from Hawaii and 19-year-old Private Isabella Gonzalez of Carrollton, Texas.
29: In our hearts, go out to his family. He's our hero.
2: to pay the ultimate price.
13: Iranian attacks also left nearly 100 U.S. service members injured since early July, most suffering concussions or minor wounds. The Pentagon says 96% of them have returned to duty.
2: Nothing the military does was safe. It's all inherently dangerous. And we're just grateful to have such heroic Americans in uniform in the service of our country.
13: President Trump ordering the Pentagon to kill many times the number of Iranians for every U.S. soldier killed. In Yemen, Iran's Houthi allies are escalating their own threats, announcing a blockade of Saudi oil shipments through the Red Sea. The move threatens another major global oil shipping route as the Strait of Hormuz remains under pressure.
3: Here in Jerusalem, Israeli Prime Minister Benjamin Netanyahu convened his security cabinet Monday night in preparation should they enter the war. Netanyahu is also planning to visit Washington following today's expected meeting between President Trump and the president of Lebanon.
13: Trump took to Truth Social Monday to dismiss New York Mayor Zohran Mamdani's threat to arrest Netanyahu should he ever visit New York, writing that an arrest will never happen in any way, shape, or form. Israel's UN ambassador also weighing in.
7: The person who should be arrested is not our prime minister, is you, Mr. Mamdani.
13: Pakistan is stepping up its diplomatic efforts, and an Iranian official is in Islamabad meeting with the prime minister. Secretary Rubio says there's still room to talk peace, but the U.S. will not allow Iranian attacks on shipping in the Strait of Hormuz. Paul Petit, CBN News, Jerusalem.
24: Well, CBN Middle East Bureau Chief Chris Mitchell joins us now from Jerusalem. So, Chris, the war's back on. Do you think Israel, I mean, there's a lot of speculation, Israel will get back into the fighting. What's your take?
8: Well, just yesterday, Gordon, there was a long security cabinet meeting. One minister coming out of that meeting said that they actually enjoy the status quo, that being the U.S. is fighting Iran and also a naval blockade on the regime. But Israel is ready to get back in the fighting if necessary. The question may be if President Trump gives them the green light. If Israel does enter the war, they are promising it won't be like before. Prime Minister Netanyahu said, if we have to return, we'll return with even greater force. We've changed the face of the Middle East and changed the face of Iran. And Defense Minister Israel Katz said, the long arm of Israel will reach Tehran again with even greater force, and had a specific warning to the Iran's leadership. One other thought, Gordon, it's also a question if the war does come to Israel. So far, Iran has hit almost every country in the region but Israel, and it leads many to believe Iran is really afraid of what Israel would do if it hits Iran again.
24: Do you think it's likely that they'll bring Israel into it? I mean, it seems like the in past conflicts, just this past year with Israel, they've been on the losing side of this. Are they just showing restraint, or are they really afraid of what Israel would do?
8: I think they're both showing restraint, but also it's the deterrence that Israel has really established, and not only the 12-day war in June of 2025, but the 39-day war here in 2026. I really think they're afraid that Israel, if Israel does get back, they're really going to hit Iran very, very hard.
24: Well, let's turn to the Houthis. So far in this conflict, that we haven't heard much from them, but now they're coming out strong. They're blockading Saudi ships in the Red Sea, threatening to close the Suez Canal. It just is incredible that they're now coming into play. So what impact would them participating and carrying out on this threat, what would that have on the war?
8: Well, the Houthis say they're imposing the blockade in retaliation for what they call Saudi Arabia's cooperation and with the United States and Israel, and especially Riyadh letting its airspace and infrastructure to support those operations against not only Iran but Yemen. Saudi denies that, but the Houthis are really raising the cost. I think, Gordon, the bigger picture and the impact it's going to have is it's much more about Saudi Arabia. The Houthis are really Iran's most capable proxy outside Lebanon, and they're opening up another front in the conflict. So by threatening the ships entering or leaving Saudi ports, they're really targeting one of the world's most important energy and trade routes through what's called the Bab el Mandab Strait that's in the Red Sea. You know, about 12% to 15% of global trade moves through theirs, 30% of container traffic. So really, this is Iran raising the stakes. to raise the shipping costs, insurance costs, and energy costs worldwide. And I believe that's why the Houthis are getting involved right now, because of what Iran is telling the Houthis what to do.
24: Well, does this raise the implication or maybe the prospect that Saudi Arabia would get involved and deploy troops to take care of the Houthis in Yemen?
8: It remains to be seen. You know, they've been at war for a long time, Saudi Arabia and the current government, the Houthis in Yemen. There is another legitimate government in Yemen as well. But I think it's possible that Saudi does get involved more into the fray right now, especially against the Houthis. But we'll see. As I said, they've been going at it for many, many years.
24: Well, the Knesset has dissolved itself, so just Israeli politics is once again hard to figure out. So we're going to have October 27th. We're going to have new election. Do you think Netanyahu will once again be able to form a coalition government, or is he on the way out?
8: Well, it remains to be seen. I mean, if you look at the polls right now, Gordon, he doesn't get to the 61 seats necessary to start another government. It remains to be seen. By October 27th, it's a long time in Israeli politics right now. But it's really remarkable that this Israeli government is the first one in 38 years to complete the first four-year term. And that happened during its fighting, its longest war in history, and it survived. It survived many internal divisions over so many issues right here. But it does seem, right now at least, it's going to be difficult for Netanyahu to form another government. Remember, Gordon, that, you know, just before this particular coalition, there were five elections within 3 years that really weren't consequential. And we'll see if there'll be a divided electorate once more in October.
24: Well, let's also turn to history. Today is the observance of a very solemn day of mourning. In Israel, there was an archaeological discovery that is stunning me, that they actually found burned timbers from Solomon's temple. So tell us about this day and why is it relevant right now?
8: Well, it's called Tisha B'Av, and that's the ninth day of the month of Av. It's the most solemn day in the Jewish calendar. There's a 25-hour fast for many people and a day of mourning. And the reason is because this is the day when the first and second Jewish temples were destroyed by the Babylonians in 586 B.C., the Romans in 78 A.D., and also many other events, the expulsion of the Jews from Spain in 1492 and the disengagement from Gaza in 2005. So the Israeli Antiquity Authorities announced they discovered burned beams from the destruction of Jerusalem by the Babylonians in 586 BC. It's where the stones and even the burned beams are speaking today. This ward was preserved under a building that had collapsed. And it's a reminder right now of all the tragedies that have come against the Jewish people, but also they're remembering they are back in the land after being exiled for nearly 2,000 years.
24: All right. Chris, thanks for the insight. Thanks for joining with us today. Let's turn to political news right here in America. Senator Lindsey Graham's sister, Darlene, has announced she'll run for his Senate seat. John Jessup has that story and more from our CBN News Bureau in Washington. John?
0: Thanks, Gordon. Darlene Graham says she has an inner peace and a calling to continue her brother's work. Last week, South Carolina Governor Henry McMaster appointed her to serve the rest of Graham's current term after his unexpected death. She told Fox News' Sean Hannity she'll run for the state GOP special primary on August 11th, saying she had the realization and began deciding whether to accept the governor's appointment.
4: It was shock because it had never entered my mind that I would be asked that question. So it took me a minute to process it. But like I said, it didn't take me long to realize that, you know, I felt just this inner calling. It has to be God's plan. It has to be God's plan that I had to carry on his legacy.
0: President Trump encouraged her to run and is supporting her candidacy. Two Republican House members from South Carolina also intend to run. Well, Tropical Storm Bertha is expected to hit parts of the Gulf Coast from Florida to Louisiana, with possible effects reaching as far west as Texas. Heavy rain, coastal flooding, and tropical storm force winds are all possible in the coming days. In Texas, where many communities are still recovering from last week's catastrophic flooding, the long road to recovery is just beginning. Operation Blessing is already in Kerrville, Texas, setting up a food truck to serve hot meals to families affected by the flooding. OB relief teams are also partnering with a local church to distribute pallets of cleanup supplies and hygiene kits. The area, Gordon, is recovering from last summer's devastating floods, which claimed more than 130 lives.
24: Well, if you want to be a part of the relief effort, it's real simple. 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There seems to be so many disasters in the world, it's frankly tough to keep up with all of them. 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
20: Wednesday, into one of the most remote places on Earth.
14: What if you fail? What if you get sick? What if you get eaten?
20: The

0: Sometimes it's treated with narcotics, sometimes with injections or surgery. Well, now a Christian psychiatrist has a program that could potentially minimize or even eliminate the need for those treatments. CBN's medical reporter, Lori Johnson, explains.
1: More than one in five Americans suffer with this condition, mostly in the form of back pain. Doctors often order an MRI for these patients, and if it shows issues such as spinal stenosis, degenerative or herniated discs, surgery tends to be the recommendation. Psychiatrist Daniel Amen, however, saw a glaring consistency in these scans.
2: 80% of people my age, I'm 70, have abnormal back MRIs who have no pain at all. And when I read that, because, you know, whenever it's your neck, it's your knee, it's your back, you go get an MRI, they're always abnormal.
1: To understand why people with abnormal MRIs can be pain-free, Dr. Amen examined where it all takes place.
2: Most people don't know that pain is ultimately processed and lives in your brain.
1: Dr. Amen discovered despite a body's imperfection, healthy brains can develop workarounds.
2: Your body is meant, you know, as we age, to sort of create routes around the pain and heal. So if you get that one idea in your mind, God created my body to heal, that helps.
1: In his book, Change Your Brain, Change Your Pain, Dr. Amen details his program for natural healing that he recommends patients try before going under the knife.
2: Surgery and the care like I'm talking about were compared to each other, equally effective, but surgery had 21 times the number of side effects.
1: One possible side effect is of particular concern to psychiatrists like Amen.
2: General anesthesia is not good for your brain. Children who have general anesthesia have a higher incidence of learning problems. Adults who have general anesthesia have a higher incidence of memory problems.
3: One of the first steps in Dr. Amen's protocol involves dealing with psychological issues. That can include repressed emotions, which often trigger pain or make it worse.
1: Turns out depression and physical pain activate the same areas of the brain and travel along the same neuropathways.
2: Why does Cymbalta, it's a good antidepressant, well, why does it decrease back pain or neck pain? Because it's decreasing that part, not in your back or your neck, but it's decreasing those pain circuits in your brain.
1: And those people who are depressed or anxious tend to have thoughts that intensify pain.
2: And now we smear the pain with fear, with darkness, with horror. And so we begin to imagine this pain is going to get out of control. This will always be with me. I will age badly. I won't be able to work. I won't be able to make love. I won't be able to play with my children.
1: Those negative thoughts tend to push people to temporarily numb the pain, making it worse in the long run.
2: Which then leads to harmful habits, whether it's opiates or alcohol or marijuana or sugar. And that just puts you into this quagmire or the doom loop that just feeds itself.
1: The good news is this type of thinking and the actions that follow can be reversed by addressing underlying feelings such as grief.
2: Because repressed emotions, particularly anger, drives muscle tension and pain. And learning, and there, I spend a lot of time in the book talking about, well, how do you know if you have repressed rage and how do you get it out?
1: Amen also points to how God's word teaches us how to reverse wrong thinking.
2: Philippians 4:8, think of whatever is true, right, good, lovely, worthy of praise.

0: let your mind dwell on these things. We have to train our brain because so many people, it just defaults to negativity. And that's clearly not good for you and is going to accelerate the pain.
1: Supplements like SAMe or saffron can also help calm the emotions. From a biological perspective, it's also important to take better care of the brain itself. That involves getting enough sleep, which can help the repair process, exercise to improve blood flow, and avoiding processed foods and drinks. Dr. Amen recounts his own relief came after giving up diet soda.
0: Recognize the triggers. And for me, aspartame is a trigger for pain. And so I broke up with it.
1: While millions of Americans can obtain relief from surgery, pills, or injections, there is another, more natural way, by optimizing and balancing the brain, where pain is processed. Lori Johnson, CBN News.
2: That's a wonderful thought that you can change your thinking. And in that changing your thinking and believing the good news, and God has a lot of good news for us, that He has overcome this world and He's destined us for some really good things. All things work together for good for those who love God and are called according to His purpose. And if you have trouble believing that and believing that every day, take hope in the Lord. Let Him be your righteousness, your peace, and your joy. When you change your outlook, you change everything. Well, the book is called Change Your Brain, Change Your Pain, and it's available wherever books are sold. Terry?
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3: Tam had recently lost her grandmother and her sister, and she was not about to lose her husband of 27 years. So she bound the spirit of death and cried out to the Lord. And then He told her exactly what to do to save her husband.
14: Former Marine Brian Little rarely gets sick. So when he got home from work feeling terrible, he told his wife Tam he was skipping that night's church leadership Zoom meeting and going right to bed.
15: I went to sleep
8: When I woke up, it was so hot and I was breathing so fast. I thought I was having a heat stroke. And I was kind of scared at that point. I was sweating like you wouldn't believe. And I tried to climb out of bed. And before I knew it, I was looking up at the ceiling.
14: Brian called out for Tam, who was attending the meeting upstairs.
8: I started thinking nobody's gonna find me on the other side of this bed in the dark. I said, Jesus, help me. I don't know what's happening. Holy Spirit, help me. And the Lord spoke to me and he said, get moving, Marine. And so I turned over onto my stomach and I started the low crawl around the other end of the bed.
15: The meeting just happened to last 20 minutes, usually lasts about an hour. I'm walking past our bedroom and I hear this voice saying, help. I was thinking like, is he playing a joke on me? And so I went into the room and I saw him lying on the floor and he could barely speak. He was sweating and his eyes were rolled to the back of his head. I just tried to encourage him to move. I was praying he didn't have a stroke.
14: As she dialed 911, Tam continued to pray.
15: I was binding the spirit of death. I'm like, you are gonna live and not die. You are gonna be okay.
14: By the time Brian reached the ER, he seemed to have stabilized. Before he and Tam could relax, Brian started to feel strange.
8: The best way to describe it is getting really hot, at the same time, very tired, but you feel this racing that's happening.
15: So I ran out and I said, I need help. I need help quickly. His heart rate was over 200.
14: Brian went into cardiac arrest. As she watched the medical team defibrillate her husband, Tam clung to her faith.
15: In 2023, my grandmother passed, and then my sister passed in 2024. And I said, no way. I'm not going to allow this to happen, and I'm going to believe God that I will not lose the man that I have been married to for 27 years. I'm going to fight for him in prayer, and that's what I did.
14: Brian's doctors stabilized him long enough to transfer him to the University of Rochester Medical Center. After settling in, the Littles realized Brian's new nurse's face was familiar.
15: Many years ago, we would go into the inner city and host Sidewalk Sunday schools. We met a young lady, her name was Hobbin, and we saw her. And we were like, wow, it's been so long. It had to be over 10, 15 years.
8: She says, I don't care what it is. If you need something, please let me know. Just hit the nurse's button.
15: And I said, okay, make sure you keep an eye on him. Take care of him for me. And she's like, I got you. I'm going to take care of him.
14: Brian was diagnosed with influenza A triggered ventricular tachycardia, an abnormal life-threatening heart rhythm. He appeared to be out of danger, so Tam went home to rest. However, during the night, Brian went into VTAC again. He received CPR and two more defibrillator shocks.
15: I got to the hospital and they said he was in intensive care. Just seeing him hooked up to the machines, I just was crying inside because I wasn't there with him. But God's timing, God had put Hobbin there because she is the one who found him. She saw him going into distress. And so she called the doctors and they were able to have the whole team come in and help resuscitate him. God put Hobbin there to check on him. And had she not, he would not be with us.
14: Soon after, he went into VTAC again. This time, when they shocked him, Brian didn't respond.
15: I was praying the whole time. They were doing everything they could. I was at the edge of the bed, and the Lord said, if you call his name, he'll wake up. I said, little. And his eyes opened up just a little bit. And I said it with more force, little. And his eyes opened up. And they said, oh, you got the magic. And I was like, no, that's God. When he opened his eyes, I was so relieved. I was like, God, oh, wow, okay. I was so happy, and the doctors were happy too.
14: Brian had no more runs of VTAC and quickly recovered. On December 23rd, less than a week after his first attack, he was discharged.
15: God says to speak those things that are not as though they were. And so I kept saying, my husband is coming home with me. My husband is coming home with me. It was just so amazing and just so beautiful because I trusted God and I believed God and I spoke those words out.
14: However, Brian's heart function was still too low, just over 20%. Doctors warned him he would need an implantable defibrillator and possibly a heart transplant.
15: That just totally shocked us, and we're like, God, we're gonna believe you.
8: I believe, Lord, if you woke me up from this, if you got me through this, then I know that you're gonna heal my body, like, totally.
14: Brian and Tam prayed for his complete healing. Later, when Brian returned for further testing, his heart function had doubled. It has been improving ever since.
15: We go through these tests for a testimony because God says we overcome by the blood of the Lamb and the word of our testimony. God is real, and we can trust him, and he loves us.
8: God has the perfect plan for you. Trust in the fact that he is a healer, and I'm here to tell you, if he can raise me from death, he can do anything.
3: That is an incredible story of one miracle after another sustaining life in Brian, and it gives hope. I think whatever you're going through today, whatever your problem, your physical need is, maybe it's an emotional or relational need, maybe it's financial, but God sees it all. He is with you in the process of everything that's happening. And I love what she said, and I've heard it said before, that our test becomes a testimony to the glory of God when we give it to him, when we declare it under the legacy that we have, the authority we have as his children. We see things change. We see miracles happen, and that's what happened in the story of the Littles. We want to take some time to pray for you today. Have an answer to prayer here to further encourage you. This is Marie. She lives in Troy, Michigan. Marie suffered severe pain in her right arm for 2 weeks that limited its use, and although she lives with two forms of arthritis, this pain suddenly was much more intense than usual. So she's watching this program, and Gordon, she heard you encourage viewers to place their hands on the area of their bodies that needed healing. Believing God for a miracle, Marie laid her hand on her right arm, and she prayed in faith. The next morning, she woke up and carefully moved her arm. To her amazement, the pain was completely gone. She moved her arm in every direction, realized she had full movement with no pain at all. She rejoiced, knowing that Jesus had healed her.
2: Hallelujah. Here's Michelle from Stockton, California. Diagnosed with a malignant tumor, was referred for immediate surgery. She reached out to CBN's prayer line, asking for prayer that her surgery would go well and God would guide every step. Doctors successfully removed the entire tumor. Before her six-month follow-up, she contacted the CBN Prayer Center again. She received wonderful news from her doctor. No cancer, no sign of any tumors. God had completely healed her. She's thankful for the CBN prayer partners who stood with her in prayer. What a wonderful story we just watched, with Tam speaking life, calling it out, saying, this is what God has told me to do. God speaking to Brian and using some very direct, come on, Marine, it's time for you to move. And in that movement was able to reach out and cry out for help. But then, after all of that, to get yet another negative word, you're looking at a heart replacement. You're looking at a defibrillator. I mean, you're looking at all these things, pacemakers, all this kind of stuff. And he said, no, if God woke me, if God spoke to me, he will finish the good work that he's begun. I won't have to have that. He believed against hope. That's what Abraham did. He had hope against hope, which is a very unusual phrase. So hope against that diagnosis. Hope against what the enemy is trying to do to you. Realize that in God's kingdom, he wants to heal all his children, all of them. He wants to forgive them. He wants to set them free from the consequence of any sin. He wants to set us free from death. He wants us to live and not die and declare his glory. That's what you just saw, a declaration that God is able. So today, let's do that. Let's declare over ourselves, just as you just saw wonderful Tam saying, I'm going to obey what God's called. I'm going to call him out. I'm going to say it. She said it once, and then she said, I'm going to come back and say it louder. Let's do that. If you want to exercise your faith, because faith is a verb, let's do two things. Number one, lay your hand on that area of the body that needs healing. You just heard about someone getting healed from arthritis, just doing that and believe in God. And then you just saw a testimony of someone speaking the miracle. When you speak to the mountain, you put it into action. You declare the victory in advance. You're not waiting for symptoms to go away. You're commanding in the authority that's been given to us as believers. So we're going to do that right now. In an act of faith, lay your hand on that area that is in pain or needs God's help, God's miracle working power. And then we're going to just speak it. And you're going to speak, be healed in Jesus' name. So let's do that right now. Bow your head with me. Let's pray and let God do all the rest. Lord God, Jesus, I come to you believing. I believe in you. I believe in your sacrifice. I look to you because you are the author and finisher of my faith. So Jesus, right now I ask that you be my faith, that you give me the things that I need to believe for total healing. Lord, I believe and help my unbelief right now. Fill me with your spirit and with your power. And now with the authority given to me by the risen one, the one who conquered sin and death, I lay a hand on my body. I lay it where it needs that healing. I reach out, I touch it in the faith that Jesus has given me. And I say out loud to it, be healed in Jesus' name and be every bit whole. By the stripes, I am healed now. His sacrifice has paid for it all, and I receive it now in Jesus' name. There's someone you've had a blow to the right side of your head. I think you're a catcher, and it was in, I don't know if it was a baseball, softball game, but a bat came around and hit you in the back, and you've got lingering problems from that concussion. Jesus is healing you. He's setting you free from all the consequences of that. He's able to knit together every neuron, take away all that trauma, all that bruising, everything concerning it. In Jesus' name, be healed and be made whole. Terry?
3: Yeah, speaking of trauma and bruising, there's someone you have a deep, deep bruising all the way from your tip of your fingers up to about halfway up your arm. God's healing whatever has caused that for you right now. It's been stubborn, but it is being healed now in Jesus' name. And someone else, you have a condition, I don't know where, but you're going to know it's you because the term that's been used medically is that you have pockets of infection. And no matter what they've given you to try to reach that, it has not touched it. But today, Jesus Christ is healing that infection for you in his holy name.
2: Many people with arthritis are being healed. I'm just seeing arthritic hands that are getting all their movement back. Someone, you've got arthritis in both of your knees. It's causing you all kinds of problems with stairs and just the normal things of life. God's healing you. He's restoring all of that, taking all the inflammation. Someone else with arthritis in both shoulders, and God's healing you. There's someone else with deep problems in your rib cage and your upper right chest and the back. God's healing that. He's restoring it, making it new again. Someone else, I don't know if this is related to Terry's word or not, but you've got MRSA infections that are drug resistant, and God's cleansing you out. He's healing you. He's heard your cry. You're being delivered from that horrible thing. In the name of Jesus, be healed. Lord, we thank you. We thank you that you were sent to us, that you are our Savior, that you are our all in all. We receive every blessing that you have for us. We receive all that you want to so freely give. We thank you for it, and we praise you. We will declare your glory in Jesus' name. Amen.
3: Amen.
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18: 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A worldwide prayer movement is crying out on behalf of Nigeria's Christians. Nigeria is the most violent country in the world for Christians. In 2025 alone, more than 3,500 Christians died at the hands of Islamic militants. The group, A Million Women, is calling on the global body of Christ to join in prayer and fasting this week. On Saturday, July 25th, they'll gather in Lagos, Nigeria for a seven-hour solemn assembly. Well, a Christian member of parliament from Finland says she's been banned from traveling to the United Kingdom. Päivi Räsänen says the British government revoked her electronic travel authorization after first approving it. Earlier this year, Finland's Supreme Court upheld a conviction against her on a hate speech charge related to statements on marriage and sexuality. The High Court found her guilty of insult for a two-decade-old pamphlet. She's considering an appeal to Britain's ban. Well, you can always get the latest from CBN News by going to our website at cbnnews.com. Gordon and Terry will be back with more of the 700 Club right after this.
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2: Chrysal was bullied at school and mocked as a cripple, all because she was born with a club foot. Her dream was to walk normally, and thanks to you, that dream is now a reality.
21: 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At first, she limped as she walked on the side of that foot. As she got older, she was forced to use crutches to get around.
22: I remember in fifth grade, I got bullied a lot. They would imitate my limp and constantly call me cripple. That hurt me so much, but I still stayed in school.
23: My daughter came home from school crying, and I couldn't do anything. So I cried with her.
21: Chrysal's mom, Edwina, tried to find help for her daughter, but medical facilities are scarce on the remote island in the Philippines where they live.
23: The doctor on our island said that we would have to pay to take her to a big city, and we would have to pay for her treatment. We didn't have money.
21: Then Operation Blessing met Chrysel through a connection with a local church. Thanks to you, we paid for her to receive the treatment she needed using the Ponseti method, which uses casts and surgery to reshape her foot and ankle. Now Chrysel is able to walk normally without a limp. And recently, she even ran in her first marathon.
22: I go out, I walk, and I'm no longer shy. I got a summer job. I am super happy. God gave me this opportunity and changed my life. A huge thank you to the people who helped me through Operation Blessing.
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3: Hey, Monty and Danny work side by side in their real estate business. But years ago, working together drove them apart. It sent Danny running back to her ex, and it destroyed their marriage.
4: When Monty and Danny Floria married in 1986, they were both coming out of broken marriages, yet they were hopeful for a fresh start. While Danny poured herself into raising their boys, Monty worked hard to create a successful ad company that quickly expanded across multiple states.
6: The Lord had blessed our marriage with our kids, with a beautiful home, with a business that was profitable, and a beautiful wife. I'm pretty much on top of the world.
4: Soon, Danny joined the business as office manager. However, as the workload grew, so did the tension between them. They struggled to meet each other's expectations.
24: I wanted the approval of Monty rather than the critiquing of him. And when I didn't get it, I would just stuff. And I got angrier and angrier. He is a different kind of arguer and conflict resolver. I was very passive aggressive. I would just stop arguing and then I would freeze him out for days.
6: I didn't fully understand what was causing the problem with her, but it was causing problems with me as well because I didn't know how to deal with it.
4: They sought counseling. However, the distance between them grew. Monty worked late to avoid conflict.

0: Dani numbed her pain with prescription meds and emotional support from her ex-husband.
1: I knew 100% what I was doing was wrong, but I felt too weak to fix it. And I did not feel that Monty and I could fix our problems.
0: Monty discovered Danny's emotional affair and the betrayal cut deep.
2: I was humiliated. I basically lost a bunch of weight, like 20 pounds, and stopped eating. And it was very damaging to me as a husband, as a father. We built a life together. We had a lot of investments together. I thought maybe it would pass.
0: It didn't. In June of 2012, while Monty was away on a business trip, Dani packed her things, filed for divorce, and moved to Dallas to pursue her ex. Monty was devastated and joined a divorce care group for support.
2: One of the scriptures that helped me a lot was Joel 2:25. God will restore the years the locusts have eaten. I'm getting a really good emotional support from a small group. Felt like God was just really nurturing me. At this point, I did not feel that there was reconciliation.
0: Now in Dallas, Dani realized the gravity of her mistake. The Holy Spirit also began deeply convicting her.
1: Every night at about 3 a.m., I would wake up in a cold sweat with just an ache in my gut. The divorce, the separation, everything was just wrong. I was so deeply convicted. I needed to get on my hands and knees before God and ask Him for forgiveness. I needed to ask my husband and my family for forgiveness.
0: Dani returned to Colorado. However, Monty was in a serious relationship and unsure if he wanted to reconcile.
2: The pain was still there from being, from dishonesty, from abandonment, rejection. I really was not interested in a relationship with her because it was opening up old wounds.
0: Dani turned to God and allowed Him to work on areas that had contributed to the breakdown of their marriage. Then one day, she got a phone call from Monty.
1: He said, "Dani, are you still willing to restore the marriage?" I just cried and cried with joy. I was on my knees. This is an incredible miracle.
2: The things that God was healing in me was just to have faith in Him and open up my heart and my mind to the family that I had before.
0: Monty and Dani entered a year-long discipleship program titled Called to Obedience. Through forgiveness and biblical healing, they began rebuilding what had been broken.
1: This is about going straight through biblically and solving problems rather than going around it.
2: We just agreed that, hey, what if we give it a shot and see if we can make this thing work?
0: On September 4th, 2017, 5 years after their divorce, Monty and Dani stood in front of their church, their children, and God, and said, "I do," all over again.
1: I was so incredibly grateful, not only to Monty for being willing to come back, but just unbelievably grateful to God for allowing us to restore our marriage.
0: Today, they work side by side in their real estate business. They also minister to couples in crisis, testifying to the redeeming power of Jesus Christ to heal any relationship.
2: I can just tell you that blessings never end.
1: For people who are having conflict in their marriage, first of all, don't give up. Don't let Satan in. Don't turn to a third party. That's devastating. Turn to the Lord, because with God, all things are possible.
3: And as was quoted by Monty earlier, you know, God is able to take what the enemy has put into our lives, the years that the locust has eaten, and restore them. Restore them. And with that restoration comes a knowledge of who God is and a knowledge of how we're supposed to be in relationship with Him and with each other. It makes such a difference. It's so interesting to me how easy it is for us, even when we are believers, to sometimes when we're in a place that's difficult, where our needs aren't being met, or we're angry about something, we feel that something's unjustly been done to us, you know, we listen to that little voice that comes in and says, you're not getting what you're supposed to get here. You're not getting what you need here. And then we walk away from something. I mean, I look at their life and I think this was a couple who had a business relationship with each other. The business obviously seemed to be flourishing, but they had beautiful kids. They had history together. You see, when we're not every day committing our lives to the Lord, we become incredibly vulnerable to foolish thinking, incredibly vulnerable to giving up. As Danny said in the end, don't give up. Don't give up. But you have to be willing to surrender. That's a bit of an oxymoron, isn't it? Don't give up on God or on your relationship, but you have to give up on you. You cannot do it. And you are not always right. You know, that's part of the deal. We hang on to this. I have a right. I've been wounded. I've been hurt. And of course, I'm not suggesting that anybody ever stay in an abusive relationship. But you know, sometimes we draw the boundaries on that pretty wide so that it fits what we want to do, not what God's telling us to do. Today, trust God. I don't know what's going on in your marriage, and yet I know that God says he hates divorce, not just because he hates the covenant that's broken when we divorce each other, but when we have children, he says it affects them. He wants righteous children. In order to have that, we have to be willing to surrender ourselves to him, individually, but also as a couple. Do that today. If you're struggling in your marriage, don't give up. Hold on. Hold on to the promises of God. Speak them out loud. Pray for each other. Pray for each other honestly and openly, but not manipulatively. And then give God everything in your heart and your life that's wounded and broken. We've got a wonderful resource for you called Love and Marriage. It's filled with what the Word of God has to say about this covenant relationship that was his idea. We'd love for you to have it. It's free. You can get it by calling our toll-free number, 1-800-700-7000, or you'll find it on our website as well, cbn.com. Here's a word from Matthew for you. What God has joined together, let no one separate. God bless you. We'll see you again tomorrow.
4: We also had members who fought in the war to fight for the cause of liberty.
5: Making sure that army is staffed and supplied. He's able to identify British intelligence agents and send that information on to Washington. After they've served in the army, they look forward to a government which gives to bigotry no sanction, to persecution no assistance.
6: Washington's words are powerful because they express an idea of a world that's different from the one everybody grew up in.
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9: Thank you so much for joining us for CBN Newswatch. I'm Ephraim Graham. Ahead today, Iran's president declares his country is in a, quote, full-scale war with the United States. At the same time, though, offering a plan for a 10-day ceasefire, even as it responds to American strikes with more missile attacks in the Middle East. And President Donald Trump promising to retaliate for the deaths of U.S. soldiers in an attack in Iran. We're going to bring you the story from Jerusalem. We're going to take you to Finland for a look at their defense system, an entire city underground below Helsinki, built for the possibility of war, even as it also is being used for everyday life, and hope and healing from horses for Israeli soldiers suffering from the invisible wounds of war. It's happening at a ranch in the Judean hills with the help of Christian friends and American cowboys. All those stories and more right now on CBN Newswatch.
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9: It's Tuesday, the 21st day of July, 2026. We're going to begin this half hour in the Middle East, where Iran's president declares they're in a, quote, full-scale war with the United States. And the U.S. is reportedly making plans for a possible expansion of the war. CBN's Paul Petit has the story. He's reporting right now from Jerusalem.
11: The war shows no signs of letting up as Iran responds to U.S. strikes with missile attacks across the region, setting off air raid sirens in Jordan overnight. The Pentagon has identified two U.S. soldiers killed by an Iranian missile that hit an American airbase in Jordan. First Lieutenant Tyler Feehan from Hawaii and 19-year-old Private Isabella Gonzalez of Carrollton, Texas.
12: In our hearts, go out to his family. He's our hero. The ultimate
11: rising. Iranian attacks also left nearly 100 U.S. service members injured since early July, most suffering concussions or minor wounds. The Pentagon says 96% of them have returned to duty.
12: Nothing the military does was safe. It's all inherently dangerous, and we're just grateful to have such heroic Americans in uniform in the service of our country.
11: President Trump ordering the Pentagon to kill many times the number of Iranians for every U.S. soldier killed. In Yemen, Iran's Houthi allies are escalating their own threats, announcing a blockade of Saudi oil shipments through the Red Sea. The move threatens another major global oil shipping route as the Strait of Hormuz remains under pressure.
13: Here in Jerusalem, Israeli Prime Minister Benjamin Netanyahu convened his security cabinet Monday night in preparation should they enter the war. Netanyahu is also planning to visit Washington following today's expected meeting between President Trump and the president of Lebanon.
11: Trump took to Truth Social Monday to dismiss New York Mayor Zohran Mamdani's threat to arrest Netanyahu should he ever visit New York, writing that an arrest will never happen in any way, shape, or form. Israel's UN ambassador also weighing in.
14: The person who should be arrested is not our prime minister, is you, Mr. Mamdani.
11: Pakistan is stepping up its diplomatic efforts, and an Iranian official is in Islamabad meeting with the prime minister. Secretary Rubio says there's still room to talk peace, but the U.S. will not allow Iranian attacks on shipping in the Strait of Hormuz.
9: And Paul Petit joins us right now with more. Paul, Iran is now calling for a conflict of full-scale war, but their mediators are pushing for a 10-day truce. What is the regime saying?
15: Yeah, all at the same time here, Ephraim. Iran's president using those words publicly, a full-scale war with the United States, and says that the U.S. must accept the consequences of their resistance. Now, at the same time, regional mediators have proposed a 10-day ceasefire to try to revive last month's interim agreement between Washington and Tehran. Now, officials say the fact that Iran is even proposing an initiative shows how desperately they want a ceasefire right now. According to sources, the purpose of the ceasefire proposal is to find a solution around the Strait of Hormuz, which Secretary Rubio says Iran ignored, which has triggered the latest escalation, according to him. Now, the big question here today is whether Iran's actions will match its words, because as you just saw, even as ceasefire talks continue here, missiles and drones are still being launched across the region. Ephraim.
9: A new Wall Street Journal report says Iran has moved nuclear centrifuges to the mountains and underground. What can you tell us about that?
15: A very interesting report. The Wall Street Journal saying that the intelligence network of Israel believes Iran moved thousands of these nuclear centrifuges into an underground facility inside a mountain. The move would make the nuclear equipment much harder to destroy, even with some of America's most powerful bunker-busting munitions. Now, if this is in fact true, it would show Iran anticipated additional strikes and is taking steps to preserve its nuclear program during the war. Now, this also complicates any future diplomatic agreement because Iran may now have a more survivable nuclear infrastructure than we had previously thought. Now, what we know about the American soldiers, that's what we're going to go to next. Ephraim?
9: What do we know about the two American soldiers killed by Iranian missiles in Jordan?
15: Always a tragedy, right? They were killed when an Iranian missile struck a housing facility at an American air base in Jordan where service members there sleep and they rest. Lieutenant Feehan was 25 years old from Iwa Beach, Hawaii. Private Gonzalez, again, only 19 years old here. That attack marked one of the most deadliest single incidents for U.S. troops since this phase of the war began earlier this month. Now, as mentioned, the Pentagon says nearly 100 other U.S. service members have been injured in Iranian attacks since July 7th, but mostly minor injuries. Ephraim, back to you.
9: What else has President Trump said about Iran retaliation for the soldiers and Mamdani's threats against Netanyahu?
15: Yeah, war of words, right? President Trump said that he ordered the Pentagon to kill many times the number of Iranians for every American service member killed in the conflict, as you heard in my story. Trump also made it clear that any future attacks on U.S. troops will be met with overwhelming force. Now, on Netanyahu's upcoming visit to the United States, Trump dismissed Mamdani's threat to arrest the Israeli prime minister, as you heard, if he happens to visit New York, which he's expected to at the United Nations. Trump posted on Truth Social that such an arrest will never happen any way, any shape, any form. In fact, he called Netanyahu a great hero who's fought for the survival of Israel up to this point.
9: Let's talk about Lebanon. We understand the Lebanese army is deploying to southern Lebanon for the first time as Israel pulls out. What is the latest there?
15: Yeah, this is a first. The Lebanese army deployed on a pilot zone, they call it, in southern Lebanon following an Israeli military withdrawal. Now, the deployment is being closely watched because it tests whether the Lebanese government can actually prevent Hezbollah from reestablishing itself along those same borders. Now, Israel has long argued the Lebanese army has been unwilling or simply unable to enforce international agreements requiring Hezbollah to stay north of the Litani River. So if successful here, this could become a model for additional Israeli withdrawals from southern Lebanon and potentially reduce tensions along the northern front, which is very important in the war against Hezbollah. Ephraim?
9: What's ahead for us today on Jerusalem Dateline?
15: Yeah, big show ahead as always, packed out. We're further exposing the bias of the United Nations and the dangers of Islam here. I sat down with the executive director of the United Nations monitoring group called UN Watch to discuss the latest accusations leveled against Israel by the UN. This time, they're saying Israel is deliberately targeting children in Gaza. That's how far it's come. And CBN News senior correspondent Dale Hurd, he shows us how Islam is growing exponentially in Europe as well as the UK and how it's impacting safety and security throughout those territories. So do tune in to Jerusalem Dateline today. New information breaking out of Israel with the latest on the growth of Islam throughout the globe. Ephraim, back to you.
9: All right, looking forward to that. Our CBN News Middle East correspondent, Paul Petit, thank you so much for being with us today. I want to remind you at home that you can get the latest from Jerusalem Dateline on the CBN News app. It's also available to you on YouTube. Coming up, we are going to take you to Finland for a look at one of the most unusual defense systems in the world. It is a city hidden underground. We're going to show you how Finland is preparing for an invasion they hope never comes. We got the story for you when we come back. You're watching CBN News Watch.
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9: Finland shares an 800-mile border with Russia, and its history is shaped by conflict with its neighbor. That is why the Finnish people have spent decades designing a culture to withstand crisis. National security correspondent Caitlin Burke brings us a look at Finland's comprehensive security model.
23: Beneath the streets of Helsinki, there's an entire second city. Infrastructure currently used for daily life, built for the possibility of war.
24: While this may look just like a metro station entrance, it leads to a bunker capable of housing thousands of people in case of an emergency. Until then, it's put to daily use.
25: People have learned to use also the underground premises, and they know where the civil defense shelter in their own apartment building is, and people are got used to it, so there is nothing dramatic about it.
24: Finland is famous for the dual-use design of its emergency shelters. In peacetime, many operate as gyms, sports arenas, and even playgrounds.
25: Preparedness is something that comes us as a normal thing. It is in our genes. So we continue preparing ourselves for emergencies even during the years of peacetime.
24: This need to be prepared, resulting from a long history with a difficult neighbor.
25: We have 1,200 kilometer long border with Russia, and the Finnish history is about war. So there's been at least two wars during the century already for as long as we can remember. Finland has learned to live and develop resilience in that kind of environment.
24: Civil shelters here are part of a much larger comprehensive security plan. One that calls for total involvement in the nation's security and defense.
25: We're a small nation. We need a strong defense forces, but that's not enough. So what we decided is to have all the walks of society, all the sectors of the government actually joining the building of comprehensive security. It, for example, means that we have civil society organizing, providing defense training or defense understanding.
24: This approach reaches into each corner of society, including the classroom. Crisis preparedness, emotional resilience, and media literacy are built into Finnish grade school curriculum.
26: I think most strongest part of our education is that you must generate your own opinion. So don't rely on others' opinion, you generate your opinion. And I think very young ages, we focus on that.
24: Finns also contribute through military service. Under Finland's conscription system, all men are required to serve, while women have the option to volunteer. The result is one of Europe's largest reserve forces, with about 80% of the population ready to defend the country if needed.
27: Finland's front line isn't just on land. It also stretches across the critical waterways of the Baltic Sea.
24: Along Finland's southern coast, border guards monitor some of Europe's busiest and most strategic waters. Officials say the security environment has changed dramatically since Russia's full-scale invasion of Ukraine. GPS interference, shadow fleet activity, and threats to critical undersea infrastructure have all become growing concerns.
28: Whenever our boats
0: units go for a mission, we need to be prepared that even during one single task, we might need to jump from safety operation to use of law enforcement powers, like law enforcement operation, and even for using military force.
24: For Finland, that quick adaptability is part of the broader defense philosophy. While officials see all of these efforts as important,

0: Caitlin Burke, CBN News, Helsinki, Finland.
1: Going to take you to the Holy Land, to Ruthie's Ranch, where traumatized Israeli soldiers are experiencing the healing power of horses, along with some help from American cowboys. We're going to take you to the Judean Hills for that story. It's coming up right after this.
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1: Welcome back to CBN Newswatch. Horses are being used in Israel to heal the invisible wounds of war. A rancher in the Judean Hills is restoring hope to trauma survivors, along with the help of Christian friends and American cowboys. CBN's Joshua Swanson brings us this story.
4: Just east of Jerusalem sits a place dedicated to healing. Many believe this is the area where Jesus talked about the Good Samaritan, a story of compassion for the wounded. Today, those same themes come to life at Ruthie's Ranch.
5: Hi, new guy.
4: For Ruthie Mann, horses have always been part of her story. As a child, she dreamed of one day having a ranch of her own.
5: I was like 5 years old, and I asked my dad, every ranch, stop, I want to do a ride, since every year like this. And it was my dream.
4: Ruthie's Ranch serves more than 350 children facing trauma. After October 7th, soldiers began arriving as well, including a former student severely wounded when his tank crew came under attack.
5: One of the kids that were raised by me since he was 7 years old, he wounded badly in the tank. The whole crew of the tank were killed, and he was out of conscious for a month, and the first thing that he did after he came back home, after nearly 3 months, he came here to the ranch to see the horses. Yeah. And he's still getting treatment every week.
4: Soldiers can have unseen wounds, and for many, the horses became central to their healing.
5: When I first get him to the arena with the horses, he was so aggressive. I'm not saying anything, but he sees the horse like running crazy. And he said, whoa, what's going on? Because this is the best mirror for him.
4: The horses responded to the soldier's stress.
5: And now we can take this scene and stop working and say, okay, let's start to get ourselves calmed down.
4: For security reasons, we're concealing this soldier's identity, who after years of service in an elite intelligence unit began struggling with the trauma of war.
6: I started having a panic attack and a nightmare. It's very funny, but like when some child or

0: riding on a skateboard,
1: yeah.
0: You know?
1: Yeah.
0: It reminds the sound of the missiles.
1: Wow.
0: Like the
2: really?
0: Yeah.
2: And so what would happen to you physically?
0: You doesn't sleep much, you doesn't eat.
1: Yeah.
0: You don't want to get off the bed, but this is behind me.
3: Working with horses helped him regain something he thought he had lost.
0: When I come here, I like naturally relax.
3: After multiple deployments following October 7th, Lieutenant Commander Elia found refuge at the ranch.
0: Without this place, I don't know what I was can do.
3: Standing among the horses, he sees the ranch offering something desperately needed by him and other soldiers.
0: This place is medicine for us.
3: As the need grew, help arrived from an unexpected place, Christian cowboys from America.
4: October 7th.
5: Yeah.
4: The war breaks out.
5: Yep.
4: And you decide you need to call the cowboys.
5: I had some buddies that I'd grown up with. I said, guys, hey, because Charlie's hardcore. Called them and I said, guys, hey, would you come? And they all dropped everything they were doing. Literally, hay bales stayed in the fields and they just all came.
4: Charlie, what makes you hardcore?
6: That's a good question.
5: Look at it.
3: Perhaps it was because these cowboys made headlines. When others were fleeing the war, they were headed in to help.
7: We were the only non-Jewish people in that line waiting for security. It goes out on some social media or something, and by the time we landed in Tel Aviv, we had people walking up, shaking our hands, wanting to take pictures with us.
3: After arriving at Ruthie's ranch, they found more than just a construction project.
7: We turned into a family, like, instantly almost.
3: Together, they began building a resilience center for IDF soldiers using stones gathered from the surrounding hills.
4: So all this stone was found or grabbed from
5: the hillside,
4: on the hillside. What is it about this place that's so special?
5: Yeah, I mean, we've helped to build over 100 and something farms, and I think this is probably one of the most spectacular pieces. And I think because it's helping heal.
0: When someone from another country come to here and say, I appreciate you, it just fill the heart.
3: For Ruthie's husband, Haim, the ranch's connection to a famous biblical story isn't a coincidence, but a sign.
8: Actually, the road that you see over here is route number one that connects Jericho to Jerusalem.
4: Okay.
8: Actually, the story of the Good Samaritan happened just here.
3: For Haim, it's about helping warriors move from survival mode back to life.
4: There's something special about this place.
8: I can tell you that this is not us. Yeah. This is the guy up there. God really did something special in this place.
3: More than 2,000 years after Jesus told the story of the Good Samaritan, soldiers are finding healing and strangers from around the world are becoming family. Joshua Swanson, CBN News, the Judean Hills.
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7: 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Changed thinking reshapes seeing, and seeing differently reshapes living. It's all part of what God calls us all to do. 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I remember you can always find more of our news programs on the CBN News channel. 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We'll see you right back here, same time tomorrow. Goodbye and God bless.
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0: And welcome to Studio 5. We're coming to you this week from Raleigh, North Carolina, and the campus of Mount Calvary Word of Faith Church. Here's a look at why.
1: Let today be the day.
2: The Queen of Gospel shares her music, her story, and her wisdom.
3: 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Should I say that again?
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4: It's a career now, and I'm living in it, and I'm just glad I'm doing it.
2: A flock of sheep solve a murder mystery.
5: Why would he stop there?
0: And we're absolutely excited to bring all those stories to you coming up in just a bit. But first, let's jumpstart this week's top five countdown of the stories in uplifting entertainment. At number five.
6: After years of war, no one could stand between my men.
2: Snapshots and a Studio 5 first look at the highly anticipated Christopher Nolan epic, The Odyssey, before it arrives in theaters this week, July 17th.
6: It was an unbelievable opportunity. It was one of the great experiences I've had in my life, because it was so challenging, and because it, not just for me, for everybody.
7: You know, I'm still kind of pinching myself that I'm in it. You know, when I see the trailers, and I went to the cinema the other night, and the trailer came up, and like there's a shot of me in the trailer, and I'm still like, it takes me back to being a kid and seeing myself on the big screen for the first time.
8: It was exciting, humbling, intimidating, challenging in the best way, and very fulfilling.
6: Not even me.
2: At number four, from Moana to Minions and Monsters to Toy Story 5, it's a big weekend at the box office for family-friendly films.
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10: I'm not going on a mission with some mortal.
11: Moana made $43 million in ticket sales this weekend. The live-action remake of the family film comes just 10 years after the original animated version debuted, and just 2 years after Moana 2 hit theaters.
12: So you need monsters for your movie.
11: Minions and Monsters came in at number two, collecting $20.5 million. And Toy Story 5 raked in $18.5 million. 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
0: And so begins our countdown and brings us to Pastor Shirley Caesar. She's been singing for some 70 plus years and still going strong. With all of her hits, she's back at the top of the charts again and added yet another Grammy to her shelf.
13: There'll be no war, and there'll be no change.
2: There's simply no voice like Shirley Caesar's. And this Come Jesus Come collaboration puts the North Carolina pastor at the top of the charts and back.
14: And a Grammy goes to Come Jesus Come.
2: On award stages.
15: He's coming for the weak and the strong, just the same. Oh.
0: You earned your 13th Grammy.
3: Yes.
0: Singing alongside CeCe Winans.
3: 13 Grammys. I'm born on the 13th. And it was another one. It's three of them. Wow. You would have thought that it was my first Grammy. Mm. And I got my first Grammy way back in 70, something
0: wow.
3: like that.
0: Mm-hmm.
3: But I was just so excited that here I am still winning Grammys after all of these years. And we ask the question, who did it?
0: Mm.
3: God did it.
2: Caesar's gospel career spans roughly 70 years with nearly 150 music releases. That's more than 60 albums, nearly 50 collaborations, and countless singles.
0: Do you remember each one, or is it just
3: no,
0: too many?
3: No, because, you know, there's one that I did, and I'm trying to remember the name of the guy. Anyway, there was a song that I did. Someone who's friendless and cannot find their way. I'm going to keep my light in the window room. You know?
0: I love it, yes.
3: But I can't remember the album that song was on. So if anybody is doing it, look, let them know and they'll let me know.
0: We're going to find it. We're going to find it.
9: And we did. I'm going to keep my light in my window. Here on Caesar's 1983 album, Jesus I Love, Calling Your Name.
0: Now, of all the songs, because there are so many.
3: Yes.
0: Do you have a favorite of yours?
3: Wow. Yes. And yes. No charge.
0: Ah.
3: When you add it all up, the cost of real love is no charge.

0: I like Jesus, I love to call your name.
1: Yeah.
0: That's one.
2: Gina, Gina. Oh, Gina, Gina. Oh, I love you. Do you love me?
0: But you see, I can sit here and I'll be calling because I remember Mama. That's one.
3: I remember Mama and the love that she gave.
0: So let me stop because I'll call out a whole... Listen, I'll have enough songs to the you know, for a choir.
1: Looking at the titles that you hold, you are the mother of gospel, first lady of gospel, queen of gospel. When you hear all those titles behind Shirley Caesar's name, what do you think?
0: I like Shirley Caesar. A lot of hard work has gone into whatever all of those names were. I'm just so glad to still be here, be alive, and working for the Lord.
4: The work began as a teenager, seeing gospel pioneer Albertina Walker's gospel group in concert at a church in her hometown, Durham, North Carolina.
1: It was 1958. You're at a Caravans concert, and you pass the note to invite yourself up for so.
0: Yeah, but you know what? Listen, if you don't, then who will? Mm-hmm. And so I was like 18. It was only three of them that night. One of them was either sick or somewhere, I don't know. And so I wrote my own request. Please call on Shirley Caesar. I felt like that if she heard me, that she would want me. And I wrote her a note too. I said, I can sing all of those parts that's missing. You know, I'm not a soprano singer. I'm not a tenor singer. But I just felt that if she could hear what I had, that she would want me. And so the way that happened was that when they called on me to sing, I remember singing the old song, Like a Ship That's Tossed and Driven.
1: Yes.
0: Battered by an angry wave. Boy, I'm getting happy. When the storms of life are raging and the fury falls on me, Lord, what have I done that makes my race so hard to run? But then I say to my soul, don't worry. The Lord will make a way somehow.
1: So you were the caravan 8 years?
0: 8 years.
1: What's the biggest lesson that taught you?
0: You have to learn to get along with crazy folks. I'm telling you, I had a lot of fear in my heart living there in Chicago. And here I am, a female young girl, running into all these crazy folk and these crazy folk. So I learned, glory to God, that when you put your hand in the hand of the man that stole the water, and that's what I did.
1: What would you say to a young person who's 18, 19 like you were, and trying to get into this industry today? What advice would you give them?
0: Well, one of my main questions that I ask them is, what about your education? Have you thought about going to college and things of that nature? Because I believe that Jesus plus education equals success. Should I say that again?
1: Yes.
0: Jesus plus education equals success.
1: Yeah.
0: And the Lord blessed me to go back to school.
4: Caesar earned a degree in business from Shaw University in 1983 and then served as a member of Durham City Council while pastoring a church alongside her late husband and still recording music.
1: Any new albums in the works for you?
0: Oh, yes. In fact, I've just about completed one. We just have a little bit more work to do on it, and then we're going to release it.
1: So you get on stage in 1958, and that begins it. What's it like to get on stage today? Do you still enjoy it?
0: Yeah, I like it. In fact, I love it.
1: Mm.
0: Even I'm glad that, you know, we're able to pack places out still.
1: Yes.
0: You believe that?
1: Mm-hmm.
0: Thank you, Jesus. I am grateful.
1: Mm-hmm.
0: Auditoriums and things. Because who did it? Okay, I'll say it. God did it.
1: Amen. God did it. Indeed, he did it.
5: So we need you right now.
6: Come and turn this around.
5: Somebody need a miracle.
1: And we're keeping a close eye on that new music from Pastor Shirley Caesar. Stay tuned to Studio 5. We'll be the first to let you know when it's released. And still ahead, we are sitting down with another Raleigh native. We're talking about Jaden Lucas Miller. The young actor is sharing his story in just a bit.
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9: Washington's words are powerful because they express an idea of a world that's different from the one everybody grew up in.
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1: At number three.
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13: 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It marks the first biopic to ever pass that milestone.
1: At number two.
14: Real betrayal is real, but being like Jesus, how you do that with no Judas for real?
1: Hip-hop artist KB releases his sixth studio album. 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
15: The mature thing for me, no matter how it's received, is that I gave it everything that I had. And that's what I'm thinking through in every single song, brother, is like, Lord, how do I give my absolute utmost for your highest? Because that is what victory is.
16: And I was desperate for a woman I could get back home. Had three X's in a row like it's tic-tac-toe.
1: The number one story in this week's Top 5 Countdown is coming up in just a little bit as we continue our visit here to Raleigh, North Carolina, a city that is producing some amazing talent, including our next guest. At 21, Jaden Lucas Miller is making headlines in the groundbreaking series Beyond the Gates.
17: Jessica.
18: Yeah, I know. Tyrell.
17: Well, duh. Everybody knows that.
1: You grew up here in Raleigh?
18: Grew up, born and raised.
1: Born and raised in Raleigh.
18: Mm-hmm. And it just feels like home, and it's always going to be home to me.
1: When did the acting bug bite you? What happened?
18: The acting bug. It's developing. But the real age, I would definitely say, is 14. Mm-hmm. And being on set mm-hmm. and being around these directors, producers, and learning about how it's a job and learning about how my role can be an impact on others when I leave here.
17: Maybe we should just
18: what? Go look for our mother who literally abandoned us? When she had me taking care of you growing up way too fast when I was only a child myself?
1: Your journey to being cast in Beyond the Gates, I think I've read you call it divine alignment, yeah. Right? What happened with getting this big role?
18: Divine alignment, yes, for sure. The audition process was just so tough. I'm getting auditions. I'm receiving one of the big auditions for these shows and movies. But it was like, where do I fit in? Who am I to these producers, these casting directors? And my mother was like, there's going to be a role coming your way. You know, just keep praying, keep having faith, and keep believing in yourself. And divine alignment, this audition came around. I booked off the audition itself, no callback or anything. So it was for me. I know what you're doing, but switching schools is not the move.
19: But what about the bullies and the online stuff?
18: I'll live.
1: How do you learn you are Tyrell?
18: I mean, just the character itself. Mm-hmm. He has been through bullying. I've been through bullying myself. He's been through trying to be the older brother. I'm the oldest out of two. He's older brother Samantha. And it's just this character, I'm able to bring my life to him. It's in whatever you call it, it's method or it's whatever acting you say it is, it's you can't take it from me.
20: You can't be for real right now. Pop and Dad gave us everything, not her.
21: Okay, well, they also taught us about grace and understanding.
1: Groundbreaking series.
18: Yeah.
1: Renewed now for 2 more years, I believe.
18: Yeah.
1: Do you understand and take in the gravity of this being so historical, especially for people of color?
18: Mm. Yes. Mm-hmm. Tamara Tooney, Clifton Davis, they're the big dogs. You know, they've been in this industry for so long to where I'm like, if they can do it, I can do it. It just makes you feel like you're doing it and you're having fun, but then it's also a job, so you have to show up and know your lines, you know, because soap opera is totally different from anything else. It's a beast.
1: Yeah.
18: It's definitely a beast.
1: We love the show, love watching it. What do you like most about your character?
18: That he's a thinker.
20: You've been watching me or something?
22: I've noticed you play in class once or twice. You get this look like you're concentrating really hard.
20: What kind of look?
18: He's a bit calculated a little bit, as they say on set, where he's a little sassy a little bit, comes off as that. But we all have our moments, you know, and he's growing up. But I can't wait to see what happens next.
20: My life isn't perfect, not even close.
22: Is anybody's?
18: I'm just glad that it's me, and I'm able to tell this to the younger generation that it's possible. Anything is possible.
22: Maybe we'll see each other around?
20: Yeah, maybe.
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1: 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You can also see him in Paper Maid and Divorce Sisters. Right now, it is time for this week's Studio 5 Snapshot. 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
4: He was born in Northern Ireland and spent much of his time in New Zealand. Actor Sam Neill has more than 100 films to his credit, including Sleeping Dogs, My Brilliant Career, The Final Conflict, and Dead Calm. But he's still perhaps best known for playing Dr. Alan Grant in the Jurassic Park franchise. Neill died Monday. Jurassic Park director Steven Spielberg paid tribute to the star and his work, along with entertainers from around the world. Neill announced he was cancer-free in April following a clinical trial in Australia. His family says he remained cancer-free. Neill was 78.
1: And that is a look at this Studio 5 Snapshot coming to you from Raleigh, North Carolina. Still ahead, a film that's still one of my personal favorites. We're taking a look at Sheep Detectives, streaming near you right now.
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4: The Clark Sisters, alongside gospel music makers Fred Hammond and Dietrich Haddon, deliver a first for the City of Lights.
27: 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A residency nobody saw coming.
0: Dr. Holly Carter and Icon presents Legends of Gospel, the first in music history. The legendary Clark Sisters are live in Las Vegas, joined by Fred Hammond and Dietrich Haddon, the first ever Gospel Las Vegas residency. And now, the Saints truly have a reason to come to Vegas. 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

0: And that is this week's number one story in our top five countdown. Sheep Detectives is quite a film. It's streaming right now on platforms near you. Imagine this, sheeps trying to solve the murder of their shepherd.
1: Friendships, trust, faith, courage.
2: If there's one secret to happiness, I propose it would be simply sheep.
3: Yay, you're away!
4: Talking sheep, murder mystery. You would be working with the sheep to solve it. I was like, this is crazy.
1: I was 25 pages into the Sheep Detectives, and I texted my agent saying, I'm doing this.
5: This movie follows a flock of sheep and their devoted shepherd, George. Every night, he reads murder mysteries aloud to them.
6: I know who the killer was.
5: But then,
7: our shepherd has been murdered, and we shall solve the crime.
4: I'm not a detective, just an officer, always detecting. I need to play this part, and I need to be in a movie like this. Mm. I felt like it just checked so many boxes.
8: Not much of a story for you, I'm afraid.
9: Unless there's anything out of the ordinary.
10: I love stories about misfits who are trying to overcome odds, and the Sheep Detectives is exactly that.
5: Shall we?
11: This is a well-crafted, nicely executed murder mystery.
12: It's also unbelievably intelligent, sophisticated, and surprising.
4: What? It's such a like endearing film and funny film and all of that, but you know, it's really like saying something. The messages are really, you know, special. I don't think many films, especially many kids' films, deal with death and loss and grief.
5: Oh, we need to help him.
13: You think you're brave enough to leave home?
14: We're not scared.
1: You're gonna wanna go with someone because it's funny and touching and a little off the wall. I would say it's magical.
15: I'll read the ending tomorrow.
16: Why would he stop there?
17: He was just about to say who the killer was.
18: This is the kind of film that can be great for all age groups. People will enjoy watching it with their families, and I think that they'll take away the idea that, you know, we can all get by. We can all get by with a little help from our friends.
19: Every time something happens with this case,
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19: There they are. A clue.
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0: There is an all-star cast in this film, and again, it's streaming right now.
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0: And welcome back to Studio 5. Music keeps this show going each and every week. And since we are in Raleigh, North Carolina, we're going to hear from two North Carolina natives who joined their voices to produce a hit. Pastor Shirley Caesar and Anthony Hamilton, It's All Right, It's Okay.

0: It is all right, and yes, indeed, it's okay. On that musical note, we are just about out of time for this week's edition of Studio 5. So let's look ahead at a story we're working to bring you come next week.
1: Great is thy faithfulness.
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3: I'm so blown away because I hadn't even planned on putting this out as a project. I wanted to just record some hymns as content, you know. I talked it over, and I was just like, I want to sit over the piano like I'm home, just something really stripped down.
2: We have the stories behind the songs and CeCe's life beyond the music.
1: And now I am happy all the day.
0: Join us for that and so much more come next week. As for this week, we've got time for just one more thing. Let's give the final word to Pastor Shirley Caesar.
4: When we take away the music and the fame and that's all of that, what do you want God to say about you?
5: Well done. Thy good and faithful servant. Mm-hmm. And I hope and pray that I will prove to be faithful. Mm-hmm. Because, you know, it would be a sad thing to sing all these years and preach and lift Jesus up, and then I myself become a castaway.
4: Mm.
5: So mine is, you know, just don't throw the towel in, whatever you have to do. Glory to God, because, Lord, if I throw it in, throw it back, please. Throw it back. I don't want to give in or give out.
0: Pastor Shirley Caesar, that is a great final word for this week's edition of Studio 5 and for this week's look at uplifting entertainment. Until next time, make time to uplift someone around you, and then please, come on back and see what Studio 5 takes you next week. Bye-bye. Thank you for watching.
6: Israel has endured decades of sorrow, terror, and war, and still she stands. 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Right now, your support brings help to those in need and shares Israel's true story with a world that needs to hear it. This is your moment to comfort God's people and remind them they are not alone. Take action. Stand with Israel today.
7: We also had members who fought in the war to fight for the cause of liberty.
8: Making sure that army is staffed and supplied. He's able to identify British intelligence agents and send that information on to Washington. After they've served in the army, they look forward to a government which gives to bigotry no sanction, to persecution no assistance.
9: Washington's words are powerful because they express an idea of a world that's different from the one everybody grew up in.
10: This ideal of religious freedom is going to be part of the government, but is it really meant for everyone?
8: Is this going to be a place where you can be free to say what you want about God

0: We had a $60 megaphone. We made flyers. We had a house church at the time of 10 people. So there was no reason for people to come hear us preach the gospel.
1: I preached on loaves and fishes. Pretty common message. Like, I'm approaching it and I'm like, oh, everyone's heard this before. The message just ended and people started giving away houses. A house was given to someone else in the church.
0: There's 30 people on the stage. This one dad is holding his son, weeping. And he's like, my son can hear. My son can hear.
1: When that prayer went out, he said he felt a pop. And he could hear again.
0: And I'm like shaking and my Bible's open. This girl, Shelby, comes up and she drops into my Bible her wedding band and engagement ring. And another couple comes up to us and says, I feel like I'm supposed to give my house to Shelby and Riley. I preached the gospel for 10 minutes and all of a sudden people just started running into the ocean and just wailing out for God to save them. One of the guys in our church pulls out of his pocket $10,000, which was his life savings, and throws it on the floor in the middle of our prayer meeting. And he was like, I am all in for souls. I literally looked at Parker and I'm just crying. And I'm like, what is happening? Like, I have no grid for this.
2: Would y'all describe what is happening, what you've been witnessing at Salt Church as revival?
3: We also had members who fought in the war to fight for the cause of liberty.
4: Making sure that army is staffed and supplied. He's able to identify British intelligence agents and send that information on to Washington. After they've served in the army, they look forward to a government which gives to bigotry no sanction, to persecution no assistance.
5: Washington's words are powerful because they express an idea of a world that's different from the one everybody grew up in.
6: This ideal of religious freedom is going to be part of the government, but is it really meant for everyone?
4: Is this going to be a place where you can be free to say what you want about God?
2: Welcome to Heaven Meets Earth. I'm your co-host, Abigail Robertson, joined by,
1: as always, Ryan Bethay,
2: the other wonderful co-host. And today, we are so excited because we have two incredible guests today. We are going to talk about revival. And if you have been paying attention the past couple of years, frankly, following CBN News, you are well aware that right now, revival is very much in the air, and I can't think of two better people to talk to about this, about how God is pouring out His Holy Spirit, than two people who call themselves revivalists, pastors Jesse and Parker Green from Salt Church in Wilmington, North Carolina. Welcome. Thank you so much for being here today. I can't wait for this conversation.
0: Yeah, thank
1: Good
0: you.
1: To be here.
2: And I want to talk to you about even how this has come to be and why Ryan and I really wanted to reach out to y'all about being on the show. And essentially, well, first, Jesse, a year ago, my sister gave me your journal, and she gave me the expansion, the revival expansion pack.
0: What's funny is I lost a journal and a Bible in Washington, D.C., and I was like, wait a minute, is this a full circle?
1: It went on eBay, and Abby was the first to scoop it up.
2: I have been reading your thoughts and prayers. I'm like, yes, this
7: that
2: girl
7: so
2: on the show.
1: Are you
7: stuff
1: in there, Parker, okay. Are you mentioned in the journal?
7: So, even in a negative context,
2: Rewind gave me your actual
0: the growth book journal.
2: Yes, growth book journal, which I love, cannot recommend enough. And truly, I went to seminary, my master's was in spiritual formation, and I just every day I'm like, where was this when I was going through seminary? Because it is the most, I just a guide to real Christian spiritual formation, just
0: so
2: that
0: cool.
2: Intimacy, finding that intimacy with God every day, every morning. So thank you for putting that together. But that was not even the impetus for why we reached out. Another one of our guests we had on a few weeks ago, Courtney Smallbone.
8: Yes.
2: I follow her on Instagram, and a little bit ago, she was like, I am so obsessed with everything happening at Salt Church right now. And so, of course, I was curious and was like, well, what's happening at Salt Church right now? I clicked on it. I saw that y'all are the pastors there. I was like, wait a minute, that's the girl whose journal I read. And just saw that there's this incredible move of the Lord, this revival happening. So let's hear it. What's going on at your church right now? And why should everyone be paying attention and taking notes to just this outpouring of what God is doing?
7: You want me to start?
8: Yeah, sure.
7: Yeah, I mean, it's a very young church, so we're only 2 years old. I guess to give the quick and dirty story of it, we moved from Southern California across the country, saw a revival happen in Southern California, on the beaches of Southern California during COVID in 2020. We landed in Wilmington in 2021, started this church, Salt. Families started moving out. People have started moving from all across the country. We get the most random DMs on Instagram like, hey, just arrived in Wilmington. I'm like, who are you? We're a part of your church now.
8: And they have like a dream of our insane church, and Lord waking them up in the middle of the night saying, Google this church. You're supposed to join this church. And we've never met them. Yeah. And it's just like story after story of things like that.
7: Yeah, it's supernatural. There's no other way to describe it. And we've just, there's that tangible sense of the presence of God that you can't tell people about. It's that come and see feeling of the church, the energy of the church, the energy of the worship, even the response to preaching, the number of people getting saved, and we'll get into that more, but we've seen so many incredible things happen over the last 4 weeks. I mean, you guys caught us at just the right time. We've been, you know, building away, like, you know, church plant, everyone says, oh, church planting's so hard, and we're having a blast.
9: So it's easy.
7: Yes, yeah, super easy.
9: Because yeah, I think that's the early Christian experience, right? Yeah. The apostles were all church planters. Like, it was awesome.
7: Acts 2. So nobody's been stoned to death yet. So we're still in like
9: Acts 2. Everything's awesome.
7: Everything's awesome right now. But we've just seen God pour out his spirit in incredible ways. And one of the stories from the last few months, we're moving into a new building, a lot of cool stuff happening. We just needed the space. And I preached on loaves and fishes. Pretty common message. Like, I'm approaching it, and I'm like, oh, everyone's heard this before. Mm-hmm. But the Spirit really moved on it, and this generosity broke out in our church like I've never seen before. I mean, we're talking a church at the time. You know, we're looking at 100 people in a room, and people started giving away houses. A house was given to someone else in the church. Like, they handed over the deed of their house in service to somebody else. There's engagement rings coming off people's fingers. They're giving away their most precious things to each other and to the church to see God continue to move because of what he's doing there. And it wasn't like I did a big offering message. I wasn't like, hey, everyone needs to give. The message just ended, and people started out of nowhere just giving cars and all kinds. I tried to sell my car. Someone bought it back from me and then gave the money to the church. Like so many stories like this, we can't even keep up. We're actually building a team just to keep up with how much is happening at the church right now. So it's just wild.
2: So in that sermon, there really was no call to action?
8: Well, the end of it, when Shelby, that's like a, 'cause this girl Shelby in our church, as Parker is preaching, during the service, she gets up during the service and comes up to me, and I had my Bible open. And we go through the Bible verse by verse. We don't do really sermon series, so we're just in Mark right now. We happen to be in Mark 5 and 6 that week. And as Parker's preaching this, you could feel this thing. Like, I was sitting listening, and I'm like, man, like, what do you want me to give, Lord? Like, where am I not trusting you? And I could feel that in myself. And I'm like shaking, and my Bible's open. This girl, Shelby, comes up, and she drops into my Bible her wedding band and engagement ring. And I could just feel that like weighty presence of God as soon as she did it. So as soon as she did that, I felt like I just had to respond as well. So after Parker was done preaching, I get up on stage. I don't tell anyone that she does that. And then I basically was like, listen, we have this opportunity to get this building that basically was vacated in our town. It was built during the Second Great Awakening in the early 1800s. Like great revivalists have gone through there. They called it the Red River Meeting House of North Carolina, and it was being used as basically like a what would you call it? Like a market, basically.
7: Yeah. Mm-hmm.
8: And
7: it was a flea market.
8: It was a flea market. And I would just see this white building and just weep and feel like that needs to be used for God's glory. And there was all these odds against us. This window opened for us to lease it and renovate it. So I basically, after Parker preaches this, I get on stage and I just take my car keys and I just lay them at the altar. And I was like, I know we have a family of four, but I just feel like we're supposed to just go all in on this as a family. And Parker had already said that he was going to sell his Land Cruiser for this new building. So we put our keys down there. And then all of a sudden, people just start crying. And then it was after the service was over, everyone was just kind of like lingering around. And then no one knew that Shelby had done the engagement ring thing. And another couple comes up to us and says, I feel like I'm supposed to give my house to Shelby and Riley, who she had just sewn her rings. And the couple was like, I want to give that family my house. And they couldn't afford a house. They had been renting in the area. Their dream was to buy a house in Wilmington to like establish roots there. And so all of a sudden I was like, this is crazy. Because I was like, you don't know that she just gave her engagement rings, and within the matter of minutes of her sewing that, she's getting a house mm-hmm. in exchange for rings. And then all of a sudden in the service, someone comes up to me and was like, I want to buy your car, like in service. So I was like, okay, I turn around and I literally hand them the keys to my car. And I was like, just next week, we'll figure out the payment stuff. Here are my keys. I literally turn around and right behind me, a man says, I'm supposed to give you a car. And it was like, I literally couldn't even take what? Two paces. Like I was without a car for like a quarter of a step. And I literally looked at Parker and I'm just crying. And I'm like, what is happening? Like, I have no grid for this. We get home and we do a prayer meeting.
9: In your own car? Or your new car?
8: No, we were in your car that hadn't sold yet.
9: You still had a car.
8: You still had a car.
9: Okay. Then so the IRS is going to have a field day with this. Oh. All, the amount of economic exchange that's happened at this church.
7: It's all gifts. It's all gifts.
8: Yes. Right? But we're like driving home trying to like process this because obviously this is like not a normal church service. Yeah. We have a prayer meeting that evening and we're just like, what is going on? And as we're just driving home, we're just getting all these texts from people of this just happened. We get to service that night. We have a prayer meeting. One of the guys in our church pulls out of his pocket $10,000, which was his life savings, and throws it on the floor in the middle of our prayer meeting. And he was like, I am all in for souls. And all of a sudden, just you could feel the like presence of God just coming. Everyone just fell on the ground and just started weeping.
7: And the building at this point, too, you can imagine is a construction zone. So we're gutting this old church and renovating it. And it's a blank slate. There's like dust hanging in the air. And like it's kind of dark, right? There's some natural light coming through. And he comes up and throws this wad of cash on the ground, like mattress money. I was like, first of all, I don't know what you're doing, but we'll take it.
9: Don't ask how I got it.
8: No questions.
7: But just the movement that created in people's hearts in the room with just, we weren't trying to create anything like that, I don't think. I don't think there was this impetus of us pushing people to give or drawing people in to give. We're setting an example, of course, but there's also like, it was such a widow's mite thing. Like every person in the church was doing something incredibly sacrificial that it's humbling. You know, every time we turn around, there was somebody like, I'm pulling out my trust fund. It's everything I have for my future or this or that. And you're almost like, I don't want to touch it. Like, mm-hmm. like take it back. But there's almost this fear of the Lord on it where he's like, just let me do this. I'll take care of them. And from that point on, we've really seen just insane acceleration of what God is doing and people getting saved in Wilmington and transformed and baptized, families reunited, and it's just wild.
2: Yeah. Talk to us about some of those numbers of just the expansion of your church in just the past couple of months.
8: So we were meeting in a middle school auditorium before that. So we basically were like, okay, we're going to just start leasing this Red River Meeting House and just kind of go all in on it. So we ended up renovating it, moving in over Easter weekend. And as we moved into that building, that was about 2 weeks after this generosity thing broke out. And that weekend, Easter weekend, our church multiplied and tripled in size over 1 weekend. Now, all of our friends that are in ministry world are like, that's Easter, right? Mm-hmm. You're like, that's kind of how Easter goes. It's going to usually be your biggest service.
7: Yeah, I definitely expected to be disappointed.
8: And so we were like, you kind of were telling
7: like,
8: our whole
7: time
8: team.
7: To be sad.
8: Yeah. We told our whole team, like, they were like, it was our first Sunday in this restored building. And we were like, that's kind of just how Easter goes. Just so you guys know, like, it's going to probably go back to normal services afterwards. But then the weekend after that, there was more people. And then the weekend after that, there was more people. And we actually never saw a dip after Easter. It's only increased. And then every Sunday, we've seen 20 salvations, 30 salvations, 40 salvations. Our team's then been going to the streets. We've a bunch of stories just from like this week. But we've seen

0: Blueberry Festival. People got baptized right there at the Blueberry Festival.
1: In the horse trough.
0: In the horse trough, in their clothes. And there was just this like hunger for God. And it's just been honestly like, I think our whole team, us included, we're just trying to wrap our heads around. So the whole building we just renovated, we have outgrown. We have people sitting in the parking lot and on the porch, like to come to service. And it's just like we're trying to contain, but it's kind of uncontainable right now. But at the same time, it's like every week, it's like double the amount of souls from the week before getting saved, and then double again. And so now people are like, we're just going to go to the beach because everyone's getting saved. And I was just in Dallas last week, and my waitress gave her life to Jesus. Then my Uber driver gave his life to Jesus. Then I had a layover in New York, and the front desk person at my hotel in New York gave his life to Jesus. And I said to Parker, like, I've been sharing the gospel on the street for 15 years. I've never seen this easy of a harvest in my entire life, not even in the mission field, like not in third world. Like, we kind of made a joke. We went to the mall once and we're like, let's just like play around and just see. And Parker went up to this guy like really casually and was like, hey, man, do you want to get saved today? And the guy was like, that's so crazy.
2: It's like picking fruit.
0: He goes,
2: it's wild.
0: I do want to get saved today. And I was like, you do? And he was
3: like,
0: sure? Yeah, I literally was like,
2: sure, this is a big decision.
3: Yeah. I feel you should consult.
0: Yeah. And Parker just starts sharing with him like what it means to be born again. The guy is with his son at the mall. And he's like, I've never given my life to Jesus before, but I think I'm supposed to. I've been having dreams about this. And we were just like, what in the world? So Parker prays for him on the street. He gives his life to Jesus. We pray for him to be filled with the Holy Spirit. He's weeping. He's holding Parker. His girlfriend gets out of the car and just starts seeing this and just starts weeping. And her boyfriend's like, I just gave my life to Jesus. Like, I'm going to get baptized. And she was like, I've been praying every day for you. And we were just like, what in the world? Like, yeah. I was like, that was kind of like a joke just about how easy it is. And then it was like, just honestly unusual. And so we keep telling all of our friends, like, just go out. Like, literally everyone is like hungry for God right now. And it's unprecedented. Mm-hmm.
1: Well, first of all, very excited to go to dinner with y'all tonight. See what happens with our waiter.
3: Wait till our food's brought, though. Yeah, just to make sure, you know, between the dessert course. You know?
0: No, we've definitely learned you share the gospel at dessert time because otherwise your food's cold.
3: Absolutely. Also, Abby, do you want to get saved today?
1: I've been there, done that. Thank you.
3: I tried, guys.
1: Didn't know you'd enter into this podcast with me worried about my salvation, but we can talk about that later.
3: I just got rebuked.
1: I mean, I'm just curious. You're talking about your waiter, your Uber driver, the person checking you into a hotel. So what are your conversations like? Is it just like the presence of the Lord when you walk up to these people that just walls come down? Or how do you even get there? How do you even get to that point of sharing the salvation message with them?
2: I think it's different for both of us. I mean, we both approach it differently. I have like a certain demographic that it's easy for me to approach.
3: Who's your demographic?
2: Chats. So,
3: CrossFitters.
2: I mean, mostly like men about my age that are just trying to figure out what to do with their life. And it's a lot of prayer. There's almost like this, for me, there's this overwhelming sense of love for a person that I shouldn't feel. Wow. Like, you know, you go through your day, you're mostly thinking about yourself. Most people are walking around thinking about themselves. And I lock onto someone, I can't stop thinking about them. Like, I want to take care of them. I want to look after them. I want to pray for them. I'm like, oh, I definitely need to go pray for this person because there's nothing natural in me that would say, you know, I really care about this random person on the street. And usually coming from that perspective, the conversation is easy. The conversation when you just like somebody before even meeting them is so simple. And I think for me too, it's not like a treasure hunt. It's not just praying for someone. It's not just giving a word. As much as I want to encourage people, I want to see them saved. I don't want to leave them with encouragement without the source of that encouragement, if that makes sense. So we

0: They always get to the point. I think that's what's different about some of the results that we're seeing is like we share the gospel. You tell them what Jesus has done for them. You tell them the story as quick as you can, as well as you can from a testimony point of view, however you want to do it. But make sure that you're showing love by saving them from hell first, and maybe even the hell they've created around themselves. And that's what I see. I mean, these people need Jesus. We're not selling anything to them. It really is a gift. And I always think, and we tell our church this, just remember what it was like when you first got saved. That's the easiest way to evangelize. It's like you went from death to life. What was the difference in your feeling? What's the story? Not just Jesus came and died for you. It's like it can be very robotic. Mm. But when you remember the story of your own salvation, you get a little overwhelmed with who mm-hmm. he is. And can share them a little bit easier. I just want to make the introduction. So that's how I do it. How do you do it, Jesse?
1: I mean, again, I think a lot of times, like I shared in that journal, the spiritual formation part of it is like really important. That people, they think they're going to go out there and they're going to like have guns blazing and they're just going to be like, all right, here I am. Like, I'm going to share the gospel. And like, no one cares about what you say. Like, there's no power with it. There's no Holy Spirit with you. And then they just overcomplicate it. But I think what you do in private and in everyday really matters. So for us, I think about 6 years ago, 7 years ago, we felt a big shift as a family to really just, like, actually practice making God the Lord of our lives. So not just like, okay, you know, we're going to like do the Christian thing when it's convenient for us, but practicing radical obedience with everything. So if we think God's saying something, we're just going to like do it. Our family motto is obedience is success. So just learning as a family, teaching our kids like how to hear God's voice. What is he doing? And then we also kind of just made a rule like the Holy Spirit's allowed to interrupt us. So if we're making a plan, we're doing something and we feel like the Lord's doing something, actually being sensitive enough to being like, all right, God, you're actually like in control of this. And I think a lot of times people want to see like the power of God when it's super convenient for them. Mm-hmm. They're like, here's my 30 minutes where I'm going to like go win souls. But then the rest of their lives are their lives. And we really try to teach our kids like, all right, like if I'm driving in the car and I'm listening to a song or a podcast or a sermon and I feel the presence of God and I start to like cry or weep, I'm going to pull over and be sensitive to the Holy Spirit and being like, okay, thank you, God. I actually recognize your presence. I'm so thankful, God, that you're a God that actually speaks to your people. And I want to be the kind of person that if you're speaking, you know, I'm going to respond to you. And so I try to be very sensitive to the Holy Spirit. And so when I'm walking around, like if I go in an Uber or in a hotel or just down the street or a restaurant or grocery shopping, I'm just living my life, but I'm paying attention. And so I'm like, all right, Lord, like if there's someone that you want me to talk to, like I'm here. So mm-hmm. a lot of times, like nothing will happen. But then a lot of times the Lord will be like, go talk to that person, go pray for that person. And I'll feel this burning in me where I feel like if I ignore them, I'm being disobedient to God. And I just am the kind of person that I fear so much quenching the Holy Spirit that I have a larger fear of quenching a spirit than the fear of man. Mm-hmm. So that fear of his spirit leaving me overrides the fear of rejection. And I just am like, okay, like, I just want to be the kind of person that you can pour your spirit out on. And I think the Lord loves that. And so we just see, like, God move really powerfully, like, all the time. Like, there will be times where, you know, God will give me specifically, like, very specific words about someone. And this guy was sitting on the bench and he had like all these tattoos on his face and I was super intimidated. And the Lord literally just told me like his whole life story. I sat on the bench with him. He had just got out of prison that day. And I just started weeping. I could feel God's love burning in me for this guy. And I just grabbed him by the hands and I was like, God's after you. Do you feel his love for you right now? And he was like, I actually do. And that's the stuff where you don't have to be persuasive. Mm-hmm. They believe you. And then you just say, like, do you want to follow Jesus right now? And when you feel God's tangible love, the answer for most people is yes. Yeah. Do you know what I mean? So yeah. I tell people, like, fall in love with Jesus and experience his presence and then just let that out. But I think everywhere we go, people are like, I need a system. And I'm like, you actually just like need to know him. Mm-hmm. And it's like everyone, I'm like, that's what being spirit led is.
2: Yeah.
0: How many systems are you actually obeying right now? You put a bunch of lists in front of people and if they're not attempting, it's so much easier to steer a moving car. Like, I like to see people in motion. And what if you really want to see souls saved, he wants it worse than you do. Mm-hmm. So just take the step forward.
2: Yeah. So. Amen.
3: It started as a simple chapel service.
4: Really plain and simple.
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3: But then something happened.
7: I was there from like 2 to midnight. There was just continual worship and continual prayer.
3: From CBN Films.
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1: Well, we went in the trailer on our way to North Carolina in 2021. We left California and everything was finally like working in California. Like, we had great church relationships. People were getting saved. The church was exploding that we were leading. God said, lay it down, get into a trailer, go to North Carolina where you know no one. On the way, we stopped in Kentucky and there had been a lot of prophetic words circling around about these wells of revival, wells of revival. And we're very, like, practical people. So I'm like, if there's all these prophetic words, like, why is no one going to these places and, like, doing anything? Mm-hmm. So I was like, let's just go to Kentucky and just, like, see what happens. So we went about to the – we rented this field from this farmer about 7 minutes from Asbury in between Cane Ridge and the Red River Meeting House. It was kind of this like central point where so much of revival history had happened.
2: Was this before the most recent Asbury revival?
1: It was 8 months before.
2: Oh, wow.
0: Yeah.
1: And we basically got this field. We knew no one. And for about a month, we just shared on social media, we're going to go to this field and share the gospel.
0: First, we didn't know where we were going to go.
1: Yeah, we didn't know where we were going to go. But I said that we got the farmer there. We show up to this field. It's downpouring rain. This field becomes a mud field. And about 2,000 people show up to hear the gospel in the pouring rain. We have 5 horse troughs set up. We share the gospel on this stage in the middle of this muddy field. And in the middle of the message, people just start running into the baptismals. They're throwing their bodies just into the baptismals, like while we're in the middle of a message, which is like a little awkward.
2: Yeah.
1: You're like, do I just keep going?
2: Do we tell them that?
1: Yeah. Like, just wait. Yeah. So all of this is happening. People are praying for each other. And it's like, it was out of control. Like, we couldn't even lay hands on this many people. We had a ministry team of 6 people and 2,000 people there. And so we're just running around trying to pray for people. One of our friends gets on the stage and was like, God's opening up deaf ears right now. No one lays hands on anyone. Mm-hmm. And we say, right now, come onto the stage if you've been healed. So all these people come up. Now, we're like total skeptics. And there's 30 people on the stage. This one dad is holding his son, weeping. And he's like, my son can hear. My son can hear. And we were like, okay. The son's crying. The next day, the dad brings a medical report that his son was born without an eardrum. He had no eardrum, shows us the report, and we're like, you can hear us right now out of your ear? We're holding his ear. And this, he was 7 or 8 years old?
0: No, he was 15.
1: Oh, 15.
0: Yeah, he was the older kid.
1: He was older. Yeah. Right, they had two kids. 15-year-old kid can hear now without an eardrum. And so my...
0: He had tonsil surgery where they'd gone in and they'd severed the nerve. And he lost the hearing in that ear completely. And when that prayer went out, he said he felt a pop. And he could hear again. So it was like a 15-year-old kid with medical reports. It wasn't like, oh, you know, I want to be on stage. You know,
1: yeah,
0: and get a charismatic event sometimes. Yeah. But he could really
1: hear. So our faith just like explodes from that. We're freaking out. I'm like, what in the world? And then after that, it was just like deliverances breaking out, salvations. People at the Walmart down the street just started getting saved. And it just started to explode from there. And then 2 years after that, we like, and this is a very long story that I won't tell the full thing, but basically I'm flying into Houston and the Lord just says to me as I'm on the plane, I hear him say, he says, I'm reversing the curse of America. I'm healing the wombs of women. And I just am like burning and I'm just feeling it. I'm flying into Houston, which I had no idea, like even just the history of some of the stuff with Planned Parenthood in Houston. I preach at this women's conference and I was like, right now, if you need a miracle in your womb, just come up to the front. I start laying hands on all these women. I'm pregnant at that time myself. I start laying hands on these women. I come home and I say to Parker, I'm like, this is a word of the Lord. Mm-hmm. Like he's healing the wombs of women. I just like, I have the rhema, like word.
0: Well, there's a whole
1: the
0: story behind for it. Madison.
1: Yeah. That's, I'm just, there's no time for it, but.
4: There's no time.
1: There's no time.
0: That miracle doesn't
4: time
0: matter.
4: But
1: this girl comes to Salt Church and she, I share what happened in Houston that I prayed for all these women. I had faith for this, this word. This girl comes to the front. She has one fallopian tube. Her husband has prostate cancer. And she says, the doctor told us we will never have a baby. But I preached on the woman with the issue of blood at that salt service. And she goes, I think I'm just supposed to be the woman with the issue of blood. Like, will you just pray for me? So she gets baptized. We pray for her. About a week and a half later, she gets pregnant. And the doctor was like, this is impossible. Like, there's no possible way. A year later, she comes to our church and we get to like hold her baby. And since then, in the course of 1 year, we saw 72 miracle pregnancies of women that were told they would never have a baby come and get prayed for. And then literally like a year later, have a baby.
0: We have a wall of postcards.
2: Come on.
0: From that women that have had children.
1: Yeah. That were told they would never, like they had whatever, all the different issues. They write us these long letters and they come on our team. And it's not just us, like our whole team, like will pray. And I feel like it's like this very specific miracle that's kind of in our house right now. But it's just, it's crazy where you're like we just went to Oklahoma and held a baby that was a miracle baby. And you're just like, this is insane. Like literally God's healing women, and it's just been really cool.
2: Okay, I'm sorry, but I feel like the Holy Spirit is so on this right now, and I just know there are people listening right now, and can you just say a prayer right now for anyone hearing this?
1: Yeah.
2: Just, I want that to be me.
1: Yeah, absolutely, absolutely. So Jesus, I actually just thank you so much that you are our God that heals, and I thank you, Lord Jesus, that your will is to bring forth life, Lord God. And so just over this nation, Lord Jesus, where the enemy has come to steal, to kill, to destroy, Lord, we right now just speak the word of God, which is life and abundant life, Lord Jesus. And so right now over every single woman and husband that are believing to have a baby and to bring forth life, God, I just pray right now that the fire of God would enter into their womb right now in Jesus' name. And I just right now just declare that the word of God is higher than every medical condition and overrides every single limitation. And so right now we say, thank you, Jesus. And we plead the blood of Jesus over every womb in this nation in Jesus' name. Amen.
2: Amen.
1: Amen. Amen.
2: Thank you.
1: Yes.
2: That's something you don't get on the Exorcist Files, huh?
4: We pray for people all the time. The Exorcist Files. She's about successful deliveries, and we're successful deliverances.
2: There you go. All ties in together.
13: Sometimes they're connected, actually. Okay.
4: All right, so back to a muddy field in Kentucky.
1: Yes.
4: With mass baptisms and spiritual. Yes. So from this muddy field,
1: yes,
4: how do we get to North Carolina? And then also, I know you're not claiming, but it is awfully coincidental that you're in a muddy field 8 months prior to Asbury.
1: Yeah. Yeah.
4: So just saying.
1: A lot of the pastors in the region. So we left. We found out from Zach, who was one of the leaders there. We actually saw him last year, and he's like, you know, I got to tell you, he's like, we have a nickname for you guys. And I was like, what? And he was like, the pastors in the region have a nickname. He's like, you're the mud revivalists. And I was like, oh, that's so funny, because everyone was covered in mud for 4 days straight because it was downpouring rain the whole time. And everyone was like sliding in the mud into the baptismals. But he said, he was like, thank you for what you did, because it created a church unity that we hadn't seen in years. And he was like, he goes, as a leader at Asbury, I don't think that what happened would have been possible without that precursor. And we very much feel like our ministry, I know this sounds weird, I feel like we're almost like very much like a John the Baptist type of ministry. Mm-hmm. We've gotten so many words about it, but very much preparing the way and opening those wells of revival through prayer, through evangelism, through faith. So even now, like, there's thousands of people all the time now being baptized in California. And baptisms are happening now everywhere, on college campuses, everywhere. Whereas when we started in 2020, like, there was like not really that happening. Like, you weren't seeing baptisms in cattle troughs or women's conferences or college campuses.
0: Or fountains.
1: And we do feel like God very much used us to prepare the way for that. And it's fun to like to work with local pastors and to just give them faith.
2: Yeah.
0: I think from there, we ended up at the Red River Meeting House out there too. It was actually on a word from Dutch Sheets, and we were out in the middle of this field.
4: Dutch Sheets. Yeah, intercessory prayer.
0: Yeah, we were listening to it on the way while we're driving the trailer across the country. We're like, this is where we need to go.
4: Haga.
0: Yeah. But like, we're very practical people. It's like, well, if you gave the word, like, let's give it a crack. We got nothing to lose here. We got the trailer. But as we were driving across the country, it's really funny. As you pull on to the freeway that goes straight across the whole United States, right there in the desert in California, the I-40 dumps off in Wilmington. So as soon as you get on the freeway in California, it says Wilmington, 2,000 miles or whatever. So I'm like, oh my gosh. So as soon as we started, and you know, I'm not that into signs, but when you're like out on a limb like that, you kind of take anything. So I'm like, it's a sign. We're moving to Wilmington. And we landed in Wilmington, and we're like, God, we don't know exactly what we're supposed to be doing here. We know you said Wilmington. Hampstead is a town north of it where he told us to settle in. We're living in a KOA for
1: like campsite ground.
0: A month and a half with our three kids, and it will not stop raining. Like, so if you've ever camped and it rains, it's miserable, right?
4: Miserable.
0: And with three kids, there's no privacy. There's no anything. Oh, paper thin walls.
4: But you're the mud revivalist, so I mean.
1: Oh, that's when we became it. I was ready for a
0: shower and a real bed.
4: I want to double click on this. You said, all right, so that's the Lord told us here. So did you each get a word from the Lord? Was this a vision? Like, and it's a big move. So how did you get confirmation that we're supposed to move to North Carolina?
1: Hampstead,
4: and then live in a tent?
1: Well, why don't you tell them about the thing that happened in Washington, because that was kind of the first thing when you were in the hot tub with the...
4: I'm just curious about this.
0: That's such a weird story.
4: I mean, you had us at hot tub. No, I'm curious for the
0: while I was in the hot tub.
4: The listeners are just wondering, like, hey, because, you know, obviously Abby references a lot, like, when I feel like the Lord told me, because I know there's a lot of Christians out there who don't...
0: They hear this and they go,
4: like, do you just have, like, a, you know, like a complete high-speed internet connection and I'm still on dial-up?
1: Yeah.
4: You know, this is a really radical thing. It's like to say, oh, the Lord told me to do something. So I'm just curious, like, how does that actually function?
0: I want to phrase that carefully first, that, like, we will very rarely, if ever, say, thus saith the Lord from a microphone or from a stage, you know, we're a very word-centered church, first of all. So, like, unless you're, like, 80 years old and it's, like, proven, like, we normally wouldn't say, thus saith the Lord to people. But for our personal lives, first of all, we've seen it work. But there was fasting and prayer that went into that specific trip. So I personally fasted on that one for 21 days. Just to see, okay, Lord, let's see if it settles.
1: And to start the church, you did a 40-day fast.
0: And to start the church, because I like pastoring people's hard. So I'm not sure. Everything was going great. You know, he's like, everything's going great after Saturate. Things are exploding. He's like, start a church. I'm like, God, are you sure? So at the beginning of 2022, I fasted for 40 days. Lost about 60 pounds on that one.
4: Which is tough. I know you love fitness, so not eating is obviously...
1: That was the hardest part, I think, losing all your muscle.
0: Losing strength was probably the biggest
4: all your
0: problem
4: for me.
1: Oh, he literally looked like...
0: Oh, my
13: wife
0: was
13: like he was hard for both of you.
1: I actually was like, you look like you're dying.
4: But this started with a thought. So was this like, I just want to get the order of operation. It was like, I have this impression, I might be supposed to start a church.
0: So it starts with... Wilmington was, you know, we're in California, things are going great, and we just both felt the same sense like, hey, it's time to move on. And we already had this trailer that we bought just for fun, like for camping. And so I started gutting the thing and renovating it. So it's just following this breadcrumb trail, one step of obedience at a time, and that's what we call it, is following this breadcrumb trail of like, God says, renovate the trailer. I'm like, okay, that's fine. Renovate the trailer. And then God's like, okay, I want you to leave the state of California and continue the revival that you had here, the baptisms, the deliverance. And that's the first time we started to see real deliverance. That's where I was like, okay, I guess like we're charismatic now. You know, demons are real.
1: You were like, you're probably at that point, right, the year before, you would say you're almost more reformed.
0: I would lean.
1: And I was the more charismatic.
0: I definitely have a lot of disagreements with Tulip, but I would say like I would lean that direction, like, let's stay word-focused, word-centered, and then...
1: And I'd be like, the Lord's doing this, and he'd be like, how do you know?
13: Yeah.
4: Great question.
1: Yeah.
0: How do you know?
1: But what happens to you, which is important, we were doing a lot of itinerant preaching at that point after Saturate happened. We were preaching at all these conferences, and we kept getting very similar prophetic words from people as well. And
0: for people we hardly knew, which is a big thing for me. They don't have context. And when people speak into your context in a very specific way.
1: And they know nothing about you.
0: It's not like, God is changing seasons or he's putting a crown on your head. You're like, okay. But like when he's like, when they're like East Coast, beach, new church, you're like, okay.
1: Or like
0: training center.
1: When Joshua, we weren't friends with him at the time, got on stage and he's like, the Lord honors what you've done in California. But he's saying, like, it's time to move out and move to the nation. Mm-hmm. And the Lord's opening up the nation to you, blah, blah, all this different stuff. And starts, like, saying all this stuff that we had privately been talking about. We were like, okay, this is crazy. And then I'm going to tell this jacuzzi story because I know you won't. But
0: how do you know I won't tell the jacuzzi?
4: It was a hot tub earlier. Now
0: a hot tub. The hot tub revival.
4: I don't know if we won. We lose some CBM listeners in the hot
1: Let's hear it. But... Well, I'll just tell it. I was speaking, so we were hearing all these words circling around, like prophetic words, and Dutch Sheets was sharing a bunch of stuff about the revival wells. We were kind of feeling like maybe we're supposed to do some kind of tour or something, stay in California, but go to these places of revival, maybe do a prayer meeting or something. We start speaking at these conferences, and this is like the breadcrumb trail of the practicalities of it. We're speaking at these conferences. Private conversations Parker and I had, people start from stage saying what we're talking about behind closed doors, reading our journals,
4: prophetically.
1: And then I'm speaking at a women's conference, and this was kind of a tipping point of like, we're moving. Basically, someone gave us a word, and they're like, you're moving out of California, but you're moving into America, and the Lord's going to have you basically like all over America. And he's moving you to a refuge and a resting place where the rich and poor can move to. And it's a coastal city, a beachhead. You're establishing another beachhead on the East Coast. And we're like, okay, well, where we live now is called Surf City. And where we moved from was Surf City on the West Coast. And that was very much like a sign to us of like, because they were like, it has the same name, but it's on the other coast. Yep. So you're like, all right, how many of those there are? Maybe, I don't know, five. And then I'm speaking at a women's conference in Washington. Parker's just like chilling and is in the hot tub. And I tell him, Parker, I had gotten this word about America. And Parker's slower than me when it comes to like, I think I heard the Lord. He's like, let me process this. Mm-hmm. So he's sitting in the hot tub, and then do you want to tell what happened? Because it was weird.
4: Awesome. I don't think you're slower. You're just more delicate.
0: Well, here, let me explain.
4: Parker
0: that a
4: is
0: bit.
4: Slower. Right? And I was like, or Parker's he's also special. Like, yeah. Parker's like deliberate and, you know, meticulous.
1: Thoughtful.
0: Yes. Well, I'm thinking I have three children. I'm uprooting everything. You know, things are starting to go well, and I'm thinking this is the Lord's favor, obviously. And he's like, give everything away
4: Parker
0: again.
4: Parker was
0: so
4: reclining
0: like, okay,
4: in the hot tub.
0: I don't doubt at all that Jesse hears from the Lord, but I'm like, I feel responsible for the decision, which of in course. The end I am responsible for the decision for our whole family. So I'm sitting in a hot tub, and what's great, it's in Washington next to Lake Pend'Oreille. I'm just hanging out. Beautiful scenery, you know, sitting out there, just spending time with the Lord, really. Mm. Reading my Bible all day, and it's like you don't get very many uninterrupted moments like that as a dad. So I'm soaking it in. And she's baptizing people in the freezing cold at this women's conference, which is
1: it was like 15 degrees outside.
0: Yeah, it was insane.
1: And
0: there's snow on the ground.
1: About 100 women got baptized. Yeah. And it was crazy.
0: Yeah, so there's a lot of what must we do vibes happening.
1: Yeah.
0: And I'm by myself. I just spent the whole morning with the Lord, and I heard that same word, like, I'm moving your authority from just California to across the United States. And this is in line with the word Dutch Sheets was giving, which was like, there's going to be revival across the 40. So I'm thinking this through. We're gearing up mentally already, like kind of leaning towards this decision. And literally, this is happening, this is the funniest part. This makes me feel like such a cheese ball. This is like, you know, when you're in the moment, like, this is so awesome. But a bald eagle lands like on a branch, like right next to me as God's telling us we have more authority in the United States. I'm like, look, even if it's not a word from God, this is a great story. We're rolling with this.
1: Yeah.
0: Time after time, we just kept finding favor along the way.
14: The first day of school takes courage. A new teacher, new faces, and for a child who doesn't have what the other kids have, that day can feel even harder. You can change that. 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
2: Do you feel like we are at the beginning stages of the next great spiritual awakening?
0: I would say yes. I would say all the historical factors point towards it. The crisis of conscience, even Gen Z is having right now. Older millennials, as they're beginning to raise children, establish their lives, the structure that they received from secular humanism isn't working. It's falling apart. And it's Gen Z's figuring out early that it doesn't work. Mm-hmm. So they're rabid for the gospel, for structure, for life, for fathering, for mothering, for this. So there's a crisis in America. Everyone can feel it. There may be a financial crisis in the future. I'm not that kind of prophet, but there certainly is a crisis in this decade over the next 10 to 15 years where revival usually happens, where awakening usually happens in the United States. And there's almost a system with it here because America has a history of great orators that bring it about. And it's almost every 80 years, God brings in this push, say, look, I really like you guys. Let's try this again. It's almost like on a cycle, and we're due. Mm-hmm. Last big one was Jesus People Movement, and we're right on the cusp of that crisis. So
4: amazing. We have been given our shot clock warning, but also one of the best segments
0: I feel
4: of
0: that.
4: The show.
0: Yeah. I was like, I've got to wrap this up.
4: No.
13: Holy Spirit.
4: A bald eagle just landed on the perch house and said, it's time to go. But before we begin our prophetic segment here, where Abby and I have both prayed and see if the Lord gives us anything for you, I know a lot of listeners are wondering, do you live in a tent now or are you in a house now?
0: We are in a house, which is another amazing story where someone actually gave us half the down payment for the house.
13: Wow.
0: So while we're living in the KOA, our smallest son started kindergarten. He's got his little sign, our oldest son, with a little sign. First day of kindergarten was in front of our trailer at the KOA. And a couple weeks later, we closed on a house where someone gave us essentially half the closing amount for
13: this
0: the house.
13: This is amazing. So. Y'all are living, breathing testimonies to my God shall supply all your needs according to his glorious riches in Christ Jesus. And yes. I know probably many people who go to your church right now are feeling the same way.
1: Yes, definitely. Definitely.
4: Well, Madam Prophetess.
13: All right. He always makes me go first. So
4: she gives the best words. That so way mine's adjust. Like the pressure's off me to give you it's sort of like, oh, you know.
1: God loves you.
4: Nominees for best camping revivalist.
13: I sort of forgot what I wrote. It's kind of a long one.
4: Yeah, mine are much
13: so
4: briefer.
13: Fasten your seatbelt. But as I prayed for y'all this morning, so the very first impression the Holy Spirit put on my heart was actually first specifically for you, Jesse. I just felt like the Lord was saying you're a mother of many. Mm-hmm. And then just for both of y'all, I just had a sense from the Spirit that God is using y'all. I don't know if it's using your church to break off an orphan spirit in people's lives. And I just had this vision of people walking in like literally like shoulders hunched forward, like sullen, sunken down, really heavy laden, just many people who've never felt home at church before, but are finding that love and feeling like, okay, welcome home. I am welcome here at your church. And then I hope, don't take this wrong, but I had a vision of literally like a dynamite detonator. And I mean, no disrespect to beautiful old churches, but I just saw like an old church crumbling down, and I had a sense that y'all are changing and reshaping what church looks like, what community looks like within the church. And the final thing was Luke 16:10, whoever can be trusted with very little can also be trusted with much. And so I just think y'all have been faithful with few, and the Lord is just going to continue to expand your church, expand your territory, and expand your ministry.
1: That's so good. That's so good.
0: It's good.
4: Amen.
0: It's very on point.
1: Very good. Very on point.
4: Mine's just a gift card to the great outdoors.
13: Just his car keys.
0: Do you have a Jeep?
1: You get a Jeep.
4: Joke's on you. I Ubered here. You can see this also, just so the fans can see. These are Abby's notes and Ryan's notes.
13: That also checks out.
4: Yeah, right. No, and it's funny. It's actually like Moody's probably downgraded my word, because I it's funny. After hearing your talk, I'm like, I don't know. This just seems so opposite what y'all are doing. So obviously, you know, as we say too, like not everything's from the Lord, and take it or leave it. But I oftentimes get words in movie titles or whatever, but I got the phrase like how the West was won. And I don't know y'all at all. So I had the phrase, and I saw you as cowboys like riding out into the hills and like these kind of renegades and like just kind of, you know, doing the whole guerrilla like guerrilla marketing thing, just being cowboys. And well, it's funny that now I think about this, you were sleeping under the stars. And so I didn't realize how literal that was in one sense. But yeah, I just felt like the Lord was saying that you have a lot of influence in the West and you will win the West, even though you're out East right now. So, but yeah, I saw you as cowboys and just out there on the open hills, sleeping under the stars, preaching the gospel. And so I do pray that SALT will have an impact. And like you said, two beachheads. So across the country. Mm. I love how you said you went from California to America, confirming what a lot of people feel about California.
1: Yeah, I got that too.
4: So, a little Freudian slip there. So if you ever return to the Democratic People's Republic of California, we would welcome you back with open arms.
15: That's a prime example of secret conversations that come out in real life. Yeah.
4: So giddy up, guys.
1: Yeah,
0: that's
1: thank
0: great.
1: You
0: all.
1: That
0: thank
1: definitely
0: you.
1: Resonates, though, yep. a lot, too. And
0: we're starting to see that happen already.
1: Yeah, so. We're starting to see a lot of synergy happening with, I would definitely say, California and what's happening on the East Coast, too. And then I will tell you this, because it's just cool and pretty random, but all of our marketing that we do for our church is truly like guerrilla marketing. So we don't really do normal church marketing. Everything is like our website for Saturate says we're a grassroots revival. Everything is like person to person. Like the way we market our events is like by going to the beach and leading people to Jesus. So we don't do billboards or any of that stuff. So you saying that, like, that's definitely on point.
4: Amen. Well, I think your entire story today is a wonderful segue for Abby to do an ask to support CBN. Get those keys out and those deeds to your house. CBN has lawyers standing by to accept those donations.
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18: 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I don't know what's happening. 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
18: If he can raise me from death, he can do anything.
20: Oh, welcome to the 700 Club. President Trump is vowing severe retaliation against Iran for the deaths of U.S. service members. He's ordered the Pentagon to kill many times the number of Iranians for every U.S. soldier killed.
21: Meanwhile, Iran's allies in Yemen are expanding the war. The Houthis have announced a blockade on Saudi Arabian ships in the Red Sea. CBN Middle East correspondent Paul Petit has more from Jerusalem.
22: The war shows no signs of letting up as Iran responds to U.S. strikes with missile attacks across the region, setting off air raid sirens in Jordan overnight. The Pentagon has identified two U.S. soldiers killed by an Iranian missile that hit an American airbase in Jordan. First Lieutenant Tyler Feehan from Hawaii and 19-year-old Private Isabella Gonzalez of Carrollton, Texas.
23: In our hearts, go out to his family. He's our hero. To pay the ultimate price.
22: Iranian attacks also left nearly 100 U.S. service members injured since early July. most suffering concussions or minor wounds. The Pentagon says 96% of them have returned to duty.
23: Nothing the military does was safe. It's all inherently dangerous. And we're just grateful to have such heroic Americans in uniform in the service of our country.
22: President Trump ordering the Pentagon to kill many times the number of Iranians for every U.S. soldier killed. In Yemen, Iran's Houthi allies are escalating their own threats, announcing a blockade of Saudi oil shipments through the Red Sea. The move threatens another major global oil shipping route as the Strait of Hormuz remains under pressure.
5: Here in Jerusalem, Israeli Prime Minister Benjamin Netanyahu convened his security cabinet Monday night in preparation should they enter the war. Netanyahu is also planning to visit Washington following today's expected meeting between President Trump and the president of Lebanon.
22: Trump took to Truth Social Monday to dismiss New York Mayor Zohran Mamdani's threat to arrest Netanyahu should he ever visit New York, writing that an arrest will never happen in any way, shape, or form. Israel's UN ambassador also weighing in.
6: The person who should be arrested is not our prime minister, is you, Mr. Mamdani.
22: Pakistan is stepping up its diplomatic efforts, and an Iranian official is in Islamabad meeting with the prime minister. Secretary Rubio says there's still room to talk peace, but the U.S. will not allow Iranian attacks on shipping in the Strait of Hormuz. Paul Petit, CBN News, Jerusalem.
20: Well, CBN Middle East Bureau Chief Chris Mitchell joins us now from Jerusalem. So, Chris, the war's back on. Do you think Israel, I mean, there's a lot of speculation, Israel will get back into the fighting. What's your take?
7: Well, just yesterday, Gordon, there was a long security cabinet meeting. One minister coming out of that meeting said that they actually enjoy the status quo, that being the U.S. is fighting Iran and also a naval blockade on the regime. But Israel is ready to get back in the fighting if necessary. The question may be if President Trump gives them the green light. If Israel does enter the war, they are promising it won't be like before. Prime Minister Netanyahu said, if we have to return, we'll return with even greater force. We've changed the face of the Middle East and changed the face of Iran. And Defense Minister Israel Katz said, the long arm of Israel will reach Tehran again with even greater force, and had a specific warning to the Iran's leadership. One other thought, Gordon, it's also a question if the war does come to Israel. So far, Iran has hit almost every country in the region but Israel, and it leads many to believe Iran is really afraid of what Israel would do if it hits Iran again.
20: Do you think it's likely that they'll bring Israel into it? I mean, it seems like the in past conflicts, just this past year with Israel, they've been on the losing side of this. Are they just showing restraint, or are they really afraid of what Israel would do?
7: I think they're both showing restraint, but also it's the deterrence that Israel has really established, and not only the 12-day war in June of 2025, but the 39-day war here in 2026. I really think they're afraid that if Israel does get back, they're really going to hit Iran very, very hard.
20: Well, let's turn to the Houthis. So far in this conflict, we haven't heard much from them, but now they're coming out strong. They're blockading Saudi ships in the Red Sea, threatening to close the Suez Canal. It just is incredible that they're now coming into play. So what impact would them participating and carrying out on this threat, what would that have on the war?
7: Well, the Houthis say they're imposing the blockade in retaliation for what they call Saudi Arabia's cooperation and with the United States and Israel, and especially Riyadh letting its airspace and infrastructure to support those operations against not only Iran but Yemen. Saudi denies that, but the Houthis are really raising the cost. I think, Gordon, the bigger picture and the impact it's going to have is it's much more about Saudi Arabia. The Houthis are really Iran's most capable proxy outside Lebanon, and they're opening up another front in the conflict. So by threatening the ships entering or leaving Saudi ports, they're really targeting one of the world's most important energy and trade routes through what's called the Bab el-Mandab Strait that's in the Red Sea. You know, about 12% to 15% of global trade moves through there, 30% of container traffic. So really, this is Iran raising the stakes to raise the shipping costs, insurance costs, and energy costs worldwide. And I believe that's why the Houthis are getting involved right now, because of what Iran is telling the Houthis what to do.
20: Well, does this raise the implication or maybe the prospect that Saudi Arabia would get involved and deploy troops to take care of the Houthis in Yemen?
7: It remains to be seen. You know, they've been at war for a long time, Saudi Arabia and the current government, the Houthis in Yemen. There is another legitimate government in Yemen as well. But I think it's possible that Saudi does get involved more into the fray right now, especially against the Houthis. But we'll see. That, as I said, they've been going at it for many, many years.
20: Well, the Knesset has dissolved itself, so just Israeli politics is once again hard to figure out. So we're going to have October 27th. We're going to have new election. Do you think Netanyahu will once again be able to form a coalition government, or is he on the way out?
7: Well, it remains to be seen. I mean, if you look at the polls right now, Gordon, he doesn't get to the 61 seats necessary to start another government. It remains to be seen. By October 27th, it's a long time in Israeli politics right now. But it's really remarkable that this Israeli government is the first one in 38 years to complete the first four-year term. And that happened during its fighting, its longest war in history, and it survived. It survived many internal divisions over so many issues right here. But it does seem, right now at least, it's going to be difficult for Netanyahu to form another government. Remember, Gordon, that, you know, just before this particular coalition, there were five elections within 3 years that really weren't consequential. And we'll see if there'll be a divided electorate once more in October.
20: Well, let's also turn to history. Today is the observance of a very solemn day of mourning. In Israel, there was an archaeological discovery that is stunning me, that they actually found burned timbers from Solomon's temple. So tell us about this day and why is it relevant right now?
7: Well, it's called Tisha B'Av, and that's the ninth day of the month of Av. It's the most solemn day in the Jewish calendar. There's a 25-hour fast for many people and a day of mourning. And the reason is because this is the day when the first and second Jewish temples were destroyed by the Babylonians in 586 B.C., the Romans in 78 A.D., and also many other events, the expulsion of the Jews from Spain in 1492 and the disengagement from Gaza in 2005. So the Israeli antiquity authorities announced they discovered burned beams from the destruction of Jerusalem by the Babylonians in 586 BC. It's where the stones and even the burned beams are speaking today. This ward was preserved under a building that had collapsed. And it's a reminder right now of all the tragedies that have come against the Jewish people, but also they're remembering they are back in the land after being exiled for nearly 2,000 years.
20: All right, Chris, thanks for the insight. Thanks for joining with us today. Let's turn to political news right here in America. Senator Lindsey Graham's sister, Darlene, has announced she'll run for his Senate seat. John Jessup has that story and more from our CBN News Bureau in Washington. John?
8: Thanks, Gordon. Darlene Graham says she has an inner peace and a calling to continue her brother's work. Last week, South Carolina Governor Henry McMaster appointed her to serve the rest of Graham's current term after his unexpected death. She told Fox News' Sean Hannity she'll run for the state GOP special primary on August 11th, saying she had the realization and began deciding whether to accept the governor's appointment.
9: It was shock because it had never entered my mind that I would be asked that question. So it took me a minute to process it. But like I said, it didn't take me long to realize that, you know, I felt just this inner calling. It has to be God's plan. It has to be God's plan that I had to carry on his legacy.
8: President Trump encouraged her to run and is supporting her candidacy. Two Republican House members from South Carolina also intend to run. Well, Tropical Storm Bertha is expected to hit parts of the Gulf Coast from Florida to Louisiana, with possible effects reaching as far as far west as Texas. Heavy rain, coastal flooding, and tropical storm force winds are all possible in the coming days. In Texas, where many communities are still recovering from last week's catastrophic flooding, the long road to recovery is just beginning. Operation Blessing is already in Kerrville, Texas, setting up a food truck to serve hot meals to families affected by the flooding. OB relief teams are also partnering with a local church to distribute pallets of cleanup supplies and hygiene kits. The area Gordon is recovering from last summer's devastating floods, which claimed more than 130 lives.
20: Well, if you want to be a part of the relief effort, it's real simple. Go to a phone and call us, 1-800-700-7000. There seems to be so many disasters in the world, it's frankly tough to keep up with all of them. But when we have this disaster relief fund that you can give into, you enable us to send these teams immediately to people in need, whether that's in Texas or that's in the Philippines or that's wherever the disasters are happening in the world today. 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Our teams are still in Venezuela. The horrible earthquakes, a double punch to that country. 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
21: Well, up next, more than one in five Americans has chronic pain. 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And then also ahead, hyperventilating and profusely sweating. This former Marine hit the floor and could not get back up. See how a word from God saved him. 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
20: About 50 million Americans live with chronic pain, which is defined as pain that persists for 3 months or longer. Sometimes it's treated with narcotics, sometimes with injections or surgery. Well, now a Christian psychiatrist has a program that could potentially minimize or even eliminate the need for those treatments. CBN's medical reporter, Lori Johnson, explains.
28: More than one in five Americans suffer with this condition, mostly in the form of back pain. Doctors often order an MRI for these patients, and if it shows issues such as spinal stenosis, degenerative or herniated discs, surgery tends to be the recommendation. Psychiatrist Daniel Amen, however, saw a glaring consistency in these scans.
29: 80% of people my age, I'm 70, have abnormal back MRIs who have no pain at all. And when I read that, because, you know, whenever it's your neck, it's your knee, it's your back, you go get an MRI, they're always abnormal.
28: To understand why people with abnormal MRIs can be pain-free, Dr. Amen examined where it all takes place.

0: That helps.
1: In his book, Change Your Brain, Change Your Pain, Dr. Amen details his program for natural healing that he recommends patients try before going under the knife.
0: Surgery and the care like I'm talking about were compared to each other, equally effective, but surgery had 21 times the number of side effects.
1: One possible side effect is of particular concern to psychiatrists like Amen.
0: General anesthesia is not good for your brain. Children who have general anesthesia have a higher incidence of learning problems. Adults who have general anesthesia have a higher incidence of memory problems.
1: One of the first steps in Dr. Amen's protocol involves dealing with psychological issues that can include repressed emotions, which often trigger pain or make it worse. Turns out depression and physical pain activate the same areas of the brain and travel along the same neuropathways.
0: Why does Cymbalta, it's a good antidepressant, well, why does it decrease back pain or neck pain? Because it's decreasing that part, not in your back or your neck, but it's decreasing those pain circuits in your brain.
1: And those people who are depressed or anxious tend to have thoughts that intensify pain.
0: And now we smear the pain with fear, with darkness, with horror. And so we begin to imagine this pain is going to get out of control. This will always be with me. I will age badly. I won't be able to work. I won't be able to make love. I won't be able to play with my children.
1: Those negative thoughts tend to push people to temporarily numb the pain, making it worse in the long run.
0: Which then leads to harmful habits, whether it's opiates or alcohol or marijuana or sugar. And that just puts you into this quagmire or the doom loop that just feeds itself.
1: The good news is this type of thinking and the actions that follow can be reversed by addressing underlying feelings such as grief.
0: Because repressed emotions, particularly anger, drives muscle tension and pain. And learning, and there, I spend a lot of time in the book talking about, well, how do you know if you have repressed rage and how do you get it out?
1: Amen also points to how God's word teaches us how to reverse wrong thinking.
0: Philippians 4:8, think on whatever is true, right, good, lovely, worthy of praise. Let your mind dwell on these things. We have to train our brain because so many people, it just defaults to negativity. And that's clearly not good for you and is going to accelerate the pain.
1: Supplements like SAM-E or saffron can also help calm the emotions. From a biological perspective, it's also important to take better care of the brain itself. That involves getting enough sleep, which can help the repair process, exercise to improve blood flow, and avoiding processed foods and drinks. Dr. Amen recounts his own relief came after giving up diet soda.
0: Recognize the triggers, and for me, aspartame is a trigger for pain. And so I broke up with it.
1: While millions of Americans can obtain relief from surgery, pills, or injections, there is another, more natural way, by optimizing and balancing the brain, where pain is processed. Lori Johnson, CBN News.
2: That's a wonderful thought that you can change your thinking. And in that changing your thinking and believing the good news, and God has a lot of good news for us, that he has overcome this world and he's destined us for some really good things. All things work together for good for those who love God and are called according to his purpose. And if you have trouble believing that and believing that every day, take hope in the Lord. Let him be your righteousness, your peace, and your joy.

0: When you change your outlook, you change everything. Well, the book is called Change Your Brain, Change Your Pain, and it's available wherever books are sold. Terry?
1: Well, up next, 3 cardiac arrests. This man was repeatedly given CPR and multiple shocks. 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Watch what happened next. That's coming up. And then Gordon and I will be praying for you, so stay with us.
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1: Tam had recently lost her grandmother and her sister, and she was not about to lose her husband of 27 years. So she bound the spirit of death and cried out to the Lord. And then he told her exactly what to do to save her husband.
12: Former Marine Brian Little rarely gets sick. So when he got home from work feeling terrible, he told his wife Tam he was skipping that night's church leadership Zoom meeting and going right to bed.
13: I went to sleep. When I woke up, it was so hot, and I was breathing so fast. I thought I was having a heat stroke, and I was kind of scared at that point. I was sweating like you wouldn't believe, and I tried to climb out of bed, and before I knew it, I was looking up at the ceiling.
12: Brian called out for Tam, who was attending the meeting upstairs.
13: I started thinking nobody's gonna find me on the other side of this bed in the dark. I said, Jesus, help me. I don't know what's happening. Holy Spirit, help me. And the Lord spoke to me and he said, get moving, Marine. And so I turned over onto my stomach and I started the low crawl around the other end of the bed.
14: The meeting just happened to last 20 minutes, usually lasts about an hour. I'm walking past our bedroom and I hear this voice saying, help. I was thinking, like, is he playing a joke on me? And so I went into the room and I saw him lying on the floor and he could barely speak. He was sweating and his eyes were rolled to the back of his head. I just tried to encourage him to move. I was praying he didn't have a stroke.
12: As she dialed 911, Tam continued to pray.
14: I was binding the spirit of death. I'm like, you are gonna live and not die. You are gonna be okay.
12: By the time Brian reached the ER, he seemed to have stabilized. Before he and Tam could relax, Brian started to feel strange.
13: The best way to describe it is getting really hot at the same time, very tired, but you feel this racing that's happening.
14: So I ran out and I said, I need help. I need help quickly. His heart rate was over 200.
12: Brian went into cardiac arrest. As she watched the medical team defibrillate her husband, Tam clung to her faith.
14: And 2023, my grandmother passed, and then my sister passed in 2024. And I said, no way, I'm not going to allow this to happen. And I'm gonna believe God that I will not lose the man that I have been married to for 27 years. I'm gonna fight for him in prayer. And that's what I did.
12: Brian's doctors stabilized him long enough to transfer him to the University of Rochester Medical Center. After settling in, the Littles realized Brian's new nurse's face was familiar.
14: Many years ago, we would go into the inner city and host Sidewalk Sunday schools. We met a young lady, her name was Hobbin, and we saw her. And we were like, wow, it's been so long. It had to be over 10, 15 years.
13: She says, I don't care what it is. If you need something, please let me know. Just hit the nurse's button.
14: And I said, okay, make sure you keep an eye on him. Take care of him for me. And she's like, I got you. I'm going to take care of him.
12: Brian was diagnosed with influenza A triggered ventricular tachycardia, an abnormal life-threatening heart rhythm. He appeared to be out of danger, so Tam went home to rest. However, during the night, Brian went into VTAC again. He received CPR and two more defibrillator shocks.
14: I got to the hospital and they said he was in intensive care. Just seeing him hooked up to the machines, I just was crying inside because I wasn't there with him. But God's timing, God had put Hobbin there because she is the one who found him. She saw him going into distress. And so she called the doctors and they were able to have the whole team come in and help resuscitate him. God put Hobbin there to check on him. And had she not, he would not be with us.
12: Soon after, he went into VTAC again. This time, when they shocked him, Brian didn't respond.
14: I was praying the whole time. They were doing everything they could. I was at the edge of the bed, and the Lord said, if you call his name, he'll wake up. I said, little. And his eyes opened up just a little bit. And I said it with more force, little. And his eyes opened up. And they said, oh, you got the magic. And I was like, no, that's God. When he opened his eyes, I was so relieved. I was like, God, oh, wow, okay. I was so happy, and the doctors were happy too.
12: Brian had no more runs of VTAC and quickly recovered. On December 23rd, less than a week after his first attack, he was discharged.
14: God says to speak those things that are not as though they were. And so I kept saying, my husband is coming home with me. My husband is coming home with me. It was just so amazing and just so beautiful because I trusted God and I believed God and I spoke those words out.
12: However, Brian's heart function was still too low, just over 20%. Doctors warned him he would need an implantable defibrillator and possibly a heart transplant.
14: That just totally shocked us. And we're like, God, we're going to believe you.
13: I believe, Lord, if you woke me up from this, if you got me through this, then I know that you're going to heal my body, like totally.
12: Brian and Tam prayed for his complete healing. Later, when Brian returned for further testing, his heart function had doubled. It has been improving ever since.
14: We go through these tests for a testimony because God says we overcome by the blood of the Lamb and the word of our testimony. God is real and we can trust him and he loves us.
13: God has the perfect plan for you. Trust in the fact that he is a healer. And I'm here to tell you, if he can raise me from death, he can do anything.
6: That is an incredible story of one miracle after another sustaining life in Brian. And it gives hope, I think. Whatever you're going through today, whatever your problem, your physical need is, maybe it's an emotional or relational need, maybe it's financial, but God sees it all. He is with you in the process of everything that's happening. And I love what she said, and I've heard it said before, that our test becomes a testimony to the glory of God when we give it to him, when we declare it under the legacy that we have, the authority we have as his children. We see things change. We see miracles happen, and that's what happened in the story of the Littles. We want to take some time to pray for you today. Have an answer to prayer here to further encourage you. This is Marie. She lives in Troy, Michigan. Marie suffered severe pain in her right arm for 2 weeks that limited its use. And although she lives with two forms of arthritis, this pain suddenly was much more intense than usual. So she's watching this program. And Gordon, she heard you encourage viewers to place their hands on the area of their bodies that needed healing. Believing God for a miracle, Marie laid her hand on her right arm and she prayed in faith. The next morning, she woke up and carefully moved her arm. To her amazement, the pain was completely gone. She moved her arm in every direction, realized she had full movement with no pain at all. She rejoiced knowing that Jesus had healed her.
0: Hallelujah. Here's Michelle from Stockton, California. Diagnosed with a malignant tumor, was referred for immediate surgery. She reached out to CBN's prayer line, asking for prayer that her surgery would go well and God would guide every step. Doctors successfully removed the entire tumor before her six-month follow-up. She contacted the CBN Prayer Center again. She received wonderful news from her doctor. No cancer, no sign of any tumors. God had completely healed her. She's thankful for the CBN prayer partners who stood with her in prayer. What a wonderful story we just watched with Tam speaking life, calling it out, saying, this is what God has told me to do. God speaking to Brian and using some very direct, come on, Marine, it's time for you to move. And in that movement was able to reach out and cry out for help. But then after all of that, to get yet another negative word, you're looking at a heart replacement. You're looking at a defibrillator. I mean, you're looking at all these things, pacemakers, all this kind of stuff. And he said, no, if God woke me, if God spoke to me, he will finish the good work that he's begun. I won't have to have that. He believed against hope. That's what Abraham did. He had hope against hope, which is a very unusual phrase. So hope against that diagnosis. Hope against what the enemy is trying to do to you. Realize that in God's kingdom, he wants to heal all his children, all of them. He wants to forgive them. He wants to set them free from the consequence of any sin. He wants to set us free from death. He wants us to live and not die and declare his glory. That's what you just saw, a declaration that God is able. So today, let's do that. Let's declare over ourselves, just as you just saw wonderful Tam saying, I'm going to obey what God's called. I'm going to call him out. I'm going to say it. She said it once, and then she said, I'm going to come back and say it louder. Let's do that. If you want to exercise your faith, because faith is a verb, let's do two things. Number one, lay your hand on that area of the body that needs healing. You just heard about someone getting healed from arthritis, just doing that and believe in God. And then you just saw a testimony of someone speaking the miracle. When you speak to the mountain, you put it into action. You declare the victory in advance. You're not waiting for symptoms to go away. You're commanding in the authority that's been given to us as believers. So we're going to do that right now. In an act of faith, lay your hand on that area that is in pain or needs God's help, God's miracle working power. And then we're going to just speak it. And you're going to speak, be healed in Jesus' name. So let's do that right now. Bow your head with me. Let's pray and let God do all the rest. Lord God, Jesus, I come to you believing. I believe in you. I believe in your sacrifice. I look to you because you are the author and finisher of my faith. So Jesus, right now I ask that you be my faith, that you give me the things that I need to believe for total healing. Lord, I believe and help my unbelief right now. Fill me with your spirit and with your power. And now with the authority given to me by the risen one, the one who conquered sin and death, I lay a hand on my body. I lay it where it needs that healing. I reach out, I touch it in the faith that Jesus has given me. And I say out loud to it, be healed in Jesus' name and be every bit whole. By the stripes, I am healed now. His sacrifice has paid for it all, and I receive it now in Jesus' name. There's someone you've had a blow to the right side of your head. I think you're a catcher, and it was in, I don't know if it was a baseball, softball game, but a bat came around and hit you in the back, and you've got lingering problems from that concussion. Jesus is healing you. He's setting you free from all the consequences of that. He's able to knit together every neuron, take away all that trauma, all that bruising, everything concerning it. In Jesus' name, be healed and be made whole. Terry?
6: You know, speaking of trauma and bruising, there's someone you have a like deep, deep bruising all the way from your tip of your fingers up to about halfway up your arm. God's healing whatever has caused that for you right now. It's been stubborn, but it is being healed now in Jesus' name. And someone else, you have a condition, I don't know where, but you're going to know it's you because the term that's been used medically is that you have pockets of infection. And no matter what they've given you to try to reach that, it has not touched it. But today, Jesus Christ is healing that infection for you in His holy name.
0: Many people with arthritis are being healed. I'm just seeing arthritic hands that are getting all their movement back. Someone, you've got arthritis in both of your knees. It's causing you all kinds of problems with stairs and just the normal things of life. God's healing you. He's restoring all of that, taking all the inflammation. Someone else with arthritis in both shoulders, and God's healing you. There's someone else with deep problems in your rib cage and your upper right chest and the back. God's healing that. He's restoring it, making it new again. Someone else, I don't know if this is related to Terry's word or not, but you've got MRSA infections that are drug resistant, and God's cleansing you out. He's healing you. He's heard your cry. You're being delivered from that horrible thing. In the name of Jesus, be healed. Lord, we thank you. We thank you that you were sent to us, that you are our Savior, that you are our all in all. We receive every blessing that you have for us. We receive all that you want to so freely give. We thank you for it, and we praise you. We will declare your glory in Jesus' name. Amen.
6: Amen.
0: If you've been healed, let us know. 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
6: 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See how she and her husband were reconciled 5 years after they split. That's ahead on today's 700 Club.
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17: 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A worldwide prayer movement is crying out on behalf of Nigeria's Christians. Nigeria is the most violent country in the world for Christians. In 2025 alone, more than 3,500 Christians died at the hands of Islamic militants. The group, A Million Women, is calling on the global body of Christ to join in prayer and fasting this week. On Saturday, July 25th, they'll gather in Lagos, Nigeria for a 7-hour solemn assembly. Well, a Christian member of parliament from Finland says she's been banned from traveling to the United Kingdom. Päivi Rosnan says the British government revoked her electronic travel authorization after first approving it. Earlier this year, Finland's Supreme Court upheld a conviction against her on a hate speech charge related to statements on marriage and sexuality. The High Court found her guilty of insult for a 2-decade-old pamphlet. She's considering an appeal to Britain's ban. Well, you can always get the latest from CBN News by going to our website at cbnnews.com. Gordon and Terry will be back with more of the 700 Club right after this.
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0: Chrysal was bullied at school and mocked as a cripple, all because she was born with a club foot. Her dream was to walk normally. And thanks to you, that dream is now a reality.
21: 17-year-old Chrysal was born with a club foot. At first, she limped as she walked on the side of that foot. As she got older, she was forced to use crutches to get around.
22: I remember in fifth grade, I got bullied a lot. They would imitate my limp and constantly call me cripple. That hurt me so much, but I still stayed in school.
23: My daughter came home from school crying, and I couldn't do anything. So I cried with her.
21: Chrysal's mom, Edwina, tried to find help for her daughter, but medical facilities are scarce on the remote island in the Philippines where they live.
23: The doctor on our island said that we would have to pay to take her to a big city, and we would have to pay for her treatment. We didn't have money.
21: Then Operation Blessing met Chrysal through a connection with a local church. Thanks to you, we paid for her to receive the treatment she needed using the Ponseti method, which uses casts and surgery to reshape her foot and ankle. Now Chrysal is able to walk normally without a limp. And recently, she even ran in her first marathon.
22: I go out, I walk, and I'm no longer shy. I got a summer job. I am super happy. God gave me this opportunity and changed my life. A huge thank you to the people who helped me through Operation Blessing.
0: That thank you goes to you if you're a member of the 700 Club. 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
6: Hey, Monty and Danny work side by side in their real estate business. But years ago, working together drove them apart. It sent Danny running back to her ex, and it destroyed their marriage.
4: When Monty and Danny Floria married in 1986, they were both coming out of broken marriages, yet they were hopeful for a fresh start. While Danny poured herself into raising their boys, Monty worked hard to create a successful ad company that quickly expanded across multiple states.
5: The Lord had blessed our marriage with our kids, with a beautiful home, with a business that was profitable, and a beautiful wife. I'm pretty much on top of the world.
4: Soon, Danny joined the business as office manager. However, as the workload grew, so did the tension between them. They struggled to meet each other's expectations.
24: I wanted the approval of Monty rather than the critiquing of him. And when I didn't get it, I would just stuff. And I got angry and angry.
25: He is a different kind of arguer and conflict resolver. I was very passive aggressive. I would just stop arguing and then I would freeze him out for days.
5: I didn't fully understand what was causing the problem with her, but it was causing problems with me as well because I didn't know how to deal with it.
4: They sought counseling. However, the distance between them grew. Monty worked late to avoid conflict. Danny numbed her pain with prescription meds and emotional support from her ex-husband.
25: I knew 100% what I was doing was wrong, but I felt too weak to fix it. And I did not feel that Monty and I could fix our problems.
4: Monty discovered Danny's emotional affair and the betrayal cut deep.
5: I was humiliated. Basically lost a bunch of weight, like 20 pounds, and stopped eating. And it was very damaging to me as a husband, as a father. We built a life together. We had a lot of investments together. I thought maybe it would pass.
4: It didn't. In June of 2012, while Monty was away on a business trip, Danny packed her things, filed for divorce, and moved to Dallas to pursue her ex. Monty was devastated and joined a divorce care group for support.
5: One of the scriptures that helped me a lot was Joel 2:25. God will restore the years the locusts have eaten. I'm getting a really good emotional support from a small group. Felt like God was just really nurturing me. At this point, I did not feel that there was reconciliation.
4: Now in Dallas, Danny realized the gravity of her mistake. The Holy Spirit also began deeply convicting her.
25: Every night at about 3 a.m., I would wake up in a cold sweat with just an ache in my gut. The divorce, the separation, everything was just wrong. I was so deeply convicted. I needed to get on my hands and knees before God and ask Him for forgiveness. I needed to ask my husband and my family for forgiveness.
1: Danny returned to Colorado. However, Monty was in a serious relationship and unsure if he wanted to reconcile.
5: The pain was still there from being, from dishonesty, from abandonment, rejection. I really was not interested in a relationship with her because it was opening up old wounds.
1: Danny turned to God and allowed Him to work on areas that had contributed to the breakdown of their marriage. Then one day, she got a phone call from Monty.
25: He said, "Danny, are you still willing to restore the marriage?" I just cried and cried with joy. I was on my knees. This is an incredible miracle.
5: The things that God was healing in me was just to have faith in Him and open up my heart and my mind to the family that I had before.
1: Monty and Danny entered a year-long discipleship program titled Called to Obedience. Through forgiveness and biblical healing, they began rebuilding what had been broken.
25: It's about going straight through biblically and solving problems rather than going around it.
5: We just agreed that, hey, what if we give it a shot and see if we can make this thing work?
1: On September 4th, 2017, 5 years after their divorce, Monty and Danny stood in front of their church, their children, and God, and said, "I do," all over again.
25: I was so incredibly grateful, not only to Monty for being willing to come back, but just unbelievably grateful to God for allowing us to restore our marriage.
1: Today, they work side by side in their real estate business. They also minister to couples in crisis, testifying to the redeeming power of Jesus Christ to heal any relationship.
5: I can just tell you that blessings never end.
25: For people who are having conflict in their marriage, first of all, don't give up. Don't let Satan in. Don't turn to a third party that's devastating. Turn to the Lord, because with God, all things are possible.
6: And as was quoted by Monty earlier, you know, God is able to take what the enemy has put into our lives, the years that the locust has eaten, and restore them. Restore them. And with that restoration comes a knowledge of who God is and a knowledge of how we're supposed to be in relationship with Him and with each other. It makes such a difference. It's so interesting to me how easy it is for us, even when we are believers, to sometimes when we're in a place that's difficult, where our needs aren't being met, or we're angry about something, we feel that something's unjustly been done to us. You know, we listen to that little voice that comes in and says, "You're not getting what you're supposed to get here. You're not getting what you need here." And then we walk away from something. I mean, I look at their life and I think this was a couple who had a business relationship with each other. The business obviously seemed to be flourishing, but they had beautiful kids. They had history together. You see, when we're not every day committing our lives to the Lord, we become incredibly vulnerable to foolish thinking, incredibly vulnerable to giving up. As Danny said in the end, don't give up. Don't give up. But you have to be willing to surrender. That's a bit of an oxymoron, isn't it? Don't give up on God or on your relationship, but you have to give up on you. You cannot do it. And you are not always right. You know, that's part of the deal. We hang on to this. I have a right. I've been wounded. I've been hurt. And of course, I'm not suggesting that anybody ever stay in an abusive relationship. But you know, sometimes we draw the boundaries on that pretty wide so that it fits what we want to do, not what God's telling us to do. Today, trust God. I don't know what's going on in your marriage. And Yet I know that God says he hates divorce, not just because he hates the covenant that's broken when we divorce each other, but when we have children, he says it affects them. He wants righteous children. In order to have that, we have to be willing to surrender ourselves to him, individually, but also as a couple. Do that today. If you're struggling in your marriage, don't give up. Hold on. Hold on to the promises of God. Speak them out loud. Pray for each other. Pray for each other honestly and openly, but not manipulatively. And then give God everything in your heart and your life that's wounded and broken. We've got a wonderful resource for you called Love and Marriage. It's filled with what the Word of God has to say about this covenant relationship that was his idea. We'd love for you to have it. It's free. You can get it by calling our toll-free number, 1-800-700-7000, or you'll find it on our website as well, cbn.com. Here's a word from Matthew for you. What God has joined together, let no one separate. God bless you. We'll see you again tomorrow.
8: We also had members who fought in the war to fight for the cause of liberty.
9: Making sure that army is staffed and supplied. He's able to identify British intelligence agents and send that information on to Washington. After they've served in the army, they look forward to a government which gives to bigotry no sanction, to persecution no assistance.
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14: 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Let's welcome him here to Newsmakers.
26: We're going to jump right in. If you haven't heard Gabe's story, it is amazing. But the essential things, and we're going to get right in there, is that he was in an accident, he flatlined, and then he was in a coma for 18 days. And during that 18-day period, he encountered Jesus and he was in heaven. So that is so wild, so fun. It's very well documented. Gabe, tell us, what was the very first thing when you enter heaven? Like, what's the first thing that happens?
27: Yeah. Well, I'll say, obviously, before that, I remember leaving my body, and it's a pretty crazy feeling to look at what was yourself, yet you're not there. And as I actually saw my friend John Michael after my skull was cracked in half. I had lost life. I saw him holding my rigid body, and any medical industry expert knows this, but when a body dies, it goes completely posture. It goes completely stiff and blue and just completely flat lines. And so my body was just, and I saw this from the third person, like I saw this from above. And it's pretty wild because I look at my body and I'm like, wow, that was me, but like that isn't me. Like who I truly am now is fully alive. Like my body was dead, but I was alive. It was such a an ironic thing because I didn't experience any grief at all. I didn't experience any pain, even no trauma. I was fully alive. And I saw him praying over my body and I knew everything was going to be okay. And I even had this, I just knew, I was like, I'll be back sometime soon. And there was this light that just
7: like, suctioned. Wait, back on Earth? Like back, you would come back to your, you felt like you would come back to your body at some point?
27: Yeah. And even like, there was just this, it was just this feeling that everything was going to be okay. Like it was literally all fine. Like there was no, yes, it was obviously an intense situation on the Earth,
13: sure.
27: but as soon as I left my body, I didn't experience any grief. So again, like people need to understand we are a spirit and our body is literally just a vehicle that God has given us for this Earth. It's a agency that God has given us to have authority on the Earth, but our body is literally just a glove. It's a sweatshirt you're wearing. It's the shirt you're wearing right now. You know, when you get home, you just take off the shirt and that isn't you. It was just something you used for the day. That's how it felt.
13: Wow.
7: What are some of the things specifically that you're starting to see? Like, describe some of the first things you saw and how you processed them as you were sort of realizing what had happened and like where you were heading.
27: So what was so fascinating was I didn't only have senses anymore that were just like smell, sight, hearing, but my senses came alive like a caterpillar transforms into a butterfly. Like it metamorphoses into, and it just like unlocks, it unfolds. That's how I truly felt. Like I was just so aware of not only the physical, but the second heaven immediately. So I always talk about the three heavens. I mean, there's even more heavens, but I'll talk about the three for now. There's the first heaven, the blue sky, the things we see, but then the second heaven is the spiritual warfare. I call it the civil war area.
13: Yeah.
27: And so I actually immediately was seeing the second heaven as this light from the third heaven was suctioning me higher. And so as I'm being suctioned, it's like a magnet. It's pretty fast. It's like, I was just pulled. I was like almost yanked. And so, but as I'm being yanked, I witnessed the second heaven and it's civil war. It's again, it's so hard to put into English, but this light I knew wasn't a thing. And it wasn't just a visible light. This light was the very life. This light was a person. It was like, wow, this is happening. This is real. And people say, how real was it? 1,000 times more genuine than anything I've ever experienced on the Earth.
13: Wow. Okay. So you encounter light, which is a lot of people who have had NDEs describe the Lord as like this absolute brightest light in the whole wide world that you can look at somehow and it doesn't burn your eyes, but it's brighter than like 1,000 times or more brighter than the sun, makes the sun look like a yellow Crayola crayon is what I've heard. And he's like emanating love. That was your experience?
27: Yeah, you could definitely say that. Heaven is I describe it as left, right, up, down, as I'm being brought to the center of this city. Every inch of this place dripped in liquid love. Every inch dripped of his fingerprint. Every inch dripped of his presence. There was no escape. I was a soldier free falling with no parachute into an ocean that had no floor. There was no hiding. There was no running. It was me and him.
13: Yeah.
27: And of course, everyone always asks me about the details, the mansions and the flowers and the trees and the mountains and the rivers and the monuments and the libraries. And I answer the details, but like they have to understand it's him. He is the very song. He's the very vibrancy. There's a hymn. There's a hymn to the city. There's a hymn to the flowers. There's a hymn. The mountains will release a note and they'll say, worthy is the Lamb.
13: Yeah.
27: And the river will receive it back. The oceans will receive it back. The sand will sing it back. The waves will crash. The waves will crash back and forth and they'll say, worthy is the Lamb. The flowers will, you'll look at them and not only are they singing worthy is the Lamb, but they smell like worthy is the Lamb. They feel like worthy is the Lamb. Everything there just points to him.
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15: I believe the time has come to begin a battle of annihilation.
16: 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They divided the land of God.
17: In these 3 weeks, people felt like there is going to be a second Holocaust.
18: I just started this job 10 months ago. Now you want me to plan an entire war in 2 days?
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20: People were very motivated. But to say that there was no fear is telling a lie.
21: You're scared until the first shot. The minute the first shot is being fired, you're bent on completing your mission.
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31: I wanted to be a boy 1 week. I wanted to be a girl next week. It was constantly like that, confusion always in my mind. I always felt like I was more in tune to femininity.
32: At 16, Tommy decided it was time to give in to those desires. Now addicted to meth, he dropped out of school and began frequenting gay chat rooms and nightclubs.
31: I had an internal knowing that it was just wrong.
32: Despite his doubts, Tommy started taking female hormones and making plans to have a sex change operation. Tommy was doing drugs with his brother and sister when he felt an oppressive, paralyzing fear.
33: Terrified, Tommy left the house and went to his mom, who had recently committed her life to Christ.
31: I had to cry out to God because I just knew in that moment that he was the only one that was able to help me. So I remember just telling him, I'm sorry of the lifestyle that I was living. I just went into this deep place of repenting and asking for forgiveness. If Jesus did it for me, he could do it for you. We all need a savior. We all come from a place of brokenness.
14: Welcome back to Newsmakers. Next up, actor Neil McDonough stars in the upcoming Jimmy film. He joins us to talk all about his powerful views on faith, Hollywood, and so much more. Let's welcome Neil to Newsmakers to break it all down. Well, Neil, we are here to talk about yet another film, an incredible film. It's called Jimmy, and it's a biopic about revered actor Jimmy Stewart. What was it about this project that made you want to take on the role? You play his father, Alexander.
34: Yeah, I mean, Jimmy Stewart was one of the reasons I probably became an actor, rather even really thinking about it. It was It's a Wonderful Life. I'll watch that movie in July. You know, I watch that movie. If I ever need a pick-me-up or an acting lesson or a directing lesson, looking at great filmmaking, what Capra did in It's a Wonderful Life was truly remarkable, especially at the time. You know, people didn't really delve into darkness that much, you know, at that time. It was post-war. Jimmy had just come back from World War II. He had already won an Oscar for Mr. Smith. So he didn't need to go down a darker road for a film, but he did. He chose to really delve into what it's like to be a man who has these massive problems on his plate. And how do you deal with it? How do you get through it? And it's generally through faith. And that's what I believe in life. I've gone through some hard things in my life, as everyone has. And the way I get through them a lot easier is when I lean on faith and talk to God, listen to God. And that's exactly what the film was about. So when they said, you know, would you like to play Jimmy's dad and help produce, you know, Reveille and I executive produce the film, helping with other casting and such, said absolutely. And then when I found out it was being filmed in Ireland, both my parents are from Ireland, and you know, being an Irish guy myself, an Irish citizen, it was kind of a no-brainer, and we had a wonderful time. Wonderful time.
14: You know, okay, so playing Alexander, this is an interesting role because Alexander was a Christian. He was a man of faith, and you know, he actually gave Jimmy, it was Psalm 91, this prayer of protection before he went to war. And you think about this famous actor leaving it behind to go to war, his father giving him, you know, Psalm 91 to have on him. When you were going through the process of, you know, portraying this character, you know, what were some of the things about that Psalm 91 and that part of the story that maybe stuck out to you?
34: One of my favorite scenes, which we get to at the end of the film, was awesome because the buildup to it, the buildup was, Jimmy, you're just not cut out to be a soldier. Jimmy, you're an actor. Stick with the acting. Stick with that stuff. You're never going to be that guy. You're not going to be like me, a World War I hero. You're not going to be like your grandfather, another hero in the war. That's just not who you are. So come to grips with that and you'll be fine and go back to Hollywood and make those little films that you make. That was difficult for Jimmy Stewart to hear those words from his dad, especially after, you know, that's a driving force. And you talk about a guy who is driven to succeed and driven to surpass what his father, his expectations were of him. The guy went off to become, you know, one of the most decorated war heroes in World War II. How many missions he fought, you know, as a pilot is just incredible. And to come back to the United States broken, really broken. And now we'll get to the scene at the end of the film. There's a scene where Jimmy's there and emaciated. And I'm going to get into the greatness of KJ Apa in just a moment. But there's a scene where Jimmy's talking to this one guy, one soldier in a wheelchair. And you see Jimmy is just distraught. And I'm up there talking to everyone because everyone knows me as the most famous guy in town as a World War I hero and this and that. And I see my son, a shell of the man that he was, emaciated, hurt, crushed, empty. And he goes up on stage and starts to answer a question. And he can't get the words out. It's just too emotional and raw at this point for him. So instead, I take the microphone and I, for the first time in the film, tell everyone what an amazing human being my son is, and I wish I were half the man that he is. And it was this great tear-jerking scene. The best part about it was Reveille was there on set that day, my wife, and the camera is about 50 feet back, and Reveille was right next to the camera. And it was, I felt like I was just having a scene with, there was 150 extras. It was just me playing to Reveille in the audience. And it was one of my favorite days ever. But to work with KJ, I can't tell you how hard he worked on the cadence of Jimmy, the spirit of Jimmy. He immersed himself like a great actor does with that, all the method in him, to be Jimmy Stewart 24/7 and just give literally a performance of a lifetime. And I think everyone's going to notice the greatness of KJ Apa when they see this film, because he's exactly that. He's an artist. He's a guy who plays music, sings songs, says all kinds of crazy fun things. But when it comes to being an actor, he is so serious about his craft, just like I am. And the two of us just got along so well because of the respect for each other. And I think that permeates all the way through into the film. And when you see the film and when you see that scene, there will not be a dry eye in the room. Not a chance.
7: I love that. Final question for you. When you think about legacy and what you want people to remember about your career, now that you're in this portion of it where I feel like you have more control over it and more creative control than you ever have, what do you want that legacy to be?
34: I don't know. It's what... I'm not sure legacy means really that much to me. It's, did I do the work for him? Was I a good brother and sister, you know, to my brother and sisters? Was I a good dad? Was I a good husband? Was I good, all those things? Yeah, those are things you want. Is Hollywood my legacy? I guess to an extent it is. I don't know that he did. He tried hard to always do the right thing. And sometimes I fell flat on my face, and I'm sure I'll fall flat on my face again. But I'm trying to push that rock up the hill for him. And I think that's, if we all did that, if we all decided that, you know, there are different religions on this planet. You know, some people have never heard of Christ. Some people have never heard of Muhammad. Some people have never heard of Moses. Some people have never heard of Buddha. And they all have, if you break down all the religions, they're all kind of the same thing. Honor God and love your neighbors. That's kind of the impetus to all of these religions. And man is the one who kind of messes things up with greed and power and all these other things. So, you know, it's up to all of us in everything that we do, in every aspect of our lives, to figure out a way to give glory to him, because look at all the gifts that he gave us. And all we want is more stuff when all the stuff is right in front of your face. Love, friendship, you know, all those things which seem kind of corny to talk about are the most important things in life. And if we strive to be the best version of ourselves for him, and the pursuit of greatness that way, I'm not sure legacy is even something that comes into your brain. It's what do I do today to make the world a better place?
7: I love that. Well, the film is Jimmy. It comes out in November. You can watch the trailer that is out this week. Appreciate your time as always today.
34: Thank you very much, Billy. God bless you.
7: Neil certainly left us with a lot of powerful lessons to think about. Now, the Jimmy film, it hits theaters November 6, 2026, nationwide. We'll be right back in just a moment with more Newsmakers.
0: Blessed are you, Lord, our God, King of the universe, who has chosen us from all of the nations and given us his Torah.
1: Audiences are raving about Oracles of God.
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0: 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For our final segment, pastor and author Vladimir Savchuk joins us to discuss deliverance, evil, and so much more. He gets really into what the Bible says about this issue of evil. Let's welcome him here to the show. Well, I appreciate you taking the time to chat with me today. You know, you have been on the front lines of really this spiritual battle that we are in as human beings, and you've dealt with deliverance, the spiritual realm. What was the first encounter that you had, not just in ministry, but as a human being, that convinced you that Ephesians 6 is real, that this battle is truly happening around us?
1: I think it was when my uncle took me to a deliverance seminar conducted by a deliverance minister, and I was only about 14 years of age, and I saw demons coming out of people. It was very, manifestations were very visible. So of course my first reaction was, you know, this is fake, and you know, people are paid to do that. But then I had a chance actually to talk to those people as a teenager after the service, and I found out they were normal people who had abnormal problems, spiritual problems, and that they were seeking solutions, and they found solutions when they pressed in to seek God for their deliverance. And then later on, I was already a youth pastor at the age of about 17. I was a very young youth pastor. I had my first deliverance with a person who got just saved that night from a youth group who was involved in a satanic vows and satanic covenants. Never heard anybody. I mean, good-looking young guy just got saved, and he had this experience before he got saved, and I led him through prayers of renouncing, and boom, right in front of my eyes, I saw the kingdom of darkness and the kingdom of light, going for a battle, and he was delivered.
0: Yeah, I mean, there are a lot of people who will say, well, this is no longer happening, or that was only during the time of Scripture, or, you know, there are others who are skeptics who would say, well, they were dealing with mental illness, they weren't dealing with the spiritual. But you have seen over the last couple of decades many people who have been afflicted. You've obviously written on this, your book, Make the Devil Homeless, A Biblical Guide to Deliverance from Demons. I mean, this is something that you see day in and day out. When you look at the culture, because we're talking about individuals who are healed, the culture itself, what signs of demonic influence do you believe are most common in today's culture?
1: As traditional Christianity begins to decline, people are still feeling spiritual hunger. So instead of turning to Jesus, they turn to New Age practices, witchcraft, crystals, manifestation, astrology, spirit guides. And what begins to happen is this customizable, non-religious real spirituality is actually a Trojan horse. It looks like healing, good vibes, but behind it is really a kingdom of the enemy. Occult and witchcraft is everywhere. I mean, you look at Disney shows, music videos, TikTok trends like witch talk, movies that would glamorize spells and demons. And now, the most viewed Netflix series is The Stranger Things. It's just a straight up witchcraft. It's a straight up of bringing witchcraft and normalizing it. And so we're seeing this in our culture. What used to be a taboo is actually now very trendy, and it's presented as harmless. And so this poison is still a poison, even if the label is pretty. So at the same time, you know, we watch stadiums being filled of people hungry for deliverance. Tents are overflowing. Even movie theaters where popcorn buckets turn into vomit buckets as demons come out of people. So there's a flood of demonic activity. There's also a rising army of believers that are stepping into deliverance to push back against this darkness.
0: Yeah, I mean, you're seeing sort of quote unquote revival, and not everybody loves that term, but you're seeing spiritual hunger at the same time that you're seeing what feels like increased activity on the

0: side of evil at the same time, which really does feel like Ephesians 6, you know, really before us, maybe more in front of our eyes, more than we've seen in our lifetime. You know, you've often talked about prayer and fasting, and this is interesting because I think prayer is often treated like we've checked a box off, right? But how important are fasting and prayer, and also forgiveness, I'll throw another one in there, for people who are trying to get victory over oppression or possession, let's say?
1: Mm-hmm. So I do believe that Jesus says this kind doesn't come by prayer and fasting. That does not necessarily deal with a demon, because in the biblical sense, deliverance from demons come out by the authority of the name of Jesus in the power of the Holy Spirit. The minister ministering needs to walk in the life of prayer and fasting. And it's interesting how prayer and fasting is connected, because prayer connects you, fasting disconnects you. Fasting disconnects you from the natural, prayer connects you to the spiritual. And so what happens when the person lacks the confidence in their authority, a lot of times what happens is they're deeply connected to the flesh and loosely connected to the spirit realm. So Jesus says, if you really want to walk in this authority, you do have to have a strong connection with heaven and a loose connection with the world, which is where prayer and fasting comes into play. When it comes to the person seeking deliverance, now, if it's an issue of the flesh, Billy, then of course, prayer and fasting is the key that crucifies the flesh. If the issue is with the demonic spirit, the person needs the remedy for a demon is deliverance. It's not prayer and fasting, but prayer and fasting prepares you for that, and it weakens the stronghold of that unclean spirit, getting you ready into the walking of deliverance. Forgiveness, though, forgiveness is the key to the deliverance. Without forgiveness, if a person's been abused, hurt, or holding on to bitterness and offense, they can pray and fast until they turn blue. Deliverance won't happen. It could happen. The demons will come right back in seven times more if the person does not choose to forgive. Forgiveness is the foundation to walking in deliverance and walking in freedom.
0: Well, I so appreciate you taking the time. Would love to have you back very soon.
1: Thank you.
0: Evil is real, and we appreciate Vlad coming on to share his perspective. We'll be right back in just a moment with more Newsmakers.
2: I got out of my patrol car and I slipped.
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0: Are miracles real? Do they happen today? Let's investigate.
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0: That's all for Newsmakers. Thank you for watching. Be sure to head on over to the CBN News YouTube channel for the full interviews you saw on today's episode. 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
25: Thank you so much for joining us for CBN News Watch. I'm Ephraim Graham. Ahead today, Iran's president declares his country is in a, quote, full-scale war with the United States. At the same time, though, offering a plan for a 10-day ceasefire, even as it responds to American strikes with more missile attacks in the Middle East. And President Donald Trump promising to retaliate for the deaths of U.S. soldiers in an attack in Iran. We're going to bring you the story from Jerusalem. We're going to take you to Finland for a look at their defense system, an entire city underground below Helsinki, built for the possibility of war, even as it also is being used for everyday life. And hope and healing from horses for Israeli soldiers suffering from the invisible wounds of war. It's happening at a ranch in the Judean hills with the help of Christian friends and American cowboys. All those stories and more right now on CBN News Watch.
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25: It's Tuesday, the 21st day of July, 2026. We're going to begin this half hour in the Middle East, where Iran's president declares they're in a, quote, full-scale war with the United States, and the U.S. is reportedly making plans for a possible expansion of the war. CBN's Paul Petit has the story. He's reporting right now from Jerusalem.
27: The war shows no signs of letting up as Iran responds to U.S. strikes with missile attacks across the region, setting off air raid sirens in Jordan overnight. The Pentagon has identified two U.S. soldiers killed by an Iranian missile that hit an American airbase in Jordan. First Lieutenant Tyler Feehan from Hawaii and 19-year-old Private Isabella Gonzalez of Carrollton, Texas.
28: In our hearts, go out to his family. These are heroes. The ultimate price.
27: Iranian attacks also left nearly 100 U.S. service members injured since early July, most suffering concussions or minor wounds. The Pentagon says 96% of them have returned to duty.
28: Nothing the military does was safe. It's all inherently dangerous. And we're just grateful to have such heroic Americans in uniform in the service of our country.
27: President Trump ordering the Pentagon to kill many times the number of Iranians for every U.S. soldier killed. In Yemen, Iran's Houthi allies are escalating their own threats, announcing a blockade of Saudi oil shipments through the Red Sea. The move threatens another major global oil shipping route as the Strait of Hormuz remains under pressure.
29: Here in Jerusalem, Israeli Prime Minister Benjamin Netanyahu convened his security cabinet Monday night in preparation should they enter the war. Netanyahu is also planning to visit Washington following today's expected meeting between President Trump and the president of Lebanon.
27: Trump took to Truth Social Monday to dismiss New York Mayor Zohran Mamdani's threat to arrest Netanyahu should he ever visit New York. writing that an arrest will never happen in any way, shape, or form. Israel's UN ambassador also weighing in.
1: The person who should be arrested is not our prime minister, is you, Mr. Mamdani.
27: Pakistan is stepping up its diplomatic efforts, and an Iranian official is in Islamabad meeting with the prime minister. Secretary Rubio says there's still room to talk peace, but the U.S. will not allow Iranian attacks on shipping in the Strait of Hormuz.
25: And Paul Petit joins us right now with more. Paul, Iran is now calling for a conflict of full-scale war, but their mediators are pushing for a 10-day truce. What is the regime saying?
2: Yeah, all at the same time here, Ephraim. Iran's president using those words publicly, a full-scale war with the United States, and says that the U.S. must accept the consequences of their resistance. Now, at the same time, regional mediators have proposed a 10-day ceasefire to try to revive last month's interim agreement between Washington and Tehran. Now, officials say the fact that Iran is even proposing an initiative shows how desperately they want a ceasefire right now. According to sources, the purpose of the ceasefire proposal is to find a solution around the Strait of Hormuz, which Secretary Rubio says Iran ignored, which has triggered the latest escalation, according to him. Now, the big question here today is whether Iran's actions will match its words, because as you just saw, even as ceasefire talks continue here, missiles and drones are still being launched across the region. Ephraim.
25: A new Wall Street Journal report says Iran has moved nuclear centrifuges to the mountains and underground. What can you tell us about that?
2: Yeah, very interesting report. The Wall Street Journal saying that the intelligence network of Israel believes Iran moved thousands of these nuclear centrifuges into an underground facility inside a mountain. The move would make the nuclear equipment much harder to destroy, even with some of America's most powerful bunker-busting munitions. Now, if this is in fact true, it would show Iran anticipated additional strikes and is taking steps to preserve its nuclear program during the war. Now, this also complicates any future diplomatic agreement because Iran may now have a more survivable nuclear infrastructure than we had previously thought. Now, what we know about the American soldiers, that's what we're going to go to next. Ephraim.
25: What do we know about the two American soldiers killed by Iranian missiles in Jordan?
2: Yeah, always a tragedy, right? They were killed when an Iranian missile struck a housing facility at an American air base in Jordan where service members there sleep and they rest. Lieutenant Feehan was 25 years old from Iwa Beach, Hawaii. Private Gonzalez, again, only 19 years old here. That attack marked one of the most deadliest single incidents for U.S. troops since this phase of the war began earlier this month. Now, as mentioned, the Pentagon says nearly 100 other U.S. service members have been injured in Iranian attacks since July 7th, but mostly minor injuries. Ephraim, back to you.
25: What else has President Trump said about Iran retaliation for the soldiers and Mamdani's threats against Netanyahu?
2: Yeah, war of words, right? President Trump said that he ordered the Pentagon to kill many times the number of Iranians for every American service member killed in the conflict, as you heard in my story. Trump also made it clear that any future attacks on U.S. troops will be met with overwhelming force. Now, on Netanyahu's upcoming visit to the United States, Trump dismissed Mamdani's threat to arrest the Israeli prime minister, as you heard, if he happens to visit New York, which he's expected to at the United Nations. Trump posted on Truth Social that such an arrest will never happen any way, any shape, any form. In fact, he called Netanyahu a great hero who's fought for the survival of Israel up to this point.
25: Let's talk about Lebanon. We understand the Lebanese army is deploying to southern Lebanon for the first time as Israel pulls out. What is the latest there?
2: Yeah, this is a first. The Lebanese army deployed on a pilot zone, they call it, in southern Lebanon following an Israeli military withdrawal. Now, the deployment is being closely watched because it tests whether the Lebanese government can actually prevent Hezbollah from reestablishing itself along those same borders. Now, Israel has long argued the Lebanese army has been unwilling or simply unable to enforce international agreements requiring Hezbollah to stay north of the Litani River. So if successful here, this could become a model for additional Israeli withdrawals from southern Lebanon and potentially reduce tensions along the northern front, which is very important in the war against Hezbollah. Ephraim.
25: What's ahead for us today on Jerusalem Dateline?
2: Yeah, big show ahead as always, packed out. We're further exposing the bias of the United Nations and the dangers of Islam here. I sat down with the executive director of the United Nations monitoring group called UN Watch to discuss the latest accusations leveled against Israel by the UN. This time, they're saying Israel is deliberately targeting children in Gaza. That's how far it's come. And CBN News senior correspondent Dale Hurd, he shows us how Islam is growing exponentially in Europe, as well as the UK, and how it's impacting safety and security throughout those territories. So do tune in to Jerusalem Dateline today. New information breaking out of Israel with the latest on the growth of Islam throughout the globe. Ephraim, back to you.
25: All right, looking forward to that. Our CBN News Middle East correspondent, Paul Petit, thank you so much for being with us today. I want to remind you at home that you can get the latest from Jerusalem Dateline on the CBN News app. It's also available to you on YouTube. Coming up, we are going to take you to Finland for a look at one of the most unusual defense systems in the world. It is a city hidden underground. We're going to show you how Finland is preparing for an invasion they hope never comes. We got the story for you when we come back. You're watching CBN News Watch.
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25: Finland shares an 800-mile border with Russia, and its history is shaped by conflict with its neighbor. That is why the Finnish people have spent decades designing a culture to withstand crisis. National security correspondent Caitlin Burke brings us a look at Finland's comprehensive security model.
11: Beneath the streets of Helsinki, there's an entire second city. Infrastructure currently used for daily life, built for the possibility of war.
15: While this may look just like a metro station entrance, it leads to a bunker capable of housing thousands of people in case of an emergency. Until then, it's put to daily use.
30: People have learned to use also the underground premises. And they know where the civil defense shelter in their own apartment building is. And people are got used to it, so there is nothing dramatic about it.
15: Finland is famous for the dual-use design of its emergency shelters. In peacetime, many operate as gyms, sports arenas, and even playgrounds.
30: Preparedness is something that comes us as a normal thing. It is in our genes. So we continued preparing ourselves for emergencies even during the years of peacetime.
0: This need to be prepared resulting from a long history with a difficult neighbor.
30: We have 1,200 kilometer long border with Russia, and the Finnish history is about war. So there's been at least two wars during the century already for as long as we can remember. Finland has learned to live and develop resilience in that kind of environment.
0: Civil shelters here are part of a much larger comprehensive security plan, one that calls for total involvement in the nation's security and defense.
5: We're a small nation. We need a strong defense forces, but that's not enough. So what we decided is to have all the walks of society, all the sectors of the government actually joining the building of comprehensive security. It, for example, means that we have civil society organizing, providing defense training or defense understanding.
0: This approach reaches into each corner of society, including the classroom. Crisis preparedness, emotional resilience, and media literacy are built into Finnish grade school curriculum.
6: I think most strongest part of our education is that you must generate your own opinion. So don't rely on others' opinion, you generate your opinion. And I think very young ages, we focus on that.
0: Finns also contribute through military service. Under Finland's conscription system, all men are required to serve, while women have the option to volunteer. The result is one of Europe's largest reserve forces, with about 80% of the population ready to defend the country if needed.
8: Finland's front line isn't just on land. It also stretches across the critical waterways of the Baltic Sea.
0: Along Finland's southern coast, border guards monitor some of Europe's busiest and most strategic waters. Officials say the security environment has changed dramatically since Russia's full-scale invasion of Ukraine. GPS interference, shadow fleet activity, and threats to critical undersea infrastructure have all become growing concerns.
14: Whenever our boats, units go for a mission, we need to be prepared that even during one single task, we might need to jump from safety operation to use of law enforcement powers, like law enforcement operation, and even for using military force.
0: For Finland, that quick adaptability is part of the broader defense philosophy. While officials see all of these efforts as important to national security, their key goal is a resilient population.
30: You can see it in Ukraine. If people understand what they can do to improve their safety and security, and not only await for the government to come in their service, we can trust that the society as a whole can survive.
0: As other countries look for ways to strengthen their own security, many are now studying Finland's approach. Finland's leaders say the lesson is simple. A country that prepares its people is better prepared for crisis. And they believe that readiness not only makes Finland more secure, it makes NATO stronger as well. Caitlin Burke, CBN News, Helsinki, Finland.
25: Going to take you to the Holy Land, to Ruthie's Ranch, where traumatized Israeli soldiers are experiencing the healing power of horses, along with some help from American cowboys. We're going to take you to the Judean Hills for that story. It's coming up right after this.
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25: 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Horses are being used in Israel to heal the invisible wounds of war. A rancher in the Judean Hills is restoring hope to trauma survivors, along with the help of Christian friends and American cowboys. CBN's Joshua Swanson brings us this story.
1: Just east of Jerusalem sits a place dedicated to healing. Many believe this is the area where Jesus talked about the Good Samaritan, a story of compassion for the wounded. Today, those same themes come to life at Ruthie's ranch.
18: Hi, new guy.
1: For Ruthie Mann, horses have always been part of her story. As a child, she dreamed of one day having a ranch of her own.
18: I was like 5 years old, and I asked my dad, every ranch, stop, I want to do a ride, since every year like this. And it was my dream.
1: Ruthie's ranch serves more than 350 children facing trauma. After October 7th, soldiers began arriving as well, including a former student severely wounded when his tank crew came under attack.
18: One of the kids that were raised by me since he was 7 years old, he wounded badly in the tank. The whole crew of the tank were killed, and he was out of conscious for a month, and the first thing that he did after he came back home, after nearly 3 months, he came here to the ranch to see the horses. Yeah. And he's still getting treatment every week.
1: Soldiers can have unseen wounds, and for many, the horses became central to their healing.
18: When I first get him to the arena with the horses, he was so aggressive. I'm not saying anything, but he sees the horse like running crazy. And he said, whoa, what's going on? Because this is the best mirror for him.
1: The horses responded to the soldier's stress.
18: And now we can take this scene and stop working and say, okay, let's start to get ourselves calmed down.
1: For security reasons, we're concealing this soldier's identity, who after years of service in an elite intelligence unit began struggling with the trauma of war.
19: I started having a panic attack and a nightmare. It's very funny, but like when some child are riding on a skateboard, it reminds the sound of the missiles.
20: Wow.
19: Like the...
20: Really?
19: Yeah.
20: And so what would happen to you physically?
19: You doesn't sleep much, you doesn't eat.
20: Yeah.
19: You don't want to get off the bed, but this is behind me.
1: Working with horses helped him regain something he thought he had lost.
19: When I come here, I like naturally relax.
1: After multiple deployments following October 7th, Lieutenant Commander Elia found refuge at the ranch.
19: Without this place, I don't know what I can do.
1: Standing among the horses, he sees the ranch offering something desperately needed by him and other soldiers.
19: This place is medicine for us.
1: As the need grew, help arrived from an unexpected place, Christian cowboys from America.
21: October 7th.
22: Yeah.
21: The war breaks out.
22: Yep.
21: And you decide you need to call the cowboys.
22: I had some buddies that I'd grown up with. And I said, guys, hey. Because Charlie's hardcore. Called him and I said, guys, hey, would you come? And they all dropped everything they were doing. Literally, hay bales stayed in the fields, and they just all came.
21: Charlie, what makes you hardcore?
2: That's a good question.
22: Look at it.
1: Perhaps it was because these cowboys made headlines. When others were fleeing the war, they were headed in to help.
3: We were the only non-Jewish people in that line waiting for security. It goes out on some social media or something, and by the time we landed in Tel Aviv, we had people walking up, shaking our hands, wanting to take pictures with us.
1: After arriving at Ruthie's ranch, they found more than just a construction project.
3: We turned into a family, like, instantly almost.
1: Together, they began building a resilience center for IDF soldiers using stones gathered from the surrounding hills.
21: So all this stone was found or grabbed from
4: on the hillside. Yeah.
21: On the hillside. What is it about this place that's so special?
4: Yeah, I mean, we've helped to build over 100 and something farms, and I think this is probably one of the most spectacular pieces. And I think because
7: it's helping heal.
9: When someone from another country come to here and say, I appreciate you, it just fill the heart.
1: For Ruthie's husband, Haim, the ranch's connection to a famous biblical story isn't a coincidence, but a sign.
23: Actually, the road that you see over here is route number one that connects Jericho to Jerusalem.
2: Okay.
23: Actually, the story of the Good Samaritan happened just here.
1: For Haim, it's about helping warriors move from survival mode back to life.
21: There's something special about this place.
23: I can tell you that this is not us. Yeah. This is the guy up there. God really did something special in this place.
1: More than 2,000 years after Jesus told the story of the Good Samaritan, soldiers are finding healing and strangers from around the world are becoming family. Joshua Swanson, CBN News, the Judean Hills.
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7: 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It's all part of what God calls us all to do. 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I remember you can always find more of our news programs on the CBN News channel. 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We'll see you right back here, same time tomorrow. Goodbye and God bless.
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3: Caitlin's illness is no match for God. And Jeff experiences a miraculous healing through the power of prayer.
9: Welcome to 700 Club Canada. Thank you for joining us. Today we are going to be looking at the thought, letting go of control, because we all know that we love control.
3: Yeah, well, and the problem is the things we try to control that we can't often end up hurting us. When I was growing up in Thailand, we had a guard dog. Her name was Candy, and she had a rope. And whenever I would try to get near her, she was crazy. She would literally wrap that rope around me and pull, and it burned so bad. And I had to learn to just let go of trying to control her. She was bigger, stronger than me. I think we do the same thing with problems. We try to control them, and they hurt us. And so the good news is God is in control, so we can let go.
9: And letting go is actually freedom and a blessing for us. 100%. We're not stuck running around with Candy and her dragging us everywhere.
3: Yeah, she was
9: and
3: not.
9: And God doesn't want to drag
3: she
9: us.
3: She was not sweet. She did not live up to her name. Well, now, Caitlin faced a diagnosis that would shake anyone. See how her journey became a powerful reminder that hope is stronger than fear. Watch this.
17: Caitlin actually went in first, and when she came out, she just looked kind of scared.
18: It was blurry vision that prompted 28-year-old Caitlin Richardson to go in for a routine eye exam in November 2019. Upon examination, though, her optometrist found something concerning: inflammation of the optic nerve.
17: The eye doctor recommended that Caitlin should get an MRI to see exactly what was going on.
19: I was super nervous. I had a feeling that something was wrong. Something bigger. My worst fear was that they'd find a brain tumor.
18: A couple of weeks later, Caitlin was admitted to the University of Iowa Hospital. The MRI had revealed she had three brain tumors known as central neurocytoma. It was the same thing that, untreated, had claimed Caitlin's grandfather years earlier.
17: This is her greatest fear, and it's coming to life. You know, it's happening to my wife. It's just words you don't want to hear.
18: The surgeon explained if the tumors were soft and not attached to her ventricles, he would be able to remove them with no complications. However, if they had hardened or entwined around a nearby ventricle, removing them could cause brain damage or worse.
17: She could die during the surgery. I could lose my wife after this. I could be, a single parent to our boy at the time.
18: Their 1.5-year-old son, Jonah, was their first and only child.
19: I just was sad that I wouldn't get to see Jonah grow up. I didn't think I'd survive the surgery.
18: They were together the night before surgery when Caitlin shared two letters she'd written to say goodbye. One to Noah and one to Jonah.
19: J-Bear, I love you so much, more than you know. I hope you know Jesus loves you. Daddy loves you, and you are so loved, baby bear. I can't imagine a world without you in it. You bring us so much happiness. Just always remember how special you are. You mean everything to me. Love you, Mommy.
17: Whew. And it was just hard even just watching her do that.
18: The young couple also spent that time singing praise songs and praying to God for a safe surgery.
17: We could either just be mad at God and just blame him for everything, or we could just lean on God.
18: The next morning, as doctors began the procedure, Noah continued to pray. Thankfully, they were able to remove all three tumors easily. And then...
17: I was up all night. I was exhausted while waiting for Caitlin. And I got a phone call. My heart jumped.
18: On the phone was a nurse explaining that Caitlin had suffered a stroke and she had no reflex response on the right side of her body. Noah went to Caitlin the moment she was allowed visitors in ICU.
17: Just seeing Caitlin with all the tubes and everything plugged into her and her bandage on her head and, you know, through her nose and through her mouth, not a sight I want to see.
18: As Caitlin slowly regained consciousness over the next few days, it became clear the stroke might have done more damage than first thought. Caitlin couldn't speak.
17: His thoughts of, okay, how are we going to get through this and, you know, back to normal again? What are we going to do?
18: Noah never stopped praying for his wife of almost 5 years.
17: You know, I've been praying and just declaring over her the entire time that she'll be able to speak again and, you know, that she'll be able to walk.
18: Noah stayed at Caitlin's side, asking family, friends, and anyone he talked to pray. Finally, after 6 days, Caitlin showed a small bit of progress. She moved her right hand.
17: A little bit of a reflex, and she had that like little twitch or something. It did give a moment of like a hope.
19: I just wanted to get better for him.
18: Still, she couldn't talk. Then finally, on December 22nd, 15 days after coming out of surgery, Caitlin said her first words.
19: Hi, Mom!
17: And at that moment, that's when I realized that things were going to be okay.
18: Spending the next 3 weeks in rehab, Caitlin worked hard with her therapist to relearn everything the stroke had taken away. And it paid off. She was discharged and sent home on January 17th, 2020, 42 days after her surgery.
17: Caitlin was finally able to go home, and it's going to be our new life.
19: I'm thankful that I'm alive.
18: Today, Caitlin is doing great. Every day, her mind and body grow stronger as she still goes to therapy. She was also able to give Jonah a baby sister. Noah and Caitlin continue to praise God, thankful for each moment they have together.
19: I got through this because my faith in God. I'm just really thankful that I get to play with my family now and just create new memories.
17: I just thank God that, you know, he saved Caitlin's life for us, and that was a victory that God gave Caitlin. God was being victorious through all of this.
3: As I watched Caitlin and Noah's story with you, one thing stood out to me. Life can change in an instant. I mean, one day you're making plans for the future, and the next day you're facing a situation that's completely beyond your control. And for Caitlin and Noah, it was brain tumors, surgery, and the possibility of losing everything. And in that moment, they had a choice. They could become overwhelmed by fear, or they could place their lives in God's hands. And the truth is, all of us eventually come to that same crossroads. You know, we spend so much of our lives trying to control our future, our health, our relationships, and our circumstances. And yet, some of life's biggest challenges simply remind us just how little control we have. The good news is that God never asked us to carry this life on our own. And that's why Jesus came. He came to forgive us, to save us, and give us hope that is bigger than our circumstances. And so, if you're ready to place your life completely in God's hands today, pray this prayer with me. God, I acknowledge I cannot control the things in this life because I did not create them. You are the creator. You are the God who is above every situation and every circumstance. Forgive me for believing that I could be in control, that I needed to fix the situation, that it was on me. Today I surrender. I give up. I give my life to you because you alone know how I was made. You alone know my future. You alone can save and secure me. So God, I receive your salvation today, your hope and your help in your mighty name. Amen. If you prayed that prayer, I want to encourage you to call us at 855-759-0700 and request the resource, A Certain Salvation. Well, coming up, radio personality Jeff lost his voice, but God heard the prayers of his listeners loud and clear. See how his voice was miraculously restored.

0: it may be mostly cloudy on the outside, but the sunshine's shining through on the inside. So let your light shine today.
1: Here on Jeff Blackwell has been a beloved on-air talent for Catholic Community Radio in Baton Rouge for many years. But in 2020, Jeff was in a fight for his life. After going to dinner with his wife, Diane, he became violently ill.
0: I knew I was sick. I had never felt that bad before in my life. I couldn't hold anything down. And I finally told my wife, I've got to go to the ER. I can't handle it.
1: Jeff was then admitted to a local hospital. He was later transferred to ICU, where his stomach issues persisted.
0: The amount of bile my stomach was producing was through the roof. In fact, they had removed 9.5 liters of bile.
1: Jeff was then prepped for a routine CT scan that went horribly wrong.
0: I got very nauseous, and I told the technician, I said, I'm about to throw up. You need to get me out of here. Before they could even start backing the table, I aspirated bile into my lungs. Technicians saying, grab the crash cart. I mean, they started shoving tubes down my throat. At that point, I had passed out.
1: The aspiration resulted in a spiral effect that had Jeff's family concerned for his life.
2: He had issues with his heart rate being able to stay in the correct rhythm. It was kind of bouncing all over the place, and so they needed medications to manage that. He was on medications, for the pneumonia. Nausea and vomiting, which then led to the aspiration pneumonia event, and those certainly can be very fatal.
0: My heart went into AFib. My kidneys started shutting down. My liver had become compromised. My lungs had become ulcerated. I had pneumonia. And it was just almost hopeless at that point.
3: He was so dehydrated, his potassium levels were so low at that point, that his body was actually, really too sick to really handle his lungs being burnt at that point.
1: As Jeff's condition worsened, Diane contacted David Dawson, president of Catholic Community Radio, who then informed their listeners.
4: We had a pretty big prayer line going. I mean, it grew and grew every day. A lot of people knew Jeff, and a lot of folks loved Jeff, and the business that we're in, it just kept growing. So we just kept passing it down the line. Every time she'd say, this is a great day, it's like, great, we're gonna keep praying, we're gonna pull him through. Or this is a bad day, it's like, well then tell us exactly what to pray for.
3: In my mind, I couldn't be trusting God and looking for the doctors at the same time, because my trust was in God to heal him.
1: Jeff slipped into a coma and was put on life support. Diane continued to believe for his healing. As she was praying in the hospital chapel, a book caught her attention.
3: When I opened it, it opened immediately to the page where it's the woman that in the Bible, she was hemorrhaging, and she was like, if I could just touch on Jesus' cloak, then I'll be healed. And it's like, Lord, you worked a miracle for her with just a simple touch. So work that same miracle for Jeff.
1: At one point, doctors told Diane she may want to think about making funeral arrangements.
3: The doctor came in and just showed me some x-rays and said his lungs are bad again. It's filling up again. And so you need to call family in, and you'll need to decide if y'all want to pull the plug on him. My son-in-law made a comment like, hey, Mr. Jeff, you got to get out of here so we can barbecue. And Jeff gave just the tiniest little smirk. You could see it. And I looked at them and I said, you saw it? And they said, yeah. So I was like, no, we can't let him go.
4: Diane is a very, very strong woman. She wasn't going to take no for an answer.
1: After several weeks in ICU and a coma, Jeff woke up.
0: I hadn't. No idea how long I had been in the hospital. And when I came to, the very first thought I had in my mind was, people are praying for me. I just knew it.
1: Doctors finally found the source of his original illness, a kink in his intestine.
0: It wasn't until a month after that I took care of it through emergency surgery.
1: Although he had more challenges to overcome, Jeff eventually made a full recovery. Today, he is healthy and back on the air at Catholic Community Radio.
2: The power of prayer, it's real. He had a group of prayer warriors praying for him to get him through that, to give him the strength. I think that played an immense part in his recovery.
5: By the way, coming up, leaving later in the hour.
0: It's really remarkable. People still, to this day, will say, I was praying for you when you were sick. I heard about that.
3: I was just amazed at the fact that God actually blessed me with a total miracle, that I got to witness it with my own eyes. There's no reason why Jeff is still walking this earth. There's no reason for that. He had too many strikes against him.
0: From the world standpoint, there was no hope. However, that trust in God, which is far deeper than, you know, a commitment than I can even explain, to be able to say, Father, I trust you. I trust you with my life. And let go and let God.
6: What a powerful story. As I reflect on what we've just watched, I know that it is only the power of God that brings about the miracles we get to hear about. This was a medical nightmare, not only for the doctors, but for Jeff's family. There was so much happening all at once. The medical community did not have much hope, and Jeff's family and friends took this opportunity to dig into their faith and remain persistent in prayer. Diane refused to give up, anchoring her trust firmly in God. The president of the radio station, David Dawson, called on their listeners to join their faith and pray, establishing a massive daily prayer network. Thousands of prayer warriors joined together to lift Jeff up in faith. In the hospital chapel, Diane was comforted by the biblical account of the hemorrhaging woman, praying, Lord, you worked a miracle for her with just a simple touch, so work that same miracle for Jeff. The word of God caused Diane to believe God for more, to be bold in her ask, and God answered those collective cries. And Jeff woke up from his coma with the immediate overwhelming certainty that people were praying for him. God worked a complete and remarkable recovery following his emergency surgery. And this testimony reminds us that the power of a united praying community makes a difference in people's lives, no matter how dark the circumstances. God meets us through our prayers in our most desperate situations. And God turns what the world standpoint is hopeless into his opportunity to show the world that he is a miracle working God. So if you need answered prayer today, please call us at 855-759-0700 and request the pamphlet, Answered Prayer. Coming up, we all feel like we are in control. But what if the very instinct is what is stealing our peace? Up next, a simple but powerful message about learning to let go and find freedom.
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9: Have you ever watched a child trying to hold a small animal? Maybe it's a kitten or a hamster, and the child loves it so much that they squeeze it tightly because they're afraid.

0: the Lord with all of your heart and lean not on your own understanding, and in all your ways submit to him, and he will make your paths straight. Notice, it doesn't say take control of your life. It says trust God with your life. So maybe a really good question is, how do I know if I'm trying to control something? Well, one of the clearest signs is when you believe, if I don't fix this, it won't get fixed. If I don't stay involved, everything's going to fall apart. If I don't carry this, nobody else will. And at first, that sounds responsible. But underneath it is a subtle assumption that this situation actually depends on me. And the truth is, that's a burden you were never created to carry. One of the greatest acts of worship is recognizing that you are not God and understand this is really good news. So how can we learn to let go and let God? Well, first I've learned you got to let go of what's trying to hold you. So take your fist and just open up. Whatever that is in your fist, your finances, your relationships, your future, maybe even trying to control God, let it go, because you can't surrender what you're unwilling to identify. And then pray a prayer of surrender. Open your hand and say, Lord, I've been trying to carry this on my own, and today I'm giving it to you. And then keep your hand open so you can receive what God wants to place there instead. Maybe it's his peace today. Maybe it's rest. Maybe it's trust. Maybe it's courage. Jesus said in Matthew 11:28, come to me, all of you who are weary and burdened, and I will give you rest. What I'm learning is that the strongest people aren't the ones who hold everything together. They're the ones who trust the one who really does. So let go of what you're trying to hold today and receive what God is ready to provide, what he wants to put into your hand. Because when you let go, God can fill you with something better, his power, his presence, his goodness. And that is a stepping stone to becoming who God has created you to be.
1: I want to talk to you about doubt. It's kind of a bad word within Christian culture, but doubt is real. And for some of us, it's not just something we can turn off. I want you to know that you might not be able to control whether doubt shows up in your life, but you can control the direction of your doubt. You can tell it where it can go and where it can't go. And I want you to know this, that the direction you give your doubt will determine whether the season of doubt forms you or deforms you. Let me use an individual in the Bible to help illustrate this point. One of the most famous skeptics in history is someone we've nicknamed Doubting Thomas. But the Bible actually doesn't call him that. Instead, the Bible calls him Thomas the Twin. We never find out who the twin is, and I wonder if that's on purpose. See, I think the Bible leaves out who his twin is because Thomas is meant to represent the twin within, the part of us that doubts, the part of us that wrestles with belief. What Thomas teaches us is this, that yes, doubt is real, but we can also give doubt direction. Here's what happens. After the death and resurrection of Jesus, the disciples are hiding in fear. They're in the upper room, and all of a sudden, Jesus in his resurrected form shows up. The only problem? Thomas isn't there. When the others tell Thomas, "We have seen the Lord," he responds, "Well, unless I see the nail marks on his hands, I will not believe." Now, I know it's dramatic, but if we strip away that dramatic language, what Thomas is really saying is this: I know you've experienced it, but I want to experience it for myself. I want my own testimony. And so Thomas shows up, doubt and all, in the upper room with the disciples, and Jesus shows up again, this time just for Thomas. See, we think doubt should disqualify us from being in the room, but really, it's the safest place to be, right where Jesus can meet us. I know some of us tell ourselves that our doubt disqualifies us from reading the Bible, from praying, from gathering with other believers, but it's the opposite. See, the best part about this whole story is that when Jesus appears, Thomas doesn't even care about touching the scars anymore. All that matters is that Jesus is there. And it's the same with us. We don't need God to perform tricks for us to resolve our doubt. We just need to know that God is present with us. And his presence is enough to turn our doubt into worship. And so be encouraged. It is possible to give your doubt direction and let it lead you closer to Jesus.

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1: Washington's words are powerful because they express an idea of a world that's different from the one everybody grew up in.
2: This ideal of religious freedom is going to be part of the government, but is it really meant for everyone?
3: Is this going to be a place where you can be free to say what you want about God?
2: It's an American history story, and it's relevant for everybody.
4: Shereen, today we're talking about letting go of control. Mm-hmm. So I have one question for you. Why is it so hard?
0: I think that we're just naturally not used to the unpredictable, or we don't want things to be unpredictable.
4: Right.
0: Surprises. You know, some people like surprises, some people don't, but either way, they want to be able to know, I can handle this. I have some sort of...
4: control over the outcome.
0: Right.
4: Well, I think there's another reason, too. I actually don't think we fully believe that God can do it. I know we would never say that out loud, but the truth is, the reason we celebrate as followers of Jesus, his death and resurrection, is because it's a reminder that nothing is impossible for God. And so I think... in order to let go, you've got to trust that whoever's taking it is big enough, strong enough, and able to deliver it.
0: Sometimes I think that we don't even think that right. far or intently.
4: Okay.
0: But it's that sense of our own lack of patience or our own way that we would have done things. Like it's that idea that we want the answers quickly. And God doesn't always give us those answers quickly. So it's not that we necessarily doubt him. We're just uncomfortable with how much time he takes.
4: Yeah, and you know what really helps me? Being reminded of the stories of how God has showed up time and time again through his word. And that's why I think studying the Bible is so important, because it reminds you, God's got it. He is in control. You can trust him. You can let go today. And of course, one of the ways that we do that is through prayer. And so thank you for sending in your prayer requests. We pray over each and every one. We take that very seriously. It's an honor and a privilege to do that. And so Tara, you said, please hold up my friend in prayer. She struggles with depression and suicidal thoughts. And Kevin, you said, please pray for my mother, who is suffering from severe dementia and is now bedridden. And so, Shereen, would you pray?
0: God, we pray for these requests and for others who are having the same type of situations, whether it's dementia or being bedridden, or whether it's suicidal thoughts where we just don't feel like we're enough, or we measure up, or we just can't handle life. God, we pray that you would come in and enter these situations and give people hope and allow them to know you're in control. You see them, you hear them, you love them. In Jesus' name, amen.
4: Amen. Our power verse today is Job 42:2, where it says, I know that you can do all things. No purpose of yours can be thwarted. So go today with the confidence that if you trust God with your life, he will be in control and bring the good you deserve. In Jesus' name, thanks for watching.
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0: The first day of school takes courage. 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
1: How can a parent navigate grief after losing a child to suicide? That's the focus of today's Faith and Culture. Stick with us.

0: How, as Christians, can we walk through the profound and unique pain of loss, particularly loss by suicide? That's what we're talking about today here on Faith and Culture. I'm your host, Trey Goins Phillips, and we're joined today by author, speaker, and nurse, Jackie Baker. Jackie, thank you so much for being here.
1: Oh, thank you for having me on the show today. I'm looking forward to talking with you. Yeah.
0: Well, I'm grateful for the opportunity to talk with you about something that I know is a sensitive topic. We were just talking before we started recording about how difficult it can be to talk about suicide, but it's important to talk about it because there are so many mothers and fathers and siblings and friends who are in the same boat, unfortunately, that you once found yourself in and are processing through now, because I imagine it's a process that you go through forever. You wrote a book called Messy Mourning, Hope for Mothers Grieving the Loss of a Child by Suicide. Now, before we get into the contents of the book, tell us a little bit, Jackie, about your faith journey. Were you raised in a Christian home? Was faith something that you discovered later in life? Give us a little bit of a window into your faith background.
1: Well, it's interesting. So I was raised in a nominal home. So my father was Catholic. My mom was Lutheran, and they were young and dumb and got caught in relationships. They had to get married when they were young. And so to get married, they said they were pregnant, and they weren't pregnant, but they kind of were, you know, nervous. And so they ended up getting married in the Catholic Church. And because of the lie, they had to prove they were pregnant. And then I resulted. So it was kind of an interesting way to come into the world. So I was raised Catholic for a few months. Then my parents divorced quickly, and then quickly raised by my grandmother, who's Lutheran. So I was raised in the Lutheran Church, got confirmed. But it wasn't until college, when I went away to college, that I discovered who Jesus was. I got invited to a Young Life group in like my junior year, and I was always that I was the diehard Lutheran, but found Jesus like at a camp, you know, on the beaches of Lake Erie. It was a great place. But it wasn't until high school that I learned to walk my faith. Struggled a lot. My mom passed away. Said I wasn't talking with my parents. Was shipped over to the United. I joined the military. Ended up in California. And on the way over there, I'm driving in the desert in California, and I heard God say, "You're not going to a Lutheran church." And I'm like, "Well, where do I go?" And within a month, in my place, working in my job, I get a phone call from a friend of a friend, welcomed me to Long Beach, and asked if I wanted to go to church with him. And I went, "This is the church." And I walked in to, it's called Bethany Baptist Church at the time. I met this man named Matt Hannon and his wife, Cindy Hannon. He's the executive pastor. And he says, "I want to start meeting with you." And I was then discipled and learned how to walk, learned life as a Christian in a new way, you know, that God loved me unconditionally. And it wasn't based on what I did or didn't do. But since then, been walking with the Lord since that time. Yeah. I mean, struggling, but grounded. I ended up going back and getting my master's in biblical studies in Portland, Oregon, because I wanted to learn more about the Bible, but I wasn't content with women's Bible study. And my pastor said, "Well, why don't you go to seminary?" And I was like, "I can do that." And I felt like a little girl in a candy store. It was the best thing I loved going to seminary. But anyway, yeah. So, did that as well. So just being grounded in God's word. And my husband and I lead, community group. We're really involved in our church here. And we also started a free healthcare clinic for the underserved at our church as well. Mm.
0: Well, tell me a little bit about how going to seminary and getting that master's in biblical studies impacted your work as a nurse, especially now as a pediatric nurse.
1: Mm-hmm. Oh, it impacted everything. It just helped me to realize, to have more empathy for those who are hurting. And, you know, I would just, you know, walk with Jesus and, you know, what does it mean to wash someone else's feet? And in the nursing field, we do a lot of feet washing. We do a lot of bottom washing. We do a lot of things that a lot of people, you know, wouldn't consider doing, but we do it as an act of servanthood. And so one of my favorite classes I took was in my undergrad was called spiritual nursing, and how do you care for the whole person? And it included the spiritual care, the physical care, as well as the emotional care. So everybody is involved with, you know, that whole person. And so when I go into an exam room, I'm always looking, I call faith flags, or something that I can start talking about Jesus. If they're wearing a cross, if they mention church, if they mention, or if I mention, like, where do you get your support from? And they talk about church, that gives me ways to go in and look at these, you know, how I can meet them at their spiritual needs. I always offer to pray with my patients. I haven't had anybody turn me down yet, which is always a great place, because everybody in their need wants to be prayed for. So it just is a part of who I am. You can't separate your nursing part from your spiritual part. It's all woven in together.
0: Yeah. Well, of course, you have a window into grief in a way that a lot of people don't. In addition to your education and the things that you've witnessed and the role that you've played in people's lives, you also have been through a severe and significant trauma through the loss of your son. So tell us why you chose to write the book that you wrote, and why you've chosen to be honest and vulnerable and just gritty with the truth of what you've been through.
1: Well, it was interesting because I had just become a nurse practitioner during the time our son, by the time he was in high school, was suffering from some mental illnesses. And, you know, we thought a lot of it was just anxiety and depression. A lot of kids go through anxiety and depression, but his started getting into getting more into addiction and self-medicating. And then we discovered that he was diagnosed with bipolar. So a lot of mental health struggles. And so it was interesting. So, because my husband and I are both, you know, in the medical field, and yet we didn't want to admit the fact that our own child had something going on. No one wants to admit that their child has something going on. And so we, for years, we were trying to help him, getting him into rehab. And he ended up in Teen Challenge for a while, which was a lovely place. And he made a recommitment to the Lord there. But he just struggled with his mental health and voices in his head that, you know, was encouraging him to kill himself. And so those voices didn't go away, even with medication. And so it was a real struggle. But after our son died, I remember just being in this place where my husband had just started a new job that kept him busy. My daughter had gotten married. A lot of that was how she was dealing with the way, how she was dealing with her mourning. And I was just, I didn't know what to do. And so I started writing. I've always been a writer, but just kind of dabbled here and there, because a lot of it was academic papers and, you know, our essays. And so I just started writing about what was going on with Sebastian and my life. And from that, just writing about grief and struggles with that. And then over the years in the past, so now it's been coming up 9 years, I was encouraged by a writing coach. I had written another book. I have a memoir. And my writing coach was like, that was good preparation. Now it's time to write this book. And so she encouraged me to write this book. And I had put an essay out. I have an essay in Christianity Today, not in their Extatius magazine. They accepted an article writing about grief and culture. And so I was like, oh, I could do this. And so from that, that's where Messy Mourning came. And I always said mourning was messy. And then I started writing on my Substack. And then from a Substack came the book. Yeah.
0: Hmm. Well, I certainly want to get into more of what you mean by messy mourning and the difficult landmines that you have to navigate, especially as a believer, navigating these different, like, why does God allow these things to happen? How am I supposed to process them? And maybe even feeling distant from God. So we're going to talk about all of that. But before we do, we're going to fit in a quick break. Everybody stick with us. We'll be right back with more Faith and Culture.
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6: It's satisfying to win games in the NFL, and I think ultimately knowing as a follower of Christ that our ultimate satisfaction comes from Christ. Football is an amazing game, but it's a terrible God. If we put all our identity in it, it'll let us down at times, and so continue to rely on Him. If it wasn't for Jesus, I wouldn't be where I am. I just thank God that I'm not where I was before, and I just think that's the process of sanctification is an ongoing thing. It's just an ongoing process of wanting to become more like Christ. Just like the Word says, you know, if we draw near to God, He'll draw near to us. And when I start my day in the Word and come into work, I have a heavenly perspective in a way to impact somebody's life, to serve Him, to serve the kingdom. When adversity hits and it strikes in a game, it's easy to, you know, you can freak out and it could be something going wrong or something like that, but He really keeps me calm and steady throughout the game, day in and day out. That's the reason you're here, is to impact souls for the kingdom and to be a blessing to others.
7: I got into a serious relationship, but his family was like involved in Santeria. They would do like Ouija boards and like, I mean, everything that you can think of, like occult, like they were in it. And I feel like something just like sit on me. Like I was like shaking, crying. I just called out to Jesus. From that moment, I felt like God took it and was like, I'm gonna heal you.
0: Welcome back to Faith in Culture. We're talking with Jackie Baker about her book, Messy Morning. Now, Jackie, before we went into the break, you were telling us a bit about your son's story and the challenges that he dealt with. And tell us, were there moments, because, I mean, I can tell by the title of the book, Messy Morning, that it is a difficult process to go through, but were there moments when you felt particularly distant from God? Because I know I would feel that way. It's like really the rubber hitting the road and thinking, why would God allow something like this to happen? So talk us through some of those feelings.
1: You know, it's interesting because people ask me a lot, was I mad at God? But you know, I wasn't mad at God. I was mad at my son for what my son did to me. You know, and I really, it wasn't about me, but at the time it was about me. And I remember like nine years before Sebastian died, I was walking on the beach and God, you know, I hear God talk to me every once in a while and it was distinct. And I remember on the beach and God gave me this, he said, are you willing to lay Sebastian on the altar? And if you remember, you know, God asked Abraham to lay Isaac on the altar. And all I just kept thinking was like, what do you mean by that? And then I asked God, well, what if you don't give him back? Which is such a weird question to ask. And all God said was, you have to trust me. And that was it, you know? And so I pondered that. And then after Sebastian died, that word from the Lord came back and I realized it wasn't about Sebastian at all, was it? It was about me trusting you with whatever happened. And so I clung to that. It's like, okay, God, you allowed this to happen and I'm not God. So I don't know why you're doing this, but I have to trust you in the process. And so that's what I decided I was going to do as intentionally. Okay. I don't know what's going on. I don't get this. And it is messy. And so, you know, like I said, I was never mad at God, but I was mad at everything else. You know, I didn't want to go to church. I didn't want to read my Bible, but I knew I needed to. And so we figured out ways to find the earliest church service. And I'd sit in the right front corner with all the, you know, senior citizens who didn't know me. And I would just sit and cry because I knew I needed to go to church. And then I would just cry to the Lord. And then I would go through worship and then I'd go out the door. You know, there was an exit right there. And then since I couldn't read my Bible, I just said, I'm just going to walk every morning and put my headphones on and listen to the Bible. And I did that for like, I still do that, but like for the first 5 years, that's all I did after Sebastian died was just listen to the Bible and prayed that the Spirit was just going to bathe my mind with all of the good and holy and pure things. Cause I couldn't, you know, at the time I couldn't figure out what was going in and what was going on, but I just bathed myself in God's word. But for me, you know, and why did God do that? You know, and I think it was almost like I was preparing for this, in some way. There was a time my son had one suicide attempt And the statistics are high that when you have one suicide attempt, then you're more likely to repeat it again. And so for me, it became somewhere in my heart, I knew it wasn't going to be an if, but a when. And so even though you prepare for something, you still hope. I mean, because God could have intervened. I know he could have intervened. I know he could have rescued him, but he chose to rescue him this way. You know, I just look at it, I said, my son is no longer in pain and suffering. He's healed and whole. And that's why I was mad at, you know, my son, because I'm like, you're good. I'm the one that's feeling awful right now. You know, I don't know, does that make sense? You know, but through it all, I just had a cling to Jesus, because even though I was in this dark place and there was no light at the end of the tunnel, but Jesus promised me he was with me in the tunnel. Even though I couldn't see him, I just knew he was there, because where else am I going to go? You know, that's what Peter and Paul said. You know, what is it? Peter, yeah, where else are we going to go, Lord? Only you have eternal life, you know? And so, so for us, it was, we just had to cling to Jesus. And we went through all the anger and the grief, you know, and everything, but through it all, but it was never, I knew God loved me, and I knew he wanted his best for me, but he also, you know, disciplines those he loves. I don't understand that. I don't get that, but he never gives us, I hate that adage. Oh, he never gives you anything you can't handle, because you can't handle it. That's a lie. You know, we can't handle it. And we can only do this with Jesus, because we can't do it on our own, because we just will not do it well.
0: Yeah. Yeah, amen to that. Well, for people who are listening, Jackie, and they are maybe going through a dark journey similar to what you and your husband went through, tell us a little bit practically what that process was like, because I know, on top of many other things, a lot of times a husband and a wife, a mother and a father, will grieve these kinds of things completely differently. So talk about what that looked like in your marriage in the early days as you are processing through what happened to your family.
1: I know I wrote a chapter that is called Grief Would Be Easier If It Was Just Me. Because it would be just easier, because, you know, when you marry someone, you don't marry someone like yourself, as you know, you marry someone totally different. They deal with things differently. Well, we have the same faith, the same values, but how we respond is totally different. A good example is, like, after our son passed away, it's like, what do we do with his possessions? And we had his bedroom to clean out. And so my idea was, I want to go in, I want to put everything in boxes, I'm going to organize it and get rid of what I need to store, whatever, because that's just the way I'm wired. My husband, he didn't want to go in the room. He didn't want to deal with it. He's like, it's just there. We'll close the door, pretend it's not there. And my daughter, she wanted just to wear all Sebastian's clothes. And that's what, you know, so you can see three different ways of how to deal with this. And then, we had a friend come, and she just like, I'm going to come 2 weeks after Sebastian died, and I'm going to help you. And so we let her, she put everything away in the boxes, and then we just put them in the attic, and they're still there 9 years later. There's no hurry, you know, but that was like our compromise. The other thing that, you know, we were told when we were after, someone came up, well-meaning person, and said, you know, the marriages, are higher for when you lose a child too, to suicide. And I was just like, Why are you saying that to us? You know, here we are in church looking for encouragement, and that's what you tell us, you know? And so they said like 80-90% divorce. And I was like, no, is that true? So I actually write for the book, I researched that, because I'm like, I just kept hearing, and you'll see little Instagram posts, 80%, 90%, you know, or whatever. I'm like, where does this come from? So I actually went and found the source of this one book, and in it, the woman mentions this, the statistic, but she has no citation. There's nothing, no sources for it. And so other statistics have shown that actually the divorce rate is the same for, you know, for suicide and other ones. And then the reason why it can be a protective factor, the fact that my husband and I have a shared trauma, it can actually draw us together. And especially if we're both walking with the Lord, trying to follow Jesus, and we come together and we pray and we come together and lament together and cry together, it actually makes, we would both say it made our marriage stronger, because we had to cling to Jesus. Mm. And, and with our daughter as well, just giving that over to the Lord, it can be beneficial. I mean, it in a weird way, you know, it just sounds like, how can something so awful bring out something so good? But we did find that. It was just like, but we made that an intention. You know, we were like, yeah. This was very intentional. It's like, no, we're not going to let this happen to us. And we have to stand on the truths of God promises to get us through this, because he promises that he's going to be with us, right? Yeah.
0: Yeah. Yeah, absolutely. Well, everybody, stick with us. We're going to fit in another quick break, but we'll be right back with Jackie Baker here on Faith and Culture.
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0: Welcome back to Faith and Culture. We're talking with author Jackie Baker about her book, Messy Morning, Hope for Mothers Grieving the Loss of a Child by Suicide. And Jackie, before I let you go, I know so many listening, and I myself am curious to hear the ways in which you've come alongside other mothers who have dealt with a similar trauma, how they are processing it, and how you have been able to come alongside by the grace of God and help them process through this loss.
1: Yes, I know. You know, it's interesting with lots of traumatic losses. You know, people are so want to come around the body of Christ, but with suicidal loss, I found it was harder. I mean, I've had a lot of losses, but with suicidal grief, people don't know what to say. They don't know what to do. I think there's this, you know, I want to talk about, you know, the historicity of spirituality and suicide has kind of caused, there's a stigma about suicide, even in the church. You know, Judas went and hung himself, and then that extrapolation that everybody who dies by suicide goes to hell. So there's this undercurrent that's changing, but is still there. And so I find a lot of moms have a lot of shame and guilt. And I mean, Christians, pre-believers, believers, we all struggle with that. Like, if I only had have done this, if I was more spiritual enough, or if I only prayed the right prayers. And we found out, you know what, we have no control over that. And so what I do is I just walk alongside these moms. And one, I can say, I get your story. I know what you're going through, which a lot of people early on, I couldn't find other moms, because we don't talk about it. And so that's when I said, I need to talk about this and share. And like, I know what you're going through. I remember one mom, she's like, well, I didn't go to you when you lost your child. And I go, but you weren't there yet. You didn't know. I know. So I can walk alongside you. And so, and I can just, you know, reassure them and validate their feelings and all the mess. It's just like you said, it is so messy. But in the middle of the mess, there is hope. And then there is, you know, there's a future, there's goodness, and we can find beauty. And then that's what I want to do, is just walk alongside moms and just say, we can do this, but only through Jesus, only by God's grace and his mercy and his love for us, because he did the work on the cross. So we didn't have to. We can't do it on our own, and we can only do it with him. And so that's what I want to share with moms, is that through this all, you can only do it with Jesus. You know, I mean, he's going to take away our tears and, you know, and I said, in our children, if they knew the Lord, are walking with Jesus, they're healed and whole, and they're doing good. And then, and one day, you know, we get to see Jesus, and we get to see our family there as well. Yeah.
0: Yeah. Amen. Well, the book is Messy Mourning, Hope for Mothers Grieving the Loss of a Child by Suicide. You can get a copy of that now if you would like to. Jackie Baker, thank you so much for being here.
1: Thank you very much for having me, Trey. It was a pleasure.
0: All right, everybody, stick with us. We'll be right back to wrap up this week's episode.
3: Where do our laws come from?
4: Are they simply made up by people?
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3: I'm Professor Jeff Brauch.
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37: We also had members who fought in the war to fight for the cause of liberty.
38: Making sure that army is staffed and supplied. He's able to identify British intelligence agents and send that information on to Washington. After they've served in the army, they look forward to a government which gives to bigotry no sanction, to persecution no assistance.
39: Washington's words are powerful because they express an idea of a world that's different from the one everybody grew up in.
40: This ideal of religious freedom is going to be part of the government, but is it really meant for everyone?
38: Is this going to be a place where you can be free to say what you want about God

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2: I said, Jesus, help me. I don't know what's happening. 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
2: If he can raise me from death, he can do anything.
4: Well, welcome to the 700 Club. President Trump is vowing severe retaliation against Iran for the deaths of U.S. service members. He's ordered the Pentagon to kill many times the number of Iranians for every U.S. soldier killed.
5: Meanwhile, Iran's allies in Yemen are expanding the war. The Houthis have announced a blockade on Saudi Arabian ships in the Red Sea. CBN Middle East correspondent Paul Petit has more from Jerusalem.
6: The war shows no signs of letting up as Iran responds to U.S. strikes with missile attacks across the region, setting off air raid sirens in Jordan overnight. The Pentagon has identified two U.S. soldiers killed by an Iranian missile that hit an American airbase in Jordan. First Lieutenant Tyler Feehan from Hawaii and 19-year-old Private Isabella Gonzalez of Carrollton, Texas.
7: In our hearts, go out to his family. These are heroes. The ultimate
6: rising. Iranian attacks also left nearly 100 U.S. service members injured since early July, most suffering concussions or minor wounds. The Pentagon says 96% of them have returned to duty.
7: Nothing the military does is safe. It's all inherently dangerous. And we're just grateful to have such heroic Americans in uniform in the service of our country.
6: President Trump ordering the Pentagon to kill many times the number of Iranians for every U.S. soldier killed. In Yemen, Iran's Houthi allies are escalating their own threats, announcing a blockade of Saudi oil shipments through the Red Sea. The move threatens another major global oil shipping route as the Strait of Hormuz remains under pressure.
8: Here in Jerusalem, Israeli Prime Minister Benjamin Netanyahu convened his security cabinet Monday night in preparation should they enter the war. Netanyahu is also planning to visit Washington following today's expected meeting between President Trump and the president of Lebanon.
6: Trump took to Truth Social Monday to dismiss New York Mayor Zohran Mamdani's threat to arrest Netanyahu should he ever visit New York, writing that an arrest will never happen in any way, shape, or form. Israel's UN ambassador also weighing in.
9: The person who should be arrested is not our prime minister. Is you, Mr. Mamdani.
6: Pakistan is stepping up its diplomatic efforts, and an Iranian official is in Islamabad meeting with the prime minister. Secretary Rubio says there's still room to talk peace, but the U.S. will not allow Iranian attacks on shipping in the Strait of Hormuz. Paul Petit, CBN News, Jerusalem.
4: Well, CBN Middle East Bureau Chief Chris Mitchell joins us now from Jerusalem. So, Chris, the war's back on. Do you think Israel, I mean, there's a lot of speculation, Israel will get back into the fighting. What's your take?
10: Well, just yesterday, Gordon, there was a long security cabinet meeting. One minister coming out of that meeting said that they actually enjoy the status quo, that being the U.S. is fighting Iran and also a naval blockade on the regime. But Israel is ready to get back in the fighting if necessary. The question may be if President Trump gives them the green light. If Israel does enter the war, they're promising it won't be like before. Prime Minister Netanyahu said, if we have to return, we'll return with even greater force. We've changed the face of the Middle East and changed the face of Iran. And Defense Minister Israel Katz said, the long arm of Israel will reach Tehran again with even greater force, and had a specific warning to the Iran's leadership. One other thought, Gordon, it's also a question if the war does come to Israel. So far, Iran has hit almost every country in the region but Israel, and it leads many to believe Iran is really afraid of what Israel would do if it hits Iran again.
4: Do you think it's likely that they'll bring Israel into it? I mean, it seems like the in past conflicts, just this past year with Israel, they've been on the losing side of this. Are they just showing restraint, or Are they really afraid of what Israel would do?
10: I think they're both showing restraint, but also it's the deterrence that Israel has really established, and not only the 12-day war in June of 2025, but the 39-day war here in 2026. I really think they're afraid that Israel, if Israel does get back, they're really going to hit Iran very, very hard.
4: Well, let's turn to the Houthis. So far in this conflict, that we haven't heard much from them, but now they're coming out strong. They're blockading Saudi ships in the Red Sea, threatening to close the Suez Canal. It just is incredible that they're now coming into play. So what impact would them participating and carrying out on this threat, what would that have on the war?
10: Well, the Houthis say they're imposing the blockade in retaliation for what they call Saudi Arabia's cooperation and with the United States and Israel, and especially Riyadh letting its airspace and infrastructure to support those operations against not only Iran, but Yemen. Saudi denies that, but the Houthis are really raising the cost. I think, Gordon, the bigger picture and the impact it's going to have is it's much more about Saudi Arabia. The Houthis are really Iran's most capable proxy outside Lebanon, and they're opening up another front in the conflict. So by threatening the ships entering or leaving Saudi ports, they're really targeting one of the world's most important energy and trade routes through what's called the Bab el-Mandab Strait that's in the Red Sea. You know, about 12% or 15% of global trade moves through there, 30% of container traffic. So really, this is Iran raising the stakes to raise the shipping costs, insurance costs, and energy costs worldwide. And I believe that's why the Houthis are getting involved right now, because of what Iran is telling the Houthis what to do.
4: Well, does this raise the implication or maybe the prospect that Saudi Arabia would get involved and deploy troops to take care of the Houthis in Yemen?
10: It remains to be seen. You know, they've been at war for a long time, Saudi Arabia and the current government, the Houthis in Yemen. There is another legitimate government in Yemen as well. But I think it's possible that Saudi does get involved more into the fray right now, especially against the Houthis. But we'll see. As I said, they've been going at it for many, many years.
4: Well, the Knesset has dissolved itself, so just Israeli politics is once again hard to figure out. So we're going to have October 27th, we're going to have new election. Do you think Netanyahu will once again be able to form a coalition government, or is he on the way out?
10: Well, it remains to be seen. I mean, if you look at the polls right now, Gordon, he doesn't get to the 61 seats necessary to start another government. It remains to be seen. By October 27th, it's a long time in Israeli politics right now. But it's really remarkable that this Israeli government is the first one in 38 years to complete the first four-year term. And that happened during its fighting, its longest war in history, and it survived. It survived many internal divisions over so many issues right here. But it does seem, right now at least, it's going to be difficult for Netanyahu to form another government. Remember, Gordon, that, you know, just before this particular coalition, there were five elections within 3 years that really weren't consequential. And we'll see if there'll be a divided electorate once more in October.
4: Well, let's also turn to history. Today is the observance of a very solemn day of mourning. In Israel, there was an archaeological discovery that is stunning me, that they actually found burned timbers from Solomon's temple. So tell us about this day and why is it relevant right now?
10: Well, it's called Tisha B'Av, and that's the ninth day of the month of Av. It's the most solemn day in the Jewish calendar. There's a 25-hour fast for many people and a day of mourning. And the reason is because this is the day when the first and second Jewish temples were destroyed by the Babylonians in 586 BC, the Romans in 78 AD, and also many other events, the expulsion of the Jews from Spain in 1492 and the disengagement from Gaza in 2005. So the Israeli antiquity authorities announced they discovered burned beams from the destruction of Jerusalem by the Babylonians in 586 BC. It's where the stones and even the burned beams are speaking today. It was this ward was preserved under a building that had collapsed. And it's a reminder right now of all the tragedies that have come against the Jewish people, but also they're remembering they are back in the land after being exiled for nearly 2,000 years.
4: All right, Chris, thanks for the insight. Thanks for joining with us today. Let's turn to political news right here in America. Senator Lindsey Graham's sister, Darlene, has announced she'll run for his Senate seat. John Jessup has that story and more from our CBN News Bureau in Washington. John?
11: Thanks, Gordon. Darlene Graham says she has an inner peace and a calling to continue her brother's work. Last week, South Carolina Governor Henry McMaster appointed her to serve the rest of Graham's current term after his unexpected death. She told Fox News' Sean Hannity she'll run for the state GOP special primary on August 11th, saying she had the realization and began deciding whether to accept the governor's appointment.
12: It was shock because it had never entered my mind that I would be asked that question. So it took me a minute to process it. But like I said, it didn't take me long to realize that, you know, I felt just this inner calling. It has to be God's plan. It has to be God's plan that I had to carry on his legacy.
11: President Trump encouraged her to run and is supporting her candidacy. Two Republican House members from South Carolina also intend to run. Well, Tropical Storm Bertha is expected to hit parts of the Gulf Coast from Florida to Louisiana, with possible effects reaching as far as far west as Texas. Heavy rain, coastal flooding, and tropical storm force winds are all possible in the coming days. In Texas, where many communities are still recovering from last week's catastrophic flooding, the long road to recovery is just beginning. Operation Blessing is already in Kerrville, Texas, setting up a food truck to serve hot meals to families affected by the flooding. OB relief teams are also partnering with a local church to distribute pallets of cleanup supplies and hygiene kits. The area, Gordon, is recovering from last summer's devastating floods, which claimed more than 130 lives.
4: Well, if you want to be a part of the relief effort, it's real simple. 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Terry?
5: 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This former Marine hit the floor and could not get back up. 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
4: About 50 million Americans live with chronic pain, which is defined as pain that persists for 3 months or longer. Sometimes it's treated with narcotics, sometimes with injections or surgery. Well, now a Christian psychiatrist has a program that could potentially minimize or even eliminate the need for those treatments. CBN's medical reporter, Lori Johnson, explains.
21: More than one in five Americans suffer with this condition, mostly in the form of back pain. Doctors often order an MRI for these patients, and if it shows issues such as spinal stenosis, degenerative or herniated discs, surgery tends to be the recommendation. Psychiatrist Daniel Amen, however, saw a glaring consistency in these scans.
22: 80% of people my age, I'm 70, have abnormal back MRIs who have no pain at all. And when I read that, because, you know, whenever it's your neck, it's your knee, it's your back, you go get an MRI, they're always abnormal.
21: To understand why people with abnormal MRIs can be pain-free, Dr. Amen examined where it all takes place.
22: Most people don't know that pain is ultimately processed and lives in your brain.
21: Dr. Amen discovered despite a body's imperfection, healthy brains can develop workarounds.
22: Your body is meant, you know, as we age, to sort of create routes around the pain and heal. So if you get that one idea in your mind, God created my body to heal, that helps.
21: In his book, Change Your Brain, Change Your Pain, Dr. Amen details his program for natural healing that he recommends patients try before going under the knife.
22: Surgery and the care like I'm talking about were compared to each other, equally effective, but surgery had 21 times the number of side effects.
21: One possible side effect is of particular concern to psychiatrists like Amen.
22: General anesthesia is not good for your brain. Children who have general anesthesia have a higher incidence of learning problems. Adults who have general anesthesia have a higher incidence of memory problems.
21: One of the first steps in Dr. Amen's protocol involves dealing with psychological issues. That can include repressed emotions, which often trigger pain or make it worse. Turns out depression and physical pain activate the same areas of the brain and travel along the same neuropathways.
22: Why does Cymbalta, it's a good antidepressant,

0: I will age badly. I won't be able to work. I won't be able to make love. I won't be able to play with my children.
1: Those negative thoughts tend to push people to temporarily numb the pain, making it worse in the long run.
0: Which then leads to harmful habits, whether it's opiates or alcohol or marijuana or sugar. And that just puts you into this quagmire or the doom loop that just feeds itself.
1: The good news is this type of thinking and the actions that follow can be reversed by addressing underlying feelings such as grief.
0: Because repressed emotions, particularly anger, drives muscle tension and pain. And learning, and there, I spend a lot of time in the book talking about, well, how do you know if you have repressed rage and how do you get it out?
1: Amen also points to how God's word teaches us how to reverse wrong thinking.
0: Philippians 4:8, think of whatever is true, right, good, lovely, worthy of praise. Let your mind dwell on these things. We have to train our brain because so many people, it just defaults to negativity. And that's clearly not good for you and is going to accelerate the pain.
1: Supplements like SAM-E or saffron can also help calm the emotions. From a biological perspective, it's also important to take better care of the brain itself. That involves getting enough sleep, which can help the repair process, exercise to improve blood flow, and avoiding processed foods and drinks. Dr. Amen recounts his own relief came after giving up diet soda.
0: Recognize the triggers, and for me, aspartame is a trigger for pain, and so I broke up with it.
1: While millions of Americans can obtain relief from surgery, pills, or injections, there is another, more natural way, by optimizing and balancing the brain, where pain is processed. Lori Johnson, CBN News.
2: That's a wonderful thought that you can change your thinking. And in that changing your thinking and believing the good news, and God has a lot of good news for us, that he has overcome this world and he's destined us for some really good things. 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And if you have trouble believing that and believing that every day, take hope in the Lord. Let him be your righteousness, your peace, and your joy. When you change your outlook, you change everything. Well, the book is called Change Your Brain, Change Your Pain, and it's available wherever books are sold. Terry?
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5: Tam had recently lost her grandmother and her sister, and she was not about to lose her husband of 27 years. So she bound the spirit of death and cried out to the Lord. And then he told her exactly what to do to save her husband.
6: Former Marine Brian Little rarely gets sick. So when he got home from work feeling terrible, he told his wife Tam he was skipping that night's church leadership Zoom meeting and going right to bed.
7: I went to sleep. When I woke up, it was so hot and I was breathing so fast. I thought I was having a heat stroke and I was kind of scared at that point. I was sweating like you wouldn't believe. And I tried to climb out of bed, and before I knew it, I was looking up at the ceiling.
6: Brian called out for Tam, who was attending the meeting upstairs.
7: I started thinking nobody's going to find me on the other side of this bed in the dark. I said, Jesus, help me. I don't know what's happening. Holy Spirit, help me. And the Lord spoke to me and he said, get moving, Marine. And so I turned over onto my stomach and I started the low crawl around the other end of the bed.
8: The meeting just happened to last 20 minutes, usually lasts about an hour. I'm walking past our bedroom and I hear this voice saying, help. I was thinking, like, is he playing a joke on me? And so I went into the room and I saw him lying on the floor and he could barely speak. He was sweating and his eyes were rolled to the back of his head. I just tried to encourage him to move. I was praying he didn't have a stroke.
6: As she dialed 911, Tam continued to pray.
8: I was binding the spirit of death. I'm like, you are going to live and not die. You are going to be okay.
6: By the time Brian reached the ER, he seemed to have stabilized. Before he and Tam could relax, Brian started to feel strange.
7: The best way to describe it is getting really hot, at the same time, very tired, but you feel this racing that's happening.
8: So I ran out and I said, I need help. I need help quickly. His heart rate was over 200.
6: Brian went into cardiac arrest. As she watched the medical team defibrillate her husband, Tam clung to her faith.
8: In 2023, my grandmother passed, and then my sister passed in 2024. And I said, no way. I'm not going to allow this to happen, and I'm going to believe God that I will not lose the man that I have been married to for 27 years. I'm going to fight for him in prayer, and that's what I did.
6: Brian's doctors stabilized him long enough to transfer him to the University of Rochester Medical Center. After settling in, the Littles realized Brian's new nurse's face was familiar.
8: Many years ago, we would go into the inner city and host Sidewalk Sunday schools. We met a young lady, her name was Hobbin, and we saw her. And we were like, wow, it's been so long. It had to be over 10, 15 years.
7: She says, I don't care what it is. If you need something, please let me know. Just hit the nurse's button.
8: And I said, okay, make sure you keep an eye on him. Take care of him for me. And she's like, I got you. I'm going to take care of him.
6: Brian was diagnosed with influenza A triggered ventricular tachycardia, an abnormal life-threatening heart rhythm. He appeared to be out of danger, so Tam went home to rest. However, during the night, Brian went into VTAC again. He received CPR and two more defibrillator shocks.
8: I got to the hospital and they said he was in intensive care. Just seeing him hooked up to the machines, I just was crying inside because I wasn't there with him. But God's timing, God had put Hobbin there because she is the one who found him. She saw him going into distress. And so she called the doctors and they were able to have the whole team come in and help resuscitate him. God put Hobbin there to check on him. And had she not, he would not be with us.
6: Soon after, he went into VTAC again. This time, when they shocked him, Brian didn't respond.
8: I was praying the whole time. They were doing everything they could. I was at the edge of the bed, and the Lord said, if you call his name, he'll wake up. I said, little. And his eyes opened up just a little bit, and I said it with more force, little. And his eyes opened up. And they said, oh, you got the magic. And I was like, no, that's God. When he opened his eyes, I was so relieved. I was like, God, oh, wow, okay. I was so happy, and the doctors were happy too.
6: Brian had no more runs of VTAC and quickly recovered. On December 23rd, less than a week after his first attack, he was discharged.
8: God says to speak those things that are not as though they were. And so I kept saying, my husband is coming home with me. My husband is coming home with me. It was just so amazing and just so beautiful because I trusted God and I believed God and I spoke those words out.
6: However, Brian's heart function was still too low, just over 20%. Doctors warned him he would need an implantable defibrillator and possibly a heart transplant.
8: That just totally shocked us, and we're like, God, we're gonna believe you.
7: I believe, Lord, if you woke me up from this, if you got me through this, then I know that you're gonna heal my body, like, totally.
6: Brian and Tam prayed for his complete healing. Later, when Brian returned for further testing, his heart function had doubled. It has been improving ever since.
8: We go through these tests for a testimony because God says we overcome by the blood of the Lamb and the word of our testimony. God is real and we can trust him and he loves us.
7: God has the perfect plan for you. Trust in the fact that he is a healer. And I'm here to tell you, if he can raise me from death, he can do anything.
5: That is an incredible story of one miracle after another sustaining life in Brian. And it gives hope, I think. Whatever you're going through today, whatever your problem, your physical need is, maybe it's an emotional or relational need, maybe it's financial, but God sees it all. He is with you in the process of everything that's happening. And I love what she said, and I've heard it said before, that our test becomes a testimony to the glory of God when we give it to him, when we declare it under the legacy that we have, the authority we have as his children. We see things change. We see miracles happen, and that's what happened in the story of the Littles. We want to take some time to pray for you today. Have an answer to prayer here to further encourage you. This is Marie. She lives in Troy, Michigan. Marie suffered severe pain in her right arm for 2 weeks that limited its use. And although she lives with two forms of arthritis, this pain suddenly was much more intense than usual. So she's watching this program. And Gordon, she heard you encourage viewers to place their hands on the area of their bodies that needed healing. Believing God for a miracle, Marie laid her hand on her right arm and she prayed in faith. The next morning, she woke up and carefully moved her arm. To her amazement, the pain was completely gone. She moved her arm in every direction, realized she had full movement with no pain at all. She rejoiced knowing that Jesus had healed her.
9: Hallelujah. Here's Michelle from Stockton, California. Diagnosed with a malignant tumor, was referred for immediate surgery. She reached out to CBN's prayer line, asking for prayer that her surgery would go well and God would guide every step. Doctors successfully removed the entire tumor. Before her six-month follow-up, she contacted the CBN Prayer Center again. She received wonderful news from her doctor. No cancer, no sign of any tumors. God had completely healed her. She's thankful for the CBN prayer partners who stood with her in prayer. What a wonderful story we just watched with Tam speaking life, calling it out, saying, this is what God has told me to do. God speaking to Brian and using some very direct, come on, Marine, it's time for you to move. And in that movement was able to reach out and cry out for help. But then after all of that, to get yet another negative word, you're looking at a heart replacement. You're looking at a defibrillator. I mean, you're looking at all these things, pacemakers, all this kind of stuff. And he said, no, if God woke me, if God spoke to me. He will finish the good work that He's begun. I won't have to have that. He believed against hope. That's what Abraham did. He had hope against hope, which is a very unusual phrase. So hope against that diagnosis. Hope against what the enemy is trying to do to you. Realize that in God's kingdom, He wants to heal all His children, all of them. He wants to forgive them. He wants to set them free from the consequence of any sin. He wants to set us free from death. He wants us to live and not die and declare His glory. That's what you just saw, a declaration that God is able. So today, let's do that. Let's declare over ourselves, just as you just saw wonderful Tam saying, I'm going to obey what God's called. I'm going to call Him out. I'm going to say it. She said it once, and then she said, I'm going to come back and say it louder. Let's do that. If you want to exercise your faith, because faith is a verb, let's do two things. Number one, lay your hand on that area of the body that needs healing. You just heard about someone getting healed from arthritis, just doing that and believe in God. And then you just saw a testimony of someone speaking the miracle. When you speak to the mountain, you put it into action. You declare the victory in advance. You're not waiting for symptoms to go away. You're commanding in the authority that's been given to us as believers. So we're going to do that right now. In an act of faith, lay your hand on that area that is in pain or needs God's help, God's miracle working power. And then we're going to just speak it. And you're going to speak, be healed in Jesus' name. So let's do that right now. Bow your head with me. Let's pray and let God do all the rest. Lord God, Jesus, I come to You believing. I believe in You. I believe in Your sacrifice. I look to You because You are the author and finisher of my faith. So Jesus, right now I ask that You be my faith, that You give me the things that I need to believe for total healing. Lord, I believe and help my unbelief right now. Fill me with Your Spirit and with Your power. And now with the authority given to me by the risen one, the one who conquered sin and death, I lay a hand on my body. I lay it where it needs that healing. I reach out, I touch it in the faith that Jesus has given me. And I say out loud to it, be healed in Jesus' name and be every bit whole. By the stripes, I am healed now. His sacrifice has paid for it all, and I receive it now in Jesus' name. There's someone you've had a blow to the right side of your head. I think you're a catcher, and it was in, I don't know if it was a baseball, softball game, but a bat came around and hit you in the back, and you've got lingering problems from that concussion. Jesus is healing you. He's setting you free from all the consequences of that. He's able to knit together every neuron, take away all that trauma, all that bruising, everything concerning it. In Jesus' name, be healed and be made whole. Terry?
5: You know, speaking of trauma and bruising, there's someone you have a like deep, deep bruising all the way from your tip of your fingers up to about halfway up your arm. God's healing whatever has caused that for you right now. It's been stubborn, but it is being healed now in Jesus' name. And someone else, you have a condition, I don't know where, but you're going to know it's you because the term that's been used medically is that you have pockets of infection. And no matter what they've given you to try to reach that, it has not touched it. But today, Jesus Christ is healing that infection for you in His holy name.
9: Many people with arthritis are being healed. I'm just seeing arthritic hands that are are getting all their movement back. Someone, you've got arthritis in both of your knees. It's causing you all kinds of problems with stairs and just the normal things of life. God's healing you. He's restoring all of that, taking all the inflammation. Someone else with arthritis in both shoulders, and God's healing you. There's someone else with deep problems in your rib cage and your upper right chest and the back. God's healing that. He's restoring it, making it new again. Someone else, I don't know if this is related to Terry's word or not, but you've got MRSA infections that mm-hmm. are drug resistant, and God's cleansing you out. He's healing you. He's heard your cry. You're being delivered from that horrible thing. In the name of Jesus, be healed. Lord, we thank you. We thank you that you were sent to us, that you are our Savior, that you are our all in all. We receive every blessing that you have for us. We receive all that you want to so freely give. We thank you for it, and we praise you. We will declare your glory in Jesus' name. Amen.
5: Amen.
9: 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Share your good report. 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Terry?
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12: 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A worldwide prayer movement is crying out on behalf of Nigeria's Christians. Nigeria is the most violent country in the world for Christians. In 2025 alone, more than 3,500 Christians died at the hands of Islamic militants. The group, A Million Women, is calling on the global body of Christ to join in prayer and fasting this week. On Saturday, July 25th, they'll gather in Lagos, Nigeria for a 7-hour solemn assembly. Well, a Christian member of parliament from Finland says she's been banned from traveling to the United Kingdom. Päivi Räsänen says the British government revoked her electronic travel authorization after first approving it. Earlier this year, Finland's Supreme Court upheld a conviction against her on a hate speech charge related to statements on marriage and sexuality. The High Court found her guilty of insult for a 2-decade-old pamphlet. She's considering an appeal to Britain's ban. Well, you can always get the latest from CBN News by going to our website at cbnnews.com. Gordon and Terry will be back with more of the 700 Club right after this.
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9: Chrysal was bullied at school and mocked as a cripple, all because she was born with a club foot. Her dream was to walk normally. And thanks to you, that dream is now a reality.
15: 17-year-old Chrysal was born with a club foot. At first, she limped as she walked on the side of that foot. As she got older, she was forced to use crutches to get around.
16: I remember in fifth grade, I got bullied a lot. They would imitate my limp and constantly call me cripple. That hurt me so much, but I still stayed in school.
17: My daughter came home from school crying, and I couldn't do anything. So I cried with her.
15: Chrysal's mom, Edwina, tried to find help for her daughter, but medical facilities are scarce on the remote island in the Philippines where they live.
17: 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We didn't have money.
15: Then Operation Blessing met Chrysal through a connection with a local church. 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Now Chrysal is able to walk normally without a limp. And recently, she even ran in her first marathon.
16: I go out, I walk, and I'm no longer shy. I got a summer job. I am super happy. God gave me this opportunity and changed my life. A huge thank you to the people who helped me through Operation Blessing.
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5: Today, Monty and Danny work side by side in their real estate business. But years ago, working together drove them apart. It sent Danny running back to her ex, and it destroyed their marriage.
20: When Monty and Danny Floria married in 1986, they were both coming out of broken marriages, yet they were hopeful for a fresh start. While Danny poured herself into raising their boys, Monty worked hard to create a successful ad company that quickly expanded across multiple states.
21: The Lord had blessed our marriage with our kids, with a beautiful home, with a business that was profitable, and a beautiful wife. I'm pretty much on top of the world.
20: Soon, Danny joined the business as office manager. However, as the workload grew, so did the tension between them. They struggled to meet each other's expectations.
22: I wanted the approval of Monty rather than the critiquing of him. And when I didn't get it, I would just stuff. And I got angry and angry. He is a different kind of arguer and conflict resolver. I was very passive aggressive. I would just stop arguing and then I would freeze him out for days.
21: I didn't fully understand what was causing the problem with her, but it was causing problems with me as well because I didn't know how to deal with it.
20: They sought counseling. However, the distance between them grew. Monty worked late to avoid conflict. Danny numbed her pain with prescription meds and emotional support from her ex-husband.
22: I knew 100% what I was doing was wrong, but I felt too weak to fix it. And I did not feel that Monty and I could fix our problems.
20: Monty discovered Danny's emotional affair and the betrayal cut deep.
21: I was humiliated. I basically lost a bunch of weight, like 20 pounds, and stopped eating. And it was very damaging to me as a husband, as a father. We built a life together. We had a lot of investments together. I thought maybe it would pass.
20: It didn't. In June of 2012, while Monty was away on a business trip, Danny packed her things, filed for divorce, and moved to Dallas to pursue her ex. Monty was devastated and joined a divorce care group for support.
21: One of the scriptures that helped me a lot was Joel 2:25. God will restore the years the locusts have eaten. I'm getting a really good emotional support from a small group. Felt like God was just really nurturing me. At this point, I did not feel that there was reconciliation.
20: Now in Dallas, Danny realized the gravity of her mistake. The Holy Spirit also began deeply convicting her.
22: Every night at about 3 a.m., I would wake up in a cold sweat with just an ache in my gut. The divorce, the separation, everything was just wrong. I was so deeply convicted. I needed to get on my hands and knees before God and ask Him for forgiveness. I needed to ask my husband and my family for forgiveness.
20: Danny returned to Colorado. However, Monty was in a serious relationship and unsure if he wanted to reconcile.
21: The pain was still there from being, from dishonesty, from abandonment, rejection. I really was not interested in a relationship with her because it was opening up old wounds.
20: Danny turned to God and allowed Him to work on areas that had contributed to the breakdown of their marriage. Then one day, she got a phone call from Monty.
22: He said, "Danny, are you still willing to restore the marriage?" I just cried and cried with joy. I was on my knees. This is an incredible miracle.
21: The things that God was healing in me was just to have faith in Him and open up my heart and my mind to the family that I had before.
20: Monty and Danny entered a year-long discipleship program titled Called to Obedience. Through forgiveness and biblical healing, they began rebuilding what had been broken.
22: It's about going straight through biblically and solving problems rather than going around it.
21: We just agreed that, hey, what if we give it a shot and see if we can make this thing work?
20: On September 4th, 2017, 5 years after their divorce, Monty and Danny stood in front of their church, their children, and God, and said, "I do," all over again.
22: I
1: was so incredibly grateful, not only to Monty for being willing to come back, but just unbelievably grateful to God for allowing us to restore our marriage.
2: Today, they work side by side in their real estate business. They also minister to couples in crisis, testifying to the redeeming power of Jesus Christ to heal any relationship.
21: I can just tell you that blessings never end.
1: For people who are having conflict in their marriage, first of all, don't give up. Don't let Satan in. Don't turn to a third party that's devastating. Turn to the Lord, because with God, all things are possible.
5: And as was quoted by Monty earlier, you know, God is able to take what the enemy has put into our lives, the years that the locust has eaten, and restore them. Restore them. And with that restoration comes a knowledge of who God is and a knowledge of how we're supposed to be in relationship with Him and with each other. It makes such a difference. It's so interesting to me how easy it is for us, even when we are believers, to sometimes, when we're in a place that's difficult, where our needs aren't being met, or we're angry about something, we feel that something's unjustly been done to us, you know, we listen to that little voice that comes in and says, you're not getting what you're supposed to get here. You're not getting what you need here. And then we walk away from something. I mean, I look at their life and I think this was a couple who had a business relationship with each other. The business obviously seemed to be flourishing, but they had beautiful kids. They had history together. You see, when we're not every day committing our lives to the Lord, we become incredibly vulnerable to foolish thinking, incredibly vulnerable to giving up, as Danny said in the end, don't give up. Don't give up. But you have to be willing to surrender. That's a bit of an oxymoron, isn't it? Don't give up on God or on your relationship, but you have to give up on you. You cannot do it. And you are not always right. You know, that's part of the deal. We hang on to this. I have a right. I've been wounded. I've been hurt. And of course, I'm not suggesting that anybody ever stay in an abusive relationship. But you know, sometimes we draw the boundaries on that pretty wide so that it fits what we want to do, not what God's telling us to do. Today, trust God. I don't know what's going on in your marriage, and yet I know that God says He hates divorce, not just because He hates the covenant that's broken when we divorce each other, but when we have children, He says it affects them. He wants righteous children. In order to have that, we have to be willing to surrender ourselves to Him, individually, but also as a couple. Do that today. If you're struggling in your marriage, don't give up. Hold on. Hold on to the promises of God. Speak them out loud. Pray for each other. Pray for each other honestly and openly, but not manipulatively. And then give God everything in your heart and your life that's wounded and broken. We've got a wonderful resource for you called Love and Marriage. It's filled with what the Word of God has to say about this covenant relationship that was His idea. We'd love for you to have it. It's free. You can get it by calling our toll-free number, 1-800-700-7000, or you'll find it on our website as well, cbn.com. Here's a word from Matthew for you. What God has joined together, let no one separate. God bless you. We'll see you again tomorrow.
3: We also had members who fought in the war to fight for the cause of liberty.
23: Making sure that army is staffed and supplied. He's able to identify British intelligence agents and send that information on to Washington. After they've served in the army, they look forward to a government which gives to bigotry no sanction, to persecution no assistance.
24: Washington's words are powerful because they express an idea of a world that's different from the one everybody grew up in.
25: This ideal of religious freedom is going to be part of the government, but is it really meant for everyone?
23: Is this going to be a place where You can be free to say what you want about God.
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4: 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U.S. attacks continue as President Trump pledges to make Iran pay for American casualties. And lofty goals gone awry, the latest on the anti-Israel bias at the U.N. Plus, an Islamic Trojan horse, Europe's Judeo-Christian heritage, could become a thing of the past. And is it distance or disinterest? What's driving the disconnect between America and the Middle East? All this and more coming up on this edition of Jerusalem Dateline.
6: Hello and welcome to this edition of Jerusalem Dateline. I'm Chris Mitchell.
7: And I'm Julie Stahl. Welcome back, Chris. How's the atmosphere in the States these days?
6: Well, it's great to be back. There's a bit of a disconnect between what's happening in the U.S. and in the Middle East, but we'll talk about that later in the show.
7: Right.
6: Well, U.S. strikes on Iranian infrastructure and other sites are ramping up following an attack that killed an American serviceman.
7: And a new report claims Iran has moved nuclear bomb-making equipment underground as war continues for the 10th straight day. Here's the latest on these and other stories.
8: The U.S. struck Iran overnight for the 9th straight night after an Iranian attack on a U.S. base in Jordan this weekend. At least two U.S. servicemen were killed and one is missing.
10: We hit him very hard again tonight. And we did that in honor of the probably three, it's probably three as opposed to two, great patriots.
8: Another service member died in northern Iraq during a controlled detonation of a downed Iranian drone. Iran also launched an attack on the Gulf of Aqaba in the Red Sea. The U.S. intercepted the missiles and Israel also launched interceptors. Booms were reportedly heard in Eilat, heightening concerns that the war could soon encompass Israel. The U.S. struck infrastructure sites, including tunnels and bridges in Iran, and those leading to the Strait of Hormuz. Iran's Supreme Leader Ayatollah Khamenei threatened unforgettable lessons if U.S. attacks continue. Quoting an unnamed official, the Jerusalem Post says that President Trump is leaning toward expanding the campaign in Iran. And there are reports the U.S. is sending more warplanes to the region from Europe. Secretary of State Marco Rubio says the U.S. is still open to diplomacy if Iran changes its behavior.
26: Well, I think we're always open to diplomacy. It has to be real. It has to be a deal that they're willing to live by. Look, Iran a week ago was supposed to put out a statement saying that the Straits of Hormuz would be open, that they would no longer attack shipping. And instead of doing that, they attacked three ships.
8: In a CNN interview posted on X, senior military analyst Admiral James Stavridis says Iran could expand the war by targeting another key waterway.
27: It's called the Suez Canal. It's got more traffic flowing through it than the Strait of Hormuz. And the Iranians are beginning to make noises about attempting to close that using the Houthis in the southwest corner of the Arabian Peninsula.
8: Gulf states are publicly denouncing Iran. The Kuwaiti foreign ministry condemned what it says was an Iranian attack on vital civilian infrastructure, including a water desalination plant. And in a rare interaction with Israeli media, a former Saudi general tells Channel 12 that Iran's strikes in the region should bring extremely serious consequences.
28: The war shows no signs of letting up as Iran responds to U.S. strikes with missile attacks across the region, setting off air raid sirens in Jordan overnight. The Pentagon has identified two U.S. soldiers killed by an Iranian missile that hit an American airbase in Jordan. First Lieutenant Tyler Feehan from Hawaii and 19-year-old Private Isabella Gonzalez of Carrollton, Texas.
29: He cannot march, go out to his family, he's our hero.
26: to pay the ultimate price.
28: Iranian attacks also left nearly 100 U.S. service members injured since early July, most suffering concussions or minor wounds. The Pentagon says 96% of them have returned to duty.
26: Nothing the military does was safe. It's all inherently dangerous, and we're just grateful to have such